0: Here's today's word of encouragement with pastor and attorney, Mosley Collins.
1: Did you ever wonder how God feels about us? Is he irritated? Is he angry? Well, here's what Jesus said. God so loved the people of the world that he gave his only son, that whoever believes in Jesus will not perish, but instead have eternal life.
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2: As they did work wilily or willily, it's actually wily, the wiles of the devil, and went and made as if they'd been ambassadors and took old sacks upon their asses and wine bottles, old and rent and bound up, and old shoes and clatted upon their feet and old garments upon them, and all the bread of their provision was dry and moldy. And went to Joshua under the camp at Gilgal and said, I said unto him and to the men of Israel, we become from a far country. Now therefore make ye a league with us. That word league means covenant. It means an unbreakable bond. Get in league with us. The men of Israel said unto the Hivites, peradventure ye dwell among us, and how shall we make a league with you? What if you're not from a far country? There's rules about this. We'll explain this in a minute. And they said unto Joshua, we are thy servants. And Joshua said unto them, who are ye, and from whence come ye? And they said unto him, from a very far country thy servants are come, because of the name of the Lord thy God. For we have heard the fame of him, and all that he did in Egypt, and all that he did to the two kings of the Amorites that were beyond Jordan, to Sihon the king of Heshbon, and Og king of Bashan, which was at Ashtoreth. Wherefore our elders and all the inhabitants of our country spake to us, saying, take victuals with you for the journey, and go meet them, and say unto them, we are your servants. Therefore, now make ye a league with us. This our bread we took, caught for our provision out of our houses on the day we came forth to go unto you. But now, behold, it's dry and it's moldy. And these bottles of wine which we filled were new. And behold, they be rent. They're broke. They're tore up. And these our garments and our shoes are become old by reason of the very long journey. It's an amazing thing. They're obviously playing a trick with them. Would you go with me to verse number 16? And it came to pass, at the end of 3 days, after they had made a league with them, if you're writing your Bible, you might want to underline that they heard they were neighbors and they dwelt among them. They found out that the people that they had made a league with were actually their enemies. Israel had looked at all of it. They had asked questions. They had examined the evidence. They made a decision. But they found out the truth that these men were not from a far country. They were neighbors. They were Canaanites. They were enemies. In other words, they woke up 3 days later and said, oops, we married the Gibeonites. We're in a league with them. That's how deep the word covenant means. We're in a deep relationship with them. How did it go wrong? What detail did they miss? What clue did they overlook? I don't know if you ever found yourself in a similar situation. Have you ever missed red flags? Does anybody know what I'm talking about? You missed the red flags. Somehow, the warning label on a person, place, thing, or idea. How many of you grew up with methylate? On the back of methylate was a skull and crossbones. Evidently, you could put it in a cut, but you couldn't put it in your mouth. It's dangerous. Everything's got warning labels on it now. Remind us that this is toxic. This is dangerous for you. Have you ever missed the warning labels? A toxic person, a toxic situation, a toxic relationship. Finding out this partnership isn't good. This endeavor is not where God wanted this to go, but now we're in it. Does anybody know what I'm talking about? How did they get it wrong? And how do we get it wrong? Verse 14 actually tells us the answer. The men took of their victuals, and would you just read the rest of verse 14? And ask not the counsel at the mouth of the Lord. The way that this is written is the very attitude that they had. It was just, we made a decision and asked not counsel at the mouth of the Lord. They didn't miss a battle. They didn't miss a planning session. They missed a prayer meeting. They did everything but the one thing they needed to do.

0: They failed to pray. I want to speak to you on the carelessness of prayerlessness this morning. You may be wise. You may be equipped. You may be good at making decisions. But if you're not praying, you're not making righteous decisions. We're careless when we're prayerless. We need to know the difference between open doors and trap doors. We lack the ability to see that. But God does not lack that ability. He sees all and knows all. Amen. We're going to see about four or five things this morning on why we cannot afford to be prayerless in our lives. Lord, we love you because you first loved us. Everybody in this room this morning can give quick testimony to say that we have found ourselves in situations that we did not belong in. We've got into league with perhaps a job, a relationship, a mindset, a philosophy, a thought process, a stronghold in our life that just didn't need to be there, Lord. And we got there because we did everything but pray. Lord, help us this morning to see the value of prayer and really the warnings against prayerlessness. Lord, there are great stakes in front of us. There are great things, Lord, around us. There are great dangers around your people. And Lord, we need to be mindful. We need to be people of prayer. We reminded Jesus that you said that your house, God's house, should be called a place of prayer for all nations. And Lord, we don't want to be simply a church that prays. We want to be a praying church. Help us this morning to see the need for prayer and to reject the carelessness of prayerlessness. We love you, and all God's people said. Amen. May be seated in the presence of the Lord this morning. There are five reasons that you can see from the text today on why we cannot afford to be prayerless. Number one is because of the devil that we have to fight. The devil that we have to fight. After Israel again is recentered on the word of God, the enemy does not disappear. The enemy is reorganized. You found in verses 1 and 2 that all the kings got together. They all lined up together. They come in accord, the Bible says. They found unison. This coalition coalesces together over against this enemy called Israel, where the great Jehovah God begins to continue to work miracles for him. Perhaps they have been emboldened by the defeat at Ai, or perhaps they have been even greatly more discouraged because that first defeat was not the end of the story for the nation of Israel. It was just an opportunity again for them to learn and for them to trust the Lord more. But either way, they get up together, they side up with each other, and they're going to face off against the army that God has blessed, because this is not their land anymore. This is actually God's land. They are invaders there. Not the nation of Israel, but all of these kingdoms that are there. It's always amazing what coalitions develop to fight what God is doing. Political parties are great for this, and groups and individuals who have nothing in common except they oppose God's way, linking up together. I don't know if you can see it right now. I'm not preaching a message this morning on faith and freedom, although I might line into it just a little bit. But you can see it now even with both political parties. We make these things, we make these stances, and then we get locked in with certain groups, and now you can't get out of it. I'm going to go ahead and just say, I don't care where you are on the political spectrum. I want you to know whatever you are. I am so conservative, I can't even be a Republican. I'm being honest with you. I'm a constitutionalist. I'm a Christian. And I love my God, and I love my Bible, and I love my Savior, and I love my family, and I love my country in that order, and my church, and then my country. Can somebody say amen right there? But it's amazing the strange bedfellows that have had to get together over the past several centuries, or past 20, 30 years, a couple of decades of our nation. And now you see groups that stood up for one thing are now having to link up with a group over here. And this group is now linked up with over here. And what started as a women's lip movement has now digressed into the same group on the same podiums fighting for the same things with the LGBTQ and the transgender and all these different things. They've all been lopped in together. Why? Because the one thing is they have in common, they're against the things of God. It's amazing the strange bedfellows that people make. And it happens with the Republicans too. It happens with the conservatives too. It happens with the Democrats too. Why? Because remember, they're the same coin, just two sides of a different coin. Somebody say amen right there. They can always come in accord when they need to vote on a raise. Somebody say amen right there. But the bottom line is this. One of the great consistencies, that's just a little bit of what's coming next week. So be ready, okay? One of the great consistencies of the Christian life is that we are at war all the time. We're at war all the time. We every blessing that God gives us begets another battle. We're either battling because we're blessed or about to be. I mean, that's just the Christian life. I found in my own life, I found in the life of our church, that when God wants to do something, there's a battle. And that when God has done something, there's a battle. And so there's a constant battle and constant spiritual warfare that we are entering into. And every single one of us need to wake up to that. I want you to turn with me to Ephesians chapter number 6 this morning. Ephesians chapter number 6. And I need you to see a passage of scripture that is so vital for us. It is vital for the church of Ephesus when it was written, and is just as vital today as it was then. Ephesians chapter number 6, brethren, verse number 10, be strong in the Lord and the power of his might. Put on the whole armor of God that you may be able to withstand or stand against the wiles of the devil. We'll come back to that in a minute. We wrestle not against flesh and blood. You say, preacher, this morning, it's my ex-husband, it's my boss, it's that in-law, it's that outlaw, it's this narcissistic person, it's all that kind of stuff. They might be present, but they're not the root of what's going on. The root is spiritual wickedness in high places, principalities and powers against the rulers of the darkness of this world, against spiritual wickedness in high places. I want you to understand what these words mean. These are elevated titles. These are movers and shakers. There's demons. There's different levels. There's a hierarchy of spiritual wickedness. And the Bible doesn't say we're facing one of them. The Bible says that we are against all of them, a concerted effort, a one accord attack against the people of God. Wherefore, take unto you the whole armor of God that you may be able to withstand in the evil day, and having done all to stand. Stand therefore, having your loins girt about with truth, and having on the breastplate of righteousness, and your feet shod with the preparation of the gospel of peace, and above all, taking the shield of faith, where we should be able to quench all the fiery darts of the wicked. And it literally means the wicked one. Take the helmet of salvation and the sword of the Spirit, which is the Word of God. We're going to come back to Ephesians in just a minute, but the bottom line is this. Do you recognize that if you want to be a godly husband or a godly wife, or you want to raise godly children in a godless world, that you are in a battle? It's constant. Paul goes on to write, praying always with prayer and supplication in the Spirit, and watching thereunto with all perseverance and supplication for all saints. I don't want to be too, sometimes you get too off track on these things, but I want you to know, with every news ticker you've seen, with every rumor you hear, with everything that's happening, there's 10 million more things happening in the unseen realm. There's way more happening that you don't see than what you do see. And we are wrestling against that. It literally means to come face to face, hand to hand, nose to nose, mouth to mouth, ear to ear, with all of these principalities and these powers and these wicked ones. I believe that prayer isn't just for the battle. I believe that prayer is the battle. Notice what Paul said. Put all of this on and then pray. And then pray. Do you know that prayer is the primary exercise to bring God's will on heaven down to earth? Do you understand that? That it's not politics that brings God's will down to earth. Somebody say amen in the house of God. Yeah, it's not politics. It's not education. It's not entertainment. It's not sports. It is God's will being brought down to earth by prayer. When the Bible says, our Father which art in heaven, hallowed be thy name. Thy kingdom come, thy will be done on earth as it is in heaven. What is happening when we pray is that we are seeking first the kingdom of God, and the kingdom of God begins to get rooted and established and built up and furthered through our lives. Do you think the principalities and the powers and the rulers of the darkness of this world, who have built strongholds in every place that you can see, do you think they want that to happen? My brother and my sister, prayer isn't just for the battle. Prayer is the battle, and we are wrestling with new levels of new devils all the time. We cannot afford to be prayerless because of the devils that we have to fight. And there will be times when Satan rallies every force that he can. He'll rally every resource that he has, every minion that's under his control, to oppose what God is doing, not only in our church, but in your life and in our life and through our life and for our life. Satanic opposition isn't the time to correct course. Every ministry, every marriage faces battles. Every church faces battles. Anytime you go in the right direction, you're going to be facing flak from the wrong direction. But opposition from the wrong direction is confirmation that you're going in the right one. Amen. Pastor, the devil's fighting me hard right now. You're headed in the right direction. Amen. I mean, I decided to get right with the Lord, and things aren't getting easier in my house. They're getting more difficult. I surrendered all. I died daily. I took up my cross. I've been memorizing the scriptures. I've been in my prayer closet. I've been witnessing for God. And if things are not getting easier, they're getting harder. Why? Opposition from Satan is just confirmation you're heading in the right direction. Why stop doing what God is enabling, by the way? Sometimes as a church, we face opposition. Sometimes as a ministry, we'll face opposition. As a family, you'll face opposition. Don't quit doing what God is enabling. Pray harder. Love harder. Commit more deeply. But don't quit. But you're facing devils. You're facing spiritual wickedness. We can't afford to be prayerless because of the devils that we have to fight. Say, preacher, I'm not facing anything right now. Then you need to turn around and face the right direction. How many of you understand that the way that God has called us to live is in opposition to this world? Here's something even more difficult for me to chew on. The way that God has called me to live is in opposition to myself. The lust of the flesh and the lust of the eyes and the pride of life, that is all that is in this world. Satan doesn't want you to worship him. He does. He'd rather you just worship yourself. And we got all kinds of things we're fighting against that we don't even comprehend. We don't even see. We don't even know. Well, I know one thing. If you're going to live the Christian life, you cannot afford to be prayerless. You can't afford to be prayerless. Someone asked me not too long ago, do you think you're preaching too much on prayer? Not in a bad way. But I want you to know something. We can never preach too much on prayer, and we can never pray too much. Amen. We can't afford to be prayerless because of the devils that we have to fight. You think, sir, that you can overcome him in your own strength? Better men than you, he is chewed up and spit out. Dear ma'am, you think that you can overcome what you need to overcome? He's chewing up people and spitting them out because he's finding people that he can't devour. God's people must be bathed and clothed in prayer so that God's will can be done on earth. Do you actually believe that God can further his kingdom on this earth? I do. I believe the gates of hell cannot prevail against our King, and the gates of hell cannot prevail against the church. But know there will be conflict wherever the kingdom of Christ makes inroads. The kingdom of darkness is going to rise up and fight. I was reading last night about the the Korean War, and how that when North Korea marched all the way down, I believe, to in city of Incheon, I'm not even saying that correctly, that one battle was the last place. That was the one battle that if they had won, they would have taken the whole peninsula. Praise God, it didn't happen, and there was a great fight, and all kinds of United States Air Force and Navy came in. Obviously, Korea's at great expense, but that one little place that they held on to and fought for dear life was the one turning point in that battle. And sometimes when you're under deep, deep attack, it feels like, man, everything around me is crowding in. Everything around me is falling apart. Brother, sister, just pray and let God break through. Just pray and let God work. You are facing principalities and powers and the rulers of the darkness of this world. You need some prayer and you need some people praying with you. We can't afford to be prayerless because of the devils that we have to fight. We can't afford to be prayerless because of the deception that we have to filter. Go back with me, please, to Joshua chapter number 9. The inhabitants of Gibeon decide a different route. They know a little bit about the God of Israel. You're going to see that in just a minute. We read the passage there, verses 3 through 6. They show up as ambassadors. They show up, and the Bible says they act with wiles. That again, word doesn't heighten your spiritual senses. I don't know what will. It means to be deceptive or tricky. We already read this in Ephesians chapter number 6, that we have to put on the armor of God so we can stand against the wiles of the devil. The word wiles means methods. It means strategies. Did you know that Satan has strategies? You know that Satan has methods that he uses. They're tried and they're true and they're proven. He's got these methodologies that he uses. He's not simply forceful, he's resourceful. Satan is resourceful. I'm not here to glorify or elevate him, but I hear him to expose who he is. He's not some dumb brute just swinging a hammer all the time. He is smart. The Bible says he is subtle. The Bible says that he is a deceiver. Everything he does is a lie. Even when he's got a truth attached to it, it's so he can tell a deeper lie. That is the way that Satan works. And he is far more deceptive and creative and imaginative than anything that you can imagine. There are two forms of opposition in the chapter, verse number 9. There's that open warfare where the kings are gathering to fight. But then there's the hidden deception of the Gibeonites. They're pretending to be something. Satan has these methods. He deceives. He changes his tactics. And sometimes what we need to understand is that when Satan has been fighting you, if that doesn't work, he'll just change clothes. Sometimes the enemy will come roaring and sometimes he'll come reasoning. Sometimes he'll come with a sword and sometimes he'll come with a peace treaty and sometimes he just shows up in old shoes and muddy, moldy bread and a convincing story. We're always thinking that Satan is going to hit us from the front and he's glad to do that, but he's the master of sneak attacks and surprises. The kings wanted to intimidate by gathering together, but the Gibeonites, they didn't want to intimidate. They wanted to infiltrate. And that has been one of Satan's most effective tools throughout human history. When he can't attack the people of God, he tries to join them. You see it in the book of Acts. It didn't take too long. Persecution from without strengthened the church. So what did he do? He started at it from within. The nation of Israel, although eventually conquered by foreign enemies, was ultimately undone by what happened inside of their own camp, inside of their own walls, inside of their own nation. This is always the case. This is what has happened. And now for the very first time, of course, Joshua and the people fall for this. And now what has happened for the very first time in the whole book of Joshua, the enemy is now not 25 miles away. The enemy is now within the walls of the camp.
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14: We can pray to the Lord constantly, right? A praying life prepares you for decisive moments. Remember earlier I was talking about the space you're in right now, or we're in, we're like, okay, God has not said go, and so we're here, and we're staying, and we're waiting, but he's also shaping us, and he's using this season of waiting to build us up and to make us the kind of men and women we're supposed to be. Man, if our prayer life is lacking, that's one thing I can guarantee you God wants to shape in you. I know a good prayer life is transformative. Remember when we had a big prayer meeting in here over the 40 days, leading into the 40 days? We do that intentionally because before we ask God to move in our lives and to do this work, we first have to do the part of aligning with God. We need to get our hearts right. We can't just say, God, go around us in our stubbornness and do this work. We have to say, God, we're aligning with you, and then we're asking you to flow into our hearts, into our minds, into our, bring us together. So we're in that moment right now, right? I think we are. You know, decisive moments are coming. In other words, those are the ones we can't get wrong. Those are the ones that matter. Those are the ones that count, not today only, but a lot of days ahead. They are weighed here. They carry these are the moments God has been preparing you for. Wait. They're not just general questions of what kind of coffee should we offer in the coffee bar. Right? These are the big ones where God's saying, this is what happens from this moment forward changes families, changes lives. And we can't do that without a deep dependency on God. You know, I called our staff this week and I said, this is it. We're gonna have all church prayer meeting one night. We must do this because a moment's coming that we are not ready for. We're still standing here. We're still saying, here I am, send me. But there's shaping that needs to happen here. The Lord showed me that. So I said, that's it. We're going to do it. So what does that mean? Just very practically, not this Wednesday, but the following Wednesday, the 29th, we're going to call every person in our church to be here, to be in this room, to seek the Lord's face. We have specific things we're going to ask God to speak towards that we desperately need because we're in a season where God has to shape us. So as much as we're going to talk to God, we're also have to hear from God. We have to say yes to the Lord, right? So I know we're going to do it on Wednesday nights, like a midweek service down here. So that's always good for your soul anyways, because between Sunday and Sunday, that's too much time. So when we get a Wednesday in, man, your life in Jesus gets a bump. So we're going to come together on Wednesday night, and we're going to seek the Lord's face together as a congregation. We need you here. We need everybody here for that, because we're not going to just step into this next thing unless God prepares us for it first. And we can't do it without you. I don't know if you feel significant here, but I'm telling you, every person in this room, God wants to use. You matter. If you're on board, amen, we got another person in our corner to pull this kingdom weight God's put on his church. And let me tell you, that's where the good stuff is. That's where the testimonies are. That's where the miracles of God are, is when we step into the kingdom together. So I'm going to ask the community group leaders that meet on Wednesday night, our community group meets on Wednesday night, not this week, next week, but the following, we're going to say, no community group, we're going to meet down here for a prayer night. We need God to prepare us for this decisive moment. We can't mess this up. We need greater trust. Flat out, we need greater giving. We need greater faith. The 29th. Yep. If we're going to say, here I am, send me, we can't just say that generically and have no follow through. Can I tell you that all church prayer meeting is one way to stand in that? Here I am, send me, come to that. All right, I won't beat you up about it. A willing heart steps out with faith plus preparation. Remember Nehemiah, he asked the guys that came back, hey, what's the state of things at home? I haven't got to go. You guys got to see it firsthand. Tell me about it. And they told him, oh, it's bad. The walls are broken down. The gates are burned. There's nothing left. It's not good. There's been two groups already that have gone back from this country all the way back to their homeland, Jerusalem. And they've begun to do good works, but it's not looking great, though they're still an unfortified. There's vulnerabilities. Nehemiah's heart begins to break. So he has to think through, what would I even say if the king said, what do you need? What do you need, New Hope? I don't know. No, that's not a good answer. You can't just live and, oh, we have faith. Anything can happen. True. But also, Lord, we need to assess. We need his wisdom. We need to have thought this through and say, Lord, this is where we're at. We think we need these things. Your will be done. But we think we need these things. We have to combine those two. Remember, Nehemiah says very boldly and specifically, this is what I need. Of course, I love how the king sent him with more than what he asked for, too. He didn't say, I need soldiers to take with me and horses, but God, the king said, you know what, you need more than what you asked for. There has to be a confidence in the church to say, we don't have to ask perfectly. God really does know what New Hope needs, but we should still ask. And if he gives us more, amen. I think the right way to think for this for us is faith plans for God to move. I want that. I believe we're in that season of preparation. I think this season is going to require sacrifice, quite honestly. For me, for you, for all of us. I think it's going to take faith. We can't on our own just plan this out and go, we know what we're going to do. We're going to execute it by these dates. We will do some of that stuff, but it's going to be on the expectation that God's going to move. How about participation, man? Maybe you're a 1% participation person here. We need you to lift that up a little bit. We want you to be a hardcore New Hoper for what God's doing in the kingdom through this house. That takes stretching. We get that. We know that means life change. That means stepping into new spaces with God. It means setting down old fears and being reliant upon the Lord. But you know what I know? That's so good for you and us. That's so good. Not because we just need to walk in something new and that's the plan of the work of the leadership. No, this is because God is on the move. So I don't want you to think we're building for ourselves. We're not. That's not what we're about. We're building for the kingdom of Jesus Christ. That's all this is. A willing heart expects opposition. Remember Sambalot? Not a good guy. I think it's interesting it names his family. Yeah, don't oppose God. It goes beyond you. You should expect opposition. We should expect opposition. We should know that that's how the enemy works. Why are we different than anybody in the Bible? We're not. We're just like them. But we also know that God always overcomes every opposition, even death. So as we move forward into a time, you know what I can guarantee you? And it's interesting. Whenever we have someone step into leadership on a very high level here, we go, hey, just so you know, thank you, but expect something to go off the rails. But we're not going to fear. We're not going to have fear, but we're going to trust God in that season for you. But opposition's coming to you because you said yes to God. I sort of believed that when I stepped into ministry, but now I know it. On a certain level, I've lived it out long enough. And I can tell you, it's real. If God is building, which he is, it will be resisted. People are going to say, I don't like this. But you know, opposition is not failure, and sometimes we think it is. These people aren't happy, this thing's going on, whatever. That doesn't mean that we're failing. It's just often, in fact, we often say it's a confirmation that we're doing the right things. Because normally this doesn't happen, but because abnormally we're getting all this challenge, you know, hey guys, we're going to Wild Man Weekend in a minute. I'm so excited about that. Not because I love camping, I do love camping. I can do that anytime. But I love being with the men that come up for that event. And I love that they bring their sons. They bring their buddies from work who never stepped foot in a church before. And now we have them. We get to pray them and preach at them and worship with them and pray over them again. And God just does works and miracles there. You know what I love about that? Every year there's always a hard thing that happens. And I've seen some of you guys just soldier through it. Your truck breaks down. It's your only vehicle. Oh, Lord, how am I going to? God provides. And I can just tell you, I don't know how, but he does. That's my witness. So, man, we should not be surprised when things get difficult. We should go, hey, we're on the right track. God's moving here. A willing heart seeks strategy. That's great, Jeff. What's our plan? Right? We shouldn't just blindly be foolish about things. We have to be wise. In fact, we're commanded in the book of James to pray for wisdom. And God, who has more wisdom than we could ever need, wants to give great, lavishing amounts of wisdom to those who ask for it. Why? Because we have to have a strategy. We're not fools. We know real things, real life, real world. So here we are. You know, Nehemiah, you know, he's inspecting quietly the walls. Before all the naysayers, don't do that. It's too much. It's too costly. It's too whatever. He's just like, I'm going to go see what God reveals to me. And then I'm going to come home and say, I got a plan. I know at least these things need to be addressed. Godly builders discern before they declare. And that's what I wanted to start with last week. It's like, I can promise you, I used some numbers last week, said, this is what God's doing in this church. This is a move of God in this church. It's exciting. I'm excited. God is moving. I have discernment. We have discernment to say God is doing something different than we've ever seen before in this church. I don't have to guess about that. So let's talk about what next needs to happen. A willing heart builds with God's people. How many of you guys like to be a lone wolf? I got bad news for you. God calls us to come together. He calls us to be a one mind. You go read Jesus, what we call the high priestly prayer of Jesus Christ in John chapter 17. He talks about this more than you can imagine. One subject over every other subject he could have prayed about. Towards the end of his life and ministry, he says, Lord, make them one as we are one. Father, Son, Holy Spirit. Because he knows how we are. You know, someone once said to me, whenever you have more than one vision in a room, you don't have unity. Doesn't mean you can't have different ideas, but when it comes down to it, if we don't all gather after we've talked, after we've shared, after we've given people opportunity to, you know, we're going to at some point say, this is what we're doing. Amen? Because if you don't, you don't go anywhere. We all know that. It works that way in life. And so when we get to that point, we got to say, we're on board, Lord. Because we believe in God's work, not the work plans of man, but because God's behind them. This is his church. So this isn't a solo mission. You don't come in and out of the church because it gives you, I'll align here, I don't align here. I'm excited about that, I'm not excited about that. That's you putting yourself on the throne instead of Christ being on the throne. It's not a solo mission. It's a shared calling. It's like a family. No family would be healthy and operate that way. Mom, you do your thing. Dad, you do your thing. Kids, you decide. That's a terrible idea. Right? That's everybody's crying. Instead, we say, hey, guys, this is what we're doing. We've talked. We've tried this. All right, this is the plan. Everybody get on board. That's how a family should work. You know? And if you have strong-willed children like I do, who have strong opinions on everything, thanks, Grammy Ann, DNA passed down, then we're forced to really contend with each other, but we got to get on the same page. Hey, we're all getting in the car at this time. You're doing it whether you want to or not. That's how the church must move. I think this is where we are right now, by the way. I don't want to pretend like we're in cruise mode. We are not in cruise mode. We are shifting to higher gears. Remember this idea last week. I want to repeat it to you. It's not let them build. Hey, man, God, send your others to go do it. It's let us arise and build. That's the heart of here I am, send me. Every person owning that reality and say, I stand responsible for the Lord to be a part of what he's doing in this church. And there's lots of New Testament parallels. I thought about sharing deeply about this in Acts chapter 6 and 7, but I don't have time. I'll just sum it up for you because this is a great, powerful chapter, two chapters in Acts, where the first early believers, like you and I, not with all the years of church writing and you know, equipping, this is at the early stages where things are really messy within the church. People are still trying to figure out doctrines on who is God, who is the Son, what is this thing with the Holy Spirit. You know, that's going to take a while to kind of nail down. And there's going to be a lot of bad counterfeits in there and all that. But they're in a place where they are really beginning to be the church. And that is a very wild and exciting time. God's moving. There's miracles. Like here, they're seeing things. They're going, we can see what we see with our eyes. We know in our spirit that God's confirming he's doing things. And those pressures were mounting on them just as they can mount on us. They felt very similar things. Like, they saw that as the church increased in size, so did the needs. That you can't just be comfortable with the tension that brings. Like, we used to say this early on when we were doing ministry, both in high schools and colleges. My wife, actually, we met, got married, and continued to live in that world for a long time. We'd say, you catch the fish, you clean the fish. Because we lead people to the Lord. We can't just say, okay, church, take them. We go, hey, let me disciple you. Let me pour into you. Let me spend a year walking with you. Come listen to me. Come get in this Bible study with me. We spend a lot of time working with people. Because when the people increase, the needs increase. That brings challenges. You need structure, don't you, in a church? You need people to be in different positions to manage. You see Anna come here. She's wonderful. She has beautiful children. But you know, when you go through that door and you visit back there, there's adults back there serving and doing and preaching and prepared and praying. And that's all going on right now behind this wall. Hey, how about we have twice as many kids here next year? Wouldn't that be exciting? But you know what that means? We need twice as many adults back there to stand in that space and go, we represent Jesus for these kids. And that's true on every state. We need people to step up. One of the great things about the way that the early church is described in Acts 6 and 7 is this line, the word of God kept spreading. And let me tell you, that did not happen because the leadership was perfect and they knew exactly what to do. In fact, just the opposite. Even though the leadership was growing and being transformed by God and there was wisdom coming, the reason we have all these letters in the Bible is because Paul had to keep writing to the church and go, hey, let me straighten you guys out. You're off course. This is what you should be talking about. This is what truth looks like here. This is really what God's about, right? Because you can imagine people are coming in with all their religions. They're coming in with all their culture. They're coming with all their opinions. And they've got to clean all that up and set it all straight so that the kingdom of God is not broken down and infiltrated by the idolatries of their time. But the pure, unadulterated love for Jesus is what they needed. And so this is what's going on. The word of God kept spreading, though. I love that. Why do I love that? Because the leader, I know I don't have to perfectly lead. God's in charge. If we trust him, though, and we walk in the best way that we can in faith, I know this, the word of God will keep spreading. Same pattern that we talked about early. Burden, prayer, action, growth. That's all still true today for us as it was for them back in the early church days. I love this idea. Nehemiah didn't just say yes once. He lived with a continual, here I am, send me. And I need you to hear that because this is seasonal. This goes beyond the next 10 days. This is where we're heading possibly for the next decade. God shapes us and sends us and new folks are joined in and we start ministering in new areas and have more people to do more ministry and God continues to bring more people to Jesus Christ. This is what's needed. A continual, here I am, send me. This can't just be a flash in the pan. If you're excited because I'm speaking at you right now and that's all this is, that's a failure this morning. It has to be the Lord speaking to your heart right now and you're going, I want to be a part of what God's doing. I want to be a part of building his kingdom in my life. The other things don't even match to that. Where else can we go? You have words of life, as Peter said to Jesus. There's no one like you, Jesus. After I know I'm ruined because I can't go back because he's the only one that can give me what I ultimately know I need. Here I am, send me. I want you to think about Jesus for a minute as I finish up here. You know, he came to a broken people just like us. He didn't just go to the certain people that we would think he should go to. He actually went to the people that we thought he wouldn't go to. He says, I want you to know me. I want you to see me. You don't come from perfect. You don't come from all the things that society tells you you need to be. In fact, you're just the right one. Because if you can trust me, boy, you're going to see a different light up ahead of you. That way that Jesus comes into our hearts and speaks to us is one of invitation. I want to be in your life. I don't want to just be an idea. I don't want to just be a place called a church where people talk about me. I want you to know me. Because that's where the real change happens when we come into a relationship with Jesus Christ. Just like Nehemiah looked at those walls and said, we got to rebuild them. He looks at you and says, I can fix this. No one else can. I can step into this life and bring new life. He's not just trying to throw lipstick on a pig, as we used to say in construction. He's really transforming you by his own power in life. Why do we step into these places of kingdom? Because for those of us who've known Jesus, as you, we're inviting you to know Jesus, it's because he has loved us and rebuilt us, and we know the difference. We know who we used to be, and we know who we are today. We're not finished, but we know God has made a huge difference in our lives. He first loved us. So let's come back to where we started here, and we'll finish up. Remember Joseph? He waited, and then suddenly. Moses, he waited, and then suddenly. Thank you. There's someone awake over there. Was that you, Adam? Adam gets a gold star. Esther waited, and suddenly. And David waited. Suddenly, Ruth was faithful, and suddenly, and Nehemiah, He just, the Lord opened. That's the moment we're in right now. God's shaping this church for the then suddenly coming. And so if you're sitting here today and you're trying to wrestle with what God's showing you and hearing what you're hearing today, I just want to say, just trust God. Just believe in Him. Just know that He's in charge of His church, that He's the one actually running things around here. That's a good thing. I want you to remember God is preparing you. It's not a dead season we're in. The season that we're in is a preparation. He's refining us. And exciting for me to say, He's positioning us. I'm excited about that. That suddenly is coming. What if we as a church in this very moment, as a people, what if we were looking to God to open the next big door for us? And we said, God, You're going to save more people. You know, You're going to pull more families, more young people into this church. That excites me. You're going to expand Your kingdom through us. You're going to open doors only You can open. Those are exciting things that define generationally what happens here. And I don't know if you feel this yet, but I hope you're willing to step outside of your comfort and to really mean those words when you say them. Here I am, send me. It's not a time to watch on the sidelines. It's a time to engage. Let me speak this word over you real quick. This is Nehemiah 2:20. It's the very last verse in the chapter 2. Revisiting. The God of heaven will give us success. Before anything was fixed, He said that. Therefore, we, His servants, will rise and build. I'm going to see you all on the 29th, right? Prayer meeting. I want to knock on heaven's door with you. I want to see the power of God in this church just get released. I don't know when. What if it happened Wednesday night? That'd be pretty exciting. Maybe the preparation's a little bit shorter than I thought. That'd be okay with me. Let me pray this over you. Let's just bow your heads before the Lord and we'll finish up our time together. Now to Him who is able to do far more abundantly beyond all that we ask or think, to Him be the glory in the church and in Christ Jesus to all generations forever and ever. Amen.
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8: When Abraham Lincoln was elected president in 1860, America stood on the edge of collapse. Over the next 4 years, the Civil War claimed more than 700,000 lives and tested whether our republic could endure. As the war drew to a close, Lincoln looked beyond victory. He looked toward healing. In his second inaugural address, he challenged the nation, "Let us strive on to bind up the nation's wounds, to achieve and cherish a just and lasting peace." Lincoln understood that preserving the greatest experiment in self-government required more than winning a war. It required the character to restore what had been broken. More than 160 years later, America still faces division. The question is not whether we'll disagree. The question is whether we still have the wisdom and the character to heal together.
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11: 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But first, let's take a moment to hear some important ministry updates.
9: Thanks, David, and welcome again to Pathway to Victory. In my ministry as a pastor, I often hear from people who say, I wish God would just tell me what to do and script out my personal plan for the future. Well, I understand that it's sometimes frustrating to figure out God's will for our lives, but in reality, He's given us the plan in His Word. And there's no book that's clearer than Proverbs. This Old Testament favorite contains short, insightful sayings that are like a beacon of light to guide our daily walk. I've written a book that's based on Solomon's wisdom in the book of Proverbs. It's called The Solomon Secrets, 10 Keys to Your Success. This book includes the topic we'll address in today's message about finding and following God's will. And I've written 9 other chapters on things like keeping your cool when things get hot and cultivating a pure and satisfying marriage. 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It's called Timeless Wisdom from Proverbs, and it deals with topics like peer pressure, envy, and advice on relationships. We'll give our contact information later, but right now it's time to consider today's topic. I titled today's message,

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1: What is the way to God? Jesus said, I am the way, the truth, and the life. No one comes to the Father except by me. So now we know that the way to God is through Jesus Christ, our Savior.
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2: Today we're going to look and see what Solomon, as well as all of the biblical writers, had to say about the subject of planning. If you have your Bibles, turn to Proverbs chapter 15. Proverbs chapter 15. A few years ago, my sister-in-law was the recipient of $6,500 worth of airplane vouchers. She and her family had been bumped off of a flight, so for compensation, they gave her $6,500 that she could use to go anywhere in the world. Now, she had all of the resources she needed to do and have to travel wherever she wanted to travel. The only problem is she didn't know where she wanted to go. What about you? If you were to close your eyes for just a moment, please don't, I don't want you falling asleep. But if you were to close your eyes and answer the question, where do I want to go in life? I'm not talking about your vacation, I'm talking about your life. Where do I want to go? Would you have a clear destination in your mind of where you want to end up in life? Let's be real specific. Let's think about, for example, your financial life. If we were to roll the calendar forward 10 years from today, where would you like to be in your finances? Specifically, how much money would you like to be earning? How much money would you like to have saved toward retirement? How much money would you like to be investing in God's work? Or think about your vocational life. 10 years from now, what would you like to be doing? Where would you like to be working? What would you like people to be saying about your accomplishments? Or think about your family life. 10 years from today, what would you like your relationships at home to look like? How would your relationship with your mate be different, or with your children, or with your grandchildren? Think about your spiritual life for a moment. 10 years from now, what would you like your relationship with God to look like? What spiritual disciplines would you like to have mastered in your life 10 years from now? You know, dreams are very, very important, but they're not sufficient to take you where you want to go in life. My sister-in-law ended up deciding she wanted to go to London, England. She had the resources to get to London. She knew where she wanted to go, but that wasn't enough to land her in front of Buckingham Palace. She actually had to make a plan to get there. She had to make her airplane reservation. She had to secure a hotel room. She had to have an itinerary. It's the same way in life. It's not enough to know where you want to go in life. Somebody has said a dream without a plan is only a wish. It is important that we have a detailed plan to take us from where we are right now to where we believe God wants to take us in our finances, in our work, in our relationships, and in our spiritual life as well. You see, we don't ever arrive anywhere by accident. Did you know the only thing that ends up at its intended destination by accident is airline luggage? The rest of us never get any place by accident. It takes a plan to get to where we're going, because the truth is, without doing anything, listen to this, without doing anything, we don't drift toward our dreams. We tend to drift away from our dreams. By simply doing nothing in your life, you will drift away from God's intended destination of your life. I remember reading one time the story about a Finnish atheist who decided that when he died, he wanted to leave his farm in Finland to the devil. So he died. His will stated, this farm is to be left to the devil. Well, the Finnish court system, you know, pondered that. How in the world do we carry out this guy's will and leave it to the devil? And they figured out what to do. They did nothing. They simply allowed the farm to grow weeds and briars. They allowed the barn and the fence to remain unpainted and eventually to rot. They allowed the soil to do nothing, just simply to erode and wash away. And in their decision, the Finnish court said, the best way to let the devil have possession of anything is to do nothing. That's the same truth that applies to your life and to my life. You know how to let Satan have control of your life? You don't have to have a seance and say, I deliver my life over to Satan. You don't have to do that. Just do nothing.

0: And the natural course of events will not only lead you away from your dreams, but lead you away from God. You know why that is? There's a physical law called the second law of thermodynamics that says all of nature, all of creation is moving from order to disorder. There's a reason for that in the Bible. Romans 8 says this entire world system has been infected with sin. And that means the natural direction of everything in this universe is down. Things are spiraling down. It explains everything from the deterioration of your body to the deterioration of your relationships. Everything, because of sin, Romans 8:22 says, is moving downward. And that means if you do absolutely nothing, if you exert no energy whatsoever, all you have to do is sit by and watch the deterioration of your body, the depletion of your financial resources, the disintegration of your family, and the destruction of your soul. That all happens without any effort on your part whatsoever. If you want to reverse that trend, you have to have a plan to do so. You know, King Solomon, whose writings we're studying in this series, was the wisest, wealthiest, most powerful man who ever lived. And yet he certainly understood the importance of having a plan. The King Solomon knew where he was going in life. God had planted in his life the dream of building a temple, a magnificent place of worship for God. In fact, in 1 Kings 5, verse 5, Solomon said this, "Behold, I intend to build a house for the name of the Lord my God, as the Lord spoke to my father David, saying, 'Your son, whom I will set on your throne in your place, he will build the house for my name.'" Now, Solomon knew what he wanted. But Solomon didn't just sit back like so many Christians today and passively say, okay, this is what I want to do. But you know what? If God wants this to happen, he'll do it in his way and his time. A lot of people use spirituality as an excuse for laziness. No, Solomon didn't just say, I intend to build a house. Then he developed a plan and executed a plan to build that temple. For example, he gathered the necessary resources, 2 Kings 5, verse 6. He organized the people, 2 Chronicles 2, verse 2. He designed the facility, 2 Chronicles 3, verse 3. He set a time to begin the project, 2 Chronicles 3, verse 2. He completed the project, 2 Chronicles 5, verse 1. In fact, if you look at Solomon's life, it was filled with one accomplishment after another. He extended the wall around Jerusalem. He refortified the cities of Hazar and Megiddo. He reorganized Israel into 12 districts. He increased the tax revenue. He did all of these things, not just by having a dream, but by having a plan to fulfill that dream. And that's why when you look at the book of Proverbs, Solomon's depository of wisdom, you find verse after verse that talks about the importance of planning. I want you to jot some of these verses down for just a moment. When Solomon talks about planning, Proverbs 15, verse 22. Solomon says, without consultation, plans are frustrated, but with many counselors, they succeed. Or Proverbs 16, verse 1, the plans of the heart belong to the man, but the answer of the tongue is from the Lord. Proverbs 16, verse 3, commit your works to the Lord and your what? Your plans will be established. Proverbs 20, verse 18, prepare plans by consultation and make war by wise guidance. Proverbs 21, verse 5, the plans, underline that, the plans of the diligent lead surely to advantage, but everyone who is hasty comes surely to poverty. It's important that we all have a dream. The Christian retailer James Cash Penny, J.C. Penny, once said, give me a stock clerk with a dream and I'll give you a great man. Give me a man without a dream and I'll give you a stock clerk. We all need a dream in life, but a dream isn't enough. We need a plan that will take us from where we are to realize that dream in life. And I want to tell you, most Christians I talk to, they don't have a dream. They don't know where they want to be 10 years from now or 20 years ago. They don't have a dream, much less a plan to help them reach that dream. Why is that? Why do people just walk around in a daze and a haze without any plan for how they want to live and where they want to go in life? I found that, especially among Christians, there are four excuses that people have to developing a detailed plan for their life. Jot them down. one of these, maybe all of these, are the excuse you have right now for not doing more with your life. Excuse number one is, what if I fail in my plan? What if I fail? I don't want to set a goal. I don't want to have a dream and then fail in that plan. Maybe that's true of you. Maybe you're paralyzed by the thought of failure. If that's true, let me encourage you to overcome that fear in two ways. First of all, if failure is keeping you from planning, ask yourself the question, how am I going to feel 10 years from now if I've made no progress in my life? How am I going to feel at the end of my life if I have never reached my dream in life? And secondly, keep your dreams to yourself. You know, one reason we don't want to set goals and have dreams is we don't want to be embarrassed in front of other people if we don't make our dream. And a lot of times we're surrounded with people who either intentionally or even unintentionally will try to discourage us from reaching our dream. And so we don't make plans. We don't want to be embarrassed in front of our friends or our enemies. Remember Nehemiah? He had a dream. He wanted to rebuild the wall around the city of Jerusalem. But he had two people who were always trying to discourage him, Sanballat and Tobiah. Nehemiah had publicly stated his dream. Well, he had two antagonists who tried to discourage him from his dream. Even well-meaning friends will sometimes be a discouragement to you in your dreams, which is why you ought to keep your dreams to yourself for the most part. I remember 25 years ago, I had a real clear revelation of what my life purpose was going to be. And as a part of that life purpose, that I'll share with you in a moment, I decided that one way to fulfill that life purpose was to start writing books. And so I announced to some of my friends, I'm going to become an author. Everybody applauded. Ah, that's great, Robert. You ought to be an author. About a month later, my friends started asking, now, when's your book coming out? What's the publication date? And there was no publication date because I didn't have a book. All I had was a desk filled with rejection slips from publishers. It would have been better to keep that dream to myself until it came to fruition. The same thing is true for you. Secondly, some people say, my objection to planning is, well, I've got plenty of time. There's no hurry. Or I don't have enough time to fulfill my dream. There's no use to do it. Both views of time, by the way, are erroneous. The idea that I've got plenty of time or that I don't have enough time. I remember reading Rabbi Harold Kushner's, what he called instant coffee theory of life. Rabbi Kushner said that life is like a new jar of instant coffee. When you open it up at first, you tend to be very generous in your portions of coffee you dole out because after all, you have a whole jar. About halfway through that jar, you start to get more conservative in your portions. And by the time you get to the bottom of the jar, you're searching around the corners looking for every grain possible. You know, life is a lot like that, isn't it? At the beginning of our life, when we're teenagers, we think, I've got all the time in the world. What's the big hurry? Then when we reach about halfway through our lives, midlife, we realize we have as many years behind us as we do in front of us. And when we get closer to the end, we wonder, where did it all go and how did it go so quickly? That's not an original observation. Moses wrote the very same thing in Psalm 90, the oldest psalm in the Bible. In Psalm 90, verse 10, he said, and this is from the Living Bible, 70 years are given to us. Some even live to 80. But even the best years are filled with pain and trouble. Soon they disappear and we fly away. Therefore, verse 12, teach us to realize the brevity of life so that we may grow in wisdom. You know the verses, Lord, teach us to number our days so that we might present to you a heart of wisdom. I remember the first time I ever heard that verse. I grew up in church, but I never remember hearing that verse until seniors, I was your age. It was at the end of my senior year, I was sitting in the orientation session at Baylor University and the chapel speaker was preaching on this verse. Lord, teach us to number our days and realize how few they are. And the chapel speaker kept talking about how quickly time goes. And I remember sitting there looking at him thinking, you old codger, you don't know what you're talking about. What do you mean how quickly it goes? I was sitting there in that chapel. Amy was down at the Pagan University of Texas as a freshman. And it was going to be 2 weeks until I got to go see her, travel the 90 miles down I-35, and time was creeping along. It seemed like those 2 weeks will never pass. That was my perspective as a senior in high school. Let me tell you, from my perspective as an old codger, it goes by very, very quickly. That seems like just yesterday. You wonder, where did the time go? There are a lot of people who will say, well, I've got all the time in the world. No, you don't. Time is a precious commodity. Use it wisely. But other people go to the other extreme. They say, okay, well, you know, I'm 60, 70 years old. I don't have enough time now to realize my life dream. That's also an equally erroneous view of time. I heard time management expert Ted Engstrom say one time, we tend to overestimate how much we can accomplish in a year, but we severely underestimate how much we can accomplish in 5 years. The fact is, God has given each one of you here today just the right amount of time you need to fulfill His plan, His dream for your life. A third objection some people have to making plans is, well, doesn't the Bible warn against planning? Doesn't the Bible say we shouldn't make plans? And they always like to turn to James chapter 4 as a reason not to make goals or set plans in life. Well, let's look at these familiar words. Turn over to James chapter 4, beginning with verse 13. And let's see what James really says and what he doesn't say about planning. Verse 13 says, come now, you who say, today or tomorrow we will go to such and such a city and spend a year there and engage in business and make a profit. Yet you do not know what your life will be like tomorrow. You're just a vapor, a mist that appears for a little while and then vanishes away. Instead, you ought to say, if the Lord wills, we will give and live and do this or that. Some people say, see what James said? Don't make plans. You know, just kind of flow along with life. Don't make any plans. That's not what he's saying. He's not saying there's anything wrong with making plans. What he's saying is, what is wrong is to make plans without any thought of God whatsoever. What he's saying here is, go ahead and make your plans, but always preface your plans with these words. And more importantly, this attitude. If this is God's will, this is what I want to happen. There's nothing wrong with making plans, but always remember your plans, my plans, are subject to the sovereignty of God. And when we make our plans, our attitude ought to be, God, this is what I believe you placed in my heart to do. This is what I would like to do, but I am laying them at your feet to do or not to do according to your wise and good plan. We submit our plans to the sovereignty of God. Making plans, listen to this, making plans that are within the will of God, for the glory of God, are pleasing to our God. God says we ought to make plans, but make them within the boundaries of His will. Listen to Proverbs 19, verse 21. Many plans are in a man's heart, but the counsel of the Lord will stand. Fourth, some people object to making plans by simply saying, I don't know how to make a plan. I don't know how to determine what my dream in life is and a roadmap for how to get there. If you want to know how to determine what God's dream is for your life and how to get there, there are three key words you need to understand. One is purpose, the second is objectives, and the third is goals. Each of us is called to make plans that are within the will of God, for the glory of God, that are pleasing to God. And at Pathway to Victory, it's our hope that these daily programs become a guiding force in your life as you discover God's plan for you. To guide you, I've written a best-selling book that explores these principles in a deeper way. It's called The Solomon Secrets, 10 Keys to Your Success. One of the chapters is devoted to the subject we address today. But maybe you're thinking, that all sounds too good to be true. Well, I can assure you that it's not my opinion, nor my wisdom. These are promises from God. I'd be pleased to ship my book to your home today when you call, write, or go online and give a generous gift to Pathway to Victory. Again, it's called The Solomon Secrets. Finally, as you count on Pathway to Victory,
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2: 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I'm David J. Mullins, wishing you a great weekend, and join us again Monday when our series, The Solomon Secrets, continues, right here on Pathway to Victory. 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
15: Did you ever hear the quote of John Adams, America's first vice president with George Washington, predicting that the date of the celebration of America's Declaration of Independence will be treated by future generations like a holiday celebration of deliverance from tyranny? This is Dennis Peterson, and thanks for joining me today on Reclaiming Your Legacy. It's now been over 250 years that the people of the American Republic have enjoyed the blessings of being a free and self-governing nation, and it all began with the convictions of the preamble of the Declaration of Independence. Have you heard those words lately? They were deeply believed by every single patriotic American in 1776, but no matter how patriotic each one of us might sincerely think we are today, I have to humbly admit that there's almost no way any of us today can fully grasp the sobering reality and risk that those men faced. The devastating horror of the war meant 25,000 men killed, up to 8,624 killed in action, up to 8,500 wounded, and up to 18,500 dying from disease or in captivity. As much as 18,150 Americans were captured, and with 8,000 to 12,000 of those prisoners perishing in British custody. That means about 1% of the total population of 2.5 million was a devastating loss for that time. Their sacrifices made our lives in this land of liberty possible. Think of the Declaration of Independence and how it assumed political independence is based on natural law. In Congress, July 4, 1776, the unanimous declaration of the 13 United States of America, when in the course of human events it becomes necessary for one people to dissolve the political bands which have connected them with another and to assume among the powers of the earth a separate and equal station to which the laws of nature and of nature's God entitle them, a decent respect to the opinions of mankind requires that they should declare the causes which impel them to the separation. Now, the preamble to the Declaration articulates justification for revolution, asserting all men are created equal with unalienable rights, some of the most articulate statements of human communication ever penned. Listen, we hold these truths to be self-evident, that all men are created equal, that they are endowed by their Creator with certain unalienable rights, that among these are life, liberty, and the pursuit of happiness, that to secure these rights, governments are instituted among men, deriving their just powers from the consent of the governed, that whenever any form of government becomes destructive of these ends, it's the right of the people to alter or to abolish it, and to institute new government, laying its foundation on such principles and organizing its powers in such form as to them shall seem most likely to effect, that means to produce, their safety and happiness. Prudence, indeed, will dictate that governments long established should not be changed for light and transient, in other words, temporary causes, and accordingly all experience has shown that mankind are more disposed to suffer, while evils are sufferable, than to right themselves by abolishing the forms to which they are accustomed. In other words, humans put up with tyrants to a fault. But when a long train of abuses and usurpations, in other words, violations, pursuing invariably the same object evinces, in other words, reveals, a design to reduce them under absolute despotism, it is their right, it is their duty, to throw off such government and to provide new guards for their future security. Knowing what was written in that document about to be made public the next day, John Adams wrote to his wife Abigail that the date of the signing of the Declaration of Independence in July 76 would become the most memorable date in American history. He expected it to be celebrated annually by future generations as a great anniversary festival and day of deliverance. He believed that the holiday should be marked by solemn devotion to God and public festivities, including pomp and parade, shows, games, sports, guns, bells, bonfires, and illuminations across the continent from this time forward forevermore. You can see the details at the end of the transcript that's in the notes for today's show at reclaimyourlegacy.com. So what did America's founding father John Adams say about the inability of future generations to appreciate the sacrifice made by their generation? John Adams expressed deep concern that future generations would fail to recognize the immense cost of their freedom. He's famous for a 1777 letter where he wrote, "Posterity, you will never know how much it costs the present generation to preserve your freedom. I hope you will make a good use of it. If you do not, I shall repent in heaven that I ever took half the pains to preserve it." The devoutly Christian John Adams deeply believed that the founding generation of America sacrificed their prosperity, safety, and peace of mind deliberately for the purpose of establishing liberty in their land. Doing that was unquestionably a God-given blessing to his generation. But he also had a deep sense that there was a significant risk that unborn generations would take these privileges for granted. Adams feared that without a deep appreciation for the moral burden and hardships endured by his contemporaries, future Americans might fail to uphold the Constitution and the Republican values they secured. He made it very clear that this sacrifice was not for any personal gain for any of the founders. It was only to ensure that their sons and their descendants would have the liberty to pursue useful understanding of things like mathematics, philosophy, and the arts without the constant burden of war and political strife. Now, don't you think it's worth sitting on those thoughts for a while? Did you feel the gravity of John Adams' soul in his comment about future generations being so disconnected from the immense sacrifice that their forefathers suffered? Their surviving children did have friends and family members who died, who carried on life with amputated limbs, who struggled to recover from the horrible losses of their mothers and fathers. And now, what do our families face because of the reality of what Adams feared actually coming to pass? Are we willing to take ownership of that reality? And that doesn't mean living in regret and hopelessness. It means, what are we actually going to do about it? Our nation's 250th birthday doesn't have to pass us by without us making a decision to change the self-destructive path that our nation has been obviously on. For a believer in the Bible, we can easily see a parallel to what God instructed Moses to write about the first historic Passover 3,500 years ago, as recorded in the book of Exodus. The Bible predicts and institutes the annual Passover celebration and the deliverance of the Israelites first in Exodus 12:14-27. God commands Moses and Aaron to establish the Passover as a lasting decree to be celebrated for generations. They were God's instruments to instruct the Israelites to eat the lamb with unleavened bread and bitter herbs to memorialize their deliverance from Egypt. That was the first time in history that we see mankind considering the institution of a special, set-apart day to be commemorated by future generations. That's why it's called a holiday, or holy day, a day set apart. That means holy, for a special, society-wide departure from normal activities. Now, you might be thinking that you don't need a civic law to make you take a day off work for a holiday of social activity, feasting, and celebration, but how many of our fellow citizens today in our country actually take the time with their families to carve out a few hours of their Independence Day and the celebrations that go with that to meaningfully remember how the history of America began? 13 separate colonies of pioneers and settlers and slaves, even, all came across the ocean from England, Africa, and Europe. They were hard-working farmers, laborers, craftsmen, and merchants, living in challenging conditions even for their times. I have to wonder if our generation could even survive those conditions, but they all eventually faced increasingly harsh conditions under the British Crown, even though they had consistently been faithful subjects for generations. People today have no idea how loyal to their homeland they were. They had no natural interest in the idea of forming a new, separate nation, let alone the idea of rebelling against the only nation that they had recognized as sovereign authority in civic matters. But that loyalty was pushed to the breaking point by the decisions of British King George to treat the colonists like they were his slaves, even worse, his enemies. If you want to learn more about that, I've included some links in today's podcast transcript to the ministries of Christian historians who I've appreciated for many years, like David Barton and Bill Federer. You really should spend some time watching their presentations. I believe you'll truly be blessed and inspired, as I have been for many years. When I thought of our program's theme of reclaiming your legacy today, I don't suppose there's a more fitting topic for that idea than for us to discover how we can meaningfully reclaim something that has been all but lost since the days of our nation's founders 250 years ago. So what should be some of our objectives in this discovery? I listed a few for you to think about and see if you can actually think about your own ways to help reclaim some of that legacy for yourself and your family. What is the underlying purpose of celebrating the 4th of July holiday? But let's remember to call it Independence Day holiday. What's the believer's continuing assignment to do with one another in regard to the legacy of our American heritage? And what's the most urgently needed insight for all Americans now? I'll look at these questions with some answers for you to consider in the bonus segment of today's podcast that you can hear anytime at our website, reclaimyourlegacy.com. But first, how did George Washington think about the founding of America? George Washington viewed the creation of the United States as a result of purposeful divine intervention. To him, America as a sovereign country was not a byproduct of mere chance. He frequently attributed the nation's survival and success to the hand of Providence. He believed that every step toward independence was distinguished by what we would call miraculous signs of providential intervention. He wrote clear declarations that no people could be more bound to acknowledge the invisible hand guiding their nation's affairs than the American people. Here are just a few of the key expressions of this belief of George Washington's. Young Washington was a commander for the British during the French and Indian War at the Battle of Monongahela in 1755. In a letter to his brother, Washington credited his survival despite four bullets passing through his coat and two horses being shot under him to the all-powerful dispensations of Providence. He stated that he was protected, quote, beyond all human probability or expectation, unquote. 2 years into the Revolutionary War in 1778, writing to the Continental Army's Brigadier General Nelson after the amazing evacuation from Brooklyn Heights by a surreal protective dense fog, Washington declared that the, quote, hand of Providence has been conspicuous, unquote, in the war's events. He argued that anyone lacking faith or gratitude in this matter was, quote, worse than an infidel and more than wicked, unquote. Washington's first inaugural address in 1789, Washington opened his address with fervent supplications to the Almighty, noting that every step the nation had taken to become independent seemed, quote, distinguished by some token of providential agency, unquote. In one of his general orders in 1776, Washington encouraged troops to view divine favors as a reason for their continued exertion, stating it would be, quote, the basest ingratitude to the Almighty to show backwardness in the public cause. Washington's writings consistently emphasize that America's liberty and future prosperity depended on the smiles of a divine providence and the nation's moral adherence to the, quote, eternal rules of order and right which heaven itself has ordained, unquote. Those modern Christians and others who express their criticisms of George Washington because he owned slaves or because he was a Freemason unfortunately seem to neglect Washington's own personal expressions of his constant sense of humility before God. They miss his many instances of giving open credit to Almighty God for his providential protection in the success of the cause of America's struggle for independence and freedom. President Ronald Reagan explicitly stated his conviction about the reality of divine providence during a 1982 naturalization ceremony. He declared, "It's long been my belief that America is a chosen land placed by some divine providence here between the two oceans, to be sought out and found only by those with a special yearning for freedom." In another speech to the NRB, that is the National Religious Broadcasters, President Reagan said this,
16: "I've always believed that we were put here for a reason, that there is a path, somehow a divine plan for all of us, for each one of us. And I've also always believed that America was set apart in a special way, that it was put here between the oceans to be found by a certain kind of people based on a quality that these people had, but that they came from every corner of the world. And a country then was created by men and women who came not for gold, but mainly in search of God. They would be free people, living under the law with faith in their Maker and in their future. It's been written that the most sublime figure in American history was George Washington on his knees in the snow at Valley Forge. He personified a people who knew that it was not enough to depend on their own courage and goodness, that they must also seek help from God, their Father and Preserver. Where did we begin to lose sight of that noble beginning? Of our conviction that standards of right and wrong do exist and must be lived up to? Do we really think that we can have it both ways? That God will protect us in a time of crisis, even as we turn away from Him in our day-to-day life? It's time to realize, I think, that we need God more than He needs us."
15: President Reagan continued in that speech, "But millions of Americans haven't forgotten. They know we've been on a toboggan slide, and they're determined to do something about it. And I'm honored to stand before you, 3,500 of their most effective and courageous leaders, and let me say I do not agree with those who accuse you of trying to impose your views on others. If we have come to the point in America where any attempt to see traditional values reflected in public policy would leave one open to irresponsible charges, then I say the entire structure of our free society is threatened. The First Amendment was not written to protect the people from religious values. It was written to protect those values from government tyranny. Now, there's a statement that applies in today's highly media-conflicted world. The president concluded by saying, "Let us go forward with our conviction that education doesn't begin with Washington officials or state officials or local officials. It begins with the family, where it's the right and the responsibility of every parent. And that responsibility, I think, includes teaching children respect for skin color that is different from their own, religious beliefs that are different from their own. It includes conveying the message to the young as well as to the old that racial discrimination and religious bigotry have no place in a free society. And let us go forward with our conviction that there is, in the heart of Americans, a deep spirit of love, of caring, and willingness to work together, waiting to be tapped. And I want to ask you tonight, will you lead our crusade to restore our tradition of neighbor caring for neighbor?" President Reagan was speaking to the annual key meeting of over 3,000 of the men and women who are involved with the Christian radio and TV programming in America in the association called the NRB, the National Religious Broadcasters. And over 40 years ago, when that speech was delivered in 1982, you can be sure that everyone hearing him there were on the same page of biblical ethics and moral principles that formed the foundation of America's founding fathers. They knew that freedom of religion did not include the freedom to undermine the biblical foundations of repentance, truth, love, mercy, biblical justice, and humility to walk with the God of the Bible. Ben Franklin made a historic appeal for prayer to the Constitutional Convention in 1787. On June 28th of that year, America's Constitutional Convention was paralyzed by deadlock over state representation. Delegates argued for 5 weeks with little progress. At age 81, Ben Franklin rose to address the assembly, noting that their failure to find political truth through reason alone was a melancholy proof of the imperfection of the human understanding. He reminded the delegates that during the Revolutionary War, they had prayed daily for divine protection and were graciously answered, asking if they had now forgotten that powerful friend. Franklin's core message was that God governs in the affairs of men. Listen to what he said in the bonus segment of today's podcast at ReclaimYourLegacy.com. It's clear that Ben Franklin, arguably the least devout of the patriotic Christian founders of America, fully understood the new nation's absolute dependency on God's protection, provision, and prosperity. The Bible is clear about God's sovereign rule over the human rulers of mankind's nations. Psalm 75:7 says, "But God is the judge. He puts down one and exalts another." And his prophet Daniel writes 3 times in 1 chapter of his book, "The Most High is ruler over the realm of mankind and bestows it on whomever he wishes." The first of those declarations is even noted as being admitted by Babylon's King Nebuchadnezzar, adding that he sets over it the lowliest of men. That's in Daniel chapter 4. There's a passage in the book of Job where the man Job discusses how God uncovers mysteries, brings light into places of deepest gloom, and sovereignly deals with nations and their leaders. In this brief revelation of Scripture, Job declares that God gives increase to the nations and then destroys them. He enlarges the nations and guides them before they fall. The text further explains that God deprives the leaders of the world of their understanding, causing them to wander in desolate places without light. This passage highlights the divine sovereignty over the rise and fall of empires and nations. There can be no question that God uniquely guided the 18th century patriots of America to found a new nation built on their guiding principle of "we the people," acknowledging no king but Jesus. That was their popular unifying motto. every nation before America was ruled by monarchs and Caesars, sultans and emperors, is it any wonder that the ruling powers of darkness, which are spiritual forces of wickedness in heavenly places, have been taking advantage of every concession that they are given by Christ's kingdom people? Think about that. That's why God's word encourages us with no uncertain words to not be overcome by evil, but overcome evil with good, and have no fellowship with the unfruitful works of darkness, but rather expose them. Take up the whole armor of God, that you may be able to withstand in the evil day, and having done all, to stand. But as for you, brethren, do not grow weary in doing good. When I was a young elementary school student in grade school, we had a time in most of our classroom days to sing several songs from our little songbooks. One that we sang almost every day made it very memorable to me. It was literally a prayer to God. God bless America, land that I love. Stand beside her and guide her through the night with a light from above. From the mountains to the prairie to the oceans white with foam, God bless America, my home, sweet home. Blessed is the nation whose God is the Lord. Clearly, I'll do what God enables me to continually remind my children and others why America has been so blessed. Will you do your part to preserve the freedoms we've had for the next generation? This is Dennis Peterson, and thanks for being with me today on Reclaiming Your Legacy.
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31: What do we do when we see someone who is godly falling into sin? Should we take a perverse delight in it? Should we make sure we tell as many people as possible about it? Well, that's not what the Bible says. It says the opposite. Be humble about this, because that could have happened to you. And our objective is never to destroy. Our objective is always to restore.

0: To borrow from Mark Twain, bad news can travel halfway around the world while good news is still putting on its shoes. When an influential believer falls into sin, it seems like we hear about it at the speed of light. But how do we reach out to someone who's helped us when they're the ones who need help? Pastor Greg Laurie answers that question today on A New Beginning. We're considering a story about Noah in the book of Genesis. This godly man sinned, but we can learn from this biblical account.
1: We talked a little bit about Noah last time and how evil things were and how Noah managed to work for God. He worked for God. He said, I want you to effectively build a giant boat. In one of the greatest practical acts of faith in all of history, Noah cut down that first gopher wood tree to build this ark. I mean, this man followed the will of God and he sat in this boat for all of this time, and he waited on the Lord. And then when they finally reached dry land, Noah built an altar to the Lord. I mean, hey, if you'd been cooped up in a boat for that long, wouldn't you want to just run around for a while? Noah said, no, I'm going to bring a sacrifice to God. I'm going to remember that God did all of this for us. And now we read of some things that Noah did that kind of shock us. But actually, this shouldn't shock us at all. We see Noah messing up big time in Genesis chapter 9. Let's read about it. Verse 20. After the flood, Noah began to cultivate the ground and he planted a vineyard. One day he drank some wine that he had made and he became drunk and lay naked inside his tent. Ham, the father of Canaan, saw that his father was naked and went outside and told his brothers. Then Shem and Japheth took a robe and held it over their shoulders and backed into the tent to cover their father. As they did this, they looked the other way so they would not see him naked. When Noah woke up from his stupor, he learned what Ham, the youngest son, had done. Then he cursed Canaan, the son of Ham. May Canaan be cursed. May he be the lowest of servants to his relatives. Then Noah said, may the Lord God of Shem be blessed, and may Canaan be a servant. May God expand the territory of Japheth. And now may Japheth share the prosperity of Shem and may Canaan be his servant. Noah lived another 350 years after the great flood. He lived 950 years and then

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1: The Bible says the eyes of the Lord run to and fro throughout the whole earth to show himself strong on behalf of those who love and trust him. If you love and trust the Lord, he's going to show himself strong on your behalf today.
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2: Person who is younger in the faith. Take a small child. A small child knows they need their parent. They call out to their mommy or their daddy for everything. They can't even feed themselves yet. They're dependent upon their parent. But as they get older, they become more independent. When they become teenagers, they don't even want to see you anymore, right? But that's the whole point, isn't it? We're raising them to stand on their own two feet and think for themselves. And as we grow in our faith, initially we're so dependent on God. But after a few years have gone by, now a decade has passed, now 2 decades, now 3 decades, you've acquired a little bit of Bible knowledge, haven't you? You've worn out a few Bibles. You know a few things. In fact, you think you probably know more than you actually know. Now you're a sermon connoisseur. And I like this one guy's messaging, but I don't like the other, and I disagree with him. So you're an expert on everything. And here's the problem. You start lowering your guard a little bit, and you think, I know all these things, and I've grown so much. Okay, that's great, but wait, be on guard, because you might find yourself falling into some kind of sin. Pride goes before a fall. That's what the Bible says. Simon Peter made the mistake of boasting in the presence of the other disciples, though I'll deny you, I will never deny you. Jesus said, before the rooster has crowed twice, you will deny me thrice, basically. And that's exactly what happened. Consider this. Noah's not the only one who messed up later in life. Moses did too. Here's Moses, the great lawgiver. Moses, who delivered the Israelites from the bondage of Pharaoh and went through the wilderness with them. He comes to the very brink of the promised land, and he's unable to enter in because he sinned against God. And the Lord did not let him enter into the land. David too, the great king of Israel, sinned later in life. When he should have been leading his troops into battle, he was idle. He's in his 50s. He's kicking back, and he's thinking he's above it all, and he falls into sin. And David's own son, Solomon, also fell into gross sin in his later years. Solomon was blessed with supernatural wisdom that was so great, people came from around the world to sit at his feet and learn. But then Solomon went on a sinful binge, sampling everything this world has to offer. So think of these great men of God who messed up later in life.
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5: 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I am writing to you from Dulag Christian Fellowship, a small but growing church here in Dulag, Leyte, Philippines. 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
3: Well, we're considering Noah's failure in Genesis chapter 9. Pastor Greg is presenting his message, God Keeps His Promises.
2: Noah had done the big work already. You know, he's built the ark, he's landed the ark, he's accomplished the purpose. Now he's thinking, I don't know, I've worked awfully hard, I think I'll just

plant a vineyard and enjoy the fruit of my labor. And you know what happens here in this story. And this also brings up the destructive power of alcohol. Look at verse 21. He became drunk and lay naked. Do I have to tell you it's a sin to get drunk? This comes as a revelation to some people. The Bible tells us to not be drunk with wine. And I know about the destructive power of alcohol. The first 17 years of my life, I lived in an alcoholic home. My mom didn't just drink. She was a raging alcoholic, screaming and yelling every night, throwing things, passing out. And my mother, who was a beautiful woman, at the age of 70, looked like she was 90 or beyond, because the effects of her drinking had taken its toll on her, including a head-on collision that she had while driving drunk one night. It was so sad what drinking did to her life, and I saw the ruined relationships and all the rest of it. And I've seen to this day how alcohol destroys people, and even Christians. So this is something we need to be so careful of. Think of how many lives have been destroyed through it. I love how quiet it gets when I address this subject. But Noah's life stands as a warning to every person who follows Jesus, because nothing is recorded about him after his fall. It's like the next 300 years of his life are a blank. You don't want that to happen. It's good to run a race well, but it's also very important to finish a race. And so here is a man at the end of his life messing up. Thank God there's still restoration even when we fail. But we want to be so careful, because look at what his son Ham does. He sees his father in this compromised state. And by the way, the Bible suggests he deliberately put himself in that state. Not just that he was drunk, but scholars tell us the Hebrew word for uncovered indicates a deliberate act, not a mere unconscious effort of drunkenness. So he was intentionally living in a bad way here, and he should have never done this, but okay, he had done it, all right? So his son Ham sees him and thinks, oh, this, I'm going to tell everyone how badly my father messed up. And what a shame that was. The other brothers did not react that way. What do we do when we see someone who is godly falling into sin? Should we take a perverse delight in it? Should we make sure we tell as many people as possible about it? By the way some people behave, you would think the Bible says if a brother or a sister is overtaken in sin, you who are spiritual should kick them when they're down and tell as many people as possible. Well, that's not what the Bible says. It says the opposite. If a brother or a sister is overtaken in sin, we're told in Scripture, you who are spiritual should seek to restore them in a spirit of weakness, considering yourself, lest you also be tempted. In other words, be humble about this, because it could be you. That could have happened to you. And our objective is never to destroy. Our objective is always to restore. I know it's hard, because when you confront someone who's in sin, well, let's go back to drinking again, since you love that subject so much. And so they're drinking, and you're seeing it's ruining their life. You're seeing they're making horrible decisions. Man, you got to stop doing that. What are you doing? Why are you living that way? Hey, man, don't judge my journey, they say. Or they say something more like, hey, don't judge my journey. Okay. Yeah, I'll tell you what. You got to change your course. I love you. I'm saying this because I care about you. See, that my objective is to help them, to get them back on their feet again. Because I'm told in James 5:19, if anyone should wander from the truth and someone should bring him back, remember this, whoever turns a sinner from the error of his way will save his soul from death and cover a multitude of sins. So, Noah was effectively a last days believer. He was waiting for the judgment of God to come through a flood. We too are last days believers. Jesus said, as it was in the days of Noah, so also will it be when the Son of Man comes back again. And what did he tell us after that? He said, so two men will be working in the field. One will be taken, the other left. Two will be in a bed. One will be taken and the other left. Then he concludes, so stay awake. You don't know when your master will show up. So let me ask you this in closing. If Christ were to come back today or tonight,
would you be one of the ones who would be caught up to meet him in the air, or would you be one of the ones who would be left behind? You don't want to be. Because then a great tribulation period is coming. It's going to be a horrible time. You want to be ready for the Lord's return. Or maybe I'm talking to somebody right now who, like Noah, you've fallen. You're like that lady in that commercial. I've fallen and I can't get up. He needs someone to help you. And God will help you. He'll pull you up and he'll forgive you, not condemn you. He died for your sin. And he loves you. Even when you fail, even when you fall short, he'll give you a second chance, but you must call out to him. And as we close our message today, I want to extend an invitation for any of you to believe in Jesus Christ, to be forgiven of your sin, and know with certainty that you'll go to heaven when you die, and know with certainty that you'll be ready for the Lord's return. And if you've fallen, to be restored and get back up on your feet spiritually. If you need to make a commitment to Christ, a recommitment to him, why don't you do it right now? Let's all pray. Father, thank you for your word to us. And I pray that you will speak to every heart here, everyone watching and listening, wherever they are. They're loved by you with an everlasting love. And you want to bring them into relationship with yourself. Help them to respond now. In Jesus' name I pray. Amen.

0: 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It's called A Great Awakening, the story of George Whitefield.
1: 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Arise, O sleeper! Awaken!
0: Pastor Greg, there's a scene in the movie where a rather tired, stuffy old preacher reads a scripture with absolutely no conviction, then half-heartedly introduces George Whitefield as the guest speaker. And Whitefield steps up with his thunderous voice and his explosive passion, and the people are just riveted. But at the end, the old preacher is so incensed, he tells Whitefield never to come back again. And if I'm remembering right, you had a similar experience when you were a young preacher. Isn't that right?
2: That's really true. And if you've seen the Jesus Revolution film, you'll remember that it was depicted there. But basically, I was invited to go speak at a church where another pastor had been speaking previously, but he wasn't coming that week. And they were supposed to tell them they were sending the very young man, Greg Laurie, up to speak. I think I was 18 years old, and They didn't know I was coming. So I walked up to the man that was clearly in charge and made sure everyone knew that. And they said, "Hello, my name is Greg Laurie. I'm from Calvary Chapel, and I've been asked to speak here tonight." He said, "Well, no one told me that you were speaking." "Oh, no, I've been asked to speak." And he goes, "Well, I'm not sure I believe that. Why don't you just go sit there in that pew and we'll wait to see if the other speaker shows up," which was kind of insulting, frankly. And I sat there and I waited because I knew he wasn't coming. I knew he was the guy. And then finally he said, "Okay, you can speak just this one time." Hardly a vote of confidence, but the Lord blessed that night. And that became the beginning of our ministry. And there's a very similar scene in this film that we're offering our listeners called A Great Awakening, where young George Whitefield gets up to speak and the elderly preacher got up and gave him the worst introduction imaginable. And then Whitefield got up there and he began to speak and quickly realized he wasn't going to read from these notes he had written out. He was going to speak more spontaneously. And he pounds the pulpit and dust comes out of the old Bible that was probably never opened. And he begins to preach. And it's one of the greatest scenes in the whole film. In fact, here's the scene. Listen to this.
3: "The congregation has grown quite large, presumably in anticipation of our guest speaker, who has excited many of late and created not a little following for himself.
4: I'm very sorry to see you here, Mr. Whitefield."
3: "So, without further ado..."
4: "So's the devil."
3: "The Reverend George Whitefield."
4: "I will not be a velvet-mouthed preacher.
1: Do not be deceived! You may have a religious head and yet have the devil in your heart. Our Lord speaks the same words to you as surely as he spoke them to Nicodemus of old. You must be born again."
2: Listen, you're going to love this film. 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Dave, tell them how to get a copy.
0: 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And then, if you'd like to make a change today in your relationship with God, Pastor Greg has some additional thoughts to share.
2: Maybe as you've been listening to this message, you've thought, I wish I could come into this relationship with God. I just don't know how. Let me tell you how you can come into a relationship with God right here, right now. First of all, you need to recognize you need God. You need to admit you're a sinner. I know some people choke on that word, but the Bible says all have sinned and fallen short of the glory of God. But then you need to recognize that Jesus Christ, the Son of God, died on the cross for your sin. The Bible says, while we were yet sinners, Christ died for us. And then you need to believe in Jesus. Jesus put it this way, for God so loved the world, he gave his only begotten Son, and whosoever believes in him should not perish, but have everlasting life. You might ask, how does one believe in Jesus? To believe means to put your faith and trust in Christ alone, and to receive him into your life as your own friend, Savior, and Lord. The Bible says, for as many as received him, he gave them the power to become sons of God. Would you like to receive Christ? And by that I mean, would you like to ask Jesus to enter into your life and be your Savior, your friend, your Lord? If so, you can just pray this prayer after me. It's a simple prayer. You can pray it out loud if you would like, or you could pray it in the quietness of your heart. But if you want Jesus Christ to forgive you of your sin, if you want to go to heaven when you die, or maybe you want to make a recommitment to the Lord, just pray this prayer after me now. Pray these words if you would. Lord Jesus, I know that I'm a sinner, but I know that you're the Savior who died on the cross for my sin. I turn now from my sin, and I ask you to come into my life and forgive me of all of my sin. Thank you for loving me. Thank you for hearing this prayer. And thank you for answering this prayer. In Jesus' name I pray. Amen. Hey, if you just prayed that prayer, I want to congratulate you and say, welcome to the family of God.
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16: When Abraham Lincoln was elected president in 1860, America stood on the edge of collapse. Over the next 4 years, the Civil War claimed more than 700,000 lives and tested whether our republic could endure. As the war drew to a close, Lincoln looked beyond victory. He looked toward healing. In his second inaugural address, he challenged the nation, "Let us strive on to bind up the nation's wounds, to achieve and cherish a just and lasting peace." Lincoln understood that preserving the greatest experiment in self-government required more than winning a war. It required the character to restore what had been broken. More than 160 years later, America still faces division. The question is not whether we'll disagree. The question is whether we still have the wisdom and the character to heal together.
17: 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Let's do life together.
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19: Jesus said, seek first your 401k. Seek first his kingdom and his righteousness, and all these things will be given to you as well. If you go back and look at it in its broader context, he's talking about physical stuff and material things. God's not opposed to those. He made the earth and everything that's in it for us. But the counsel of Scripture, the counsel of Jesus, the counsel of the Spirit of God is to seek first his kingdom. Fellas, seek first the kingdom of God. I'm going to talk about some practical expressions of that for just a second, but you got to decide what you're going to do.
18: 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But first, we want to tell you about Pastor Alan's new book.
9: 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We're so glad you're here to listen. Today's message from Pastor Alan is called Our Heavenly Father.
19: The fatherhood of God. It is the relationship that God chose for himself in the midst of his creation. That's stunning to me. But in Ephesians chapter 3 and verse 14, it says, for this reason, I bow my knees before the Father, from whom every family in heaven on earth derives its name. God chose this role of father to describe himself in the midst of his creation. Now, I know we all bring perspectives to that, and we all bring life experience to that, but we need to bring the humility to recognize the value God attached to it. If we don't get father right, it's going to leave a deficit in everything else about our relationship with the Lord. And so we'll take just a moment with it. It was a unique revelation that Jesus brought to us. In John 17, in verse 6, it's Jesus. John 17 is Jesus' great high priestly prayer. He's preparing his disciples for his departure, and he prays for them. He prays for us in that prayer as well. But in verse 6, he said, I have manifested, or I've made known your name to the men whom you have given me out of the world. But one of the fascinating aspects of Scripture is God's revelation to us in his names. In Exodus 3, when Moses is recruited, he said, who will I tell the people sent me? Do I get a laminated ID badge? How will they know? And he said, you tell them that I am sent you. And throughout the Hebrew Bible and then into the New Testament, we have this revelation of God by the names that he gives, the covenant names of God. It's a lengthy list. Jehovah Rapha, I'll be the Lord your physician in Exodus 15. Jehovah Jireh, I'll be the Lord your provider. Jehovah Tsidkenu, I'll be the Lord your righteousness. I mean, they're Hebrew words, but they're revelations of aspects of the character of God. But Jesus, when he prays, he said, I have made known your name to the men whom you've given me out of the world. Look in John 14. Jesus said to him, I am the way, the truth, and the life. No one comes to the Father except through me. What was the name? What was the revelation Jesus gave us about Creator God? God is Father. Because no one can reveal the Father in the way that the Son can. The prophets couldn't. There was the angels couldn't. The Son of God can give to us insight and understanding and revelation into God, our Father. In Matthew 11 and verse 27, it says, all things have been delivered to me by my Father. This is Jesus. And no one knows the Son except the Father. Nor does anyone know the Father except the Son and the one to whom the Son wills to reveal him. Jesus came to reveal to us Almighty God, our Heavenly Father. In fact, in Scripture, it says that, you know, in the previous times, God spoke to us through the prophets and through miracles and through signs. But in these last days, he's spoken to us through his Son, that we might have the revelation of God, our Father. It will change your relationship with God if you'll begin to ask the Spirit of God to make that real to you. And I think it is a part of the great confusion that has beset us. We're watching spiritual conflict unfold on a scale and a scope that has never been in my lifetime, to the point that it becomes absurd. We laugh from time to time about the theater of the absurd and the bizarre things that are being pushed forward in direct opposition to fundamental principles of Scripture. And this is abundantly clear around this whole notion of God as our Father and our roles within family and the idea of family and how families are constructed. All of those things come to us from God. I mean, all of the language, all of the things around gender confusion, The antagonism between men and women is not helpful. It leads us to a destructive, very destructive place. And the church has a solution. We can humble ourselves and be obedient to the counsel of Scripture. We'll have to have the courage to stand against cultural voices, some of them rooted in some very celebrated arenas of academia, some by very influential people, people of celebrity and status and influence. But they're standing in some very ungodly positions, advocating for some very ungodly things. And we don't need to be angry or belligerent, but we can be very quietly determined to be advocates for Almighty God. There's a bill that is in New York that's making its way through the system, and the governor has already said that she would sign it, that they want to remove father and mother from the legal language in the state, and their replacements are gestating person and non-gestating person. We're so determined to say that we're not different, that we're just the same, that we're absolutely equal in every possible way. That the lowest common denominator is, well, you can give birth and I can't. You know, we're not the same. It's not about greater or lesser, weaker or stronger, more capable or less capable. We're different. And we need the strength that comes from that. And we desperately need it in our homes and our families. It's very fashionable, particularly in academia and tragically in theological studies, I mean, to foster hatred for the patriarchs. To talk about patriarchal anything is an expression of hatred. We can't reject fundamental principles of Scripture and imagine that we will live in the blessings of God. So if you have succumbed to the notion that biblical ideas are just a bit out of date, kind of quaint. How quaint. As if it's no longer relevant for today. We have better ideas. Now we have AI. Folks, AI is amazing. It can crunch more data, more information so quickly. It can get to decisions, but it's data that's given to it by human beings. And if you've had a very broad sample set of human beings, we are a fractured lot. I mean, I didn't call your name, but I could. I mean, it's fashionable to say that biblical principles are no longer relevant, that it has to be understood in the context of our current world. All baloney. It needs to be understood in the context of the heart of God and what His intent was, not submitted to the cultural fashion or the sociological fashion of the moment. I would submit to you, it's time for a whole new generation of godly men. Godly men. Masculinity is not toxic. Sin is toxic. And men that are sinful and ungodly can be really toxic. But let's not blame it on their masculinity. Let's blame it on sin and ungodliness and wickedness. We need godly men. There's some roles for godly men that they can uniquely fill. It doesn't mean women don't contribute, that they're not important. Again, it's not about either or. But the Bible gives godly men a responsibility for provision. It says if you don't provide for your family, you're an infidel, a pagan. So if your work-life balance does not include provision for your family, your balance is messed up. Godly men need to bring spiritual leadership. Doesn't mean they're the only leadership. Doesn't mean they're the only voice. But our homes will be different if godly men will bring some spiritual leadership. Our churches will be different. Our culture will be different. I'm telling you, when men started playing in women's sports, where were the fathers? I watched the pictures of the women at the school board meeting saying, "You get these books out of our libraries," and I watched the videos going, "Where are the dads?" Godly men have a role to play. Safety, security, guardians. Adam in the garden, when God said, gave him the assignment to tend the garden, the Hebrew word is the modern Hebrew word for a night watchman. You're to watch over this place to secure it. The temptation that presented itself to Eve was because the security was lax. Oh, oh, geez, now we got to rewrite stuff. But our security that we bring is both spiritually and physical. God chose to identify himself to humanity as our Father, our Heavenly Father. And his intent was to attach tremendous value to fatherhood. And we have allowed that to be diminished for far too long.
9: We'll be right back. But first, a word from Pastor Allen about his new book.
19: Folks, understanding who you are in Christ, the price that was paid to give you status in the kingdom of God, it will write a future for you that is not dependent upon your family of origin, your life circumstance, the expressions of evil that you've had to overcome. In Christ Jesus, we are triumphant both in time and for all eternity. We put this little booklet together. It'll help you. 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
9: 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Now, let's get back to Pastor Allen with his message called Our Heavenly Father.
19: I want to take a minute and talk to the men. Whether you're a father yet or not, whether you're a father and your children are fathers, I'd like to, if you'll accept it, give you a biblical assignment. It's not complicated. Seek God. Seek God. Be different. Be different from your ungodly friends. Be different from your lukewarm friends. Be different from your friends that come to church but are very indistinguishable from people who don't. Seek God. I understand you're born again. Maybe you've been baptized in water. Maybe you've been baptized in the Spirit. Maybe you've read your Bible every year for 30 years. Hallelujah. Seek God. Don't mail it in. Stop reading your curriculum vitae and bend your knee before the Lord. He's an infinite God, and we are his finite creation. If we learn something new about God every moment of every day, at the end of our lives, we'll be beginners. Seek God. I brought you some passages. 1 Chronicles 28. This is Solomon. David's instructions to Solomon. Solomon, my son, acknowledge the God of your father and serve him with wholehearted devotion and with a willing mind. For the Lord searches every heart and understands every motive behind the thoughts. Wow. Serve God with wholehearted devotion and with a willing mind. How often do we serve God with gritted teeth? You can put pencil me in there. Oh. Maybe you don't moan and complain when I know the right thing to do, but I can have that tendency if I don't guard my heart. And David is giving Solomon instructions. Unfortunately, he didn't keep them. And he said, the Lord searches every heart and understands every motive behind the thoughts. See, we get so comfortable with manipulating circumstances, with our postures and all the things. But God knows the intents of our heart. That's not a threat. There's so much freedom in that. God knows when you mean to do the right thing. God knows when you're sincerely trying to do the right thing, even when it doesn't unfold that way. God knows. It's not a threat. It's a promise. In a broken world, in a dark world, in a world filled with ungodliness and demonic junk, God knows your heart. God, you know what I want to do. You know it's not always easy to know. You know that all the people who will attach meanings to what they watch will attach the right meaning, but you know God. There's such freedom in that. If you'll start your day and say, God, I want to honor you today. I want to please you today. To me, there's such freedom in that. Look at the next sentence. If you seek him, he'll be found by you. That's David's instruction. David's an old man. He's just about done. And he said, Solomon, my son, if you will seek God, he'll be found by you. Seek God. You'll find him. You'll find him in new ways. You'll understand him in new ways. He'll write a new future for you. And we get honest and say, I don't really want a new future. I just want to do what I want him to do. But if we'll seek God, he'll begin to change our heart. We'll get excited about what he's doing. Look at Psalm 34. The lions may grow weak and hungry, but those who seek the Lord will turn the page. But those who seek the Lord lack no good thing. If you're reading that on your phone, you have no idea what I'm talking about. But in the room, it made a difference. Lamentations 3. The Lord is good to those whose hope is in him, to the one who seeks him. Do you remember who wrote Lamentations? It's written from the perspective of Jeremiah, the prophet. Do you happen to remember Jeremiah? Jeremiah is the prophet in Jerusalem when the Babylonians are coming. And his life message is destruction is coming, discipline is coming, and there's really nothing you can do about it. They're going to take your children. Blood will run through the streets, and there's not much you can do. Lamentations is a collection of laments, those sorrowful messages. And in the midst of all of that emotion, it's one of the most difficult ministries in all of the Bible, Jeremiah. This is what he said, the Lord is good to those whose hope is in him, to the one who seeks him. Destruction may be coming all around you, but if you will seek the Lord, he'll be good to you. For all the destruction, for all the death, for all the things that happen, God watched over Jeremiah. We're going to read it together in a few weeks. In fact, the captain of the Babylonian guard came to Jeremiah and said, just tell me where you want to live. I'll see that you're established. Unbelievable stuff. Matthew 6, this is Jesus. Some of you prefer the New Testament. Jesus said, seek first your 401k. Seek first his kingdom and his righteousness, and all these things will be given to you as well. If you go back and look at it in its broader context, he's talking about physical stuff and material things. God's not opposed to those. He made the earth and everything that's in it for us. But the counsel of Scripture, the counsel of Jesus, the counsel of the Spirit of God is to seek first his kingdom. Fellas, seek first the kingdom of God. I'm going to talk about some practical expressions of that for just a second, but you got to decide what you're going to do. Colossians chapter 3, set your minds on things above, not on earthly things. That takes tremendous discipline to not just let your thoughts ramble. To not give your thoughts to all the things that a secular culture will fill your mind with. The ambitions and dreams and aspirations. The people you spend your discretionary time with, you'll begin to reflect their ambitions if you don't guard your heart and your mind. Set your minds on things above. There is a battlefield in your mind. It's true for women too, but it's Father's Day weekend. I'm going to pick on you for a minute. I'll promise I'll get the women later. There's a battlefield in your mind, a battlefield filled with pornography, gambling, hobbies that you elevate to unholy places, pursuit of selfish ambitions. Well, we got all sorts of cultural excuses. Well, it's my private life. I'm not harming anybody else. Stop. Seek God. Let him become the ambition of your life. I'm not saying that you can't have hobbies, and I understand we have other things that are valuable to us. But are you seeking God? So I'm born again. Okay. It's like if your doctor says to you, are you leading a healthy life? And you can say, well, I was born. I've been born. What do you want from me? Well, you like a behavior that reflects you care about your physical health. I'm not questioning your salvation. I'm asking you to live in such a way that reflects you care about your spiritual well-being and the spiritual well-being of those around you. Amen. Hebrews 11:6, without faith, it is impossible to please God. It's an interesting phrase. If you want to change, if you need a little, if you need an idea to bring a little motivation to seeking God, start to think in terms of, what am I doing that's pleasing to God? Am I pleasing to God? Well, I'm not stealing. I'm not committing adultery. You know, in James, the book of James, I warned you about James. He's kind of like cranky. James says, you believe there's a God. Good for you, James says. The demons believe that and they shudder. So I don't imagine that pleasing God is, I'm not breaking overtly any of the Big Ten. I mean, in the course of my journey today, whether in prayers I have prayed, compassion I've given expression to, obedience that I have engaged, whatever it may be, have I done something today that I could imagine is pleasing to God? God, I want to please you today. I want to please you. See, being a Christ follower is not that complicated. What we've lacked is the intent. What's my time? I'm okay. The next group doesn't have to be in here until 9:30 in the morning. So, yeah, you applaud. Your neighbors will take you out. What we've really missed is the intent. It's like, well, what do I have to do? You know, what's the minimum daily requirement? It's like vegetables. How much do I have to eat? And how often? And which ones? And does it have to be green? Why did God make green food? Cows eat green food. I'm not a cow. I like strawberry ice cream. Has milk in it. Is that a vegetable? There's a strawberry. Fruits, vegetables. Aren't vegetables and fruits both good for you? More ice cream for everybody. And we bring a bit of that notion to our faith. How much do I have to read? And how often? The whole thing? And you want me to give money? That's just preachers. Preachers want you to give money. No, actually, all the way through the book, worship and sharing of your material possessions are inseparable. We can talk about seasons and Old Covenant and New Covenant, and I get all the things. But the reality is, your heart's not fully yielded to the Lord until you've yielded to Him your material things. And that has very little to do with preachers. If the tithe was preachers' ideas, it would have never stuck at 10%. Come on. See, what we've been missing is the intent. I'm talking to the guys for a minute. See, there's some honest conversations just to have with yourself. You don't have to pull anybody else in. What brings excitement to you? What brings enthusiasm? What do you look forward to? You've got a little free time, and you can invest some energy or some thought or some effort, or you can gather some people around you that share a common interest. To what extent does God make His way into that? I don't mean that in a condemning way. It's a diagnostic tool, because if the answer isn't where you would like it to be sitting in this environment, begin to tell Him the truth. Stop the hustle. Seek God. And the diagnostic part of that is really the first step. To what extent do you have a desire to please Him?
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24: Hi, I'm Pastor Khadisha. 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And we ask Holy Spirit to also bring awakening upon our nation here in Jesus' name, that our nation also, they will come to know the truth in Jesus' name.
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26: This is Ed Morrissey of HotAir.com for Town Hall. What happens when the left plucks a working-class man from obscurity and pushes him for high office? In an era of democratic desperation, mainstream media creates narratives to protect him, even at the expense of their own stated values. Graham Platner's rise and fall stains all the institutions of the left. Democrats in the media tried to bury or downplay Platner's checkered past, including his Nazi SS tattoo, his record of disturbing public comments, and his moral depravity. Don't be fooled by the sudden shift in media coverage. Everything that outlets like Axios and the New York Times reports as news today had been reported weeks and months ago by independent media. The Times cooked its own report in early June to protect Platner. Every elite media outlet perpetuated the working class lie about a man who lives off his wealthy parents. The insistence by Democrats and the media to make excuses for Platner exposes the corruption of both. The Nazi tattoo told us all we needed to know. I'm Ed Morrissey.
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29: Hey, Alex, how did the interview go?
30: I did it! I got the job! I can't believe it!
29: I knew it. 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
34: Welcome to Expository Truths, where we exalt Christ by bringing clarity of truth through the Scriptures, with Dr. John Kyle, pastor of Faith Community Church in Vacaville. As Christians, we're called to know the truth and be able to proclaim it. We can know truth when we know the Word of God, which is precise, without error, powerful and effective for both salvation and spiritual growth. Enjoy digging deeply with Dr. Kyle as he takes us verse by verse through the powerful book of Ephesians, giving us a marvelous summary of the good news of Christ and its implications for our daily lives.
0: Please turn in your Bibles to Ephesians chapter 4, verses 17 through 20. Ephesians 4, 17 through 20. The letter of Ephesians was written by the Apostle Paul to the Christians living in the city of Ephesus. Paul wrote this while he was under house arrest in Rome, and he wrote it to lay a proper doctrinal foundation for these believers so they could then live out those doctrines for the glory of God. In other words, Paul first showed us all the amazing and incredible things that God has done for us, and now our call is to respond accordingly by lovingly honoring and obeying Him, our all in all. As we have seen, that this first begins within the church, and because Christ unites us together as family, the call now is to endeavor to keep the unity and to use our spiritual gifts within the body of Christ. As we saw, the ministry of the Word of God is foundational to everything else. Why? Because the Word is living and active and powerful for salvation and life. That means that those who are gifted in teaching and preaching the Word of God are to use their gifts with fervor and passion. Why? So the rest of the church can then be equipped, edified, unified, and growing in the faith. And then in turn, they can use their gifts within the body. Again, why? Because this honors Christ. This builds a great church. This is how we can fulfill the high calling that God has for us. And then this is how we grow, right? This is how we spiritually mature. This is how we become everything that God calls us to become for His glory. Look what Paul says next, verse 17. This I say therefore and testify in the Lord that you should no longer walk as the rest of the Gentiles walk, in the futility of their mind, having their understanding darkened, being alienated from the life of God because of their ignorance that is in them, because of the blindness of their heart, who, being past feeling, have given themselves over to lewdness to work all uncleanness with greediness. Now, here we see the call, which is this, to no longer walk like the Gentiles. The word therefore is a term of conclusion, and it draws the reader back to what Paul's been saying in verses 1 through 16. So what's he saying? He's saying this, that because we are called to salvation by amazing grace, and because we're unified in the body of Christ, and because we're gifted by God the Spirit, and because we are built up in the faith by the Word of God and by those who are gifted in bringing that Word, and because we are maturing in our walk with the Lord, look, now, because of all that, we must no longer walk like the Gentiles. That makes sense, right? I mean, Christ changes everything, right? He makes us new. Christians are those who no longer are what they once were because He's given us new life.

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1: What is the way to God? Jesus said, I am the way, the truth, and the life. No one comes to the Father except by me. So now we know that the way to God is through Jesus Christ, our Savior.
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2: Saying here, well, while the term Gentile strictly refers to any non-Jewish person, in context, the term refers to any unsaved soul who doesn't know Christ as Lord and Savior. In 1 Thessalonians 4:5, Paul talks about the Gentiles who do not know God, and this is clearly what Paul means here in Ephesians. And the rest of the passage shows this to us as he defines what the Gentiles like, the unsaved person lives like. So, Gentiles, as described here, are the unsaved. They're the unconverted. Those who don't have a saving relationship with Jesus Christ. And so the command is clear. Don't live like the unsaved live now that you are saved. Okay, got it. So, the next question is, what are the unsaved? What do the Gentiles look like? How do they live? Paul gives us six descriptions of them that should not describe us in Christ. First, the unsaved walk in the futility of their minds. The word futility describes that which is aimless, empty, fruitless, and worthless. The Hebrew version of this word is used 36 times in the book of Ecclesiastes, and it's translated as vanity. That word means breath or vapor, and it refers to anything that's transitory, frail, or lacking in substance. See, in Ecclesiastes, Solomon has tried to find his satisfaction through many things. He's tried to find his satisfaction through knowledge, through wealth, through material goods, through the pleasures of music and art and women and houses and so many other earthly goods. But look, none of those earthly things brought lasting fulfillment, because guess what? They can't. It was all vanity, see? It was all meaningless. Solomon observed that even if you have all these things, guess what? You live a few years and then you die. And so it's all futility. It's all a striving after the wind. That's the mindset of the unsaved soul. He continues to strive after the things that don't and can't ever truly satisfy. And he rejects the one thing that can and does truly satisfy, Jesus Christ. It's like a child chasing bubbles around. He grabs one and it bursts in his hand. He grabs another and it bursts in his hand. So is the mindset of the unsaved. Vanity. Vainly chasing bubbles that burst. Now, it's true that many unbelievers live for a purpose, and they even might live for noble purposes. Some use their money to help the needy. Some want to help others who are hurting and helpless. Some want to go into politics so they can help our country become a better place. Some want to teach children so that those children can have a better life, and so on. And these are all good purposes that benefit society. But here's the thing. If they don't take God and eternity into consideration, what's really gained? I mean, really. You live a few years and you help a few people and then you die, and then what? Those that you help might benefit from it for a few years, but they too are going to die. And then what? You help a needy person eat a meal, but what about the next meal? You go into politics for a few years and maybe you make things a little bit better, but then the next person comes along and messes everything up again. You teach a child, hit the mark, right? You teach a child, and you may even be a positive influence on him. But he goes home every day to terrible parents, and in a few years he forgets your positive influence because he's so inundated with so many negative influences. That's how Solomon felt. And in the end, it's all vanity. It's all emptiness. Unless, of course, it's done in light of God, and it's done in light of eternity. I recently read about a Hollywood actor who made a superhero movie. And he said that he gave his best effort. He put his all into his role because, he said this, the movie will last forever, long after he's dead. That's what he said. So what? It's a movie. It's a dumb superhero role that entertains people for a couple of hours, and then everyone goes back to their normal lives. I mean, it has no lasting impact, and in a few years, no one's going to watch it.

0: anyhow because it wasn't that great of a movie. But that's the way the unsaved mind works. They think that the empty and vain things of this fading life are lasting and meaningful when they aren't. They're temporary, they're fleeting, they're fading, they're meaningless in the end. Only one life will soon be passed. Only what's done for Christ will last. See? The word mind in verse 17 refers to a person's mental perception or apprehension. It represents the seat of understanding and intellect, and it includes the ability to both know the truth and to live out that truth. The word also reflects the moral attitudes of a person, and here we find that the mind and attitude of the unsaved person is marked by futility. What does that mean? It means that the unsaved think and live without any real regard for God and for eternity. It means that the unsaved live without regard for the lasting and eternal consequences of their lives. Instead, it's just the here and now. What folly. J.C. Ryle says that to have wealth and possessions and position in society is not so important as people think. It matters not so much what money we have and where we live as to what we are in the sight of God. Where are we going when we die? Shall we live forever in heaven? These are the main things to which we should attend, and he's right. But the unsaved don't really consider this. But Christians, us, the saved, they think and live differently, for they live for the glory of God, and they live for the things that have eternal value. And you're going to find out that when you're saved, and then when you live for the glory of God more and more and more in your life, that then is when you find true satisfaction. That's when you find true purpose, a satisfaction that remains even when the things of this fading life disappear. Money, fame, earthly goods, health, and so on. Christ, right? He is the answer. Knowing and pleasing Him truly has lasting value, and He alone satisfies for all eternity. The unsaved don't understand this vital truth. We do. Second, the unsaved have a darkened understanding, verse 18. Darkened means to become unable to perceive and thus unable to understand. In verse 19, Paul takes it a step further and says that the unsaved are blinded in their hearts. And then, if you remember back in chapter 2, Paul says that all of humanity is spiritually dead. So darkened, blinded, and dead. But here he says that they have a darkened understanding. In 1 Corinthians 18, Paul says that the message of the cross is foolish to those who are perishing, but to us who are being saved, it's the power of God. But unbelievers don't get that, and because they have a darkened understanding because of sin. See, a veil is over their spiritual eyes, and so they can't see the light of Christ. And amazingly, they think that we are the foolish ones to believe what we believe. The word for foolish is the Greek word moria, from which we get our English word moron. Yeah. That's exactly how the unsaved world views Christ and the cross. It's moronic. It's madness. It's lunacy. It's unthinkable. That God the Son, the second person of the Trinity, the Godhead, would come down and let the humanity that He created brutally crucify Him on a cross. That God would come down here and become a man, take on human flesh and die for wicked rebels who don't remotely deserve it? That salvation for sinners was purchased on a cross of wood by a perfect man who was also God? That's crazy! I mean, come on! To the unsaved world, any God who would wind up on a cross isn't a God worth having. For no real God would ever allow such a thing to be done to Him. That's moronic. That's the mindset of the world. One writer of the time calls Christianity a form of mental illness. Another says that the greatest monstrosity of the Christian's faith is the fact that they worship one who is crucified. See, it's foolish to them. A number of years ago in some archaeological digs in Rome, an archaeologist came across an etching in a stone. As they cleaned it off and looked at it, they discovered a picture of a slave who was kneeling down and looking up at a cross. On that cross, crucified, was a donkey. And that's what the unsaved world thought of the crucified Christ. They don't get it. Their spiritual eyes have been darkened. They don't comprehend it, but to us in Christ, right? Man, it means everything. So, what do we do for those who have a darkened spiritual understanding? What do we do for those who are lost and heading for hell, but who don't think that they are lost and heading for hell? What do? We do this. We pray for them and we share the truth with them. Why? Because God is good at bringing light into spiritual darkness, right? God can do it. God can do it. And so we do what He calls us to do, and then we trust Him with the rest. We pray, we give Him the truth, we pray, we give Him the truth, and we trust God with the rest. Look, a darkened spiritual understanding is all around us, and the line is clear, right? We think, how can you not see the truth when it's right there in front of you? They think, you guys are small-minded and you use God as a crutch for your ignorance. The views of evolution versus intelligent design is an example of this, right? Evolution would say ultimate reality is impersonal matter. No God exists. The Christian view says ultimate reality is an infinite, personal, loving God. Evolution says the universe is created by chance without any ultimate purpose. The Christian view says the universe was lovingly created by God for a specific purpose. Evolution says man is the product of impersonal time plus chance plus matter. As a result, no man has eternal value or dignity, nor any meaning other than that which is subjectively derived. The Christian view says man was created by God in His image and is loved by God. Because of this, all men are endowed with eternal value and dignity. Their value isn't derived ultimately from themselves, but from the source transcending themselves, God Himself. Evolution says morality is defined by every individual according to his own views and interests. Morality is ultimately relative because every person is the final authority for his or her own views. The Christian view says morality is defined by God and it's immutable. It doesn't change because it's based on God's unchanging holy character. Evolution says the afterlife brings eternal annihilation or personal extinction for everyone. The Christian view says the afterlife involves either eternal life with God or eternal separation from Him. Either the glories of heaven or the terrors of hell. The lines are drawn, are they not? The lines are drawn. Look, the Bible says that God, the uncaused cause, created everything, and we in Christ believe that, and it seems clear to us, doesn't it? It seems very evident to us. And yet, millions of people believe that this universe started with a big bang. And that after billions of years, life on earth evolved in all its complexity out of its own accord. Now, first of all, evolutionists have to figure out how all this came about without a creator. It had to have a beginning, and the result has been a hopeless hodgepodge of conflicting hypotheses, conjecture, assumptions, and guesses. In light of this, an extraordinary theory was invented called the Big Bang Theory, which declares that in the beginning there was nothing. There was nothing. And when much of this nothingness gathered itself into one place, it became so greatly compressed that this nothingness exploded and blew itself into hydrogen gas from which the entire universe evolved. So nothing suddenly turned into something. Over millions or billions of years, we then evolved from that first amoeba that came out of nothing by chance. Now think of that. Logic says, oh, there's a universe. Somebody must have made it. What else would logic say? There's a building, somebody made it. There's a piano, somebody made it. There's a universe, somebody who's very powerful and very intelligent made it. You say, chance made it. That makes no sense at all. Chance can't make something amazing out of nothing. No one can but God alone. And so there's no explanation for the universe without God, and the saved believe this with passion. God did it. Clearly. But again, sin has darkened people's understanding of God and of the things of God. And while it seems clear to us, it's not clear to the unsaved. And we should have compassion on them, right? We should be patient with them. We should keep praying for them. We should keep sharing the truth with them because you never know when God will turn on the spiritual light in their life. Until then, the unsaved have a darkened understanding and we see it everywhere we turn. Third, Gentiles, the unsaved, they're alienated from the life of God. The word alienated means to be excluded entirely, to be estranged, and to be at a great distance from. From what? From the life of God. What's that? Not physical life, but eternal life with God in glory. Eternal life with God and His people forever in heaven. Exclusion from that is the reality for the unsaved. Why? Because they refuse to surrender to Christ in repentant faith, the only one who can save their lost soul. See, Jesus is God the Son. The second person of the Trinity, what did He do? He left heaven and he came here. 100% God and 100% man at the same time. He lived a perfect and sinless life that we could never live. He then died on the cross in the place of the believing sinner. And then he rose up from the dead 3 days later. Okay, what does that then mean? Well, we're all sinners and sin is the problem. Sin banishes us from heaven and it condemns us to hell. Because eternity in hell is the just price for sin against holy God. See, any sin against an infinite God requires an infinite sacrifice. Therefore, either man who is finite must pay the penalty for his sin for an infinite amount of time in hell, or else the infinite Christ must pay for it once and for all in the believer's stead on the cross, which is exactly what he did. And note that he's the only one who could do it, right? He's the only one who could become our perfect substitute for sin. He's the only one who could truly rescue us from the wages of all our sin, the eternal, deadly wages. And so he did it. He rescued us. What did he do? He went to the cross to pay the infinite debt that we owe to God for our sin. On the cross, see, the sin of every believer in all of history was placed on the infinite Christ, and God punished Jesus for all that wretched sin on that cross. And now, because of that, God can now shower you, the believer, with mercy, forgiveness, grace, and life, life, eternal life. When you believe, you give Jesus all your sin, which he took and paid for in full on the cross. And in return, he gives you his perfect righteousness that covers you and fits you for heaven. And also that ensures your safe arrival there in glory. So, Jesus died for all who believe, paying the penalty of our sin in his own body on the cross. And then he rose from the dead 3 days later, which proved that what he did on the cross was indeed a reality. And that means everything for undeserving sinners like us. Absolutely everything. See, with Christ as Lord and Savior, you have everything. Everything that truly matters. But without him, you have nothing. Nothing that truly matters. He alone saves souls from eternity in hell. He rescues us from our worst nightmare. He delivers us from the grip of Satan. He gives us life, eternal glory, heaven forever. But without him, you're alienated from the life of God, from the glories of heaven. And instead, you're condemned to eternity without God, which is hell, the just price for sin. Think about that. No hope. No real peace. No true satisfaction, since that only comes through Christ. No forgiveness. No heaven to look forward to and to catapult you forward. No, hell. And that's true of everyone without Christ in this world. And it's very sobering. And my prayer is that God would move mightily today through the prayers of his people and through the means of his word, and that he would give light to the dark and that he would give spiritual sight to the blind. He can do it. Anybody? We know it, right? He's very good at it. May it happen today. Look what Paul adds here. Because of the ignorance that's in them. That's not a slight. You're ignorant. That's not a slight. It's just the spiritual reality, and this gives the cause for their unbelievers' alienation. The word ignorance means a lack of perception. The context speaks of the ignorance concerning God's revelation and God's will. Note that this is not innocent ignorance, but it speaks of a deliberate refusal of God and his will. Twice in Romans, Paul says that people are without excuse, because even though the signs of God and his existence are everywhere, people still reject him, and they will be held accountable for that rejection. Look, Paul says that this ignorance is in them. So it's not an external thing, but it's an internal cause for their alienation from the life of God. So the blame on their ignorance falls on them, not on God, or on other external factors. So everyone is accountable before God. Everyone is responsible for their life and for their choices. It's interesting. Humanity willfully suppresses the truth that is clearly before them, and we are all without excuse, and everyone is responsible for what they do with God and for what they do with the truth of God. And look, for all who reject the Lord in their life, alienation from God forever is the result. It's very serious. That's why we share the good news with people.
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0: Okay, I'm pretty excited about this topic today because I'm not sure we've really covered this topic at Family Life Today very often.
1: This might be the first time.
0: Yeah, because there are
1: Vanitha Reisner's in the studio.
2: Woo-hoo! Wow.
1: And you may be the first person. I mean,
0: we've talked about it, but I'm not sure we've done a book on the topic of
1: divorce. And the people are like, what are you talking about?
0: I know. Tell us. Yeah. Your book is called This Was Never the Plan, Walking with God. I like that you put with God through the heartache of divorce. And we know the divorce rate is what? Do you know what it is now?
2: No.
0: Anita?
2: I think it's over 50% though.
1: Yeah, it is in the culture. Mm-hmm. And it's 23% in the church.
2: Wow.
1: So I got to start here. How many times have you been on Family Life Today? First time we met you was in Little Rock.
2: Yes. Yeah.
1: And you were on before we met you.
2: No, I think you were my first experience. So this is the third time and I love being on the show. I could do this every week.
0: We just love you because what you're producing, what you're writing, your Bible studies, your books are incredibly practical, vulnerable, and helpful. I'm just saying they're amazing, but I feel like maybe you've walked through a divorce or maybe one of your kids is walking through a divorce, a friend, or even it could be that your parents walked through this and you wish they would have done it in a healthier way. So what prompted you to write this?
2: Well, what prompted me to write this was my editor. I would like to say the Holy Spirit came first, but it was my editor who approached me twice and said, do you want to write this book? We think there's a need. And I said, I'm sure there's a need, but I am not your girl. Because in the Christian community, even now, like you don't want to lead with divorce.
1: Yeah.
2: So I was like, no, I can lead with suffering, but not divorce.
1: Yeah.
2: And then the third time he came back to me and said, our whole team has prayed about it. Have you prayed about it? I was like, what? Novel idea, praying about it.
0: But you're like, I don't need to pray.
2: I don't need to pray. God has already told me. So Joel and I prayed about it and I was like, yeah, I need to do this. But I realized like the reason we don't talk about, there's not that many books is because there's still shame around it. No matter what the reason is, it feels like when you say, like, my spouse died, my child died, I have a disease, there's no question about your character. Like, nobody thinks, oh, wow, what did you do? Mm. But the minute somebody says, I got divorced, our first question is, what did you do?
1: Yeah.
2: Kind of like, you know, I do think about John 9, where they see a man blind from birth. And in those days, you know, they asked Jesus, who sinned, this man or his parents, that he was born blind?
1: Yeah.
2: We unconsciously ask that question when somebody says, I got a divorce. It's who sinned?
0: And we think, what part did you play?
2: Yes, exactly. And you must not be pro-marriage, or maybe your faith isn't exactly what I thought.
0: And they may not be thinking any of that.
2: Right, right.
1: Or they may be thinking all of that.
2: Yeah, right.
0: Both.
2: I mean, I'm going to be honest. When somebody just says, oh, I just got a divorce, you're kind of looking like, are you happy? You know, like we don't know. And so we kind of have that question. I feel like very few people just approach it neutrally.
0: Do you think that's why there hasn't been much written on it from a biblical viewpoint?
2: Yeah. Because one, I think there is, you don't want to put it out there. Like, I didn't want to be known as the woman who went through a divorce. And two, you really need to be clear about biblical divorce. Mm. Because in our culture, with the divorce rate being so high, a lot of times it's, we were never meant to be, or we argued all the time. We're better people being apart. And those are not reasons to get divorced. Mm. And so you have to be really clear about biblical divorce, I think, as a Christian, when you want to talk about it.
1: Yeah. Well, when I first picked up your book and saw the title, I did not see the subtitle.
2: Mm.
1: So my first thought wasn't even about divorce. This was never the plan. I thought, I know your life story. Can you give our listeners, and there's people watching, a little backstory?
2: Yeah.
1: So that wasn't the plan. And then you get married and there's another, that's not the plan. So
2: I was born in India. And when I was 3 months old, I contracted polio. Now in India, you don't get the vaccine at 3 months. Usually it was 6 months. Polio had pretty much been eradicated, not totally, but I got it. The doctors didn't know what I had. So they gave me cortisone to lower my fever. It was 105.
0: How old were you?
2: 3 months old. Mm. So they really needed to do something quickly or I would have had brain damage. But within a few days, I was a quadriplegic. Then they realized, oh, wow, they thought I had typhoid. She has polio. but there was really nothing they could do. I could not move my arms or legs. So my parents left India, moved to England, moved to Canada, had 21 operations by the time I was 13, lived in the hospital, really 1 year all by myself. Like, my parents could only visit on weekends. I was in a ward. Grew up really angry at God, but came to Christ at 16 through the teaching of John 9, the verse I just mentioned, and really thought I was about to live my best life now. Like, truly, I remember thinking, I've had my suffering. This is all that I'm going to go through. Jesus.
0: And yeah. Now I have a testimony.
2: Exactly. And so I was just so excited about telling people, like, you commit your life to Christ and it is going to be perfection. And it was for like 14, 15 years. It was as great as I can, you know, I could imagine. But then
1: physically, you're good. You're walking.
2: Yeah. I mean, lived in Boston, had my dream job, walked to work, lived on Beacon Hill. This prestigious thing was all into my career. Went to grad school, met and married a classmate. It was great. But then I had 4 miscarriages after we were married.
0: That's a lot.
2: And that was really hard. That was my first like, oh my, wow, this isn't what I thought it was going to be. And then infant son, Paul, who died because a doctor made a mistake in his care.
0: How old was he?
2: He was 2 months old. And that was just, you know, gut-wrenching. And that song, Natalie Grant's song, Held, a friend of mine wrote it, and it was really about Paul, the beginning. You know, two months is too little, but they let him go. And so that was a traumatic thing. And then 6 years after that, I was diagnosed with post-polio syndrome, which I didn't know what it was, so I'm sure most people don't, but basically my body is going backwards. They said my strength and energy is like money in a bank. Everything I do makes a withdrawal, and eventually I will be back to where I was, which was quadriplegia. And it's been a slow decline. I mean, now I use a wheelchair more than I walk. My arms are really, really weak. Yeah. So just kind of adjusting to that. And then 6 years after
0: that. And when did you have your daughters?
2: So my daughters were born. One was born before Paul died and one was born right after Paul died. And then I had a miscarriage and that was, you know, and 2 other miscarriages in between. 6 years after that diagnosis, my husband at the time came home and said he had met someone else. He said he was in love with her. And a month later, he moved out and I was left to parent 2 adolescent daughters as a single parent. And, you know, just wondering where God was. I mean, it was the hardest thing because there's so many layers of it and people don't know what to say.
0: Well, Vanitha, I'm thinking about the listener who's hearing your story for the first time. And maybe they're thinking this, like, were you mad at God? That feels like these are things that are out of your control. Yeah. Miscarriages, your son's death, like so much of that.
1: Not your fault.
0: Yeah. Mm. Did you ever think like, God, where are you?
2: So I would say I was mad at God, certainly before I came to Christ and I didn't know God, really pretty shaken after Paul died. Like, just where is God? This is not this is not my plan. This is not what I signed up for. You know, I would say this is not the ticket I bought when I signed up to become a Christian.
0: And you wrote about this in your other books.
2: Yes. Yeah. But after this, I felt like God hated me. Honestly, I was like, does God hate me? But I wasn't. And I screamed that in my pastor's house. Like, why does God hate me? But I don't know if I was as mad at God as I had been before because I had tasted the goodness of God. And before you've tasted the goodness of God, you can be really angry. But when you know, like, God has worked through the worst things, like for me, the post-polio, my son's death, and I have seen how God has shown up for me.
0: You've seen his goodness.
2: Yeah.
0: And you would say he's good.
2: Yeah. So at first I was like, do you hate me? But in many ways, I didn't know that God loved me. And I knew I was angry, but for me, not as much at God, because I have been convinced more than anything else that God is good and everything God does is good.
1: I mean,
2: good.
1: What is your, sounds like you've already said it maybe, but what's your theology of suffering? Because I think we live in a country because we're so prosperous and so blessed that in the church, and I've been a pastor for 4 decades, there's not often a theology of suffering. When it happens, we're mad, we're angry, we think God abandoned us rather than, no, this is, it was never the plan. And the plan never is what we think it's going to be.
0: But God's with me.
1: So do you have a perspective like of suffering that makes sense?
2: Yeah, well, I mean, kind of like these two verses that I think are overused, and I don't love people quoting them to me, but they're really the bedrock of my faith. One is Romans 8:28, which somebody said to me at my son's funeral, and I was so angry. I was like, don't ever say this to somebody to try to make them make sense of their suffering, but it is truly what helped me. And that is, all things work together for good for those who love the Lord and are called according to his purpose. Recognizing it doesn't feel good. Yeah. And in like, just even looking at Job, I think Job is a perfect example of the theology of suffering. Like, Satan was the immediate cause. Mm. You know, Satan is the one who actually chose to, because of what, you know, God said you can do anything. Satan did that. But God is the one that permitted it. And God is the one that used it to sanctify Job. And, you know, we see that in Genesis 50:20 when Joseph's brothers come to him and ask for forgiveness. And Joseph says, you meant it for evil, but God meant it for good. Mm. And so that's my theology of suffering, is God means everything for our good. So yeah, some of it I may not understand. And I mean, there's a little story, if I could just tell it. When I was 2 years old, my mom says that I was in the hospital as my first surgery. And when I came out of surgery, I was so angry at my parents. Like, I would not look at them. I would not. Like, my mom came in the room and I just kept turning my head like, no, I'm not going to look at you. And finally, she just sat down beside my bed and she put her hands over her face and started crying. And I softened and I was like, I said to my mom, take away the pajamas. I won't be naughty again. And my mom realized I thought suffering, my pain, was to punish me. And then I told her I was going to eat my peas. And my mom said she was heartbroken. And so she said to me, no, no, no, this is for your good. You're going to be able to walk one day. And I was like, I don't want to walk. Like, my dad carries me everywhere. I'm taller than everybody else who's two. Like, of course I don't want to walk. This is painful and I don't want it. But now I know that I wouldn't be able to walk if I hadn't had that surgery. And if my parents hadn't put me through that time and time again, when I didn't understand it and I didn't even see the good of walking. And I think that's kind of a picture of suffering for us. Like, it just feels like pain. And maybe we cannot understand it. My 2-year-old mind could not understand what was good about that, but I trusted my mom. And a lot of it is, do we trust that God is good? And if we do, then suffering in the hands of a good God will be good for us.
3: As a mom, have you ever lost your temper and thought, wow, how did that escalate so fast? Because mom anger usually isn't just about the spilled milk or sibling arguments. And that gets you angry. But there's often something deeper going on.
1: We have been there. And guess what? 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
1: I look at the man I am today and it comes through suffering. You grow in adversity, not prosperity.
2: Yeah.
1: I mean, you can grow in prosperity, but you usually don't. It's growth hard. Comes, character's built.
0: Do you think
1: in
0: people that have gone through a divorce can say that? I mean, you've written this whole book about this.
2: Yeah. I think if you turn to God in suffering, you will learn to love God even more. Your faith will deepen. Your character will change. If you turn away in bitterness, like, suffering can make people super bitter. And I feel like divorce is one that sometimes somebody might say, I'm divorced. And the second thing they want to tell you, even years later, is all their ex-spouse did to them.
0: So it's like a crossroads. Like, you have a choice.
2: Yes.
0: to go toward God?
1: Well, I mean, I'm
0: or
1: looking at your opening chapter. You say divorce is the great undoing that leaves believers standing in the wreckage of a life they never planned.
2: Yeah.
1: Whoa. So when your husband says, I'm leaving you, what happened? What'd you think? Were you mad at God then too? Mad at him?
2: I was mad at him more than God. I mean, I was just so bewildered. I remember like the ground was shaking. It took me a long time to, I mean, like days to even think clearly. Like some, I felt like I was pushing through a fog, even trying to make sense of things because it was so disorienting. I was so shocked by it.
0: I thought it was so descriptive of you sitting in the doctor's office.
2: Oh, yeah.
0: Share that, because I think every person that's walked through a divorce that they never wanted, nobody ever wants to get a divorce, but you're in the doctor's office.
2: Yeah, so new doctor, I had back pain. And so, you know, you're filling out the forms and the thing is check the box, you know, single, married, divorced. And I was like, I don't feel divorced. I you know, I'm just divorced. You know, and then I'm like, why is this any of their business? You know, I just have a ton of questions. But then finally, I check the box, I move on. But then I'm thinking, oh, I wonder what they're going to think. So I turn it in and then I go in and the doctor walks in, who I've never seen before, and he's staring at my chart. And I'm thinking, he sees I'm divorced. He's wondering, why did she get divorced? Yeah. And so I said, hey, I just want you to know I'm not the kind of person that, you know, wanted to get divorced.
0: You said this to your doctor.
2: I said it to him. And he looked up at me and he's like, I'm just checking your chart to see where your back hurts exactly. I'm like, yeah, right. Okay. He didn't really need to know that, but it was like, I thought he was taking a little too long. And in my mind, that needed to be his first question because I had agonized over it. So,
1: well, isn't there a sense though, you know, in the church anyway, you walk in as a divorced person and you feel like you got a scarlet letter on your forehead because so many are married and it looks like their marriages are perfect.
2: Yeah.
1: At least at church, and you feel like an outcast.
2: You do.
1: So you felt the same thing at doctor's office. I got to explain this.
2: Yeah. I felt like I needed to explain it to everyone.
1: Yeah.
2: I might be a little of an over explainer. So, you know, I felt a lot of shame, you know, but I couldn't really explain all the reasons because they were complicated and I had young kids. They were 10 and 13 at the time, but I do feel like shame plays a big part, especially if it's something that you didn't see coming, didn't want. You feel like, ah, wow, I'm being judged. And I think the church, and that's, doesn't do a great job of that. I feel like my church was wonderful, but there are people in the church that were still like, ah, should she be teaching Bible study?
1: Yep.
2: Shouldn't we be questioning her more? And I remember one of my daughters was in the bathroom when she heard two people walk in and they were talking about our family. And, you know, we had been really involved in the church and kind of like questioning us, like, oh, did we all know what was going on? And, you know, our pastor was super supportive. And when they said, should I be teaching Bible study? He's like, absolutely, she should. Like, I know the situation. But there's lots of people that don't come to you, lots of questions you don't hear, and you feel conspicuous sitting alone.
1: Oh, yeah.
2: You know, especially with these families, with these kids with who are highlighting in their Bible. And, you know, my kids are making paper airplanes with their, with the bulletin. So,
0: well, I'm thinking even of you coming into that situation with all these people that know you, that know your spouse, your ex-spouse, I would want to over-explain and say, he cheated on me.
2: Yeah.
0: So
2: yeah.
0: that they know it's not me. Like,
2: right.
0: you know.
2: Right.
1: You didn't have to point at me when you said that.
0: You haven't.
1: You see that?
0: But I would want to, just knowing me, I'd be like, it's not me.
2: Yes.
0: It's him. Did you have that feeling?
2: I wanted to so much. And
0: but you had young girls.
2: Yes. So I had a sign that I would literally read every day on my bulletin board, which was faith is trusting God to set the record straight.
1: Oh.
2: And I just had to do that because you can't tell it all. And, you know, you don't want everybody knowing about the situation when you have young girls that, you know, once you tell one piece of it, then everybody wants to add to it, kind of like the game of telephone. You have no idea where that's going. And I felt like I needed to keep it pretty close.
1: Mm.
2: And for my girls and for the Lord, like I am telling about it now, but it's been a long, long time.
0: But even for the way they perceive their dad.
2: Mm-hmm. Yes. And that was really important to me, was not trash talking him, or, you know, I wanted him to tell them what they needed to know. So at the very beginning, when he moved out, they didn't know why. And that was gut-wrenching for me. There was a lot of details I kept from them, and they were really angry at me. And it was like, I would have to read that every day. Faith is trusting God to set the record straight. Because you can't, you might say
0: need
2: everything.
0: To make, if you're a listener, you might need to make that sign and hang it and read it every day.
2: Yeah.
0: Put it on the mirror.
1: What's it say again?
2: Faith is trusting God to set the record straight. Mm. You know, because your kids eventually will grow up and get to know the situation differently and get to know their father and mother themselves. But I knew that it was really important for me, for my kids, to have a good relationship with their dad, and their dad loved them. And I did not want to make that any harder, but that was hard for me because I was often kind of the bad guy, and they didn't know all the situation. And it was like, okay, am I willing to let it go and not over explain?
0: I love your chapter titles. Mm. Like even the chapter that says tears, fears, and the tenderness of God.
2: Mm.
0: Like that's very descriptive.
1: How did you experience the tenderness of God?
2: I feel like I grew more than I ever have in my life through the...
0: And you've gone through a lot of tragedy,
2: yeah.
0: but this one was different.
2: This was different because I was alone, and I had two kids who were at the time really angry. And then I still had the disability. So we're 6 years down the road. So it was really like, I couldn't drive my kids everywhere I needed to. You know, my husband at the time was doing a lot of that. So all of a sudden everything fell on me. So I felt this weight that I can't even describe how hard it was. I mean, every game, my daughter played basketball in college, but you know, at that age, it was, you know, lots of basketball games and practices, and it was a lot. And so I remember just getting up in the morning and just crying out to God in ways that I don't think I had before, because the Bible had been like, okay, I'm going to do my quiet time. Check that. Let's move on with my day. Not always. I taught the Bible, but it wasn't life always to me. It was sometimes duty. But then I remember saying to God, this can't be duty. I mean, I need you to meet me. And, you know, the verse that I would say every day is Psalm 119:25. My soul clings to the dust. Revive me according to your word. So and I would open the Bible and I'd say, God, you have to show up. Like, I can't make it through this day. My girls are going to be in here soon. And I'm going to be in tears. So I need you. And I realize we all need to do that, whether we're in crisis or not.
1: But I was going to say, crisis, that's where we need to be every day.
2: Yeah, we need to be in expectation, but I didn't even know I could be in expectation till then. But I was like, God, I'm taking it to you. Like, you've got to show up. You've got to be real. You've got to make this Bible real, because this is all I got.
1: Before we're done today, let me just say this. At Family Life, we really believe strong families can change the world. And when you become a Family Life partner, you help make that happen.
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15: So, I feel like a racehorse, thoroughbred. I see the finish line. And I'm running fast as I can to hit the tape. Because in about 2 hours from now, I'll be stretched out on a couch, and it'll be 3 days before I wake up, but I will wake up. If you have your Bible, turn to Psalms 33, 2 Chronicles chapter 7. I'm not preaching a long time today. I'm going to preach about 20 minutes, and then the Katinas are going to come back, and they're going to wrap our time up together as we move into the 4th of July week with a patriotic tribute and music to America, and we're going to just have an amazing time at the end of our service. 250 years as a nation, as I said in the park, every goodness, every piece of greatness that has flown out of our nation has come from the hand of an almighty God. Somebody say amen. But you have to do the math. You have to look in the mirror sometimes. Yes, I believe with all my heart God has blessed our nation and is still blessing our nation. But something's wrong. And the question in this moment is, what is God saying to the United States of America? God's not silent in this moment. He has something to say. These two scriptures that I'm going to read are actually promises to nations. To groups of people. And if they do this, God says, I will do that. Psalms 33, verse 12. Bless, everybody say bless. Bless is the nation whose God is the Lord. The people he has chosen as his inheritance. 2 Chronicles chapter 7, verse 14. We know this around here. If my people who are called by my name will humble themselves, pray and seek my face, and turn from their wicked ways. Watch the result. Then I will hear from heaven, and I will forgive their sins and heal their land. Somebody say amen. Amen. Imagine for a moment God saying to you, I'm going to offer you my power. I'm going to make my supernatural strength available to you today, but you have to pick an area of your life for it to be demonstrated in. What would you pick? If you put it on a bigger scale, what if God said to our nation, I'm going to heal your land. I'm going to bless you. And I'm going to bring supernatural power to a particular area. What would that area be if you had to choose for our nation? Would it be economic crisis? Fragile economy? Would it be terrorism and the war crisis? We're at war, there are rumors of wars. Or would it be a spiritual and family crisis that you would ask God to bring his supernatural power to bear on? How many people would just throw up your hands and say, number three would be my answer. Just throw your hands up. Absolutely. I believe the deepest crisis that we face today in our nation is one that is spiritual, moral, a family crisis in our nation. The many challenges that we are facing as a nation is because we have gotten away from the values and the virtues that we committed ourselves as a nation some 250 years ago. I realize it's July 4th. Look.

0: Here's today's word of encouragement with pastor and attorney, Mosley Collins.
1: The Bible says that when Jesus came to his own received him not. But as many as did receive him, to them he gave the power to become the children of God. What a wonderful thing that comes from receiving Jesus as Savior.
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2: Values and virtues, because families are the building block of our society. I believe there is a chasm, and it is getting wider and bigger all the time when it comes to this issue and in our nation. The more I talk to people, more people say to me, Pastor Greg, I am concerned, I am afraid about the future. And if we don't get things right as a nation, it is unrealistic for any of us to think that we're ever going to return to Walton's Mountain. Some of you not old enough. Good night, John Boy. Oh, well. Deep down inside each one of us, we want things the way they used to be. We want marriages to last. We want our kids to be safe and loved without anybody trying to confuse them and indoctrinate them. We want our families to be healthy. We want our sons and daughters and our grandchildren to enjoy life. We want them to grow up to be virgins and valedictorians. We want our schools to teach basics. We want our children to achieve their dreams. We want biblical values, not cultural standards. We want our churches to be filled every Sunday with people who know that God has blessed America. For those things to happen, we got to ask ourselves some questions this morning. The first question is this: why do we want this? Maybe it's okay for us to, in this little bubble called Placer County, for us to feel, oh, we're good. We're good here. But I believe the majority of Americans would agree there's something wrong within our land, and it is serious. A recent survey revealed that 76% of Americans are convinced the social fabric of our culture is tearing. Yes, the United States is considered a world power, but we're also a moral wasteland that has lost its moral compass, drifting on the edge of self-destruction. Something's wrong, and it's serious. Just think, over the past 30 years, there's been a 600% increase in violent crimes in the family. There's been a 250% increase in teenage suicide rate in America. There's been a 400% increase in teenage girls having children outside of marriage. There has been an average drop in SAT scores by 75 points. There is 10 times the number of divorces than there were 30 years ago, and there are 15 times more single parent households than ever before in our history. People, destiny, there is a crisis in the United States of America. Yeah. Do you realize that we're at the top of all these lists when it comes to all other countries about abortion rate, divorce rate, unwed mothers, murder rate, rape and physical abuse, violent crimes? That's who we are, and that's how we have become as a nation. I will say it again. Something's wrong, and it's serious. You don't believe me? Stroll through your social media. Go ahead. Look at Tuckety Talk or Talkety Tick, whatever it is. What I grew up with 40 years ago, the Andy Griffith Show. Right? Leave It to Beaver. The Beverly Hillbillies. My Three Sons. I know people will argue, but Greg, we're more enlightened, we're more sophisticated, we're more tolerant of other behaviors, we're not nearly as prudish as we were 40 years ago. That argument is just a justification for our behavior as Americans. You know, believe me, you don't have to go very far to see how sick our society's come. I just scrolled through some things on social media. Here are some of the topics that are available to you. Cross-dressing.

couples and their trans friends. Prostitutes who love their job. Brothers and sisters with the same lover. Trans athletes who feel persecuted and shamed. And teenagers who think their single mom makes too much noise in the bedroom at nights. It's all there on your social media. And when you call those things out like I do, you are judged. You are judged to be a hater, a bigot, intolerant, a trans and gay phobic. If you don't love like they want you to love, they wish you dead. Let's just own up to it. We're in a crisis in our nation. We're in a free fall of morality. Something's wrong. Something's broken. And it is serious. Second question. How are we going to fix it? The Wall Street Journal wrote this about America's problems. The United States has a drug problem. It has a high school sex problem. It has an energy problem. It has an ethics problem. It has a homeless problem. And none of these are going away until people in position of responsibility come forward and explain in frank moral terms that these things are wrong. Here's how we fix our problems in America. As a nation, we turn to man-made institutions for our answers. And we pour more and more money into these institutions, thinking they may hold the answer. Education, science, technology, government, military, the marketplace. The assumption is maybe we can fix these problems just because we are smart people. Maybe we can educate ourselves out of this mess. Maybe if we just become more enlightened, more acceptance of everybody's behavior. Maybe if we elect the right public officials in Washington and Sacramento, they can pull us out of this mess. And I think all these man-made institutions are wonderful and needed in our society, 100%. But honestly, there's a limit to these institutional powers. We can educate, we can enlighten the mind, we can have new discoveries, we can pass laws, we can defend our country, but ultimately, that's not the issue at hand. The resurrection and the resurgence of spiritual life, morality, family values depends on the human heart being changed. Somebody say amen. Oh, I'm going to preach hard whether you want me to or not. I'm seeing the finish line. I'm going to go fast. The human heart must change for us to see a change in America. For liars to become a truth teller. For cheaters to become people of integrity. For greedy people to become generous people. For hateful people to become loving people. For sexually perverted people to become people of virtue. That kind of change requires a different kind of power. And honestly, Sacramento, Washington, D.C., the marketplace, education doesn't have that kind of power. The kind of power that is required is a spiritual power. It is a resurrection power. The same power that got Jesus out of the grave is the only power that can change a human heart. Somebody give him a praise right now. Former drugs czar Bill Bennett, in his book of virtues, writes this about the crisis that we face. I submit to you that the real crisis of our time is spiritual. What afflicts us is the corruption of the heart and soul. Nothing has been more consequential with regards to the decline in the family values than a large part of our society turning away from God. And to turn things around, the solution is found in a personal spiritual renewal. Which brings us to the third question. What about you? What about you? I know it feels like I'm preaching to the choir right now. I get it. But transformation never starts with somebody else. It always starts with you. Our problem is that we think it's not our problem. Amen. Nobody wanted to say amen to that one, huh?
From all outward appearances, it looks like we're put together. But honestly, if you look inside, if we could all stand in front of an x-ray and show what is inside of us, it's not good, is it? Some of us are lying these days more than we want to admit. Some of us are living double lives, pretending to be a Christian on Sunday and the public sees it, but what exists on the other days of the week when nobody is looking is a whole different story. Some of us are judgmental and prejudiced, and we don't even hide it anymore. Some of us have no problem rationalizing behavior that 10 years ago would have cost us sleepless nights. Some of us have reached an all-time high of self-centeredness. Narcissism is a pandemic in the American church right now. And you really think it's about you? Really? You really think it's about you? Let's just be real today. The dark side inside of us might be the place that is growing and getting darker every day, right? Maybe you could say, there's something wrong with me, and it's serious. The bigger question is this: what's going to happen if you don't pay attention to the decline of values and virtues in your own life? Romans 12, do not be conformed to the image of this world, but be transformed by the renewing of your mind. If you leave it alone, is it going to get better or worse in your life? If you don't deal with it, what are you going to pass on to the next generation? It really does start with us. Might it be time in your life for a personal spiritual renewal? My desire for this house, my desire for destiny, is that we would hunger and that we would thirst for righteousness, that we would passionately pursue the presence of God. Church, we have not arrived yet. There's more for us to move into. God wants to reveal his glory in a greater way, but it starts with our hearts. My desire for my life is I want more. I want more. I want the Holy Spirit to bring his conviction power to my life, to shine his light in the dark recesses of my soul and say, you're the man. And I would have the courage to get right with God. I can't live without him. I'm desperate for more of him. My desire for my marriage is that I would be a man of God that humbly dies to my needs and honors my wife. My desire for my kids and their children is that they would seek first the kingdom of God and his righteousness. One more question and I'm done. Is there hope? Is there hope for the United States of America? Absolutely. God makes crucifixions into resurrections. The hope of this country, the hope of this community, the hope of your family is found in the power that Christ can bring to change your life. I want this church to be a haven of hope. I don't think there was a greater demonstration of that. If you were at the park, when those 500 drones were launched, as Pastor Stephen and Rachel sang, "It is well with my soul," and illuminating in the dark sky was the cross, and slowly the name of Jesus was lit up above the cross. I was on the side stage having a private worship moment, but I realized the Holy Spirit was saying, I have allowed you to lift my name above this city. And not only am I going to lift it above this city, I'm going to lift this name, my name, above this region. And you watch what happens when the name of Jesus is lifted up. When we honor God with our lives and in our families and in our churches, when we seek him first, when we humble ourselves and repent and seek his face and pray, we move from despair into hope, from defeat into victory.
victory, from weakness into power. But that only happens when you have a personal encounter with the Holy Spirit in your life. We all want to see America healed. We all want revival. We all want awakening, but it begins with you. You cannot have a national awakening without a personal revival in your life. I want you to stand because the Katinas are going to lead us in this tribute in just a moment. And this next week, we're going to celebrate as a nation 250 years. Of God blessing America, and we're going to do it bigger and better. And there's going to be moments when you hear anthems. There's going to be moments when you hear a speech. You're going to see festivities, all that. And there's going to be a swell within your heart. I am proud to be an American. I'm proud to be a Christian living in the United States of America. But there needs to be also moments where you look to heaven and say, God, here am I. I'm standing in the need of prayer. God, do a work in my life. See if there be any wicked way within me. Do not cast me away from your presence, O Lord, but restore to me the joy of my salvation. I'm telling you, if we will do that as a people, our best days are not behind us, but they're out in front of us, and we will see exactly what we want to see. We'll see a revival sweep across America that changes everything, and you'll see a correction of morality, family values, and we can once say again, may God bless the United States of America.

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3: I'm Pastor Greg Banser of Adventure Church of Yuba City, and today, God, we come before you. We just thank you so much for the gift of your son, Jesus. Thank you so much for his sacrifice for us. Thank you that we can have fellowship with you because of his finished work on Calvary. Father, we want to lift up to you all the churches in our region. We're so grateful for all the Bible-believing, Bible-teaching churches. We pray that the proclamation of the gospel will go forth boldly and that you will lead many to your kingdom because of the truth of your word. Father, give us unity, give us a spirit of excellence as we seek to reach out others. And Lord, for a hedge of protection, Father, just a hedge of protection around pastors, around leaders, around Sunday school teachers, around youth leaders. There's so many amazing things you're doing, and we want you to receive all of the glory. We pray all of this in the matchless name of Jesus. Amen.
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15: 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Here's your host, Director of the Union Gospel Mission, Pastor Robert Briggs.
16: It's great to be with you again this afternoon as we enjoy another episode here of Voices from the Streets, the ministry, the radio ministry of the Union Gospel Mission of Sacramento. One of the encouraging things that has happened over the last number of months since I took over at the mission is that we've been increasing our staff, and right now it's probably a historical time at the mission where we have more females serving the Lord at the mission than we've ever had before. And I'm delighted this afternoon to be doing something a little bit different. We're going to have two of our staff members in the studio at the same time. I'm not sure if it's the wisest thing I've ever done, but we're going to find out. Angie and Rebecca, you're very welcome to our broadcast.
17: Thank you.
18: Hello.
16: And they're very nervous, so we're going to have to loosen them up a little bit and help them to just relax and enjoy our conversation. What I'm going to do, girls, this afternoon is I'm just going to have you tell us a little bit about who you are, first of all, and then a little bit about your Christian background, which is really important, of course, as we serve the Lord together at the Union Gospel Mission. And then, depending on how far we get with that, we'll maybe do another one, another broadcast to discuss more of the life at the mission itself. So I want our listeners to get a chance to get to know our staff at a personal level, at a spiritual level. So let's begin with you, Angie. You, like me, are not an American.
18: I am not an American, no.
16: So tell us a little bit about where you're from and something of your early years.
18: So I was born in Ukraine, and I came here when I was two, so I only spent a little bit of time in Ukraine. But I came here when I was two, and we moved straight to California, so I've been a California girl for a while now. of course, I had to do all the ESL classes, had to learn my English, but I think I'm doing pretty good so far.
16: Yep, some would say your English might even be better than my English.
18: Oh, that's a compliment.
16: Yeah, there you are.
18: Worthy some.
16: I don't know. Wonderful, wonderful. So you're like Masha, my executive assistant, right? You're both from Ukraine.
18: Yes.
16: You've gone, you know, she was a little bit older than you when she came here, but you've gone through similar experiences.
18: Yeah.
16: And Sacramento has a significant Slavic community. So you came here with your family, siblings, parents?
18: Yes, we came here with my family. I think most of my aunts and uncles moved over at the same time. And when I came here, I had one brother, and then I had a sister who was born here.
16: Okay.
18: So we all kind of lived in the same apartment complex. So that's really sweet because Slavics are very family-centered. So we all just kind of stayed together in the same apartment complex and grew up together.
16: Wonderful, yeah. Wonderful. Excellent. Well, Rebecca, you, however, are an American.
17: Very American, yes.
16: Very American. So tell us a little bit about your early years and your upbringing.
17: Yeah, well, I was born in Sacramento, born and raised. My three brothers and I grew up being homeschooled, so very close-knit little family. Grew up in the church,
16: What part of Sacramento did you grow up in?
17: So I lived a little more towards South Sac, Oak Park area, so a little bit of the rougher side. Grew up there, got used to just that kind of environment, which I appreciate. I think it helped me be more grateful.
16: Okay, wonderful. So you're a Sacramentan, you're Ukrainian, Angie, and both of you, of course, have got Christian backgrounds. I know that. Let's chat a little bit about that in terms of just, you know, your upbringing in homes where the gospel was believed, the gospel was taught to you from your childhood. Tell us a little bit about your early church experience growing up in Sacramento. And when you came here, was it a church that spoke Ukrainian, preached in Ukrainian when you first came?
18: Yeah, so there was a church that, there's a lot of Slavic churches. There's one big one that kind of started in the beginning. It was the one that kind of all the other ones sprouted from. It was called First Slavic Baptist Church. And that's the church that my family immediately went to. And it was a really good church. And from there, it went Second Slavic and then Third Slavic. So a lot of churches sprouted from that one. And it was a great church. It was, a lot of people were coming over. They were immigrants. And so it was very just bustling. There was a lot of serving. And so my early years were very focused on serving at the church. So I did a lot. I was there basically every single day of the week almost.
16: Okay.
18: But they were very, very heavily focused on that, which was okay because I think it really bonds the church together until you get a little bit burned out. But it's okay, that happens. It was a church. As time went on, just everybody knows everybody. Everybody knows where you came from. They just know each other. And it's kind of one of those places where it just feels like family. So it was actually very hard to leave.
16: So First Slavic, if I'm right, is in what, 66th Street or Avenue, just off of Florin?
18: Yes.
16: Okay, mm-hmm. I know where that is, yeah. In that part of the city. And I've been in Third Slavic.
18: Yeah.
16: Where is Second Slavic?
18: Second Slavic is off of Watt Avenue.
16: Okay, so yeah. It's up on that side mm-hmm. of the city. Okay. I know certainly the historical elements of the Slavic community coming in different waves mm-hmm. at different times historically.
18: Yeah.
16: For quite a number of years, I think even since the Russian Revolution way back, I was told that a number of the Mensheviks, I think they were known as back then, came and landed in Bright, which is actually in
18: yeah.
16: West Sac,
18: mm-hmm.
16: and a very strong Slavic part of our city. And
18: yeah.
16: Sacramento certainly is a hub for the Slavic community, mm-hmm. for sure. So, Rebecca, you however, obviously didn't go to a Slavic church. You went mm-hmm. to just an American church. What was your early recollections of church life like?
17: Yeah, my family and I went to a small community church in our area. It was just down the street. We would walk to church. And that was my childhood up until I was around 11, 12. But honestly, because of how that church was ran, I don't consider that we were necessarily hugely involved in the church body, especially on Sundays, because no one else was really involved in that way. My parents served in Sunday school each Sunday, did not attend corporate worship much that I recall, and my siblings and I would help them in that once we got a little older. Once we were past that age group, we would help play instruments or sing and just help out. And then that went on until I was, like I said, 11 or 12. And that's when there was a bit of a church split in which my parents broke off with some others. And from then until I was 17, we were not a part of a church. We looked around for a little bit. My parents didn't prefer any churches that we visited. And so I was not really a part of church body life or any local church until 17.
16: Right. Yeah. I mean, I think that it's interesting, isn't it? I had a similar experience when I was younger. My parents went through a season where their church life was struggling, I think, the way I would put it. And
17: mm-hmm.
16: when I look back as a pastor now, of course, I look through a different lens in mm-hmm. many ways, knowing that my parents were probably struggling at levels that mm-hmm. I had no idea as a child. And church life can be messy, mm-hmm. and it can be disappointing, and it can be really discouraging. One of the reasons why the Union Gospel Mission is a place of blessing is the fact that we try to bring folks together from various churches and encourage them again and get them rejuvenated in the main things of the faith, which really we all know is the gospel and the truth of the gospel. And and certainly when you're growing up as a child, you don't understand what really is all going on. But again, the influences of grace are there. The Lord uses all these realities of life, the good things, the bad things, the ugly things, as we know. So let's move on and think about that in terms of just how the Lord drew you to himself and how you came to confess Christ. Angela, let's start with you. Tell us a little bit about when do you think you were converted? What was the general circumstances of you coming to saving faith in the Lord Jesus?
18: Yeah. So my church had altar calls. But it was not every Sunday. It was every so often. And I kept hearing, I think I was around 15, I think I was. And for me, like, I kept getting asked, like, my mom would ask me, like, why aren't you, like, repenting? Why aren't you coming up there? And I was like, I don't know. And she's always like, be careful, you know, just be careful, like, make sure you're listening. And so we had a sermon. I don't remember the sermon, but it was a song that actually got me. There's this Russian song and roughly translates to, somebody's knocking at the door. Are you going to open it? Basically, it's like God knocking at your door. And so in the middle of this song, I didn't have my shoes on or anything. I was just standing in church. And I just had this like overwhelming feeling. And I'm listening to the song and I start crying. And I walk out in front of the church. I don't remember how I prayed. I don't remember what happened. But I prayed in front of the church because that's how it was done in our church. I just had this feeling like I wanted to give my life to God. And I knew that... I wasn't living my life right. And so I went out there, and funnily enough, one of my best friends now, I didn't know her back then, she came up at the same time as me. So we repented on the same day, and we became friends a little bit later. It was a little shout out to my friends.
16: very good.
18: Yeah, so I just, and that was the first moment that I actually, like, prayed a prayer of repentance, basically. It was 2012.
16: 2012.
18: Yes, it was 2012.
16: Okay, so 13 years ago.
18: Yes.
16: Yeah, it's interesting. I mean, for me as a pastor, obviously, I mean, we know that one of the things I know from the Slavic community and the Slavic churches is they're big on some of them are big on their altar calls, and they're big on you've got to repent. Yeah. And they keep driving that. Mm-hmm. And though I would have reservations about the whole aspect of using, you know, altar calls. Mm-hmm. In fact, I would personally not use an altar call mm-hmm. when preaching.
18: Yeah.
16: The Lord in His sovereignty still uses these things
18: yeah.
16: because ultimately it's the Word of God and the work of the Spirit yeah. that brings us to faith. And you know, although the reality of it is that many don't convert to Christ, and there's a lot of yeah. false professions, which is a problem, and that would be one of my arguments mm-hmm. against altar calls, to be quite honest.
18: Yeah.
16: I know for many of us who grew up in these contexts, the Lord did in His goodness and in His yeah. grace actually do a work, even though we didn't fully understand what was yeah. taking place at yeah. that particular time. And so we bless God that we were at least in a place where the Word of God was being taught to a degree. Mm-hmm. You were hearing about Christ, you were hearing about sin, you were hearing about the need to repent yeah. and believe the gospel, and the Spirit of the Lord yeah. brought you to Christ. So were you baptized soon after that, Angie?
18: I was. I think I got baptized a couple years after.
16: Okay.
18: And we do these long classes. I think they're like 6-month classes where we have them with the brothers of our church. And then you get, I don't know how to say it in English, but basically like kind of like a test in front of the brothers of the church. And then you just get baptized. And we had like a baptism tank in the back of the church. Like they would open yep. up the thing yep. and you would just get baptised.
16: Okay. Yeah. Examination to see if your they felt your repentance was authentic.
18: Because the classes were very long and you're getting so much information.
16: Right.
18: And so they kind of, when you go out, you come with your parent. And so you come with your parent in front of all these brothers, and they ask you questions one by one. Hmm. A little bit intimidating for like a teenager to come up in front of all these like main big pastors. But they are very kind, and if you do get something wrong, they make sure to correct you.
16: Right.
18: So, yeah.
16: Sounds a bit like the old early church idea of catechizing and examining by question and answer, which mm-hmm. I think we've gotten away from in the church today. And I think that certainly better to be well examined than poorly examined regarding the authenticity of your faith. And tragically, the shallowness of many today and the flippant approach to the ordinances of the church, people get baptized without any examination.
18: Yeah.
16: So whilst it may have felt at the time a little bit strong, it hasn't done you any harm.
18: No,
16: we bless God for that, Angie, sure. Yeah, good. Rebecca, tell us a little bit about how you came to faith in the Lord.
17: When I was about, I believe I was 10, obviously being raised with parents who were very diligent in reading me the Word, I knew a lot about the Bible. And when I was 10, my mother was doing a Bible study with me, and it was about some part of the Bible where the Israelites were being judged by the Lord and punished for disobedience, and I remember just being overwhelmed with fear. And I told my mom, I started crying, and I told my mom, what if I'm going to be judged by the Lord? What if I'm not a Christian? And obviously, I wasn't a Christian, but I think because of my environment and because I was such a quote-unquote good girl, I just kind of adopted this idea of I am what my parents are. I am of the faith, even if I don't know what that means, even though I thought I knew what it means. And so my mother, very well-meaning, she was walking me through those passages, and basically it ended up in me praying a prayer to accept the Lord into my heart. Mm. But I didn't. For the next 6 years, 8 years actually, I believed I was a Christian and lived in a lot of just prideful, disgusting self-righteousness and cleaning the outside of the cup, and but it was an inward self-righteousness too, in the sense of I didn't even see my own sin. I thought I was good on the inside as well, or at least trying to be. And yet at the same time, for those 8 years, I was tormented by this fear of what if that magical little prayer didn't work. And I would stay up at night crying myself to sleep, begging the Lord to save me again. To, if it didn't work last time, at least make it work this time. And I was petrified. And fear was a chief, I mean, I don't think that fear was sinful. I think it was very valid. But fear was a chief sin of mine. And can be a struggle to this day. But whether it came to social anxiety or just fear of life or fear of anything, I was a slave to fear for most of my life. And that was one of them of, am I saved? And so self-righteousness, just doing everything to be my own perfect God little person. At 18, my brother was getting married to a Pentecostal girl, and none of me nor my siblings had been baptized, even though we all professed faith. And in order to marry her, he had to be baptized. And so when he started talking about that, I thought, oh, that is the next order of things. I am supposed to be baptized. I am a Christian. And so we all actually decided to get baptized together in the American River. Very American of us. And so we gathered our friends and family together. Everybody gathered for the party. And I got in the water with my brothers, and I was standing there. And, oh, actually, going back to the night before, it was very important. And it just shows the content of my heart at the time. I was praying and journaling, and I told the Lord, I prayed, I don't understand why you had to be so dramatic, why you had to die for me. I'm not that bad. What did I do to necessitate such a serious sacrifice, such a serious thing? And then I said, show me my sin. I told that to the Lord, and in his grace and his mercy, he did. And I was completely awash with, he just started showing me. He opened my eyes to who I was, and I just started weeping, and I was overcome with the darkness of what I was and what I am without Christ. And so there, that was the night before. And so then, standing in the water with my brothers, I don't remember what the pastor was praying, but he started praying before the baptisms were happening. And in that moment, all of a sudden, the gospel just clicked. I understood at that point that I was a sinner. But then I understood Christ as my Savior, and I understood his justice, that he should damn me, that I should be damned. But I also was the his love was revealed to me, how he had died for me, and I was overwhelmed with joy, and I began crying, and just for the first time in my life, I got it. I understood. And a couple minutes later, I was baptized, and nobody there knew. I don't even think my parents knew until a few years later when I told them that I wasn't saved. But yeah, the Lord saved me just in time for my baptism to make sure I didn't have to get baptized again.
16: Yeah. I mean, the great transaction of grace takes place when we don't expect it to happen because we're not in control of it. It's ultimately, it's the work of the Spirit that's actually moving in our hearts, Rebecca. And it's interesting, you know, as a pastor, as someone who grew up in a Christian home myself, as someone who sought to raise children in the faith, we recognize, you learn that there's great mystery to how the Lord and his sovereignty works, and how the Lord and his sovereignty brings us in different ways. And, you know, you come forward at an altar call, Angie, and then you've got 6 months of examination, and Rebecca's saying she's a Christian, coming to baptism, and gets converted just before it happens. Yeah. And, you know, we're reminded, aren't we, that the mystery of grace really, truly is a remarkable thing, and we're closed up to the Lord. We have the scriptures there to guide us, but God is still outside of his word as well as revealing himself in his word. And the Spirit of God works in ways that we don't anticipate. So that's quite a remarkable part of your testimony, Rebecca, in regards to your baptism. I'm glad you got converted before it. Otherwise, we'd have to be baptizing you again as a Christian, isn't that right?
17: Yeah, my pastor would be dunking me.
16: He would definitely, knowing Tony as he is. And so that's a good segue as we're moving towards the end of this particular episode of our broadcast. Let's do that. Let's just move it forward slightly to how you ended up then coming into the churches that you're in today. Of course, I know your story, I know your pastors, I know where you're at. Angie, just in maybe 20 seconds, 30 seconds, tell us, we'll pick this up again next week, where you go to church, how you ended up there.
18: Yeah, I go to City Bible Church. I've been going there for about 4 years, been a member for 3. I ended up leaving my old church due to theological reasons. I didn't agree with the theology that was being preached there. And so I went on a journey to find a new church. And I did a little bit of hopping around, and I made sure to get each church I checked out, give them a couple of months, you know. I honestly didn't want to go to CBC because everybody was going to CBC. But when I came there, checked it out, the one thing I saw and I really liked was that I was being convicted at every single sermon. And every single sermon made me think about my life and made me think about God. And I really liked that because I didn't experience that anywhere else that I went. And so my little stubborn heart decided, okay, don't be so stubborn, and give it a chance. And so I ended up giving it a chance, and I ended up staying and becoming a member.
16: Wonderful. City Bible Church.
18: Yes.
16: I know it well. And I know Vlad, and I know Ben, and I know Ty. Rebecca, I've got about 20 seconds. Tell us a little bit about where you go to church, and I know who your pastor is.
17: Yeah, I go to Folsom Bible Church with Tony Arns and Max Busick. I heard about it actually through City Bible Church, and I decided to help plant it because at the time it was just the core group meeting at the time. And I prayed a lot about it, and it was very hard. I had a lot of relationships at City Bible, still do, by God's grace, and it was like tearing my heart into a little bit, but I decided to help plant that church, and I'm very grateful for my church body.
16: Amen, amen. And we're very grateful for the fellowship we enjoy with the pastors of those churches, and also the members. We're looking forward to our appreciation dinner coming up in September.
18: Yes.
16: Shout out for that, Angie, that we're organising, Rebecca, at City Bible again, and they're kindly granting that to us, and we rejoice in that. And so it's a good place for us to park the bus right now, and it's good for our listeners to have heard something of the spiritual character and the caliber of the young women who serve the Lord at the Union Gospel Mission. I'm very glad that you're part of our mission team at the Union Gospel Mission. I know that you are great girls. We have great times together. You're solid Christians. You're committed to the Lord. You're wholeheartedly committed to what we're seeking to do at the mission, and it's a real blessing. And for me, as one of the pastors in the city and as the new executive director, I rejoice that I have such quality young people working for me at the mission. You've been listening to Voices from the Streets. I'm Pastor Robert Briggs. 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
1: I'm Pastor Greg Manser of Adventure Church of Yuba City, and today, God, we come before you. We just thank you so much for the gift of your son, Jesus. Thank you so much for his sacrifice for us. Thank you that we can have fellowship with you because of his finished work on Calvary. Father, we want to lift up to you all the churches in our region. We're so grateful for all the Bible-believing, Bible-teaching churches. We pray that the proclamation of the gospel will go forth boldly and that you will lead many to your kingdom because of the truth of your word. Father, give us unity, give us a spirit of excellence as we seek to reach out others, and Lord, for a hedge of protection, Father, just a hedge of protection around pastors, around leaders, around Sunday school teachers, around youth leaders. There's so many amazing things you're doing, and we want you to receive all the glory. We pray all of this in the matchless name of Jesus. Amen.
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15: I think the most important letter is S, because S stands for selflessness.
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17: I think L, because listening is so important in a marriage, to be able to sit down and hear what your spouse has to say.
13: Well, what do you think? What letter of the alphabet do you have for your marriage? Today on Focus on the Family with Jim Daly, we're going to be exploring some simple ways that you can really revolutionize your relationship with your spouse. I'm John Fuller, and we're so glad you've joined us.
18: It's good nobody said F. I think we'd all go, what? But it could be friendship. That's a good one.
13: Go.
18: Not a letter grade like failure, right? But, you know, the longer I've been married, the more I realize that it's not the big things that destroy marriage. Those things do, whether it's addiction, infidelity, you know, those big things that can happen. But over time, all the little things can add up to drifting apart and no longer being in love with each other. Mm-hmm. So today we want to cover those A to Z ideas, and it gives us a simple framework with our guests to kind of better understand what to think about when you're in that moment with your spouse and what you need to do to preserve and grow and deepen your love in your marriage.
13: Mm-hmm. And Jason and Tori Benham are back with us today, and they've developed a list of 30 different, simple, effective ideas that couples can use to strengthen their relationship. And these are things you can start doing today. So the Benhams were here last year, and we covered just a few items from those 30. And Jason and Tori are relationship coaches and speakers and authors, and they've got a podcast. It's great. You should listen. It's called Beauty and Battle. And the list they've developed is, well, more or less based on their book, A to Z Marriage. It's got more than 26. It's got 30 ways, 30 days.
18: There's four more letters.
13: Indeed, to relational transformation. You can learn more about the Benhams in this great little book at our website.
18: Jason and Tori, welcome back. It's good to finish the alphabet with you.
14: Thank you. So good to be here.
18: Reminds me of third grade. A, yeah. B, C. Yeah. Do you guys still have to sing the alphabet to get to the letter you need?
15: No, but you know, here's the crazy thing.
18: Did you ever do that?
14: Yes.
18: A, B, C, D,
14: oh,
18: E, F, G.
14: Okay.
18: Yeah, yeah, G. Yeah. Okay,
15: I had the idea for this book, and I said, okay, so let's do 30 principles, which would be a principle a day for a month, 30 principles to marriage transformation. I was like, and I'll follow the alphabet. Now, I got an 820 on my SAT, and I decided to count how many letters are in the alphabet, and I realized there was only 26, so we just added a few at the end.
14: You plus
18: it. I think that's awesome. Yeah. I love that. But you go with AA and BB.
15: Yeah, you can.
18: Know, that's what you do.
15: That's exactly what I did.
18: Yeah. Well, it is fun. You know, the one I wanted to start with today, and again, if people missed it, they can go to the archives, get the app for the phone, and you can listen to it that way or go to the website, but let's start with Z.
15: Right
18: to the most difficult of all letters.
15: Yeah.
18: Where'd you come up with Z?
15: Well, you know, I remember looking at that and I thought, well, where am I going to get Z? And I looked up the word because I was looking for something that involved humor. And I looked up the word zanyism.
18: Hmm. Okay.
15: So like zany.
18: Uh-huh.
15: And it's all about humor. And I started talking to Tori and I was like, you know, one of the things that has helped us a lot in marriage, specifically when it comes to conflict, is having a little bit of a sense of humor.
14: So true.
15: And
18: test that. Yeah. Tori, is that true?
14: It is absolutely true.
18: Did you appreciate those funny jokes right at the heat of battle with your hubby? Timing's everything.
14: Timing is everything. Yeah. But we have learned that you don't have to take yourself so serious. And the biggest problem that we ran into at the beginning of our relationship was taking things too seriously, especially for me. I was, I just took things really seriously. And then as we began to laugh about things and then we kind of, you know, have our own little sense of humor over, we have like lines from movies that we now break the ice with. When things get a little bit heated, we have our little lines that we're like, you know what? It's really not that big of a deal. And we can just make fun of each other.
18: That's good. Yeah. Do you have a little movie line example for us?
15: I used one this morning.
18: Okay, that's perfect.
15: From Home Alone 2, when he's in his he's in bed and a guy is there scooping him ice cream. And then he says, the guy says, would you like another scoop? And he's like, hey, I'm not driving. And then he puts it in there.
14: Yeah, yeah.
15: And, you know, we weren't in a fight or anything, but I'm like, I'm not driving, you know, so. You know,
18: yeah. Let's get another scoop.
15: But yeah, it is funny, though, little things like that. And we always encourage couples, hey, find a show that you can watch together that makes you laugh. Like, find a comedian that makes you laugh together, or some movies.
18: That's good.
15: And pick a few of those lines.
14: Yeah.
15: And then at any moment when things get a little heated, maybe pull out a line or two and then just be, you know, have a good laugh with each other. It helps a lot.
14: Yeah. Yeah. It's kind of just a reminder. It's okay for us to laugh. One of the ones that I think about all the time is the one from Night at the Museum. Have you guys watched Night at the Museum?
18: Oh, yeah.
14: And there's the guy Brundon, and there's a scene with him, and it's just the funniest scene. And at one point, he looks at who's

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1: The Bible says the eyes of the Lord run to and fro throughout the whole earth to show himself strong on behalf of those who love and trust him. If you love and trust the Lord, he's going to show himself strong on your behalf today.
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2: Agreement. That's like crazy.
3: Oh, yeah.
2: So how do you do that emotionally when you're kind of at odds with each other?
3: Here's the crazy thing. Dr. John Gottman, foremost researcher on all things marriage, he said that out of 50 years of studying marriages, he said the ones that are the most healthy are the ones where when conflict happens, people move toward their mate. And not just conflict. If I reach out to Tori and I'm like going to go grab her hand, she responds positively to that and, you know, grabs my hand. If I put my arm around her, she kind of snuggles up into my arm. So when I'm moving toward her, she moves toward me. The difficult part is when you're at odds with each other. And that's why even science has come out now, research has come out now that shows that like 20 seconds of physical touch, like just a hug, can reset things emotionally for you. So when things get a little heated, sometimes Tori and I will reach out, we'll kind of grab hands, hold hands a little bit, or we might force a hug in that moment, and you're moving toward your mate. It really does reset things. Don't you?
2: Yeah, I love the forced hug.
4: Yes.
2: I'm just laughing
4: forced
2: at that.
4: Hug, yeah. Years ago, I was certified as an emotional intelligence coach, and I learned so much during that season of just self-awareness. The first quadrant of emotional intelligence is self-awareness.
2: Yeah.
4: And one of the things that I learned about myself is that I move away from Jason in conflict. And that was very eye-opening to me because I wasn't aware of it.
2: Really?
4: I wasn't able to.
2: I would think that's normal.
4: Right.
2: For all of us. That's the normal reaction. Like, okay, I'm going to a different room.
4: Yes.
2: I'm laying on the opposite side of the bed facing
3: really
2: away
3: moved
2: from
3: away
2: you.
3: From me.
4: Yeah.
2: Okay.
3: Like,
2: all right.
3: It was like, so get away.
4: But for me, I wasn't even self-aware. I wasn't aware enough to know that it was happening, that every time there was a conflict, my initial reaction was to move away, to get quiet, to distance myself. And as I began to learn, oh my goodness, this is not working for our relationship, I began to learn how to move into that next quadrant of emotional intelligence, which is self-management. So now that I know that I'm doing this, what can I do about it? And so I began to practice, okay, doing the very opposite of the thing that I want to do in that moment, which is to pull away, to distance myself, to get quiet, kind of cold shoulder him, and to actually take a step in the other direction and to move towards him, do something that's uncomfortable, right? And this is a part of marriage that's so important, that we grow in flexibility, right? Like, it is not, like for me, that I was very inflexible in that area. Mm. And so I had to do what we do when we're inflexible physically, and I had to lean in and stretch and do something uncomfortable to grow in flexibility. And so that really was a practice that I began to do years ago, and it was really helpful for our relationship.
3: It's not to say, though, that in the moment of battle, you can't pull away just for 20 minutes
4: right.
3: or whatever, because, you know,
2: it might be helpful.
3: Flooding is a
4: yes.
3: thing.
4: Yeah, right.
3: Flooding is a thing, and the 20-minute rule is it takes sometimes 20 minutes of, you know, I'm going to go in
2: chill
3: and
2: time.
3: Yeah, chill, and then come back together. The idea is don't stay away.
4: Right.
3: Yeah. Come back together and move toward each other even when you don't want to.
5: I appreciate that clarification, because I don't think I'm alone in this. There mm-hmm. was a moment where we were having some words and I wanted to fix the problem. And so I moved in to hug her and she said, not now.
4: Yeah.
3: Yeah.
5: And that was good emotional intelligence of
4: yes.
5: her own well-being.
4: Yes.
5: And it set a boundary, and
4: yes.
5: I was kind of wounded. I'm like, can't mm-hmm. we just hug and get over this?
3: Right.
4: Yes.
5: So there has to be space. And I like the 20-minute rule.
3: Yeah.
4: Yes.
5: That's good, because sometimes we guys want to have a simple fix.
2: Let me ask you, in terms of love language, you know, we've had Gary Chapman here. We're all well
3: awesome.
2: Prepared in the
4: mm-hmm.
2: love language. Physical touch is one. And
4: mm-hmm.
2: that's kind of maybe not your language,
4: mm-hmm.
2: Tori, but you were expressing it if you moved in.
4: Yeah, exactly.
2: Rather than pulling back.
4: Yes.
2: The one that you do possess that we know about is really the idea of quality time.
4: Yes.
2: Mm-hmm.
4: Yeah.
2: So how did that work when you're going well and doing well as a couple? It's probably easy, but when it's a little harder,
4: yes.
2: how do you get quality time with Jason?
4: Well, when Jason and I, when we first got married, that was my primary love language, and Jason's was not. And so we talked about it, and Jason became aware of that love language, and I became aware of his. And you can tell him the story of how the Lord really changed your

0: love language through you pursuing me through mine.
1: Yeah, and you know, it's crazy because Dr. Gary Chapman, he's a hero of ours.
2: Oh, yeah.
1: We love him. You know, my primary love language when we first got married, physical touch, words of affirmation, mm-hmm. which is most of the guys out there. Bottom of my list was quality time and gifts. But I tell couples all the time that, and Gary Thomas, I think, is the one that coined this. God is not just your father. He's your father-in-law. Mm-hmm. And can you imagine how much your father-in-law is going to help you when he sees you loving his son or daughter mm-hmm. in a way that might not be your natural way? So I knew hers was quality time. So for 20-plus years, I was spending quality time with her, even in those times where I didn't want to. Mm-hmm. Well, do you know, I took that test again because Dr. Chapman came up with it online a year ago. And, you know, we've been married for 25 years a few weeks ago. So I'm 24 years into marriage, and I took that test again. You want to know what my number one love language was? Quality time.
2: Wow.
1: That my father-in-law, God, transformed my heart. And he can do that to anybody. There are probably some people listening right now that think, you know, I'll never be that. I can't do that for my husband or my wife or whatever. Do it. Mm-hmm. And when, you know, the essential element of love is sacrifice. And when you sacrifice, God, your father, who is also your father-in-law, will bring the transformation that's needed in your heart and your mind and your life, and he'll transform your relationship.
2: So how did you move toward physical touch?
0: Okay, this is really interesting.
1: Yeah, explain
0: I feel like it's so important that you value each love language, right? That you have to be able to see each of them and see value in each of them. And I remember a time where I began to learn the value of physical touch. I was listening to a podcast on neuroscience, and they're talking about how it regulates the body, how it's so important to have physical touch. Mm-hmm. And that when you're holding your spouse's hand, that your body is actually being regulated. And sometimes when you're highly anxious and you just hold somebody's hand or you give them a 20-second hug, it actually regulates your nervous system. And so I actually began to value that love language, the love language of physical touch, which I didn't really value before. I thought it was stupid. I felt like it was always leading in one direction that I didn't want to go all the time, right? Like there was just, I didn't really value it. But as I began to value it and to reach for Jason and to think, you know, this is really good for me. Oh, wow, I actually do feel my body regulating. And I actually now have become a physical touch girl as well, because I just kind of leaned into something that I didn't think that I liked and
2: that is good
0: began
2: and
0: to
2: healthy,
0: value it.
2: Hey, let me ask you, D for dominion.
1: Well, dominion was our very first blessing that God gave to Adam and Eve in the garden. So dominion is taking authority for the place where God has put you. And you need to have authority in your marriage. Mm-hmm. You know, as husbands, our relationships with God is tied to our relationship with our wife. We see that in the New Testament where God's like, I'm not even listening to your prayers because of the way that you're treating the wife of your youth. Mm-hmm. So God is like, you need to have dominion in every area of your life. Mm-hmm. And the primary one is right there with God's daughter. The primary is right there with God's son.
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6: And continuing this thought, Jason, you had a story about playing baseball that related to this that I thought was kind of interesting.
2: Who would have thunk that? The baseball player.
1: Right? I remember being 8 years old, and I looked on the schedule, and we had to play, and we just went by colors back then. We didn't have like cool names, you know. I'm playing baseball in Little League, and we had to play the red team. And on the red team was a guy named Brent Murphy. And Brent Murphy was the most feared pitcher in all of the world.
7: He had a 75-mile-an-hour
1: softball. No, he threw 1,000 miles an hour. And the ball was on fire when he threw it.
7: Smoking.
1: And nobody wanted to hit against him, and I was so scared. And when we got to the field, I saw him out there warming up, and my heart was just pounding. And I was like the third hole hitter. I was a good hitter. And the first guy gets up, he strikes out. Next guy is up, and I'm on deck, and my heart is pounding. And I'm just like, this is not going to work. So I faked a sickness. Mm. I walked over to my coach at third base, and I was like, I think my stomach is hurting. I think I'm sick. And he goes, oh, by all means, go sit down. And then I go, and so I don't get the hit. And I go, and I sit down on the bench, and I look over at my dad, and my dad knows exactly what I did. I wimped out. Mm. I didn't take dominion in that moment. And I became a spectator in a game I was made to play. You know what? I think there are a lot of spouses that are spectators in a game that they should be playing. You got to get out there on the field. And you know what? Fear is going to present itself. But courage isn't a thing if fear doesn't first show up. You can't be courageous if fear doesn't show up. So you got to face your fear, whatever that is. If you got to go deep into your history and talk about some things you hadn't talked with your spouse about, if you've got to move forward toward your spouse when you don't want to, face those fears, and then ultimately you'll not find yourself spectating, but you'll actually be in the game playing, and you can play to win.
7: Mm-hmm. Yeah. I give you kudos for saying that. Yeah. I'm sitting here going, okay, that's gutsy for a guy to say I wimped out. Because if we were a little younger, I'd be all over you. Like, what are you talking about? But it's true. It's a good analysis or a good analogy for how we do that emotionally as well.
1: Said from the guy who can't even throw a fastball anymore.
7: Yeah, thanks.
1: He has rotator cuff surgery twice.
7: Yeah, I'm coming back.
6: He's coming to Southpaw. You didn't know that. He's been practicing lefty.
7: Tori, you have to represent all women here at the table. Because you are the woman at the table.
0: Okay.
1: Yeah, you are.
7: But when it comes to affection, now we're going to move a little bit in the other direction or in a further direction of physical touch. But when we're talking about affection, you also mentioned that instead of waiting for the right mood, we've got to be available, both husband and wife. The shoe's sometimes on the other foot with this, so I don't want to make that gender stereotype, but most often it's the man who is thinking affection a little more deeply.
0: Right.
7: But speak to that issue of being available both ways, husband and wife, being able to send the signal of affection is desired.
0: Yes.
7: How do we get into a healthier place? I'm telling you, people watching and listening know this. This is like the number one issue in marriage, negotiating physical intimacy.
0: Wow.
7: It's just, it becomes a problem for some reason. I think the enemy of our soul works incredible mischief in this area.
0: That's I totally can attest to that. I think it's a mindset. I think that our mindset has to be right. And I think that sometimes, I think for women, I know for myself that I kind of grew up thinking that affection and intimacy, and to be blunt, sex was for the man. And I did not, I didn't see it as something that was a blessing to me. And so that had to change. That mindset had to change, that God created intimacy. He created affection for me and for Jason. And as I began to see the blessing of it and to receive the gift that it was for me, I was able to give it in a better, in a more healthy way. But I think it was definitely a mindset. And I also think that as women, we go through seasons of childbearing and where we are, you know, touched out. I call it touched out, where kids are touching and clawing. And you know, I have a picture of one of our kids, their hand is under the bathroom door. I said, I can't escape, right? Like, you can't escape. And so I think there are seasons of that where you start to devalue the intimacy and the things that overwhelm you. And I think that for me, I had to get to a place where it's like, okay, my mindset is getting a little bit off here. I'm not seeing it as a blessing. I'm not seeing it as a good thing. And then to be able to, I think that we also, women need time to do that, to get into the right mindset, you know, that it can't just be expected that we can just drop everything. Like, I think a man's brain is a little bit more compartmentalized.
7: And everything.
0: Yeah. Things are kind of in boxes, and he can go from this to this in 0.5 seconds. Whereas a woman, everything's a little bit more connected. It takes us a little bit more time to get there. So men, if they can be patient with us, for us to make that transfer and for us to get into the mindset that we need.
1: And, you know,
0: to
1: I've heard Tori counsel a lot of women during this time where she's like, okay, you got to change your mindset. Mm-hmm. And then you need some time to yourself. And with that time, what you need to be focusing on is appreciation for your husband.
0: Yeah. That's
1: actually
0: so true.
1: Start appreciating him. Mm-hmm. Like, notice the things that he does.
7: Because that's the doorway for a woman.
0: Yes.
7: It's not like men. I mean, like men, it's purely the physical thing. And I don't mean to make it simplistic and you send me a note and, you know, all that. But realistically, generally, that's it. Women need a different type of framework to say, okay, this helps me to get there.
0: Yes.
7: And that's, you know, connection and emotional attachment.
0: Yeah. Yes.
7: And you're blowing our mind. Like, what? What?
0: Yeah.
7: How does that connect with that?
1: And a guy.
7: But it does.
1: And we need to understand that for a woman and a husband, it's not wrong for her to talk about rewarding her husband if he can help her get to that place.
7: Yeah.
1: For her to say, hey, listen, if you can actually like vacuum the floor and then get all the kids ready for bed, give me some time and then later tonight. Like, that's not manipulation. That's motivation.
7: Yeah.
1: You're going to find him very motivated to do those things. And that is a very good and healthy. I mean, God is a rewarder of us. It talks all throughout Scripture how he rewards.
7: Well, and the other thing, like you guys say, be out there and use it humorously.
0: I mean,
7: you know, identify it, have fun with it.
0: Yeah.
7: You know,
0: exactly.
7: Hey, I'm going to be vacuuming tonight.
0: Yes.
7: So,
0: and
7: you could say, well, it's going to take dishes and laundry on top of it, or whatever it might be.
0: Yeah.
7: Let's move into K, kill the crazy with a K, crazy with a K.
1: That's right.
7: Speak to kill the crazy. What is the crazy and how do we kill it?
1: What I'm talking about is if you know that you do something that annoys your spouse, stop it.
7: Oh, man.
0: Yeah.
1: Like, what
7: dagger through the heart right there.
1: Why do we need to go any further on this? Yeah. It's not like, oh, this is just who I am. If you know that it's something that's really bothersome to your spouse, then quit.
7: Give me an example.
1: Bad breath.
7: Well, how do you quit that?
1: Well, you chew gum.
7: Okay.
1: You know, like if you're
7: in close
1: proximity.
7: Do you have one that's a little more manageable?
1: Yeah. But whatever it is, using the restroom and the seat always, you know, stays up.
7: Okay,
1: yeah.
7: I'm doing really well at that one.
1: Okay,
0: good
1: it's
0: job.
1: Like, okay, you're done, you're a guy.
7: I would get a gold star for that.
1: I tell you what, do her a favor and put the seat down.
7: Yes.
0: Yeah.
1: You know,
7: never thought it would get to that, right?
1: Well, or if you're still in junior high and you don't raise the seat up before you use the restroom, wipe it off.
0: Yeah.
1: Like, it's little things.
0: Yeah.
7: But Tori, that communicates, I see you, I care about you. I
0: mean, it does.
7: It
0: sounds
7: silly,
0: absolutely
7: and that's
0: does.
7: Like a minor example.
0: Yes,
7: but, you
0: it
7: know,
0: does. It communicates, I care, I see you, I'm listening. I love the quote that we have for this chapter, and it's some people don't know they're being annoying, which is even more annoying. And that is so true, right? Like the awareness is so important. Some people, you don't know you're being annoying, which makes it even more annoying. So I think that the awareness of bringing awareness to it, it's like, oh, this really drives him crazy. Maybe there's something I can do about this.
1: Yeah.
0: Case in point is the seat, toilet seat. That was something that Jason did, and in the middle of the night is the worst because it's dark.
7: Jason.
0: I don't turn the lights on.
7: Jason.
0: And so I was like, it's really getting bothersome. And he just couldn't remember in the middle of the night to put it down. And then I was like, oh man, babe, you did it again. And I almost fell in the toilet.
7: And I guess there you have it. Getting to the basics here on Focus on the Family by falling in the toilet. We don't normally tackle tough topics like this, but...
6: You know, seat management is an important topic in many households. It's very serious.
7: Well, it starts like at about 1.5, right? You got to get that toddler up there. But let me tell you, seat management, that's pretty funny. And what a great conversation with Jason and Tori today. It was so practical and honoring of both spouses in marriage. Husbands and wives, we can't afford to take each other for granted, especially after 20 or 30 or more years. If you want a strong and healthy relationship that will last your lifetime, you need the principles in the Benham's book, Marriage A to Z, 30 Days to Relational Transformation. 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
6: And of course, if a monthly pledge is more than you can do right now, a generous one-time gift also helps. 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And while you're there, another resource we have is our free marriage assessment, which is easy, it's online, it's going to help you identify strengths in your relationship and maybe an area or two of improvement. And it'll give you a great way to have conversations in non-confrontational discussions. So look for the link to the marriage assessment at the website.
7: You know, our goal here at Focus on the Family is to be an ongoing resource for your marriage and family, whatever the questions you might have. 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
2: God transformed my heart. Yeah. And he can do that to anybody. There are probably some people listening right now that think, you know, I can't do that for my husband or my wife or whatever. Do it. Mm-hmm. And when, you know, the essential element of love is sacrifice. And when you sacrifice, God, your Father, who is also your father-in-law, will bring the transformation that's needed in your heart and your mind and your life, and he'll transform your relationship.
0: Well, Jason and Tori Benham are back with us today on Focus on the Family with Jim Daly, and I'm John Fuller. We're so glad you've joined us.
3: John, so often the fun, kind of what seems to be lighthearted conversations end up being the most powerful, and I felt like that last time. It was fun. If you haven't heard it, go back and listen to it through the app or the website. You can get that program. But it just had so many nuggets in it. They were crisp and right to the point and wrapped in humor, which I think helps it to stick in our heads. At least for me, that helps.
0: Well, and I've been married 40-plus years. You're
3: bragging.
0: 40 years, and we can still drink in this wisdom because it's applicable to anybody in marriage, right?
3: Oh, yeah. If anything, I felt like I'm halfway there.
0: Oh.
3: So anyway, but that's the point. We want to help you have the best marriage you can have in Christ. I mean, that's the goal. And so often, you know, some people will write to us and say, you know, you make an idol out of family. Well, we are a family ministry. We know that there are other ways to express your love to the Lord and live this life. But we're speaking to want to marry couples and married couples and all the seasons of that expression, whether it's death of a spouse or divorce or whatever may happen, and then all the parenting along the way. This is our mission. So we're going to talk about this in that context. And our guest did such a great job kind of bringing the right things to think about in marriage.
0: Right, right. And while this is, as you described it, Jim, a lighter show, there are people with serious issues. Mm-hmm. And just this quick reminder that we've got so many resources for you if you're struggling. Just give us a call, 800, the letter A, and the word family. And Jason and Tori do a lot. They're podcasters and authors and speakers. And they've written a terrific book called Marriage A to Z, 30 Days to Relational Transformation.
3: Jason and Tori, welcome back.
2: Yeah,
0: it's great to be with you guys again.
3: It was fun last time. I don't know if you enjoyed it.
2: I did.
3: You were sharing all your raw stories of how you failed.
2: Yeah. I felt like that what we were sharing is really going to help you with Gene. I think that's
3: that came through loud and clear. Yeah. I made lots of notes, which I hope you are as well. But let's go to the other easy letter of the alphabet, Q. So we've covered X and Z and Q.
2: I don't even remember what Q
4: I was
2: is.
4: Like, what is Q?
2: What is
3: quilting?
4: Oh, don't quit, right?
0: Quilting.
3: I thought it was quilting. No, I'm kidding. I'm going,
2: quit
3: Jason,
2: quitting.
3: What a good
4: quit
3: husband
4: quitting.
3: You are. You're into quilting Tori. But it's quitting.
4: Quitting.
2: Yeah.
4: Quit quitting.
2: Quit
4: so,
2: quitting.
3: Is it obvious or what's the
2: it
3: substance
2: is very
3: around
2: obvious,
3: it?
2: But I think that it says a lot about your commitment. Mm-hmm. You know, I mean, there does come a point where your emotions aren't lining up with what you want them to. Maybe you said the wrong thing and your spouse, and it is just, there's nothing that you can do in that moment to make things better except refuse to quit.
4: Mm-hmm.
3: Yeah.
2: It's, I'm not going to use the D word, you know, we're just not going to quit. That's it. I'm just going to continue moving forward. And yeah, we might need some space. We might need some of that. But I'm not quitting on you, and I know you're not quitting on me. And once you get to that point, I'm telling you, just that brings security in a relationship.
3: It's like, let me back the truck up a little bit, though, because I think it's important for people listening and viewing where they may be, the well is dry. That's where they're at.
2: Yeah.
3: They can't imagine that this well will ever fill with fresh water again, meaning the love in their relationship.
2: Mm-hmm.
3: Speak to that person in that moment where, okay, they're just realizing, I don't know that we have enough together to continue. Now, as Christians, I know you guys are jumping out going, what are you talking about? I'm just trying to position this to say that couples, both in the church and outside the church, will feel like the well is dry. and I've come to the end of my rope, and there's nothing there incentivizing me to stick with it. How do we need to look at that differently in that moment?
2: I love that question because I see it all through Scripture, where one of the first things that they would do when they went into a new place was to dig a well. Mm. It's like you have to have a well. And then when we see Jesus, when he announced essentially that he is the Messiah, the Son of God, the first person, it's to a woman that he meets at a well. And it's like the well is so incredibly important. That's why I hearken back to an analogy we used earlier about be a fountain and not a drain. You have to tap into that well. You have to tap into the source. You have to give God the credit that he is powerful enough to transform anything. He brings dead things to life. Mm-hmm. He brings dead things to life. You need to claim that over yourself, and you need to claim that over your spouse and over your relationship. And you bring God, the author of life, in. I mean, you go even look in the book of Ezekiel, where God told him to prophesy to the bones. These were dead bones.
3: Dry bones.
2: Yeah, they were completely dried, which means they've been dead for a long time. And he prophesied to them, and they woke up, and they started rattling. And then he's like, now prophesy to the breath. He breathes life into those bones, and then they arose a great army. You know, a great army, they're on mission. An army has a mission. And I think oftentimes when you're at the bottom of your rope and you feel like the well is dry, oftentimes it's because you guys have lost your sense of mission as a couple. And it's like, why did God put us together in the first place? Because it's certainly not to sit here and argue back and forth. Mm-hmm. And you know what? The more you focus on trying to get along, the more you're probably going to start arguing. What you need to do is stop focusing on you, stop focusing on your relationship, and get out there and start focusing on helping other people. And you embrace each other's strengths and even your weaknesses to be able to do that. Watch how the Lord comes in and rewards you. And now all of a sudden, that well is not dry. It's overflowing. Mm-hmm.
3: Tori, in that regard, you mentioned in this section of not quitting the marital vows and the importance of that. What do you want to remind us about that?
4: I think that hopelessness is such a killer in marriage. I think that that's something that I recognize probably midway into our marriage. I remember there being a season where I was feeling just kind of low. Like, I think it was during the winter season, and I just was feeling just not myself and some anxiety. And I was just going to the Lord, and I was like, and I was feeling it in my relationship, but I was also feeling it in every area of my life, just kind of a down season. And I remember asking the Lord, I need you to speak to me. Like, what's going on inside of me that I am struggling so much? And the Lord gave me a dream, and in the dream, it was the most like hopeless situation. It wouldn't even make sense to you if I told you the dream, but it was very hopeless. And I woke up, and I looked at the clock, and I still thought that this thing had happened. And then I realized it was a dream, and that it wasn't real. And in that moment, this like overwhelming sense of hopelessness dropped because it was just a dream. It was just a nightmare, and I felt hope come over my body, and I just felt like this breath of fresh air. And I felt like the Lord said, this is what's happening in your life. You are living in hopelessness. You are seeing everything through this lens of hopelessness, even in the most silly ways. Like that day, I remember three different people asked me to do something, and I had to say no, and I'm a people pleaser. And I had plans that day, and I couldn't help these three people that I love so much, but I had other plans and other commitments. So I had to say no to them. Something that's the worst thing for a people pleaser to have to say is no. And I felt that weight of hopelessness. And the Lord said, do you see, like, this is how you're operating. You're operating in this weight of hopelessness, and it's infiltrating into every area of your life, including your marriage.
3: Yeah.
4: And so I began to just really focus in on that. Like, how am I living a life of hopelessness? And some of those ways were the ways I was thinking about Jason. Some of the ways were the ways I was even thinking about my own kids. Some of the conversations we'd have about our kids, they were hopeless. It was like, they don't do this. And did you know he did this again? And she talked, you know, it's like this.
3: Oh, yeah, I know.
4: It's like this attitude. It's this attitude, like that doomsday attitude. And I remember the Lord just really speaking to my heart in that season that I am operating out of a spirit of hopelessness. Mm. And I began to really turn that around. And I began to breathe life into my relationship. I began to look for good in everybody. I began to look for the good in Jason. I began to talk about the good I was seeing in my kids to Jason and the people around me. And I began to just kind of have that victory mindset. We talk about a victory mindset in our book, Beauty and Battle, of, you know, if we are one with Christ, we're on the winning team. Mm-hmm. In the end, we win. So let's live like we win. Let's not live like we're victims of hopelessness.
2: Can I put a bow on that real quick? Because trust is a choice. Hope is a feeling. Trust is the choice we make when we're going to trust God no matter what. Hope is the feeling that follows. I think a lot of people don't have hope because they never truly made the choice to trust. Mm-hmm. Yeah. So make the choice where you are in your relationship, wherever it is, make that choice that you're going to stick with it, that you're going to trust God as your father and God as your father-in-law. And in time, that feeling is going to follow, the feeling of hope.
3: You know, in mentioning that quit in this part of the book, you also talk about perhaps it's not going to be divorce, it's going to be apathy. Mm. So I, you know, committed Christian couples, they may land there, but the marriage is nearly dead. Mm. That's right. That's what you mean by the apathy. Yeah. How do we avoid that, not to just be business partners and apathetic?
2: I think the first we have to recognize that the opposite of love is not hate. The opposite of love is indifference. And if you're feeling indifferent toward your spouse, you need to go to your father-in-law. I'm going to keep bringing it back. You need to go to God and ask him to reignite that passion in your heart. He did it for me. I think I actually told the story on one of our broadcasts that we did on our first book, Beauty and Battle, but I'll just give you the cliff notes. But that happened to me 5 years into marriage, where that love that was once, you know, on fire and just filled with fervency just began to dissipate. And I was focusing on building a business and doing all sorts of stuff, praying to the Lord about my business, and God was really blessing it. And one morning I was up praying, and I felt like the Lord said to me, why don't you pray as hard about your marriage as you do your business? Mm-hmm. And I was convicted about that. So I started praying, you know, like, okay, Lord, help me and Tori, you know, it's good. And I just felt a sense of deep conviction that I was not as fully in love with her as I once was. And I felt like the Lord was kind of showing me, if I have the ability to get you to a 10 in marriage on a scale of 1 to 10, why would you settle for a 5 or a 6? You know, why even settle for an 8 if you can get to a 10? And I felt like that was something that I needed to pray into. And so every morning I got down on my knees about 5:30 in the morning beside our bed, and I would lay my hands on Tori. Now, I said this in our last program, but I got to reiterate. I made sure to leave it above the shoulders. I didn't want her to think I was making an early morning move or anything like that. So I would place my hands on her and pray that God would reignite my passion for her. Mm. And no sooner did I do that, that the Lord reminded me of Revelation 2. Revelation 2, remember the you've lost your first love, where he was talking to the church in Ephesus. And I felt like the Lord was like, you stopped pursuing her. You're now pursuing a career. Mm-hmm. I'm like, well, what do I do? You know, it's funny how before you get married, you know how to pursue your spouse. But then after you get married, you kind of forget how.
3: Yeah.
2: But the Revelation 2 had the answer. Remember, he tells them, remember how far you've fallen. Repent and redo the things you did at first. Remember, repent, redo. And in that moment, I started to remember how much I loved Tori and all the times. And then even that day and for the remaining few weeks, I started listening to our old songs that we used to listen to together. And it started kind of drumming up emotions in me. I repented for having a marriage that was hovering around a 5 or a 6 rather than a 10. And I started to redo the things we did at first that caused us to fall in love. Writing notes, dancing together to slow country music in the kitchen, a little Garth Brooks, maybe a little George Strait.
3: You got the soundtracks ready.
4: Yeah.
2: And my heart started to go in that direction. So I would say when it feels dead, you need to remember, you need to repent, you need to redo the things that you did at first, and then you watch how God will transform you.
3: No, that is really good, and it's a good awakening when a husband can do that. And I'll put it in that context. But Tori, let me speak to you again. The woman that's going, I've kind of done everything I can do. Mm. And he's like, you know, is it time for the spiritual defibrillator? Because he's not responsive, you know, and he's the kind of guy that might say, well, I love you. I told you I love you when we got married. Do I need to tell you again? You know, that attitude.
4: Yes.
3: And speak to that woman and with that woman in our little dialogue here. If she's in that spot, what can she do? She feels like it's not working.
4: Yeah.
3: Help me.
4: Well, I was that woman. I remember very much being that woman. And Jason was telling with the story is that he had pursued me so much in our dating years, but then we got married and he started this business and he really, all of his attention went to the business. All of his focus went to that business. And I remember being in the bathroom on the floor crying many, many nights. Just, wow. God, please, like, turn his heart back to me, help him to cherish me again. And I remember the Lord getting me to a place where he wanted me to have my full dependency on him. And I remember just asking the Lord, like, to do, like, asking him, begging him, just turn Jason's heart towards me. And then he began to show me how to turn my face towards him, mm-hmm. towards God, because my expectations and my desires were all wrapped up in the way that Jason was treating me and the way that Jason was responding to me. And so the Lord had to do something inside of me to where my full reliance was on him and that my needs were met through him. And he began to do that as I began to surrender that to him. And I never stopped asking. I continued to ask God to change Jason's heart towards me. But I surrendered a part of my heart that just longed so much for Jason to meet my needs. And I gave it to the Lord and I let him to start meeting those needs. And then in time, the Lord started using Jason to meet those needs. But I knew who it was. I knew who the source was. And it wasn't Jason. I knew my source was God himself and that he was now using Jason to meet those needs. But most women that I talk to go through this. Like, yeah. This is something very common where there is a period in your relationship where it feels dead. It feels like it's gone somewhere. And you remember, and all you have is this distant memory of what it once was. And it's so hard in those moments. But I think that the Lord can use all of it. I don't think any of it is ever wasted.
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3: You know, the two common themes I've heard from you during the time we've been talking these last couple of days is really giving it to the Lord, turning toward the Lord, but then adjusting your mindset. You've said that probably 10 times.
4: Yeah.
3: It's so powerful. Mm-hmm. It seems like it would be so easy and so rational and smart.
4: Yes.
3: To do something like that. Why is it so hard?
4: I know.
3: It is like a gutter we're in, and we just can't emotionally get out of that. We feel like we're saying the right things, but we're not truly believing them deep down.
4: Yes.
3: So, you got to make that effort. You got to make that connection. Turn to the Lord.
4: Yes.
3: And then ask him to engage in the situation.
4: Yes.
3: And begin to do the things that only you can control.
4: Yeah, exactly.
3: And one of them is not your husband.
4: Yeah,
3: I mean, you can't control him, and us husbands can't control our wives.
4: Yeah. Our thoughts are so they're tricky. Like, we talk about in Beauty and Battle, the neuroscience behind our thoughts. Like, the way that we think, with the thoughts that we think over and over again, they create neural pathways in our minds, and it gets us on a path that we continue on. And so if you have a thought, and then you think it again the next day, neuroscience actually shows this. There's a groove in your head that gets deeper and deeper. It gets more easily accessible the next time.
3: So when you say there's a hole in your head, it's true?
4: It's actually true. It's actually true. Yes. But the really good news is that we can rewire our thoughts. We can rewire our brain. And it takes effort. It takes recognizing at what foot of the path that we're at, right? It takes a lot of work, but it is 100% doable. And, we talk about it in the book. For me, like, I had these thoughts of Jason that were not moving me towards him. They were actually moving me away from him. They were making me mad at him. I was, the thoughts that I was thinking of him were not leading me to a path that I wanted to be on. It ultimately was not leading to connection. It was ultimately leading to division in our marriage. And so when I began to recognize, wait a minute, these thoughts that I'm thinking, they're not leading me where I want to go. So I better start rethinking some of these things.
3: Sounds simple, but hard to do.
4: So hard to do.
3: Yeah.
4: And so when I would get to the foot of that path and I would recognize, I know what's going on here. I am at the foot of this path and it's so easy to go down this path, but I know where it's going and that's not where I want to go. Yeah. So I'm not going to think that thought. I'm going to think about things that are good and whole. What's that verse? Think about things that are good and true and lovely and of good report, And so you have to transform your thinking. You have to change your mind. You have to change your mindset. But you really have to start by knowing where you want to go.
3: Right.
4: Right. Like for me, it was like, it's so easy to get on this path, but now I know where it's going. So I'm not going to do, not going to go there.
3: So true. Let's end with P, which you say is practice presence. Mm. You have a powerful story about your mom who died of lung cancer in 2017, I believe. Yeah. How did that intersect with presence?
2: My mom was the most fully present woman that you would ever meet. And, what we tell couples is the greatest present that you can give to your spouse is your presence. And it works with family, too. Mm-hmm. And my mom, she came down with pulmonary fibrosis, which is a scarring of the lungs.
3: Very difficult.
2: And in her final days, they send in the palliative nurses and all of that. And basically, they're just trying to give her comfort measures so that she can pass peacefully because there was nothing that we could do. And she was only 68 years old. Mm. And they came in and offered her morphine. And at this point, she was really having a hard time breathing. Her blood, her oxygen levels were so low. It was like she was walking on a treadmill trying to breathe through a straw. And we were watching her in pain. She was a nurse, though. And so she knew that once you start administering the morphine, then you can fall asleep and just, pass away that way. And we're all like, please do that. Like, that's what we want you to do. And she's like, no, I want to be present. I want to be there with all of us. And, we had her for another 4 days.
3: Wow.
2: And we would, all of us would gather around and sing worship. And then she would open her eyes every now and then. You'd see a little tear come out of her. Like she was experienced. She was there with us. And then on the last night, it was my little daughter, Allie, who was our oldest daughter. And she stayed with my mom that night. And I was up there with her all night. And I slept on the floor. And Allie was sleeping right next to her. And my mom was having a hard time breathing, and one of the little bells went off. So Allie got up, and my mom had a mask on, and Allie moved her mask just a little bit, and my mom said, Coke. She just wanted a Coke. A
3: sip of Coke.
2: And, she's in her dying days. She wants Coke. Let's get her Coke. So Allie got her some Coke. This is like 2:00 in the morning, and I'm laying on the ground, and I'm watching this. And Allie gets her a Coke, and she's drinking it out of a straw, and then Allie pulls it back. And then my mom reaches up and pulls her mask bag and says in broken English, I love you, Allie. Then she put her mask right back on, and those were her last words. And then she died that morning. But not until my little daughter got a chance to be in the presence of her grandmother. And that was the greatest gift. And so when we were writing this book, I was like, man, my mom, she just was somebody who was fully present. And now, when you got your phones and all this kind of stuff, it's really hard to be fully present. But I never forget, 8 years ago when my mom was fully present. And now my daughter Allie has a story to tell, and I'm telling people this story. And I wish I could tell it without crying. It's just not going to happen.
3: But better that you do.
2: I know it makes you feel like you want to hug me right now, Jim, so we can hold each other after this broadcast.
3: But it does illustrate the connection. Mm-hmm. What a beautiful gift for your daughter to hear that from her grandmother.
2: Yeah,
3: does make me cry.
4: Yeah, and what she taught us was just that you have to fight for presence. Like what Nana taught us was the fight for it. For 4 days, she didn't need to fight. She could have taken the morphine and gone to sleep and been peaceful and not suffered at all. But she actually wrote on a dry erase board, pray that the Lord will give me increased strength to fight. Because that was when she lost her voice and she couldn't even say. But she fought for the presence of her family. And those moments were precious to her. They meant something to her. And she suffered through some of the pain so that we could have her presence and that she could have ours.
2: And you know, that's exactly what Jesus did on the cross when he was offered that little mix on the sponge and he refused to drink it. It was just a little something that could have numbed the pain. And Jesus was like, I'm going to stay fully present. Mm. And I got a chance to see that in real life. And it really makes me thankful that our Savior did that. And he stayed fully present even in the midst of his pain. And you know what? In marriage, yes, sometimes it is painful to give your spouse full presence. You know, but when you do that, it's the greatest gift you can ever give to your spouse. And when they open it, they're going to get a real treasure.
3: Mm-hmm. Yeah. I mean, you said it so beautifully. And what a story to land on that grabs everybody's emotions. Yeah. And, you know, whether it's your marriage, your parenting, connections with people. I mean, this is really good, this resource. And you can apply it in all kinds of ways. But ideally, certainly in your marriage, Marriage A to Z, 30 Days to Relational Transformation, probably one of the easiest ways to start thinking differently and getting the benefit of thinking differently by loving each other and connecting with each other. Thank you both for being with us.
2: Yeah. Thanks for having us.
3: And for the listeners, we certainly recommend you get a copy of the Benham's book. Make a monthly pledge of any amount, and we'll put this resource into your hands. What we really need right now are more friends of the family who are willing to become monthly partners with us in ministry. You can do ministry through your giving to Focus on the Family today.
0: And when you do so, you're joining a team of people who are committed to helping marriages and families to thrive. 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
9: When Abraham Lincoln was elected president in 1860, America stood on the edge of collapse. Over the next 4 years, the Civil War claimed more than 700,000 lives and tested whether our republic could endure. As the war drew to a close, Lincoln looked beyond victory. He looked toward healing. In his second inaugural address, he challenged the nation. Let us strive on to bind up the nation's wounds, to achieve and cherish a just and lasting peace. Lincoln understood that preserving the greatest experiment in self-government required more than winning a war. It required the character to restore what had been broken. More than 160 years later, America still faces division. The question is not whether we'll disagree. The question is whether we still have the wisdom and the character to heal together.
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16: 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Are you so full of your own accomplishments that there's no room for God to work? Today, Dr. David Jeremiah explains how to empty yourself so that God can fill you. With today's message, Finding Strength Through Weakness, here's David.
17: And thank you for joining us today. The Bible says that when we are weak, then we are strong. How could that possibly be? Well, if you've never experienced it in your life, you have to depend on what the Scripture says. But that's a pretty good thing to depend on, I'll tell you. The Bible tells us the truth about this. When you are weak, if you know God, you can become strong. 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
18: 2 Corinthians chapter 12 is a well-known passage of Scripture. Here we are introduced to an experience that Paul the Apostle had. It was an amazing thing that Almighty God had done for him. By divine appointment, Paul had been lifted up to see the glories of heaven. It was so awesome to Paul that he didn't even know how to explain it. In the first six verses of the 12th chapter, he tries to tell us about it, and he doesn't even want to take full credit for it. He says, "I knew a man once who was lifted up to heaven." He's talking about himself. He said, whether in the body or out of the body, I don't know. Paul wasn't willing to tell us all that happened. Maybe he was not capable of telling us all that happened. But what Paul does know is this. On a certain occasion, because of divine appointment, he had been lifted up to see the glories of heaven, and no man had ever seen them before. But something is about to happen as the result of that in Paul's life that he could not possibly have predicted. He is about to experience weakness in his life. The experience of weakness in the believer's life is the beginning of our understanding of this passage. And we ask, first of all, why would weakness ever be experienced? Why is Paul going to have weakness in his life, having had this glorious experience recorded for us in the first six verses? Because God takes a different view of things than we do. That's why. God sees us, and he sees all that is behind us and before us. And God knew that this great exaltation and revelation, while it was a great experience for Paul, was potentially dangerous. It could have called Paul from his mission and caused his downfall. Two times Paul explains this to us in the text. Two times he says this, "Lest I should be exalted above measure." Eugene Peterson's paraphrase puts it this way. He has Paul saying, "Lest I should get the big head." Have you ever had the big head? Paul is saying, "I was given this weakness, this experience in my life, and God allowed it because he didn't want me to get overwhelmed with the importance of what had happened." So that Paul would not be ruined by his heavenly vision, God allowed Satan to send a thorn into Paul's life. Paul tells us that the thorn given to him was for the purpose of humbling him and preventing him from boasting of his revelations. The humility of his life became a precondition of the indwelling power of Christ. There's interesting logic behind all of this. Had Paul not been humbled by the thorn in his flesh, he would have been tempted to boast of the divine visions as though they were his own. He would have used them to exalt himself. But this would have amounted to denying God's power in his life. Instead of giving God the glory for what happened, he could have taken the glory to himself. Indeed, it would have been tantamounting to usurping the role of God's glory in his own life, which is unthinkable. In other words, where there is pride and arrogance, there cannot, by definition, be the divine power of God. And God knew that. So why is weakness experienced? Well, in Paul's case, God allowed weakness in his life to keep him from something far worse than the weakness he was experiencing. Now, how is this weakness expressed? Look down at your Bibles at verse 7. A thorn in the flesh was given to me, a messenger of Satan to buffet me, lest I be exalted above measure. How many of you know Satan's on a leash? Did you know that? We learn that in the book of Job, don't we? Satan's on a leash. How many of you know that Satan can't do anything God doesn't give him permission to do? Right now, he's being given a great deal of freedom, but one of the days in the future, that's all going to end. But in this situation, God allowed Satan, according to the scripture, to drive a stake into Paul's life. Literally, the word thorn is the word for stake. God allowed Satan to buffet Paul. Really, the word buffet means to beat up. What happened was, after he got back from his visitation in heaven and what he saw that was so awesome, one day he was blindsided by something the Bible refers to as a stake being driven into his life and being buffeted or beaten by Satan. What was this thorn? I have absolutely no idea, nor does anybody else.

0: Here's today's word of encouragement with pastor and attorney, Mosley Collins.
1: Did you ever wonder how God feels about us? Is he irritated? Is he angry? Well, here's what Jesus said. God so loved the people of the world that he gave his only son, that whoever believes in Jesus will not perish, but instead have eternal life.
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2: I really don't forget this. I write in big letters. That doesn't mean I'm blind. No, we don't know what really happened. I mean, I could give you a list of all the things that have been suggested. It would be absolutely worthless information. What we do know is this, that something happened so dramatic in Paul's life that it changed everything. Let us suppose for a moment that Paul had supplied us details about his thorn in the flesh, and that just for the sake of argument, his thorn in the flesh was some particular kind of epilepsy. Well, if he had done that, every generation of Christians, the great majority of whom will never come close to epilepsy, would be inclined to dismiss this whole passage saying, well, that just has to do with the apostle and his epilepsy, and it has nothing to do with me. No, by his silence as to the nature of Paul's problem, our Lord has made this wonderful passage meaningful to anyone who is going through any kind of trouble anytime. Now, I don't know how many of you here might think you have a thorn in the flesh. All of us have problems, don't we? Some of you are going through physical problems right now. As you get older, it is an amazing thing that you go through. Now, I'm not there yet, but I've heard about this. You fix one malady, and in the process of fixing that, you create another one. You take medicine for your arthritis, and it makes you sick to your stomach. So then you have to take medicine for your sick stomach, and it creates other kinds of problems. You might have a physical problem. You may have a relational problem. Whatever it is, you could qualify as somebody who's had a thorn in the flesh. You're kind of getting beat up right now by life. And that's what God allowed it. The Bible says God allowed this to happen on purpose for Paul's good. I need to tell you that when this happened, God didn't abandon Paul. In fact, in verses 8 and 9 of the 12th chapter, look down at your Bibles, notice what happened. And this is so normal, so everyday kind of thing. Concerning this thing, Paul wrote, I pleaded with the Lord 3 times that this thing might depart from me, and he said to me, my grace is sufficient for you. Now, let's not be too hard on Paul, because that is exactly what we do, isn't it? As soon as we get a major issue, we say, Lord, get this thing out of my life. Lord, I don't want this. I don't need it. I don't need it now. I don't need it in the midst of everything else. Lord Jesus, please take this away. Paul came to the Lord 3 times with this request. Lord God, I can't go on like this. Take this out of my life. Oh, Lord Jesus, I don't need this anymore. Please remove it. And the Lord said, Paul, I'm not going to do that. I'll tell you what I'm going to do. I'm going to help you get through it. No! No, I don't want to get through it. I want it to go away. You guys know what I'm talking about? Sure you do. Did you ever stop and think about the fact that the 3 prayers that Paul prayed here in 2 Corinthians are very similar to the 3 prayers that our Lord prayed in Gethsemane? Do you remember in Gethsemane, 3 times Jesus prayed? It's when the disciples were sleeping on him. And what was his prayer? He was praying that the cup might be removed, that he might not have to drink this cup. Nobody knows all that's involved in that. We certainly know that Jesus wasn't asking not to go to the cross. That's the reason for which he came. Here's what I think. I think that in the Garden of Gethsemane, in his humanity, the full weight of the sin of the world descended upon the Lord. And for maybe that moment of time, he realized what was going to happen when he hung on the cross, bearing all the sin of all the world. And he said, oh God, let this cup pass

0: from me. 3 times. And God did for his own son Jesus what Jesus did for Paul. He said no. And by the way, aren't you glad that the Father God did not lift the burden of sin off of his son in response to his request? Because had he done that, we would be lost and we would be without any hope at all. And so Almighty God said to Paul, no, I'm not going to take this away. But in the place of the thorn in the flesh, I am going to do something for you very important. When God told Paul that his grace was sufficient for him, which is at the end of this passage, he was simply assuring the apostle that while his thorn would not be removed, everything that he needed to deal with that thorn would be provided and available to him at all times and in sufficient supply. Just as he writes in 2 Corinthians chapter 9 about the grace of God, Paul would understand that his God was able to make all grace abound so that always having all sufficiency in all things, he would have an abundance. So first of all, he didn't take away his weakness. He gave him sufficient provision. And then along with that, he gave him supernatural power. Notice at the end of verse 9, for my strength is made perfect in weakness. The Lord told Paul that the only way he would ever experience the fullness of the power of God was to be made aware of his own weakness without it. A.B. Simpson commented on this verse on an occasion, and he said, here is the secret of divine all-sufficiency. To come to the end of everything in ourselves and in our circumstances, when we reach this place, we will stop asking for sympathy because of our hard situation or bad treatment, for we will recognize these things as the very conditions of our blessing, and we will turn from them to God and find in them a claim upon God's power. The experience of weakness in the believer's life, illustrated by Paul, the exchange for weakness, God's provision of supernatural grace and supernatural power. Now notice what happened at the end of this exchange is that there is an end of weakness, not Paul's weakness, but weakness in Paul. He says in verses 9 and 10 that when this happened to him, when through his weakness God's power descended upon him, 2 things happened. First of all, he discovered a new ability. He says in verse 9, therefore, most gladly, I will rather boast in my infirmities that the power of Christ may rest upon me. Paul came to understand, men and women, that his thorn in the flesh was God working in his life. And what God told Paul was this. He said, son, you are not going to be without the grace you need to do your job and get through this. You will not be without strength to be my ambassador, but the creative difference from now on is going to be like this. Your weakness is going to serve to magnify my greatness and my glory in such a way that no one will ever again be able to explain you in human terms. And that's what happened. That's what happened to Paul. In that moment, as he describes this experience, it became no longer about Paul and all about Christ. It came to the place where Paul, as gifted as he was, as intellectual as he was, as learned and disciplined as he was, all of that was put aside in his weakness. And the power of Almighty God filled the vacuum. He discovered a new ability. And then he discovered a new attitude. Oh, how many of you know we could use some new attitudes these days? Have you heard all the complaining and griping about all the stuff that's going on? I mean, this is a sorry thing. We live in such terrible times. Paul said that what happened when God allowed this experience in his life is he developed a new attitude. Notice what he says in verse 10. Therefore, I take pleasure in infirmities and in reproaches and in needs and in persecutions and in distresses for Christ's sake. For when I am weak, then I'm strong. Now, please hear me. Paul's not a masochist. He's not saying, oh, I just love it when I'm hurting so badly. He's not saying, Lord God, pour out your wrath on me. The harder, the better. No, no, no. Paul is saying, I now understand that even when I'm going through difficult times, it is because I am still in God's purview. I am still in God's plan. He's up to something in my life. And I take pleasure in it because I can't wait to see what God's going to do. What is it that we ask when we go through stuff? I can tell you, your first question, it is, why? Why is this happening to me? Why is this taking place in my life? Why do I have to go through? Lord, not now, not this. And what happens when you begin to get a biblical perspective on all this? You just change your question a little bit. You might want to ask why. Everybody does that, but you follow it up quickly with what? Lord, what is it that you want to do in my life through this time? And I promise you, if you ask him, he'll help you understand what it is. He'll begin to show you. George Matheson was a well-known blind preacher of Scotland. And one day he wrote these words. He said, "My God, I have never thanked you for my thorn. I have thanked you 1,000 times for my roses, but not once for my thorn. I have been looking forward to a world where I shall get compensation for the cross that I have carried, but I have never thought of my cross as a present glory itself. Teach me the glory of my cross, Lord. Teach me the value of my thorn. Show me that I have climbed to you by the path of pain. Show me that my tears have made my rainbows." End of quote. And then we come to the explanation of it all. Once again, the key phrase, when I am weak, then I am strong. What does it mean? Is this a disconnect? Is this a statement without meaning? No, it is a statement with incredible meaning. And if we can get our arms around it today, it'll change our whole perspective on life. Here's what God is teaching us. He is telling us that when we are weak and confused, he's up to something in our lives. He is teaching us and preparing us, and he is wanting us to be used as we have never before been used. He's making us trustworthy. And the principle is illustrated over and over again in the Old Testament. He always allows those who are in weakness to be the channels of his great power. Do you remember Abraham said, "I am but dust and ashes." And Moses said, "Who am I that I should go before Pharaoh?" And Gideon said, "Lord God, my family is the least in Manasseh, and I'm the youngest in my father's house." And David said, "I'm a poor man and lightly esteemed," and I could go on. Over and over again, Ezekiel and Jeremiah and Isaiah, all of them understood their own poverty unless God broke through with strength. But the most vivid picture you will find in all of the Bible, the picture of the cross. If you read the writings of Paul, you will discover that at the very center of his writings is the cross. For you see, on the cross was the greatest demonstration of power through weakness. Look at him hanging there between two convicted malefactors, thieves, if you will. His hands nailed to the cross, his feet to the cross, standing there without any of the information of the scriptures that we have today. Look at that picture. Is that a picture of power? Or is it not a picture of absolute weakness? The weakness of a man strung out on a cross, unable even to suck in his own breath. But I say to you that out of that weakness on the cross came the greatest power the world has ever known. Through the death and burial and resurrection of Jesus Christ, the power of Almighty God was released into this world. And if you're a Christian today, that power has transformed your life and is in the process of transforming that life. That power has lifted you up out of your own situation and put you in a place you never dreamed you could be. It's the power of God that breaks the chains of sin in our life. And it all started in that weakness when the Savior hung there for us. And Paul never got over it. He couldn't get past it. When he wrote to the Corinthians, as he began to teach them, as he was coming to them, as he was writing these two letters that we have to them, every time you turn around, he's saying something about it. In 1 Corinthians chapter 1, verses 23 and 24, he writes, "But we preach Christ crucified, To the Jews, a stumbling block, and to the Greeks, foolishness. But to those who are called, both Jews and Greeks, Christ, the power of God. When he was coming there to minister to them, he had just left Athens. That hadn't been a great experience. Athens was filled with all the Athenian wisdom of the day. It was the place where Paul preached to the unknown God. You remember that sermon? Now he's on his way from Athens, and he's going to Corinth. And Corinth has a reputation of being an even more intellectual, sophisticated. It's the place where the Corinthian games were held. And he says, in his heart, he's probably thinking, what in the world am I going to say to these people? And Paul, as he trudged along the road, trying to sort all this out and get it together, we read later on in the book of 1 Corinthians and in the second chapter, he tells us a little bit about what he decided. I want to just read this to you. Just pretend I'm Paul and listen to me as if I were telling you what I went through and how I came up with what I was going to do. Listen. And I, brethren, when I came to you, I didn't come with excellence of speech or of wisdom, declaring to you the testimony of God. For I determined on my way from Athens not to know anything among you except Jesus Christ and him crucified. I was with you in weakness and in fear and in much trembling. And my speech and my preaching were not with persuasive speech or words or human wisdom, but my speech was in the demonstration of the Spirit and of the power, that your faith, Corinthians, should not be in the wisdom of this man, but in the wisdom of Almighty God. Paul said, I'm not going to come here and try to impress you. One of the things he's criticized for in 2 Corinthians is he's a very unattractive person. They tell him that he doesn't look like they want him to look. He doesn't preach like they want him to preach. That his speech is contemptible. Not exactly what you want to hear on Monday morning after you've given your heart to preaching. The whole book is about their criticism of Paul because he doesn't match the oratory and the sophistication of their great leaders and speakers. And Paul just turns it upside down and says, that's right, I'm not any of those things. All I am is a humble servant of Almighty God. I am so humble, I am so weak, says Paul, that if God hadn't done something, nothing would have happened. And later on in 2 Corinthians chapter 3, he puts it so succinctly, you can't miss it. He says, not that we are sufficient of ourselves to think of anything as being from ourselves, but our sufficiency is from God. It was only in Paul's weakness that the power could be of God. Let me tell you what I've learned. God loves to use people without abilities and lift them up, and that is no excuse for not getting an education. But God uses people. I mean, if you go through church history, you'll find some of the greatest preachers had very little opportunities for seminary training and education. But he uses some other kinds of people too. He uses people who have gifts and have training and have abilities if they will renounce their dependence upon those things and put their dependence instead on God. So he wants to use all of us, but he won't use us if we're stuck on ourselves. There is no way to have the divine power of God in your life if you're all puffed up with yourself. If you're so full of yourself, there's no room for God. The paradox of strength through weakness. God chooses to use us only when we become dependent upon him. It is when we are out of answers. It is when we are out of confidence. It is when we are out of strength. It is when we have nowhere else to turn but to God. It is when we are no longer full of ourselves that Almighty God begins to break through into us and his power shines through. There is no one who is too weak for God to use. But there are probably several who are too strong for God to use. You've seen them. You've known them. Perhaps you've sat under them. They're so full of their own accomplishments. There's no room for God to get glory. But if you're here today and you feel God wants you to preach or teach or go to seminary or maybe go to the mission field, but every time you turn around, you start thinking about, oh, bet I'm not, I can't do that. Oh, yes, you can. Not in your own strength, but in His. He's just looking for people like you who will come and say, Lord, I'm weak. I'm like Gideon, the least of my family. I'm like Jeremiah, I can't speak. I'm like Moses, I can't speak. You just wait. If you come with a heart of yieldedness and surrender, God will take the emptiness that you feel and fill it up with Himself. So I encourage you today, embrace this paradox. Say it with me. When I am weak, then I am strong. When I am weak, then I am strong. And you don't have to worry about engineering this. Just let God direct it in your life. But recognize it when it comes and accept it for what it is. And thank God for the opportunity He's going to provide in this time in your life.
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8: All right, on today's show, we're going to feature a local restaurant. It's in Rancho Cordova area near Destiny Christian Church, right off of Bradshaw, and it's called Ippolito's. Joining us is the owner, Sabrina. Sabrina, thanks for being on today. Am I saying that right? Ippolito's?
9: Ippolito's, yes.
8: Ippolito's. So that's obviously an Italian restaurant, correct?
9: Yes, correct.
8: What does Ippolito's mean? Is that a name of somebody? Or?
9: It's our last name. Well, Ippolito is our last name.
8: Okay.
9: And so it's all family, Italian tradition.
8: So what does that mean? Like, give us a little taste, if you will, of your Ippolito's Italian restaurant.
9: Ooh, so we do about 95% of everything from scratch. So we're down to our pasta, our desserts. We want to bring that authentic Northern Italian flavor to everyone in Sacramento.
8: Northern Italian?
9: Yes.
8: What does that mean?
9: So my husband's family is originated from Naples. Italy. So we a lot of the recipes that we have are passed down through, you know, tradition and family. I am not Italian. I just know restaurants. And so a lot of what I have done, either he has taught me or I have taught myself. Everything that we do there is pretty much Northern style, except for the cannolis. They are Sicilian style that I taught myself, and they have become a very favorite dessert.
8: Is that the most popular item on the menu is the cannolis?
9: I want to say that
8: Is it like a standard type of thing that comes with every meal?
9: Yes.
10: Every table.
9: That and the tiramisu that we do.
8: Oh, tiramisu.
9: Yes. You can't go wrong with tiramisu.
8: And you cook all those from scratch as well?
9: Absolutely.
8: That's incredible because that's a lot of work.
9: It is.
8: I mean, I would never get into the restaurant business because I don't like to cook. It's a big chore, but I mean, so I can imagine you must love to cook then if you're obviously in the restaurant business.
9: We both love to cook, but I will tell you that our poor children don't get that. By the time we get home, we're like, the last thing we want to do is cook dinner.
8: Right. So maybe you bring leftovers from the restaurant.
9: Or I've taught them the basics. So they're all older, though.
8: So you mentioned Northern Italian cuisine versus Southern Italian. What's the difference for people who are not familiar?
9: A lot of it's the flavors. So definitely the amount of spices. Yeah, the spices for sure. Sorry.
8: You were the spices.
9: Yes. So a lot more salt and Southern. Spicy and all of that good stuff. My husband probably can speak more to that. He's actually, I know he's being a little shy, but he's actually our head chef.
8: Okay.
9: So he's definitely better with
8: that. Oh, I'm sorry. What was your name?
11: Nicholas.
8: Nicholas. So maybe you can explain the differences.
11: Yeah, just the Northern is more like depths of flavor, more deep, diving deep into the flavors, more robust, heavier, a lot heavier. When you dive down into the South, you're going more spicy, you know, more of like the spaghetti with the sausage type spiciness.
8: Oh, gotcha. Awesome. Man, you're making me hungry.
9: So I know we should have brought you something.
8: What are your hours?
9: So we are open Tuesday through Friday from 11 a.m. to 9 p.m.
8: Okay.
9: And then Saturday we are open from 10 a.m. because we do brunch as well. So we bring a little Italian brunch as well with American style. We're open from 10 a.m. to 9 p.m. And then on Sunday we are open from 10 a.m. to 7 p.m.
8: Okay. Is this the first restaurant from your family?
9: That we've owned, yes. We've both been in the restaurant business for a long time, but the first one we've owned together.
8: How long have you guys been open?
9: Oh, we're in our fourth year.
8: Okay. So how's it been so far? Is it tough opening and running a restaurant in California?
9: It is very tough.
8: Yeah. What are some of those challenges?
9: Because
8: there's obviously a lot of competition out there.
9: Oh, there's a lot. And especially coming when we're not a franchise. We're not a well-known name. So there was a lot of building that had to take place. I do a lot of marketing. I'm very active in our both communities, Rancho Cordova and Rosemont, because I wanted to bring that together. Our story, how we came about, was one of our biggest passions. We actually opened because I lost my oldest son. And we bought this restaurant pretty much the same year that I lost him.
8: Mm.
9: And he is very big at giving back. So one of our biggest thing was working with the community. So we do a lot of community involvement. And I think that's honestly what has built our reputation for what it is. Not just the food that we cook, but a lot of it's our activity.
8: That's cool. Community. That's awesome. So what are some examples of that? As far as giving back to the community?
9: We have sponsored a couple of the Little Leagues. One of them is the Rosemont Little League. We've done that. We are very big. My oldest son, who I lost, his father was in the military. He was in special operations. So military was always big with us, especially my son. So one of the biggest things that we do is on Veterans Day, we feed vets for free. We've done that since we've opened. And it's a huge event, big party that we kind of put on for everybody.
8: In November, right?
9: Yep.
8: Yeah.
9: Absolutely. So we've done that. I sit on the board for a couple things in Rancho Cordova because I'm very active, especially with small businesses. Mm. I want small businesses to thrive.
8: Yeah.
9: One of the recent things that we just did is we did a fundraiser for the new food hub in Rancho Cordova that just opened. We ran a little over a month. We did about 20% of our sales.
8: Oh, wow.
9: So that was a huge thing that we did.
8: What's the food hub?
9: So it's for people that can't afford to go to the grocery store and, you know, are get a little embarrassed because they don't, you know, they're on food stamps and things like that. The food hub gives that grocery store experience without that shame. So they just allow them to come in, or if you don't have enough money, they allow people to come in and get food.
8: So what's your participation in that?
9: We help just kind of donate money for that.
8: Oh,
9: that's what
8: we
9: did. Yeah.
8: Wow.
9: So I'm very big on that kind of stuff because I was a single mom of five kids. So struggle was, you know, something. I was in school by myself trying to raise those kids and do everything. So I'm very big at trying to help families.
8: So it seems like you have the knowledge of how to, own and operate a successful small business, but it's challenging here in California.
9: It is very challenging.
8: So what have you learned? What are some of your strategies to keep the doors open, to keep things in the black, you know, and what are some of your key ways that you've learned that, hey, this is how we keep this business growing and being successful when some of our neighbors or businesses in the area may be shutting down because they just couldn't figure out a way to make it. They had a great idea. They want to be an entrepreneur, but it takes a lot of perseverance and hard work and know-how and networking, et cetera.
9: Yes.
8: So what have you figured out is the key to becoming successful if you want to be an entrepreneur?
9: The networking is definitely number one. I have another job on top of this because I'm just crazy. I got to stay busy. And one of the jobs that I do is I actually help small businesses. So getting out there, networking, getting yourself, selling yourself. Or if you can't as an owner, because we have to wear 1,000 different hats, mm-hmm. find someone who is good at that for you. Family member. That's another thing we do. Our youngest son actually comes in and makes a gnocchi for us.
8: What's that?
9: So it's a potato pasta.
8: Mm.
9: Basically these big fluffy potatoes. The difference that we do, we actually don't press our gnocchi, so it's just it looks like a giant pillow, and it is fabulous. It's one of our best dishes. I take those to all the food shows that we do.
8: So networking, making sure that you're connecting with others in the community.
9: Yes.
8: What else?
9: And incorporating your family if you can, especially if you're
8: free labor.
9: Yes. Well, not necessarily free, because trust me, they cost.
8: Right.
9: But just incorporating your family, because it also does a lot for your kids too, right? So you're teaching them. You're teaching them how to work in the workforce, get along. And I'm really big about passing our legacy down to our kids. So I want to teach them business. I want to teach them how to cook. I want to teach them all the aspects of the business itself.
8: So again, the restaurant's called Ippolito's. How do you spell that? I'm sorry, what is it?
9: Ippolito's.
8: Ippolito's. And how do you spell that?
9: It's Ippolitos.
8: All right. There you go. So here's how you get there. If you're on 50, right?
9: Yep.
8: You get off on Bradshaw and then you turn on right on Micron Avenue,
9: yep.
8: correct? You turn right on Micron Avenue because you guys are located right next to the big church there off of 50. Used to be Capital Christian Center. Now it's Destiny Christian Church. So take a right on Micron Avenue. Go down, like a quarter of a mile or so?
9: Yeah.
8: Maybe?
9: Right.
8: And before you hit the church, you'll be on the left.
9: Yes, absolutely.
8: Right. Okay. Next to RC Country Hobbies is right near
9: you. And we actually share a wall with Wells Fargo.
8: Oh, there you go.
9: Which I don't think they like.
8: Oh, really?
9: They
8: don't like the smell?
9: No, it's not that at all. And they come in and they're great supporters, but I feel bad for the offices that attach because we have heavy blenders. So a lot of them are like, we have meetings and all we hear is your blender.
8: Right.
9: So, but everyone in that area has been great with us.
8: Do you guys have a website?
9: We do.
8: Okay.
9: It's just IppolitosTrattoria.com. It's a great website.
8: Wait, hold on. Go slow.
9: Sorry.
8: What's the website?
9: IppolitosTrattoria, all one word.
8: You have to tell us how to spell all that.
9: So it's the last name, Ippolitos, and then Trattoria, TrattoRia.
8: And for people who aren't familiar, what does that mean?
9: Family style food.
8: There you go.
9: So
8: or I'm sure you could just Google
9: cooking.
8: Ippolitos, right? And
9: yes.
8: They'll find out where you guys are located, et cetera. But again, just off of Highway 50, if you're heading to Capital Christian or Destiny Christian Church, you're going to find it if you just go, if you're heading towards church. I'm sure you probably get a lot of after church people that come and want to enjoy the Italian cuisine.
9: Yes. And the school there has been really good with us. We do a lot for their sports team and a lot of things for their teachers during the year when they're open. So,
8: nice.
9: Yeah.
8: So how did you get involved in cooking? I wanted to ask your cook over here. How did you get involved in cooking and learning? How did you learn to be a chef?
11: I've been in the restaurant business my whole life, pretty much. I started out when I was 14 years old working at El Pollo Loco.
8: Oh, really?
11: And then right when I turned 17, I went into the restaurants. I started at Marie Callender's, and then I went to like Cheesecake Factory, a couple different restaurants. And then I ended up in downtown Campbell, and I ended up at an Italian pizzeria.
8: Oh,
11: and that's
8: okay.
11: Where I met the guy, the old Italian guy who taught me everything.
8: Mm.
11: I worked for him for 22 years, and we ran three very successful Italian restaurants in the downtown Campbell area.
8: That's
11: and he's the one who got me into cooking. I was originally a server, and then he was like, pulled me in the kitchen one day because he was short-staffed, and he was like, that's where you're going to stay, and that's where I've been ever since.
8: That's so cool. Yeah. That's such a great story. That's awesome, looking for opportunities like that. So you mentioned pizza. Do you guys make pizza?
9: Yes, and we made our pizza dough from scratch.
8: Wow. So what's the difference between the pizza you serve at your restaurant versus Little Caesars or Domino's?
9: Oh, I don't want to bash those two because my kids definitely eat there a lot, but it's definitely the freshness.
10: Yeah.
9: Yeah. Our stuff is fresh. I've worked with a lot of franchises in my life, and a lot of stuff comes in frozen.
10: Yeah.
9: Nothing is frozen where we, especially our dough. All our dough is made daily. Sometimes twice, three times a day.
10: Wow.
9: Depending on how much we sell.
10: That's incredible. What about people who say, oh, I love Italian food. I go to the Spaghetti Factory almost every week. What's the difference between an Italian restaurant, quote unquote Italian restaurant, like the Spaghetti Factory, a franchise that has many locations throughout the area, and obviously you guys compete with them. What's the difference?
9: Probably the family of recipes that we have, and then the love that we put into it. And it's not to bash these other restaurants, because like I said, I've worked for franchises. I love how they're structured, but a lot of their stuff is coming in, and the cooks that they have there are kind of just making stuff that's already pre-made-ish, where ours is not.
11: Yeah, we do it in restaurant. We build per pot.
9: Yes.
11: So every dish is built in the pot. So you start off with the empty pot. Say you're making an Alfredo. You're going to add your salt, your pepper, your white wine, your heavy cream, and your Parmesan. You're going to let the sauce cook down. So we don't have a bucket of... The only thing that's pre-made is marinara, because that's the only thing you have to pre-make. You can't do that on the fly. But everything else is built per pot.
9: Yeah.
11: And that's what makes us unique.
10: Wow.
9: No, definitely for sure. Because then you're going to get all those like fresh flavors right there.
10: Yeah. That's really cool.
9: For us.
10: Wow, awesome. What about the community that you're in? Like, a lot of people may have not been to Rancho Cordova in a long time because, you know, we have folks who live in Placer County, Rockland, Lincoln area. How would you describe Rancho Cordova and how it's changed over the last number of years?
9: Oh, my goodness. Rancho Cordova has been amazing. We've been part of that chamber since we've opened. I'm actually the vice chair for their ambassador program as well, and I can say they're probably one of the best cities that I've been in. Rosemont, because we're right on the border of both of them, so I consider both of them our cities.
10: Right.
9: And they're great, too. Their Rosemont Association, they've done so much for us, and they're about their business and about their people. And Rancho Cordova is the same way. And they're growing. As you can see, the housing, more businesses are coming that way. The mayor's fantastic. He loves our food, so he's been in a lot. And I work with him, you know, different shows and stuff. And just hearing the ideas that are coming to Rancho is amazing to me.
10: Yeah,
9: definitely
10: I guess they're
9: making it a
10: trying to build a big sports entertainment facility, right? Not too far from you guys, right?
9: Nope.
10: It's off of Zinfandel, I think, or somewhere around there.
9: Definitely
10: a huge, like,
9: so.
10: 4,000 seat entertainment sports facility.
9: They've got a lot coming.
10: Yeah,
9: they have a lot.
10: And their fireworks, their 4th of July celebration is pretty huge as well.
9: It's amazing. We are actually working on adding a food truck to the restaurant because of that reason. Because those food trucks, they do phenomenal over there. Just getting out, especially at these fairs and everything that Sacramento does within the summertime.
10: Do you guys cater for someone? Maybe they're planning a wedding or something like that. Is it hard for you guys to cater, or have you thought about doing that?
9: Oh, no, we cater. We actually do a couple weddings we've already done. This past weekend, I did a set of cannolis for a wedding. We actually just incorporated a cannoli tree, which is in like a place of the cake.
10: Oh, wow, that's
9: cool.
10: So
9: we add the flowers of the wedding on there. It's a whole display. And we have a couple big weddings coming up in November.
10: That's awesome.
9: It's been a lot of fun. We love doing it.
10: Yeah. Again, spell it for us again one more time, the restaurant, so they can Google it.
9: It's Ippolitos.
10: Ippolitos.
9: IPPOLITOS.
10: And again, they're located in Rancho Cordova, right next to Destiny Christian Church. Just Google them. You'll find all the information. What else do you want listeners to know about your family and the restaurant? Anything else?
9: Just that we put all our passion into everything, down to the pasta that we make, down to the desserts. I'm more the pastry, and I take care of our pizza dough chef. My husband does all the flavoring, and we're really big on just bringing that wholesome feeling to this area.
10: What about wine selection? Do you guys serve wine?
9: Oh, yes. We have we have two different wine vendors, very good selection. We've actually grown that based on what the community likes. We did bring in some basics in the beginning, but we're more about bringing to the public what they prefer.
10: Right.
9: And so we listen to our customers quite frequently. Yeah. And I want to say we finally got a really good built-in wine list.
11: Yes, and our wine rep gave us a great deal on the Camus Cabernet. Normally it goes for $200 for a 750-milliliter bottle. We have the five-glass bottle for $125.
10: Oh, wow.
11: So that's like our super expensive wine at a good price. But all of our other wines are like Josh Cabernet, Joel Gott Pinot Noir, couple from Italy, like the Pinot Grigio from Ruffino and the Chianti.
9: And we're very careful about getting what pairs with our food.
10: Yeah,
9: Because that's important, right? Your drink has to go good with your food, else it can ruin the whole experience.
10: Yeah.
9: So, and then we don't have a full liquor license, but we do sake cocktails, and they have actually taken off quite a bit. And then we have non-alcoholic as well. cocktails that we do. Awesome. Mocktails.
10: So how do you find good people to work for you? I know that's a challenge. We hear that from a lot of small business owners, that it's hard to find good people to that are committed, reliable, that are willing to be invested in what you guys are trying to do. What has been, I mean, obviously you mentioned, you know, trying to find family that can help with the business, but they can't always do everything.
9: Right.
10: So what have you done in order to find good people? Because they say it's not easy with this next generation.
9: It is not. We have quite a few teenagers that work for us. And as much as they are like family and I love them, it is almost like raising your kids. But yeah. They are great. And I will tell you that I wouldn't trade them for the world. Yeah. And, you know, yeah, they make me want to pull my hair out sometimes, but they're learning, right? And it's right. Our job as employers to teach them and not get frustrated with them. It is hard. Trust me, especially when you're in a work environment. Like, how do you not know that?
10: Right.
9: But I treat them like family and they treat us the same. I kind of tell everybody there are extended sons that work for me. They do food shows with me. They have our speech down. They're phenomenal. We just did the Rancho Cordova Business Expo, and I had the two of my teenagers there, and they did great. They ran the whole thing.
10: Oh, that's cool. So, yeah, that's, I mean, just like the experience you had, you know, where somebody gave you an opportunity. Yeah,
11: absolutely.
10: And that's what a lot of younger kids need. They need someone to give them some responsibility and put those expectations on them, saying, hey, this is what we expect of you.
9: Yes.
10: And give them that opportunity, encourage them, but also put those responsibilities and those expectations on them and see what happens. Yeah. You just never know, you know?
9: And a lot of our employees are actually customers' kids, which has been great.
10: Oh, that's fun.
9: And yeah. They're all from our neighborhood. So that makes everything better because then they have the knowledge of the area. They have the knowledge of the people coming in. So then it really does feel like you're going to a friend's or family's house to
10: right.
9: eat because then you recognize everyone that works there.
10: Right. Absolutely. What are some other challenges? Because a lot of we hear from business say, oh, it's so hard to do business here in California. Do you think that's the case? And if so, what are some of your challenges of, is it the bureaucracy? Is it the permitting, et cetera, that makes it hard? Or what are the challenges?
9: I have heard a lot from other businesses about the permits. We didn't have any issues when we came on, but we took over another restaurant.
10: Oh, wow.
9: Different
10: okay.
9: name, different food stuff, but we took over a different restaurant. So I think that's where we had a little bit of edge on that. But I will tell you food cost going up. The demand for certain quality of food is huge because then if we raise our prices, then that creates people not wanting to come out. So it's that constant balance to try to make a living, but also give your customers what they want.
10: Mm.
9: It is a hard balance.
10: Yeah.
9: And then every time you turn around, it seems like taxes are going up, payroll yeah. taxes. It's always something, it feels like.
10: Yeah.
9: It's always something is expensive. And we do our best to balance it, to not lose our customers and let everyone, you know, have it where everyone still can afford to come eat with us and not just as a treat every once in a while. We want those daily customers.
10: We're hearing the trend, and we see it in our everyday lives, that more people are using Uber Eats or DoorDash, and nobody wants to go out to restaurants anymore. Do you see that as a challenge, trying to get people to come and have that in-person experience, or do you see that growing where people are tired of being isolated, you know, working and socializing online from home and they want to get out there and have some real social interaction? Where are you seeing that kind of behavior as far as eating and restaurant consumption?
9: We see both, to be honest. It goes up and down. Sometimes it's like our DoorDash, Uber Eats will just take off like crazy and we'll have like four people in the restaurant for the day.
10: Mm.
9: And it's like, oh my gosh, what's happening? But then the next day, our whole restaurant's packed. So I see both. Uber Eats and DoorDash, though, they're a huge challenge because they take a huge profit of your business. So it's like, great, I have all these customers. I made $1,000, but I only made, you know, $500.
10: Mm.
9: So that hurts. So we try to offer some incentive too for our customers. We have, you know, where you can get discounts with us or offer them free stuff if they do to go orders or things like that. We try to keep it where they order off our website versus ordering that. So then we do have delivery through our website as well.
10: Oh, got it. I would hope that more people would understand that. Like, hey, order from the local restaurant's website and
9: yes.
10: let them deliver to you. Because I think they think, well, if I order from DoorDash, DoorDash is making money just from my fees, right? From
9: yeah.
10: my service fees. And you're getting the same amount of money. But that's not true. People don't understand mm-hmm. that
11: yeah.
10: DoorDash and Uber Eats, they take a percentage off of you guys as well.
9: Yes. And
10: wow.
9: a huge percentage. I did not know that. It's not a small little, you know, 10%. It's huge. I mean, it does vary from restaurant to restaurant, but majority of it's up to 30%. And that's a big dip in your profit.
10: Sheesh.
11: And what I try to teach people is what I do personally when I look for a restaurant is I go on DoorDash and I find the restaurant. And if they have an order through their website, I jump to their website or order it through their website. Mm-hmm. And then I thank DoorDash for showing me that that restaurant was there.
10: Yeah. That's smart, yeah, because, you know, you want to help the business out. It's tough, like you said, especially for non-franchise, local mom-and-pop family restaurants. You want to help them as much as possible because that's a huge chunk. You're right.
9: It's like I could use that for so much other things.
10: Right.
9: So many other things.
10: That's awesome.
9: And then marketing is probably the second thing. That's the hardest, right? Paying for that, getting someone that is good. We had a couple of mishaps when we first opened and lost a lot of money, trusted the wrong people.
10: Oh, wow.
9: Which does happen when you're in this industry, especially in a newer city that you don't have those connections yet. But I think we've built a pretty strong connection. I have somebody that we're going to start doing some digital marketing pretty soon.
10: So what is that need? Can you explain that a little bit more? Because there's a lot of mom and pop companies or entrepreneurs saying, hey, I just need to open the doors, put a sign out. Mm-hmm. You know, register on Google, et cetera. And what is your thoughts on doing marketing and advertisement for especially a new business?
9: You definitely have to market yourself. I definitely get on Google. There are some tricks to get around because I've heard that Google does give a lot of new businesses that don't have a profile a hard time. It takes like 6 months just to get verified. There are tricks around that. But it's just getting yourself out there and definitely paying for Google advertising. I've heard both. We never paid for it. I do have somebody that handles our website and does a lot of our marketing for us. And then I'm going to switch over to some digital marketing, which has helped. But I can tell you that that's probably one area we do lack in because it's expensive. It's expensive to hire someone.
10: What item on your menu do you think is underappreciated?
9: Oh, underappreciated? Ooh. I'm trying to think.
10: What
9: item? A good question.
10: So somebody comes into your restaurant. They sit down. They're not sure what they want. And they say, what do you think? What do you recommend? What's your go-to recommendation?
9: The go-to is our Tuscan chicken and shrimp. That's actually been on TV a
10: couple
9: times.
10: Oh, my gosh. It's been on what?
9: It's been on TV a couple times.
10: Oh, wow.
9: It's our most popular.
10: Why?
9: The flavor is amazing. The flavor is absolutely amazing. And you've got sun-dried tomatoes in there with chicken and shrimp. And just you can't go wrong.
10: Okay. And then what's your go-to dessert?
9: Oh, that's a tough
10: the
9: one.
10: Cannolis?
9: He thinks it's cannolis. I
11: serve tables as well as cook sometimes, and every single table wants a cannoli.
10: Sure. Absolutely.
9: I think it's a tie between tiramisu and cannoli, but we do a lot more cannolis for events because I can do up to 75 different flavors. So based on the type of event you're having and, you know, your flavor taste, that's what we do.
10: How about you? What's your go-to recommendation for something on the menu?
11: The Tuscan chicken and shrimp is the number one, but my personal favorite is the osso buco ravioli, the slow braised ravioli.
10: Oh, do you eat that?
9: I'm tired of it.
11: Every time somebody orders it, I throw a couple extra in the water for myself.
10: Oh, wow. Yeah.
11: Such a good dish.
10: That's great. Okay, one more time. Tell them the website. How do you spell it? And so they can go and Google it and make reservations.
9: So the website is Ippolito's Trattoria, and it's Ippolitos. 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
10: Or they can just show up, right?
9: Absolutely.
10: You're open Monday. You're only closed on Monday, right? So you're open Tuesday through Sunday. And you can just Google them. Or again, they're located right off of Highway 50 in Bradshaw, right next to Capital Christian Center. Go check them out for some great family Italian dining. Anything else before we let you go?
9: We are open on Monday.
10: Oh, you are open on Monday.
9: But it's only for takeout. We a Monday Madness special where you can get a tray of pasta. We tell everyone it feeds up to 4 to 6 people, but honestly, it feeds like 8 to 10. 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You get a focaccia bread or garlic knots, and that is for $40.
10: Awesome. All right. Well, thanks, guys, for coming on. We appreciate your time.
9: Thank you for having us.
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23: 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I'm David Jay, thanking you for joining us today as we listen, learn, and are challenged by God's Word, the Bible. 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Now as we continue in the final section of Chapter 5, we'll see how Peter opens this passage with a command. He calls on us to be sober and vigilant because our adversary, the devil, walks about like a roaring lion, seeking whom he may devour. It's a serious order with serious consequences if we don't obey. Not believing the devil is real gives him a real foothold in our lives. So today on day 3 of this message, Pastor Jack goes on to say that Satan is constantly looking for weaknesses. He watches, he listens, and often uses the most subtle things to trip us up. He wins with little doses of deception, fiery darts that slowly ruin our lives. Now with his message called The Second Biggest Problem in Your Life, Part 1, here's pastor and Bible teacher Jack Hibbs.
0: What was Satan's calling? What was his... Why did God create Lucifer in the first place? Worship leader. Isn't that wild? Can Satan sing? Oh, he can sing. Isn't that amazing? Can he play instruments? I told you guys a couple weeks ago, I think. I speak so much, I forget what I said where and when. But in Ezekiel 28 and Isaiah chapter 14, the Bible tells us that Satan in his creation, Lucifer is his original name, that in his side there is some form of pipes, it says. And that his hands, when he puts his hands together, it makes the sound of timbrels or drums or cymbals. Did you know that? He's a walking, living, breathing instrument that is made to worship God. And he took that glorious position, the Bible says in Isaiah 14, and pride was found in his heart. And he said, I will be like God. I'm going to establish my throne. He became full of himself. The next thing we see under this is the danger. Listen, Satan's ability to blind you and I from reality is having you and I underestimate our enemy. It's one of the worst things you can do is go into a battle or a boxing match underestimating your enemy. I take this very seriously, by the way, in all kinds of ways. A little word of advice to all of us as believers. You want to be bold in life? And I want this for public record just in case. Are you listening? We're recording this, right? In your life, there are many things you should pay very much close attention to, but one of those things should be things like Solomon warned about, that it's the little foxes that spoil the grapes. Do you know what that meaning is? The vine dresser looks for the elephants running through to destroy everything. And Solomon said, don't worry about the elephants. You're going to get ripped off by the little puppies. The little puppy fox. He's going to go right through the crack and he's going to eat all your grapes. He's so small you won't even see him. You need to be ready. And what I mean by that is this. When it comes to things that are absolutely within your power to have an excellent witness, though nobody may be watching, do it. Because the spirit world is watching. Listen, people, God is watching. And I mean specifically this. You want to be bold? Be clean privately in your life. You want to be bold? Have no skeletons in your closet. This church operates boldly. Don't think for a moment that the enemy doesn't case this place up one side and down the other. And the powers that be. You know, not everybody in Sacramento loves us. But when they look and when they search and they want to look at the books or they want to see the dealings of the church or they want to see if all of our T's have been crossed or our I's have been dotted, you know what the greatest thing that you can do? We take all of that requirements that's on the law and we give it to an outside secular organization. And they monitor our books and we pay them, listen, we pay them to be harder on us than the IRS. Did you hear me? Why would you do that?

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1: The Bible says the eyes of the Lord run to and fro throughout the whole earth to show himself strong on behalf of those who love and trust him. If you love and trust the Lord, he's going to show himself strong on your behalf today.
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2: Let the Lord be your defense. Peter should have learned, he could have learned this early on, to let the Lord be his defense. But, you know, God bless Peter. We love him because he paid a lot of stuff for us to learn from. Peter would take so often things into his own hands. Don't underestimate the enemy. He is coming after you. And the Bible says, because, look at verse 8, because your adversary, the devil, walks about. Your adversary. This is why you need to be sober. And this is why you need to make sure that your home is vigilant. Because your adversary, the devil, walks about. The word adversary is that word that is specifically reserved for Satan. It means, listen, the word means your opposite or your opponent, your opposition. The adversary is the one who opposes you. He's the one that's against you. The word means to be one who stands to stop you where you stand. That word adversary, please write that down. Because the one who stands against you to stop you where you stand is walking about. And the word walk about, watch this. I'm gonna do it for you. The word literally means that Satan goes like this, and he does it continuously around your life. It gets more graphic. In a moment, we're going to read that he roams about seeking whom he may devour. Watch my finger. He goes like this. Are you watching people? He's going like this. He's at your house. He's out in front. He's by your mailbox. He's making his way up to your driveway. He goes like this. He looks. Listen, it's part of his description. It's what he does. Do you see that? He's constantly looking. He's got all the time in the world. He never sleeps. He's waiting for you to be a little bit sloppy in some area. And he's looking. And he comes over here, and then, can you imagine the glee of possibility on his face? Oh, yeah. She just met up with her old high school boyfriend. It's been 23 years. I can work with that. Oh, look, he has stumbled over here on this thing. He saw the money sign attached to that offer, and now he's I can push that a little bit, because I'm going to try to get him to just give up on going to church for a few weeks, because he's going to start investing his time in this thing. That's a good thing. That's a good move. I got that. Oh, how about this one? Oh man, guys, have the car ready for me to leave in a second when I say this one. Kids, formidable age, teaching them priorities and all that. Ah, fantastic. I know how to derail that. I'll just make sure that their sports efforts happen on Sundays. Do you know that for some of us who are old enough to watch the astronauts walk around on the moon yesterday, 50 years ago, do you know what? Did you know what you had to do on Saturdays in America? You had to buy gasoline Saturdays in America. You want to know why? Because everything was closed on Sunday. Did you know that? In America, everything shut down on Sunday. Not just Chick-fil-A. Everything closed on Sundays. Everything. I mean, it seems like Satan even took the day off. Why? There's a reverence. Not anymore. Nothing's sacred anymore. There are no sacred places anymore. Oh, you know what? This and that. Church. Now, I'm going to get cards and letters and all kinds of responses saying, Pastor, you know, that really upset us today when you said this. And so just save your letter. You talk to God about it. Give it a week. Talk to God about it. And I'm just saying, we're sending a message. By the way, I'm guessing, I don't know, aren't there Christian...

0: sports things and that you can get involved in that would honor God? You say, that's so picky. That's my point. Satan uses the most subtle thing. He's a gradualist. You know that? He doesn't come up and say, hey, ho-ha, woo! He doesn't do the first two pictures. He comes along with a George Clooney face on.
1: 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And now, let's get back to today's message. Once again, here's Pastor Jack.
0: He came to Eve as a serpent. He could have come as a rhino. Think about it. He could have come as a giant elephant. Eve, if you don't do what I say, I'm going to stomp you. No, all he did something so much worse to cause or render gullible the human spirit is, Eve, don't you want to be really, really, really smart? Just go ahead and do this. Don't underestimate the enemy. In John 14:30, Jesus said, I will no longer talk much with you, for the ruler of this world is coming. Do you hear the covert talking to Jesus saying, listen, we got to be wise. The wicked one is coming. We're going to be quiet. 2 Corinthians 4, verse 4, regarding Satan, for those whose minds the god of this age, the Bible calls him the god of this age, has blinded who do not believe. Did you know that if you do not believe that Jesus Christ is the Son of God and Savior of the world, it's because 2 Corinthians 4:4 is true in your life. Satan has blinded you to think that all this stuff's ridiculous and silly. Satan gives everything in little doses. Little dose. That's how he wins. In a group this size, there's a chance that you're flirting with something right now. You're just flirting with it. And you know it on the inside. You know she probably shouldn't go there. But it's only once, maybe three times most, and then I'll take care of that thing and be all done. Little doses. When you're given a little dose of things, you wind up being immune to its effect. But it will eventually kill. Little doses. I think I'm pretty much known to not hold anything back from you guys. I remember like it was yesterday. I am almost 62 years old, and yet I remember probably being around 9 or 10 years of age when there was a Sears catalog, and it had in the women's section, it showed bras and panties. And did you know when a little boy sees that? Listen up, parents. When a little boy sees something that you think is so silly, their minds are racing. Did you know that? Ask anyone. Notice, if something is bad going on that side of the freeway, your kid can be watching something on their little tablet or reading a book or playing with another kid in the back seat of the car. Watch your mirror. It is one of the most obvious manifestations, I believe, of satanic power. Those kids are playing, they're slapping each other, they're having a great time, they're goofing off and all this stuff in the back of the car, and there's a lustful, nasty bulletin board off the stinking 60 freeway. Do you know what I'm talking about? And the kids will go like this. The boy will go like this. Like it yelled at him. Explain that to me. I don't know anything about being a woman. Never been one. Don't ever intend to be one. But I'm telling you right now, I can only talk for men. You can be walking along doing a math thing in your head, trying to figure out or balance your checkbook, if anybody does that anymore. And whatever you're doing, all of a sudden, listen, it's just like this. And guys, listen, I'm out here alone here. I'm out here all alone right now. You need to give an amen if you think this is true. You can be just like this, and then, all right, and then, boop. And there she is. How did that happen? It's a demonic attack. It's a fiery dart. And to discount that, you're being silly. And you're a sucker. The Bible says in the book of Proverbs, the man who doesn't have control of his desires, it says that when the woman of the evening came, it said that she looked at him with longing eyes. I don't know what that is. And he looks, the Bible says he looks, and the scriptures say that she says to him, I've prepared my room with tapestries from Egypt. Those were pornographic embroidery. It's not that the guy was I just love Egyptian cotton. That's not it. She's saying, you know what she's actually saying in the 21st century? In fact, she even says, 3,000 years ago, she says, my husband's gone away on a long journey. He's taken a big bag of money. He won't be home for a long time. I have been looking for you, young man. I've been waiting for you. Come, let's take our fill of love. And the Bible says that she lures him into her home. And the Bible says that man is going on the path of death. And she destroys him. Subtlety. Mom and dad, wake up. Don't laugh it off. Don't brush it off. In a day and age like this, I hate to sound like a Nazi, but you know what? Your kids have iPhones or smart devices. If your kid has what's the music thing that plays? No. An iPod. If your kid has an iPod, did you know that they can receive pornographic images on their iPod? You need to know these things. The enemy gets in. On Friday night, many of you, we saw each other in the theater at the Harkins to see Lion King. What's it called? The Lion King debut. And knowing about our message on Sunday today, and forgive me for the names, Simba is obviously Simba, the little guy. And then Mustafa's the father. What's the name of the uncle? Oh, of course, Scar. Scar sets up Simba, lures him. Oh, come on, you want to see something cool? I'll show you something. Gets him in a situation where he ought not to go. His dad told him, don't go over there. But Scar, he wants the throne. Sound familiar? Simba's an heir to the throne. If Simba lives, Scar can never have the throne. So what's Scar's plan? Take out Simba, but make it look like somebody else did it. Or maybe Simba could even do it himself, to himself. So he lures him into a very dangerous situation. And almost like demons, Scar has the hyenas create a stampede of the water buffalo or the wildebeest. And they began rushing down through the canyon, and Mustafa comes to rescue his son, the heir to the throne. And I'm not revealing anything new to you. It's the same old story that you've read about in books. Scar gets the king killed, and he sets out to kill Simba, the heir to the throne. But he starts the entire process by telling Simba a lie. And then once the king is dead, Scar turns right then and there and says, Simba, look what you've done. How could you have done this? You see? Some of you today have listened to the voice of Satan and you followed him. You're a child of God. And the moment he got you to cross the line, the very one who told you it was going to be okay, in that seductive voice, turns right around and says, what have you done? God will never have you back. You've sinned. How could you? And my dear friends, the Bible says there is therefore now no condemnation to those who are in Christ Jesus. Yeah. Believer, you need to remember the enemy's out to get you and he's a liar. And though you may have strayed, the Lord wants you back. No, Jesus said, I am the way, the truth, and the life. And Jesus said, I have come to set the captives free. And so this week, church, I commission you to be on guard, to be ready. Watch out for the subtleties. Watch out for the enemy to be in the scene that you least expect. The old saying goes, the devil is in the details. Father, we thank you for your word that is a light and a lamp to our feet and to the path. Hallelujah, Lord, hallelujah. Your word says, greater is he that is in us than he that is in the world. Hallelujah, Lord, your word says that the devil, Satan, is judged. Praise you, Lord God Almighty, that we have been sealed by the blood of the Lamb, that the Holy Spirit dwells inside the true believer. And Lord, we only know one voice, and that is the voice of our shepherd. We praise you. Lord, may we walk today in the power of your Holy Spirit, discerning, wise, filled, Lord, with your knowledge, and serious about the things of God. And in all of that seriousness, perhaps the crowning glory of our spiritual sobriety and our watchfulness, that the joy of the Lord would be our strength. For we ask this in Jesus' name, and all God's people said, amen.
2: 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Thanks for spending some time with us today. 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
19: 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In this powerful series, Seven Principles of Spiritual Warfare, you'll discover how to awaken to the unseen battle around you and walk in the authority and freedom God has already given you. 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
20: This is part two, the spiritual warfare principle number two. Look down, it's a matter of position. Now, I'd like to start with Luke chapter 16, and I'm going to read verse 19. A couple of passages here. Now, there was a certain man, a rich man, and he habitually dressed in purple and fine linen, gaily living in splendor every day. And a certain poor man named Lazarus was laid at his gate, covered with sores, and longing to be fed with crumbs which were falling from the rich man's table. Besides, even the dogs were coming and licking his sores. Now it came about that the poor man died, and he was carried away by the angels to Abraham's bosom. And the rich man also died and was buried. And in Hades, he lifted up his eyes, being in torment, and saw Abraham far away, and Lazarus in his bosom. And he cried out and said, Father Abraham, have mercy on me, and send Lazarus, that he may dip the tip of his finger in water and cool off my tongue, for I am in agony in this flame. But Abraham said, Child, remember that during your life you receive your good things, and likewise Lazarus bad things. But now he is being comforted here, and you are in agony. And besides all this, between us and you, there is a great chasm fixed, or a big gulf, in order that those who wish to come over from here to you may not be able, and that none may cross over from there to us. Praise God for the reading of his word. And I want to talk about angels and demons, because there's some misunderstanding on demons and angels, if they're the same, if they're not the same. But before I do that, I want to share there are areas that we covered, the highest of high, the third heavens, where God's presence is, the second heavens, the place of conflict, the visible heavens, and of course, the which is the earth. And then now I want to talk about the place below the earth, which is called Hades. That's the New Testament for the place of the dead. Or Sheol is the Old Testament for the place of the dead. And in this passage, as we've read in Luke 16, we see that Lazarus was carried away. When he died, he was carried away into the bosom of Abraham. Now, the bosom of Abraham is referred to, it's a rabbinical phrase, to designate bliss in paradise. It's a place of paradise. And the rich man was buried. Now, what is this place? And we see here, it's the place when we die. The place of the bosom of Abraham, Abraham's bosom, a place of comfort, place of paradise. And in between here, there's a wide space, a gap, a gulf, a chasm. And on this side is a place of torment. And we saw that the rich man was being tormented, just wanted a drop of water, just on the tip of his tongue. He could see Lazarus from, he seen Abraham from afar, but could not cross over. This is the place of the dead, called Hades. Now, there is also a misunderstanding that hell is also Hades. But the Greek word of hell is Gehenna. And the word Gehenna or hell is something that, well, let me read. Okay, hell, this term refers to the place of future punishment for the wicked. The word properly translated hell in the New Testament is the Greek word Gehenna, a place in the Valley of Hinnom where human sacrifices have been offered and where continuous burning of rubbish made as an illustration of the eternal lake of fire. In other words, Hades is not hell. Hell or Gehenna continually burns, just like the lake of fire. Matthew 5:22. Let's turn to Matthew 5:22. It says here, but I say to you that everyone who is angry with his brother shall be guilty before the court, and whoever shall say to his brother, Raca, shall be guilty before the Supreme Court, and whoever shall say, you fool, shall be guilty enough to go into the fiery hell. Gehenna, hell. But we see Hades is not temporal. I mean, it's not permanent. Hades is actually temporal. It's a place of the dead that eventually gets thrown into the eternal lake of fire. How do we know that? Let's turn to Revelation 14. And in Revelation 20, verse 14. I'm going to read verse 11, okay? Through 14 or 15. And I saw a great white throne, and him who sat upon it, from whose presence earth and heaven fled away, and no place was found for them. And I saw the dead, the great and the small, standing before the throne. And books were opened, and another book was opened, which is the book of life. And the dead were judged from the things which were written in the books according to their deeds. And the sea gave up the dead which were in it. See, we see here, death and Hades gave up the dead which were in them. And they were judged, every one of them, according to their deeds. And death and Hades were thrown into the lake of fire. This is the second death, the lake of fire. So we see the lake of fire burns for eternity. Verse 10 in chapter 20. And the devil who deceived them was thrown into the lake of fire and brimstone, where the beast and the false prophet are also, and they will be tormented day and night forever and ever. So we see here in the Word of God that the dead, the place of the dead, will eventually give up those from Hades and death, and they will stand before the judgment seat or the great white throne judgment. And eventually, Hades will be thrown into the lake of fire that burns forever. So there's a difference between hell, which is Gehenna, and Hades, which is the place of the dead. Let's be really clear about that. And the lake of fire, which burns forever. Now, below the place of the dead, Hades, is another place. It's called Tartarus. Let's turn to 2 Peter 2:4. And what is the place of Tartarus? 2 Peter chapter 2 and verse 4. For if God did not spare angels when they sinned, but cast them into hell and committed them to pits of darkness reserved for judgment. Committed them to pits of darkness, that is the word Tartarus. These are angels that were sent to Tartarus. This is a place that is a subterranean pit. It's the netherworld. It's below, it's an abyss below the place of the dead. Utter darkness. Let's go to Jude, verse 6. And angels who did not keep their own domain, but abandoned their proper abode, he has kept in eternal bonds under darkness for the judgment of the great day. See, these angels, they left their proper domain. Now, who are these angels that left their proper domain that is now being judged? It's waiting for judgment here in Tartarus. It is the angels that came, that the fallen angels that followed Lucifer, Satan, that was thrown out of the third heavens. Now they were in their domains in the second heavens, and they were looking down on earth, the first heavens, a visible earth, at beautiful women. Let's turn to Genesis chapter 6 And they crossed the line. They left their domain and they had relationships with women on earth. Genesis chapter 6. And they had children that were half human and half angel, which were called the Nephilims. And these were giants that were on the earth. These were like they were the mythological or Greek mythology giants on earth. Genesis 6, verse 1. Now it came about when men began to multiply on the face of the land, and daughters were born to them, that the sons of God, these were the angels, saw that the daughters of men, the fallen angels, were beautiful, and they took wives for themselves, whomever they chose. Then the Lord said, my spirit shall not strive with man forever, because he also is flesh. Nevertheless, his days shall be numbered, shall be of 120 years. The Nephilim were on the earth in those days, and also afterward, when the sons of God came in to the daughters of men, and they bore children to them, those who were the mighty men, who were of old, men of renown. So they had children, and these were the giants, the Nephilim. I want to talk about the difference between angels and demons. See, when the Nephilims, when they died, because they were a hybrid of a fallen angel and of human. When they died, the Nephilims, their spirits roamed the earth. They became disembodied spirits looking for a host that they can possess and dwell in because they're disembodied. Let's go and turn to Matthew 12. Let's turn to verse 43. When someone is being set free or delivered, when unclean spirits are being cast out of a person, here's what happens. Verse 43. Now, when the unclean spirit goes out of a man, it passes through waterless places, seeking rest and does not find it. Then it says, I will return to my house from which I came. And when it comes, it finds it unoccupied, swept, and put in order. Then it goes and takes along with it seven other spirits more wicked than itself, and they go in and live there. And the last state of that man becomes worse than the first. That is the way it will also be with this evil generation. So we see that these spirits are looking for a place to inhabit, to occupy. And that's why it's so important when we pray for people and people are being set free, that you pray and you pray that they receive the Holy Spirit. You share the gospel to them. I always share the gospel with ones that I pray for. If they're not saved, I share the gospel to them. I share it so they could receive Jesus. They would have an advocate. Because we're dealing with another realm, a spiritual realm, with very powerful forces in the unseen realm. That's why it's important to know our position in Christ. Look down. It's a matter of position. And as they receive our Lord Jesus, that the Lord would be their advocate, they would come in, because if they leave these evil spirits, unclean spirits, the house is empty. And if they're empty and they got nowhere else to go, they will come back with seven more powerful, more wicked. And that person, that state of that person will be worse than before. That's the power of the gospel of our Lord Jesus. We need to receive Jesus. Share the Lord to these ones. Hallelujah. There's victory. There is victory in the blood of Jesus Christ and the power of the cross of our Lord Jesus. And you know the story of the legion. I'm not going to turn to it right now, but when the Lord crossed over and he went to the place of the Gadareans, there was this man who was possessed, who would break his chains and he would be in the tombs, and that's where he lived, and people would be afraid of him. He wasn't of his right mind, state of mind. And when Jesus came on shore, they ran to him saying, Son of God, Son of the Most High God, what is it that you have to do with us? The demon spoke and said, well, send us to the swines, the pigs. And there are cases where we prayed for people where they weren't in this their right state of mind. I prayed for someone, a friend, a sister, the sister we just led to the Lord from depression and suicide. And I spoke with her brother because she moved away to another state where her parents were. And her brother just got released from a mental ward. 10 years straight. I was on the phone with him. And he came into the room and he wanted to find out what his sister was doing. And so he said, she said, I'm just talking to a friend. We're going to pray. Would you like to pray? And he was there kind of, I'm not sure. But he had many demons that were dealing with him that actually possessed him. And so she put him on the speakerphone and handed it to him. And I'm on the phone with this guy, his brother. And the Lord had mercy, because there are times when you're not able to share the gospel, or there are times they're not willing to receive the gospel because they're not in the right frame of mind, like this demoniac. So all of a sudden, the Lord just prompted me to say this. I said, in the name of Jesus Christ, you're going to listen to every single word I say, and there's nothing you're going to be able to do about it. And I started, when I said that, her sister said to me the day after we spoke, and she's a brand new believer, and she's not familiar with this, only her own personal experience. And because she moved away, when I said that, she said her brother started running in place. That was amazing. Those demonic forces wanted to leave, but they couldn't because of the power in the name of Jesus. Because the authority, the position that I was speaking from, you two could speak that authority in the position you are in Christ Jesus. Far above all, principalities, powers, thrones, dominions, the enemy is at your footstool. He eventually gets set free. Today he's free. He's free. Schizophrenia. 10 years. Gone. Over the phone. That's glory to Jesus. That's a testimony to Jesus. Praise the Lord. And we have many cases like this. Situations that the Lord brings our way. It's a privilege. Hallelujah. All because of the Lord's powerful, finished work on the cross of our Lord Jesus. These demons, these spirits of the Nephilim are disembodied spirits. Now, let's talk about angels. Let's go to Hebrews 13. Verse 1 says, let the love of the brethren continue. Do not neglect to show hospitality to strangers, for by this some have entertained angels without knowing it. You know, we can entertain angels, look like human beings, and angels don't need a host. They could transform into a human being. And you see it in the Old Testament. But demons, because they're disembodied spirits, are looking for hosts. And those are from the Nephilim. That's the difference. And that's why I want to talk about, there is a heavenly hierarchy. And the heavenly hierarchy has to do with angelic, there's thrones. There are dominions, lordships, there are principalities, there are rulerships, and there are powers and authority. There are different hierarchy. There is a hierarchy with the angelic and demonic realm. But the Word of God is clear. We're seated far above all thrones, dominions, principalities, and powers in heavenly places in Christ Jesus. Look down. It's a matter of position. Praise the Lord for what Christ has done on the cross. He was crucified. He dealt with the shame and the guilt of sin, the power of sin, and the curse of sin. He was buried. We too were crucified. We too were buried with Christ. He was resurrected. The forces of evil, past, present, and future. It was impossible for death to hold resurrection life. And so we were resurrected with Christ. Christ came forth. He was ascended. We ascended with him. He was enthroned. We were enthroned with him, seated with him. He was sat down, the Father, Son, at thy right hand. We are seated with Christ in heavenly places. The enemy is at our footstool. Remember, spiritual warfare principle 2. Look down. This is a spiritual fact. It's a matter of position.
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29: With SRN News, I'm Ron Taylor. Breaking news this morning as we've learned of the death of Senator Lindsey Graham, dying after a brief and sudden illness. NBC News says emergency personnel responded to a call for cardiac arrest at Graham's Capitol Hill home last night. Photographs showed paramedics carrying a person on a stretcher from his home to an awaiting ambulance. There is no word yet on the cause of death. The senator had just returned from meeting with Ukrainian President Vladimir Zelensky in Ukraine. Senator Lindsey Graham was 71 years old. There are concerns for Senator Mitch McConnell as he remains hospitalized for a month.
30: McConnell was rushed to the hospital from his home in Washington, D.C. back on Sunday, June 14th, following a medical emergency. His staff says he continues to improve, but his exact illness and condition remains unclear a month later. Senate Majority Leader John Thune and Republican Senator John Barrasso both say they've had conversations with McConnell and say he is alert, engaged, and eager to return to work. Laura Winters reporting.
29: Forecasters say much of the U.S. is about to get slammed by a major heat wave.
31: We have a combination of hot temperatures in the 90s to low 100s with high humidity will create heat indices up to 105 to 110 degrees, with overnight temperatures only dropping into the mid-70s to the low 80s.
29: That's meteorologist Joe Wegman of the National Weather Service Prediction Center. He says the southeastern part of the country is already feeling the heat that's soon to spread to the Intermountain West. A fast-moving fire continues to burn in northern Los Angeles County. Engineer Jonathan Torres with the L.A. County Fire Department says several hundred people have had been told to leave their homes as firefighters continue to battle the wind-driven flames in northern Los Angeles County. This is SRN News.
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29: Should kids be banned from social media?
5: The Pew Research Center has been asking American adults, and 56% say yes, they would support a ban on social media for anybody under the age of 16. 21% oppose a ban, and the rest of respondents can't make up their mind. The Pew poll also finds strong support for keeping children off social media existing across men and women, young and old, parents and the childless, and both Republicans and Democrats. Michael Harrington reporting.
29: Malaysia is the latest country to try and protect young people from the dangers of the Internet. The government has started enforcing rules to prevent children under 16 from having social media accounts. This decision is part of a global effort to enhance safety precautions. Existing users under 16 will have a month to manage their data before restrictions apply. Companies that fail to comply face hefty fines. This is SRN News. Some New York Times reporters have now been subpoenaed. And as correspondent Julie Walker reports, it has something to do with the way they reported on the president's new Air Force One.
6: The Trump administration subpoenaed several New York Times journalists after their report on security concerns involving the new Air Force One. That's according to the paper. The new jet was a gift to President Trump from Qatar, and it went into service last week. The paper says federal agents showed up at the reporters' homes with subpoenas to force them to testify before a federal grand jury in Manhattan on Wednesday. Trump flew the new Air Force One to a NATO summit in Turkey last week, but he departed on an old Air Force One for England, with the newer jet also coming along. He then switched back to the Qatar plane for the flight home. Julie Walker, New York.
29: Repeating our top story, Senator Lindsey Graham has died at the age of 71. More at srnnews.com.
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0: straight ahead. Everything you need to know about the top headlines of the day and a perspective that will give you some eternity to it. 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It's Kevin McCullough, Monday through Friday, on That Kevin Show. And now, from the Connors and Sullivan Broadcast Studios, the man who is not what he wants to be, but is way grateful that he's not who he used to be, here,
1: welcome in, Kevin McCullough. Glad to have you with us. It is the Thursday edition of That Kevin Show, and per usual, we've got a full one for you. I think we're going to have some amazing discussions today. Today is July 9th, and that's the day when the toppling of King George happened here in New York. New Yorkers actually tied ropes around the statue and pulled down 4,000 pounds of lead and said, "No more, King George. No more. No more for you." And that was part of what set off the entire revolutionary conflict, although the reading of the Declaration earlier in the day also contributed to it, and the man who signed it,

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1: There's a wonderful promise in the Bible, and here it is. Whoever believes in Jesus, trusts in Jesus, loves Jesus, will receive God's greatest gift, the greatest gift he can give a human being, which is eternal life.
0: Today's word of encouragement is presented by Mosley Collins Injury Lawyers. 916-ALL-4s for legal help.
2: The parade of airships that were with him as he's flying back to the U.S. You have Air Force One. You've got a couple of F-18s. You've got a couple of F-35s. You've got a couple of B-2s. You've got some incredible firepower just surrounding his ship as they're all flying back. And I saw some social media footage of it earlier, and just the roar of the thunder overhead while that stuff goes by. Just, it's very impressive. But the reason that he called for that is because at the Khamenei funeral on Saturday, the IRGC had people roll out "We will kill Trump" banners. There were some others that said, "Hey Trump, we will kill you." There was another one that said, "Youth in Africa, kill Trump." And they're all written in, you know, multiple languages on the banners themselves. But with this kind of overt kind of, "This is what we're going to do," they just decided it would be better if you're flying back from Turkey, which is kind of close to the region, to have the established Air Force One that we know the bomb withstanding capabilities that it has and so forth. So that's what he did. But I just also have to say that while Trump was in Turkey, Iran thought it was a really good idea to start shooting at ships in the Strait of Hormuz. And I can't think of a dumber thing they could have possibly done, because the president got up today and said, "Okay, ceasefire's over." And last night we struck 90 targets inside of Iran. Specifically, the Iranian Revolutionary Guard installations. Specifically, the ones that were trying to shoot missiles at civilian boats going through the strait. Like, these idiot terrorists in Iran, these IRGC morons, think that they're going to have the upper hand on this. And they think that because they have been allowed to operate with an upper hand by passive American presidents in the past for a very long time. And I'm going to repeat what I said many times weeks ago, but I'm going to repeat it today. These IRGC nutjobs, they do not speak for the average Iranian person. Iranians overwhelmingly want the IRGC to go. They overwhelmingly want the Khamenei's to go. They want the clerics out. They overwhelmingly want to have a free society where women can go to school and become lawyers and doctors and all the things that the clerics then made illegal once they came back. 47 years ago, Iran had some of the highest rates of, you know, population of women becoming doctors, lawyers, all the things in society that they've been able to do here in the U.S. for a while. More by population survey in Iran than any other place in the world. And then I don't even know how you describe these guys. The terrorists, the buffoons, the bumbling idiots, they come in. "We're going to tell you, and you're not going to do anything that Allah doesn't allow, and only we can tell you what Allah allows," and all the rest of it. It's just utterly, utterly dehumanizing. But this is the challenge, and that's why the president took the other Air Force One home than the one he had taken, because they just wanted to make sure that he was there. Now, that is what's going on in Iran. Here in America, and we need to understand that these things are not disconnected. It's just it's it's

0: just insane to believe and to understand now that you have terrorist sympathizing folks in charge. Ilhan Omar backed a mayoral candidate, and the Omar backed mayor took a trip to Somalia during the country's 250th anniversary weekend. And this is St. Louis Park Mayor Nadia Mohammed. And she fired back at critics who criticized her 4th of July weekend trip to Somalia during the country's 250th anniversary. Began after local news outlet Alpha News reported that the mayor had repeatedly been praised by Omar, was actually in Somalia over the semi-quincentennial 4th of July, citing a Somali news outlet that reported her, on her visit. And video of Somali's president showed that she was there. She sarcastically then apologizes. And this is the part that I think is making people angry. Allow me to offer my sincerest apology for daring, for having the audacity to take vacation time to see family members I have not seen in 10 years. Allow me to apologize for utilizing the federal holiday that we have and the time off that we have to be able to go see my grandmothers, in which I have not seen in 10 years, in which 6 of those years I have worked diligently to serve the good people of St. Louis Park. I'm so sorry. How inconsiderate of me. How treacherous. It is treacherous. Treacherous of me. See, she's mocking. She continued, if you must know, I also met with the president of Switzerland. I would have loved to have told you about that. I would have loved to have had an entire news article written about that. I will do better next time. It's not just the insensitivity. It's the lack of reading the room, where she is actually mocking the constituency that she serves. That's the problem. And it doesn't sound like she handled it very well. Kevin McCullough, we're going to ask how we live next.
1: War of 1812, our nation fought and won America's religious freedom. Today, that constitutional right is being assaulted once more from within.
2: Religious liberty and rights in general were under attack. We all of a sudden became the enemy.
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4: 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Hard to believe that the instruments of government would ever be used to punish faith.
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0: right, welcome back. It's That Kevin Show, thatkevinshow.com, and glad to have you with us. And before we get too far into the show, you know, every day we stop to ask the big question before going any further, and that is, how do we live? How do we live in a culture that is just at cross ends with God in every way possible? Just, I don't want to do it your way. No. And for those of us that read scripture and draw comfort from that and pray and worship the God of the universe, we seem to be problematic to some of these people's way of thinking. And that can sometimes be an excuse for us to say, well, I don't need to witness. They don't like me, or they don't want to be around me, or I would argue that's the opposite of what we're supposed to be doing, that we actually should be more effective in our witness because they may have that negative or hostile view towards our faith and towards the Savior, Jesus himself. So what can we do to help us stay on the right track? That's why we ask the big question, how do we live? And Dr. Joel Grassi is back with us, Commonwealth Baptist Church in the Bronx. It's been a great series this week, Joel. We've been looking at a very unusual piece of the gospel where Jesus says the gospel will be preached to the poor, an interesting pairing of the gospel and poor, and why he highlights that and pull. We don't have any instructions to the middle class specifically or to the wealthy. Well, I guess we do have some language regarding the wealthy, but here this is specifically that the poor will receive the gospel, will hear the gospel. And we've been applying that in a lot of different ways. And we're turning today's application to the Great Commission. So Matthew, Mark, they both discuss it. What's the significance here?
1: Yeah, thanks so much, Kevin. You know, I think with the 250th anniversary of our nation just behind us, and we think about, you know, Lady Liberty and Ellis Island, and obviously immigration is always a topic that we're all thinking about. And right here in the Bronx, we have just seen over the years that I've been here, just such an enormous influx of people from all over, and just a changing culture and a changing city. And sometimes it can be kind of like a bit, you know, startling. You go down a street you haven't been down in a while, and you notice there's no English on the storefronts anymore. It's all in different languages, and it's really kind of remarkable. And even to the point where, you know, people have been coming up to me asking if they can buy our building to, you know, convert it into something else. And I got thinking about how maybe I've been looking at this backwards. I'm probably never going to get on a boat or a plane and cross the ocean to actually preach the gospel to all nations, to every creature. I'm not going to cross the Pacific and go to every country, or do like Paul did and go up all over the place there in Northern Europe and whatnot. But all the nations are right here. They're right here at our doorstep. And what excuse do I have when Jesus literally says, preach the gospel, teach all nations? And here in America, we have access to so many people from so many nations. We ought to really pivot with this and say, this is the opportunity of the hour to do more of shining the light, of proclaiming the word, and impacting people who otherwise we wouldn't have this opportunity if it wasn't for America's great opportunity of liberty.
0: I think that is so well said and so important, because I do think that we talk ourselves out of the Great Commission on a regular basis. And I think you know what I'm talking about. Well, I don't speak that language. Well, I don't relate to whatever's going on. Like the excuses can come flying at us a gazillion a second. When in reality, we do need to be thinking about the very thing that you just said.
1: Yeah, absolutely. You know, I think being soul conscious is just something that we can seek to hone in our day-to-day operations. I mean, I know that we're so much more insular now, where we just do everything through a screen, through our phone. But any opportunity we have, if we're walking into a restaurant and we can tell that the people maybe are from another culture, what an opportunity to engage and just make new friends and ask questions. The disciples were sometimes surprised at who Jesus was talking to. And people even would sometimes, you know, say he's a friend of sinners, you know, like sometimes some accusation against him like that. And, you know, maybe we'd say, boy, how odd to see someone who looks like me talking to someone like that. But that's how we can then begin to say, hey, I'm curious if you've ever heard of Jesus, and start that conversation right there and bring in the gospel.
0: I think that part of that too has to be something that the pulpits advocate for. Because I find that congregations largely reflect what is said from the pulpit. Crazy enough. That's how it works. But I know of at least one, tri-state area pastor who is in North Jersey and had, you know, just a few years ago, pre-COVID, probably a predominant, what he would consider like a suburban, congregation, multiple campuses, but probably mostly, you know, European descents, et cetera. And in recent years, they've had a huge influx of, immigration and people from like the closer, outer city areas moving out a little bit. And so kind of moving into the community where their churches are planted. And they've seen a huge influx of Latino, attendance. And they said, okay, if this is who God's bringing to us, how do we best serve them? And at their third service on Sundays, they decided, well, we're going to have translation with earpieces, and they didn't know how to do that. They had never done that before, etc. But they researched it and they did it. And I think they have now several hundred, a week that appear at that service with, you know, the earpieces in their ears, because they're coming, they're hungry, they want the gospel. But if the church doesn't acknowledge the hunger, if they don't recognize it, if they don't step into that, what waste there is in terms of the gospel and the kingdom's call, because that's exactly what we're supposed to do. We're supposed to be saying, how can I help? How can I help them understand it a little bit better?
1: Absolutely. No, there's no excuse. We can't be on the defensive or even worse, you know, wringing our hands or saying, oh, you know, it was easier way back when. No, today is the day. This is the day of salvation. This is the opportunity that we have. And, I love hearing that earpiece idea. You know, when I go into a Spanish speaking restaurant, I brush up on my Spanish and I start engaging. Hey, you know, tell me a little bit about, you know, you. Do you go to church? Do you have an iglesia that you go to? Have you heard of Jesucristo? And I've even picked up a few Bangladeshi phrases. And there's so much literature in every kind of language. And obviously with the internet now and these translating apps, I mean, there's really no excuse for us not to try to engage, go out of our comfort zone, we're called the light of the world, Jesus said to his disciples there in the Sermon on the Mount. And light doesn't discriminate. It illuminates it for everybody. And so every single person, as we talked about this week, is someone who is potentially spiritually poor. If you know the Lord, then you are spiritually wealthy, and we've got this obligation to share that wealth to one and all every step of the way.
0: No, I completely agree with that. Now, let me be practical, Joel, because you're right in the middle of the Bronx, and you have cross-cultural opportunity just sitting at your doorstep, literally. Even if we don't have a super diverse community in our own community, we can still have a global mindset and a heart for reaching the world.
1: 100%. I mean, again, I think, you know, by and large, everybody today is so connected, even if they're in maybe a remote area, small town, middle America, whatever it is, there's got to be something on your heart where you know, allow the Lord to guide you. Maybe you've got a burden for Jewish people or Muslim people or Asian, or maybe you have an ethnic background that you're feeling more called to or drawn to, or maybe you just want to, like, you know, reach the city that you're closest to. I mean, I'm sure everybody is within a few hour drive of some larger metropolitan area, and you can see, is there an inner city mission? Is there something where I can invest my time, my resources, pray for them. Obviously, that's the first and foremost thing we all can do. And then just, again, every church should be reflecting, as you said, reflecting its immediate community. So when new people are coming in, that is the Lord tapping you on the shoulder saying, hey, have you, so to speak, baked that apple pie and welcomed them and given them a gospel of John, kind of thing.
0: No, that's great. All right. Another convicting conversation. Dr. Joel Grassi, thank you. We will wrap up the week with you tomorrow, but thank you for making us think this week. It's been challenging and it's been good.
1: My pleasure, Kevin. Thank you.
0: You got it. Kevin McCullough coming right back. It's That Kevin Show, thatkevinshow.com for the podcast.
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0: Here he is from New York. That Kevin. Kevin McCullough.
1: That Kevin Show, thatkevinshow.com for all related, including the podcast, the TV show, the columns, everything that you want, all in one place. Glad to have you with us, and very glad to still be celebrating. Really, we're in a season of 250 for a while, but today, July 9th, is a significant day. At least it is here in New York, and I want to talk about it with my next guest. Peter Christian Eigner is with us. He was with me for our Fun Friday show here in New York on AM 970 a few weeks back, maybe a couple of months back at the most. But he heads up the Gotham Center as the head of that. He leads all programming. His initiative, the organization, has a lot of new programs, including establishment of major research and writing and fellowship programs. But one of the things about today that is exciting is that he and his compatriots, Ted Knudsen and some of the others who have been putting together this fun little app to help kids understand New York's portion of the revolutionary story, helped observe today General Washington's decree to have the Declaration of Independence read publicly, and it was done so here in New York City. And Peter joins us to discuss both the original event and the reenactment, which I understand, Peter, you just walked out of, and now you're joining me live right after it's concluded. So thanks for taking the time to do that. But why is July 9th special to you?
2: Great to be here again, Kevin. And July 9th, as you said, is an iconic moment, not just for the city, but in the story of the revolution. I wouldn't be surprised if some of your listeners have seen some of the many, many images and depictions that were done over the years of the toppling of the statue of King George that once stood in Bowling Green in downtown Manhattan, which back then was the very southern tip of the city. It stood right in front of this giant military fort, which was probably the most kind of contested area in the city in the lead up to the war. So at the very beginning of this period of contestation and rebellion that leads up to the actual war for independence, folks are familiar with the Stamp Act. The Stamp Act basically is you know, the one among the series of laws that are passed, this first wave of regulations that kicks off this crisis. And it's the straw that breaks the camel's back. And we see protests across the colonies. In New York, New York had by far you said earlier, New York's portion in the story. We've argued in the exhibition we did at the Museum of the City of New York and these apps that we've created, the Walking Freedom Trail tour that we have, that New York really is at the center of the story. And that's right from go, where this giant riot outside the fort over the Stamp Act. But there's another iconic moment right before the actual warfare begins at the end of that period that historians call the Imperial Crisis. And that's when they pull down this statue of King George that gets put up after they repeal the Stamp Act. So the city elite, the folks who are on the city council and others, fund this giant statue. It's the biggest statue of King George in the colonies by far. It stood, you know, something like 20, 30 feet high, wow, gilded in gold, and meant to look, it doesn't actually look anything like George in terms of dress or appearance. It's based on this famous statue of Marcus Aurelius, who was this famous Roman emperor at the height of the days of the Roman Empire. And, of course, it's meant sort of a nod to the fact that Britain had just kind of established this big global empire. I won't bore your listeners with all that, but that's kind of really actually the backstory and how that whole crisis gets going. So Washington, you know, long story short, we have these rebellions and Congress keeps on passing laws, repealing laws, et cetera. It bubbles to the Imperial Crisis and the push for independence. The first major battle and the largest battle of the revolution happens in New York in the summer of 76. That's why people also know that year and that period of time. They send to New York City, which was really just then lower Manhattan, population of 25,000, they send 32,000 soldiers. It's the biggest amphibious invasion until D-Day. And while those ships are gathering in the harbor, Washington starts sending, you know, they've been gathering, they're sort of prepared for this battle. Everyone knows that New York's going to be the place where the revolution really kicks off, because both sides saw it as, you know, in John Adams's work, the key to the whole continent. So the city's fallen under rebel control. Washington shows up at the end of this period. He orders his troops to read the Declaration in New York City on July 9th. That's why we're celebrating this day. And they gather outside of what's today City Hall. Today, that back then was called the Common or the Field. Another place where, you know, it was kind of, you know, these two spots were really the sort of revolutionary spots. So many events happen in those places. That's where the famous Liberty Poles go up. And so his soldiers read out the Declaration of Independence, and people are so impassioned by this that a few hours later, some of the maritime workers on the East River and some of the soldiers go marching down to Bowling Green, where that statue is.
3: Get a rope.
2: That had just been put up a couple of years earlier, right? And this is a gigantic thing. It's 4,000 pounds of lead. And they, you know, some of us anyway, remember that footage of watching the folks in Iraq pull down a statue of Saddam Hussein.
3: Right.
2: It was a very big deal, particularly since, you know, this is the age when, you know, monarchs are still kind of regarded as deity-like figures.
3: Yeah. Okay, Peter, we got to take a quick break, but I've got so many questions to follow up on out of that moment. So it's a good place to take this break. Peter Agner is with us. He is the head of the Gotham Center. And if you want to know more about any of what we're talking about, you can go to revolutionarytrail.org, gothamcenter.org, or echoesofrevolution.com. They will all have follow-ups on some of what we discuss right now. Kevin McCullough coming right back from New York. Don't go away.
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0: back. It's Kevin McCullough. It's That Kevin Show, thatkevinshow.com. And just before the break, our guest, Peter Christian Eigner, is back with us. He was with us, if you were listening locally in New York on AM 970 about 8 weeks ago, he was with us talking about the Revolutionary Trail of New York City and the New York region. Obviously, New England was the place where all of these events took place, and New York made an outsized contribution in a couple of different ways to the revolution. One, it was the most British populated city during much of the wartime, as this was kind of the home base for where Britain decided to run their military campaign from. But it was also significant in that much of it started here, much of the pushback against what the Crown was doing. And Peter, as we were going to break, you were just bringing us up to George Washington on July 9th, this day, 250 years ago, has the Declaration read aloud, and it causes such an emotional stirring in the crowd that some of them start making their way down to the statue of King George. They lace it up. They pull the thing over. It's 4,000 pounds. What happened as a result of these two acts, the reading of the Declaration and the toppling of the king's image?
1: Well, the most immediate thing is that they break this thing into shards. It takes the full night. It's like a heat wave. Hundreds of people are gathering around. They're doing this by candlelight, as you said, with hammers and saws and picks and chisels. And then they break it up into pieces and they parade it through the city. And then they ship it up by boat to Litchfield in Connecticut, where a bunch of nice ladies melt it down into 42,000 bullets that then go directly into Washington's army to fire at King George. We don't know where the head is. That's the big mystery of the story. But it is this very iconic moment, and it had a very material basis because it you know, provided resources to a heavily outmatched rebel army, the folks who gave us our country. But, you know, what then commences afterwards in late August is the battle for New York, often just called the battle for Brooklyn or the battle for Long Island. It takes place all across the metropolitan region. And we kind of lose that part of the story. It's really kind of skirted over because Washington loses. You know, my reaction to that is, well, of course he loses. He's going up against the biggest empire in the world.
0: Right.
1: And it really kind of buries the lead because literally this is a few weeks after the Declaration of Independence. And there are several moments in the battle for New York when it could have all been over right there at the beginning. And there are these truly amazing stories. The most famous one, of course, is when he gets shellacked and they get outflanked in Brooklyn, and they get pinned up against the water in Brooklyn Heights. And there's this heavy rainfall, this huge fog comes into the harbor. It allows cover, right? Because all those ships are just sitting there in the harbor waiting to pounce on Washington. And the British, in a moment of strategy, sort of hold back a little bit because they're still trying to kind of win over the folks that are on their side. And Washington has this idea to make an escape. He relies on Massachusetts. They evacuate the survivors of the Continental Army over the East River, and then that allows the revolution to survive. It was, you know, we always kind of think in history that it had to turn out the way it did. It didn't. Well, I mean, that's another thing I think that people really get wrong about this part of the story and why New York really has to be at the center of our popular memory of this period. So you're entirely right. Washington is near obsessed at times with recapturing New York. Why do they think it's this, you know, the British and the rebels, why do they think that it's this central place in the colonies? Well, it's because of the Hudson River. But there's another really important thing that we emphasize in the work that we did, which is that it's a Pyrrhic victory. You know, the British, it gives you, I think, a really fresh perspective on the revolution at large. The British think that this is some sort of, and a lot of Americans still kind of tell the story of it's the kind of this resounding victory for the British. The reality is, you know, the British are then saddled with New York for the next 7 years.
0: Yeah.
1: You know, there are a lot of people who are on the side of the British. Historians estimate a fifth of the population was loyalist, and then another two-fifths were neutral. So the British basically kind of had a working majority on their side when they started. And that's true in New York, too. You know, Manhattan is rebel territory, but in the outer boroughs, in parts of the metropolitan region, there are a lot of loyalists and neutral folk. By the end of the war, they are firmly on the side of Washington and his army, because the war is a miserable period. This is the least known part of New York City's history, and I think in part because it's the darkest.
0: Yeah.
1: You know, the price of basic necessities jumps 800%. There's constant talk of famine. Epidemics just rip apart the city. The city becomes basically a giant open-air refugee camp for all these loyalists who stream in. A third of the battles are in New York State. Another third are in Jersey. You know, it's a miserable period. There's record cold winters. There's a giant fire that burns down a fifth of the city's housing. It's the population jumps tenfold. It's a really bad time. The British are hoping, and they make very good efforts, you know, sincere efforts to try to bring things back to normal, bring a sense of law and order, bring, you know, business back to these ports that have been depressed for 12 years in a very severe way. They can't do it. You know, in the outer boroughs, part of the reason why those folks who were sympathetic to the British are so alienated steadily, is that not only is there martial law with all the usual perfidy that goes with that, but it's this constant state of civil war, because Washington does want to recapture the city. So he leaves a very large, at significant cost, he leaves a very large regiment of soldiers outside. So the whole perimeter around Manhattan is constantly sort of besieged. And again, it's sort of significant to New York's place in the story. The British do go everywhere in the colonies, more or less, and they do capture other cities. But New York is the only place that they manage to hold on to for a significant period of time, and they hold on to it from the beginning to the end, like the siege. It's their Vietnam. And it gets so bad by the end that their rivals start pushing for advantage in other parts of the British Empire, which is a big part of why the British actually decide to leave. Right. They win most of the battles, you know, but the Americans basically wear them out.
0: Dr. Eigner, on that point, we're going to have to end because the computer is going to cut us off. But what a great memory of July 9th, the Declaration of Independence. It's being read. King George being toppled, and of course that just set off a whole bunch of good stuff that ended up with where we were this last week with America 250. Dr. Peter Christian Eigner, thank you for all that you've done.
1: My pleasure. Anytime, Kevin.
0: Kevin McCullough coming back from New York. Don't go away.
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0: All right, friends, glad you're with us. Final few minutes of the first hour, and I want to say thank you to a very special sponsor of the show. Lou Bassanese and TheBigSkinny.com is still offering his special report on 10 ways to benefit from the AI boom in your stock investing that do not include purchasing the very expensive stock NVIDIA. If you thought, you know, AI and chips and these types of things, it would be a great angle for our portfolio to increase, but you're looking at the price of NVIDIA and say, oh, it's so high, I didn't get in early enough, et cetera, et cetera. Well, Lou says, hey, don't worry about it. There are 10 other stocks that are AI industry adjacent, like chips and other technologies that need to be used for it to work properly. And he's got a list of them for you. If you just go to TheBigSkinny.com and request it, TheBigSkinny.com. 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Right? Super simple. 10 AI plays not named NVIDIA that are put together by TheBigSkinny.com. All right. Kind of a fun one to end this hour on. The airport formerly known as Palm Beach is now celebrating as it has been rebranded as Donald J. Trump International, DJT. In fact, will end up being its call sign. But they've landed another marquee, and it officially opened today. And Eric Trump was there and celebrated the milestone by landing the first flight into the hub. He said, there's no way I was letting UPS or someone else be the first plane to land. We got on Trump Force One. We touched down at exactly 5:01 this morning, and it was a beautiful day, he told Fox and Friends this morning. I don't think there's anybody more synonymous with Palm Beach, Florida than Donald Trump. The South Florida hub was formerly known as Palm Beach International Airport for nearly half a century leading up to the change. The rebrand has been linked to the president's deep ties to the area, including his repeated presence at the airport and his Mar-a-Lago estate located just a few miles away. The president's son also said that choosing Trump Force One to usher in the rebrand's debut was no coincidence. Tying the plane's significance to seasons of Trump's campaigns and presidency, he said, this is the plane that carried him to victory. It was the backdrop of so many of the presidential campaign stops. There's so many stops with us as a family, so it was an incredibly special moment for us this morning. Thursday's inaugural flight marked the ceremonial culmination of a law signed into effect by Governor Ron DeSantis earlier this year and officially redesignated Palm Beach International Airport as President Donald J. Trump International Airport in recognition of the president's longstanding ties to the area. And reflecting on the symbolic first landing, Eric Trump said the moment represented more than a new name on the terminal. It was a tribute to his father's legacy. He says it's just a special moment. He's a man that deserves it. He's the man that's done so much for this country. He fought like crazy for all of us. And as a son who worked so hard to help make this happen, I couldn't be more proud. Today was really, really a special moment for my dad. So Eric Trump there as Palm Beach International is no more. It is now Donald J. Trump International. And your new baggage tags, if you land there, sometime in August, we'll switch over to DJT. That will be the three-letter abbreviation for the new airport, DJT, for Donald J. Trump International there in South Florida. All right, Kevin McCullough, we've got a big second hour straight ahead, including some important stuff on your kids, their financial future, and how you can take control of it earlier than later because of the administration. Coming right back. Stay here.

0: 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Like Marta.
1: 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Please welcome Marta Moreno.
0: And Alex.
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0: And Diego.
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7: With SRN News, I'm Ron Taylor. Breaking news this morning as a veteran GOP senator and close ally of President Trump has died.
8: GOP Senator Lindsey Graham has died after a brief and sudden illness. That's what his office says in a statement posted on social media. But Senator Graham's office did not provide any additional details. The South Carolina Republican also became a longtime advocate of direct confrontation with Iran.
7: That's Washington correspondent Andrew Stewart reporting. The senator had just returned from meeting with Ukrainian President Vladimir Zelensky in Kyiv. Senator Graham was chairman of the Senate Budget Committee and was seeking a fifth six-year term in November. A statement from Senator Graham's office this morning says, from his family, they appreciate prayers at this time and ask for privacy during this incredibly difficult period. Senator Lindsey Graham was 71 years old. Security around President Trump has been tightening after a warning from Israel of an Iranian assassination plot. U.S. Ambassador to Israel Mike Huckabee.
9: We've seen that the Iranians so far have not indicated a willingness to completely change their ways. They have threatened to assassinate President Trump. By the way, it was in Israeli intelligence shared with the U.S. that gave him a heads up of a very specific plot that they had this week to try and assassinate him. Our partnership with Israel is an important one, and I want people in the U.S. to understand this is not a one-way street.
7: Huckabee appeared on the Salem News program this week on Capitol Hill with Tony Perkins. The United States has attacked Iran over an Iranian strike on a vessel in the Strait of Hormuz. The strike early Sunday set a container ship ablaze and forced its crew to abandon it. Iran apparently responded with strikes targeting Bahrain, Kuwait, Qatar, and the United Arab Emirates. The new crossfire comes after the president suggested the deal is over. This is SRN.
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7: The Trump administration makes some cuts.
12: The Department of Health and Human Services has informed Planned Parenthood and scores of other organizations they are no longer eligible for federal grants because they hand out sexually explicit materials to teenagers, materials that encourage promiscuity, not abstinence. More than $60 million taxpayer dollars will be saved by the HHS decision. Complaints about explicit material for teens go all the way back to the Obama administration. Michael Harrington reporting.
7: A surge of grant cancellations has hit researchers focused on promoting the LGBT agenda as the Trump administration targets ideology-driven science and government waste. So far, the government has terminated nearly 70 LGBT grants to 46 institutions, totaling nearly $40 million. Administration officials say they want to root out unscientific studies and those that do not benefit the general public. President Trump has already cut millions of dollars in U.S. funding to foreign entities that promote the same. This is SRN News. New York City leaders could soon be seeing bigger paychecks after the city council approved a significant salary increase for top elected officials.
13: Under the plan, the salary of Mayor Zoran Mamdani, a Democratic socialist, would rise by about $47,000 a year, while city council members would also receive substantial raises. The increases follow recommendations from the city's Quadrennial Advisory Commission. Mamdani and the council speaker say they do not plan to take the extra money. If the raise is approved, Mamdani critics say they will watch closely to see if, in fact, the Democratic socialist does take extra pay. John Scott reporting.
7: Gun owners are closely watching what happens next in Colorado. A new Colorado law requiring permits, training courses, fees, and government approval before certain firearm purchases is raising concerns among gun owners. You'll find more details at srnnews.com.
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14: 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It's Kevin McCullough, Monday through Friday, on That Kevin Show. And now, from the Connors and Sullivan Broadcast Studios, the man who is not what he wants to be, but is way grateful that he's not who he used to be, here's the Kevin!
19: All right, welcome in. Kevin McCullough, glad to have you with us. We've got a big hour in front of us. Patrice Onwuka is going to be with us from the Independent Women's Forum. The administration has kicked off these things called Trump accounts, and they are slated to actually really give our children a boost in terms of their future. And if you understand how they work and if you understand the benefit and there's no cost to participate or to be obligated, you should be rushing to sign up for these as fast as you can. They're just a tremendous idea. And there's rumors that the administration may be wanting to start Trump accounts for grownups. I would argue that they are equally important and significant, but we'll ask Patrice Onwuka about that before we're done. And lots to get to. Shelley Goldberg, of course, is going to be with us to talk a little bit of parenting as well. So lots of good stuff coming up this hour. I do want to make an observation about something I saw in show prep today. I was reading through a number of things, and with the recent Supreme Court cases being handed down kind of the way they have been, you're starting to get some real life reaction to what they mean.

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1: The Bible says Jesus will save to the uttermost all those who come to him with a heart of faith. It doesn't matter how far we've fallen, for Jesus will save us from the guttermost to the uttermost.
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2: I knew that I was right, and I never had any doubt about that. Of course, the people who were wrong are now trying to move the goalposts. It's the only way they can save face, basically, in my way of thinking. But that's why her recent observation struck such a nerve. And as more voices begin distancing themselves from ideas they once defended with unwavering confidence, I think the conversation has quietly changed. It isn't anymore, were we wrong? It's, did you really have to say it that way? And that's a pretty big shift. It caught my attention, at least. The debate itself seemed to have shifted because it suggests that the argument is no longer about whether uncomfortable facts should be faced. It's about whether the people who spoke up about those facts verbally were polite enough in doing it. You were mean. You didn't use the nice words. For years, Americans watched an intense cultural battle unfold over questions that reached far beyond politics. Parents questioned whether children should receive irreversible medical interventions for gender dysphoria. That's something that parents shouldn't have to be deciding. They shouldn't even be faced with it. Children should not be questioning that. They're still children. Parents were branded extremists for asking what schools were teaching their own kids. Medical professionals who questioned prevailing practices found themselves under enormous professional pressure. Researchers, journalists, ordinary citizens learned there was a price for refusing to repeat ideas they believed were false. And that's not what a confident movement does. That's not how, if you're in the right, you behave. That's what the movements do when they believe dissent itself is too dangerous to tolerate, might topple their whole pyramid. Language itself becomes part of the battle. And that may have been the most revealing part of the entire episode. We weren't simply asked to tolerate ideas that we disagreed with. We were expected to adopt the language that many believed obscured reality. If I call my daughter a boy, that is a false reality. If I call my son a daughter, that's a false reality. We're not going to do that. If you declined to use that language, the argument often ended there. You weren't simply considered mistaken. You were accused of being cruel. And that's a really odd place for a free society to find itself. And that's why Rowling's observation lands with such force. The people who spent years insisting these questions shouldn't even be asked are now asking whether the people who asked them could have chosen gentler language. That's a big time reversal. After years spent trying to discredit the messenger, the complaint has become the messenger's tone. Reasonable people will continue to disagree about law and medicine and public policy. But no healthy society will flourish if citizens are expected to say what they do not believe to be true. You want to kill a society? That's a good way to do it. Freedom of speech has never existed merely to protect popular opinions. It exists because unpopular opinions are often the first to challenge assumptions everyone else has stopped questioning. And that's why the Supreme Court's case mattered. That's one reason freedom of speech matters so much. Today's consensus has a funny habit of becoming tomorrow's embarrassment. That's happened so many times in my lifetime. I'm only 56, and it's happened multiple times. The ability to question prevailing wisdom isn't a flaw in a free society. It's one of the reasons free societies keep correcting themselves. At some point, friends, people said, if we declare that all men are created equal, why do we still own slaves? Somebody had to say that out loud for abolition to become reality. The temptation in every generation is to make consensus

0: certainty. Once that happens, disagreement becomes something to suppress rather than something to examine. That's a dangerous habit, I would argue, regardless of which ideology you hold on to. The debate surrounding gender has never been only about pronouns, sports, and medicine. It's also been about whether the objective reality can withstand social pressure. Can biological sex be discussed honestly? Can medical risks be debated openly? Can parents ask questions without fear of professional or social punishment? These were all questions that are demanding answers. As public opinion shifts, institutional memories have a funny way of becoming selective. But history doesn't simply record who was eventually right. It also records what it cost to say what was right before it became socially acceptable. The people who questioned prevailing orthodoxy didn't simply endure disagreement. Many accepted real professional, financial, personal consequences for refusing to repeat the talking points that they believed were false. I was among them. And we spoke anyway. Rowling was right. I believe she was right then. I believe she's right now. Those who spent years portraying dissenters as beyond the pale don't get to quietly rewrite the story now that the cultural winds have shifted. We've already paid the price for speaking plainly. The least those who got it wrong can do is simply... Kevin McCullough, coming right back.
1: Hey, I'm not one to say I told you so, but do you remember last year when I told you that Pure Talk was hands down the best wireless company that I'd ever used? Well, some of you were skeptical, but... 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I'm not going to say I told you so, but I will encourage you one more time to dial #250, say micro, and switch to a 5-star American wireless company that won't let you down. 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

0: That Kevin Show, thatkevinshow.com. Very glad you're here with us. Always very glad to feature great, informed experts that can come on and give us insights into things that I don't have naturally, but I learn when I talk to some of my favorite guests. And Patrice Onwuka is certainly one of them. She keeps her mind and thoughts on all things economics for the Independent Women's Forum, which is one of my favorite groups. They are doing incredible work, not just for women, but for all Americans. And Patrice, it's great to see you. And I didn't get to see you going into 250. It's been a little while since you've been on the show. For us, we spent the day yelling and screaming for America, watching planes fly up and down the Hudson River, watching tall ships sail in. And it was just, I think, one of those days where, my family was like, wow, this is a cool country, which was the intended, effect I was hoping it would have. But sadly, a lot of people in this country, media people in particular, got on and like, groused and grimaced about the whole thing and how terrible America is and the rest of it. I'm curious. You're a no-nonsense mom. You live in the nation's capital. You also happen to be African American. That's not a predetermined defining point for me, but some people, it's important to some people. What were your thoughts about this 250th?
1: Well, you know, Kevin, I'm really Black American, meaning I'm a naturalized citizen and I'm Black, but I'm really from the Caribbean. And the funny thing is that, we came to this country about 41 years ago, the week of Independence Day. So this year.
0: So it was like an Ameriversary for you.
1: Ameriversary, absolutely. Because, you know, I had a number of TV media hits last week and I choked up every time thinking about the fact that when we stepped off a plane in Washington, D.C. 41 years ago, that my parents did so with two little kids and a few suitcases of clothes. You know, they left everything they knew in the Caribbean, and it was like a modest but decent middle class lifestyle to start over, move to fly to Washington, move to Boston. You know that story. Grew up in the ghetto during the AIDS, the drug epidemic, gang violence, drugs all around us. But they instilled so much in us that those external factors never affected us. And they worked hard, menial jobs to put money aside to buy a house, a fixer-upper on the outskirts of Boston, away from the violence and away from, you know, the disparity that we had to move to. And so every time I think about Independence Day, and especially 250, I think about the promise that America makes to people who are born in this country and people who we welcome to this country. And when I say welcome, I'm talking about people who go through the rigorous, costly, vexing process of being, of saying, I want to come here. Can I come? That means vaccinations. That means proving you won't be a ward of the state, but you can raise your family on your own dime, and then coming here legally so we're not living in the shadows. But that promise of opportunity is available to all of us. And my parents can look back and say, wow, they took advantage of it. Their kids took advantage of it. And now they have grandkids who will never know that kind of hardship and that kind of sacrifice because of the blessing and opportunity in this country.
0: You're going to make me choke up if you keep going. We've got other things to talk about, but you kind of opened this can of worms, so it's your fault if I go there now. I started noticing probably 25, 30 years ago that my immigrant Black friends oftentimes have a very different view of America and the opportunities that she presents than do my longstanding second, third generation Black friends that are domestically born and did not come here. And first of all, I don't think that you could have come here 41 years ago because you're only like 25 to begin with. But, but aside from that, do you experience that as well? And what can you, what do you attribute the difference to?
1: Absolutely. You know, I grew up going to, you know, schools that were for high achievers, where there are a handful of Black students, and the majority of the Black students, which means we're the majority of a minority, were from either African nations, their parents are from African nations, or they're from Caribbean and Caribbean nations like myself. And our perspective is very different. There is so much opportunity around you if you're willing to put the effort and the time into it. Delay gratification. Maybe you don't get that BMW right away, but you save towards buying a house so that your kids can go to school. And then when you're in retirement, your kids buy you that BMW. That's the kind of mindset that you see. You find among immigrants, black immigrants to this country, whereas black Americans have a lot of grievances. And some of it is understandable. And some of it is because of indoctrination, false indoctrination about the plights of blacks in this country that goes from the founding to the end of slavery, and then skips all of the progress during Reconstruction, skips the fact that the black family was extraordinarily strong with higher marriage rates than even whites in this country during Reconstruction, skips the facts that the first black members of Congress were from the Republican Party, skips all the way to Dr. Martin Luther King and the Civil Rights Movement, skips all of the progress of black communities and the black mobility and black wealth that was being achieved, which was attacked, you know, by whites, certainly. I'm not underplaying that. But there was a lot of progress that blacks had made after slavery, and all of that gets wiped out, doesn't get covered, and we just pick up with civil rights, and then you have the Great Society solutions, which really became problems, and you see the degeneration of so many black families to today. And their solutions are about government, when really it should be about what Booker T. Washington always preached, which was you taking care of yourself. Build your human capital through education, through skills, through entrepreneurship. Build your communities. The church is right in the center of that, helping to build families and keep the community together, and then you can achieve the success that you want, despite the heinous racism and segregation and all of those factors that they face. So you have two competing visions, and a lot of black Americans don't understand a lot of their history, or they only see some parts of their history, and that has that long-term grievance factor that a lot of them have, where now they don't want to celebrate the flag or celebrate 250, the founding of our nation, because to them, America is about oppression, when really it's about opportunity and overcoming these challenges from our founding and afterwards.
0: I saw Joy Reid. I don't know if it was on July 4th, but it was somewhere around there. It may have been the day after, but she was on some podcast or show somewhere, because I don't think she has her show anymore. But prominent African-American female journalist that, you know, was on MSNBC for years. And she was saying something about how she could take no joy in celebrating a country that had built all of its prosperity off of slavery, and how horrible the founding fathers were. And the person that she was on with did not push her, did not test her on any of that. But does she know that well more than 50% of the founders, the signers, were actually anti-slavery to abolitionist, yeah, in terms of their, yes, viewpoints and mindedness? And does she admit that there was always from the very beginning of the Declaration through the signing of the Constitution and the Bill of Rights, there were always voices that were saying, we're not living up to the ideal that we're putting forward? I mean, thank God that Madison built into the Constitution this kind of mechanism where we could go back and correct original sins. But, yeah, you know, it took us too long to get there. I feel that strongly as a white, mm-hmm, evangelical male. You know, I should be like the most banished person on the planet. Somehow I still have a show. I don't know how that works, but as that white evangelical male, I feel, yeah, badly that it took us too long to get to that point. But the point is that we did get there. Yeah. And as you said, Reconstruction was an amazing period of yes, history for us. There were so many people that were rewarded for their loyalty and their patriotism, for, you know, doing what was right and fighting for freedom. And then when you get into the 1900s, it is the Democrats that start the Ku Klux Klan. It is the Democrats, yeah, that keep a plank for the Klan in their political platform through into the 1960s, that was still in existence all the way through the 1900s. And yeah, I want so badly people to come to life in America now whether they've lived here three or four generations, whether they're like your family and still somewhat fresh and new and appreciative. I just want everybody to see that we've always been a country that has had some degree of contradiction, but there's always been something where we've sought divine providence and we've sought God's heart on things, and we want to do the right thing. And if we aim for that, it seems aspirational. It seems like we're hitting something that's higher than all of us, better than all of us, will bring a better future about for all of us if we aim for God's ideal. And the backbiting and the bitterness and the rancor, it's just, I want to see that lesson. I want to see God be made greater, and hopefully good things will come of that. Did not expect to have any of this conversation with you this morning, but grateful to. Let's take a break, and when we come back, there's some news on the economic front about Trump accounts, maybe even for grown-ups. We'll talk about it next. Patrice Onwuka is my guest. Stay here.
2: Stick around for more of That Kevin next.
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0: Sanluca is with us from the Independent Women's Forum, IWF.org, if you want any of their resources, and I recommend all of them. Patrice, you keep your eye on the economic policy and kind of the impact of economic policies that they have on us as a nation. And I've seen a lot of ads in social media lately on Instagram, seeing a lot of graphics saying, if you enroll your kid in a Trump account and you do the minimum contribution by 18, this is how much they earn. And by 28, this is how much they earn. And then if you do like the maximum, like the 28-year-old's a millionaire by the time they're 28, with the maximum, donations. Why are these so popular? And is it true that he's thinking about doing something like that for grownups?
1: So Trump accounts are these tax advantaged accounts that, you know, if your baby was born between the start of 2025 and the end of 2028, they will get a $1,000 grant from the federal government. But these accounts belong to your child. And so they grow over time. The app that you can download, if you go to trumpaccounts.gov, you download it at an app, very simple, easy process. And you have to be a United States citizen, have to have a social security number, a valid one, but you put that information there, your Trump account is opened in minutes. And if you have that baby, that $1,000 grant is deposited. But it's important because the government also provides financial literacy tools in the app. So you can learn about compound interest. You can learn about savings. You can learn about credit card debt, things like that. And it's meant to be an educational tool for children. They also get to own a piece of America, American companies specifically. And so the way these are designed is that they're funds held by State Street, but they're invested in the stock market. And so theoretically, your child gets to own a piece of Apple. It gets to own a piece of, you know, SpaceX. And imagine over time, you talked about the growth, the compound interest. Let's say you never add another penny into that account. Your 18-year-old child will, at 18, get access to about $27,000. But if you are doing the $5,000 limit, and when I say you, it's parents, Kevin. It can be grandparents who make contributions. Your employer can make contributions or match yours. It can be philanthropists like Dell, like the founder of Dell, who has given over, I think, $250 million for kids from low-income zip codes, putting money into their accounts. Everyone can contribute. And over time, it is remarkable how much those accounts can grow to. Kids can use that towards educational expenses, maybe getting a trade, skills training. They can use it for a down payment on a house or to start a business, or they can just let it continue to sit until retirement. Yeah. So this is, I think, conditioning younger generations to understand that you can own your future. You can have access to American capitalism. It's not a dirty word like the socialists are trying to convince us that it is, but that by ownership, you get to determine your future, not be handed to something from the federal government, which may not be there, aka Social Security.
0: Let me ask you about the kids' account one bit further. Yeah. What if you don't have a newborn? What if your kids are a little bit older when this was introduced? Is there an advantage to still opening accounts for them?
1: Absolutely. Great question. Yes. Any kid under the age of 18 can have a Trump account. So I've set them up for my 6 and 7 year olds. You can still contribute. The $5,000 contribution max annually still applies. And importantly, grandma, instead of sending your kids a toy they're going to break in 2 years for their birthday, put money in the Trump accounts. You know, people can adopt their local soccer team and put $50 in the Trump accounts. Local foundations, community foundations can adopt a school or adopt a kindergarten class and put money in those Trump accounts, and it can grow over time. So it doesn't just have to be a baby. However, only babies, those born between 2025 and 2028, will get that $1,000 grant. And what's great is that you can still also control what companies that you're buying into. You can have some control as an individual or as a parent in where that money is being invested.
0: I mean, it's better than a savings account. So
1: that's right.
0: They're on average about 3% right now. So that's great. All right. So what is the scuttlebutt about Trump adult accounts? What's the concept there?
1: Well, we know that Social Security is moving to insolvency by 2032. I mean, for context, Kevin, think about every U.S. senator in the midterms being reelected. They will be in office by the time Social Security insolvency hits. And when that hits, we're going to see automatic cuts to those Social Security retirees who are getting benefits if nothing gets done. Well, President Trump is, I mean, he's been hesitant to touch Social Security, and he's not. But he's also saying, what can we do? Can we create Trump accounts for adults, which would, again, be tax-advantaged accounts that are in the market, so you're getting the benefit of a stock market that's hitting new highs every single week, it seems like, where individuals can decide where their money goes, in addition to Social Security. And I think the way he's thinking about it, the way Australia's system works, they have something called superannuation, where instead of the government providing your retirement through Social Security, most people's retirement in Australia is through these kind of Trump account style private accounts. And then their social program is very small for just very poor elderly people. And then obviously you can still have your own savings vehicles as well. So it's a three-part leg. And I think it's a way of saying here in America, Social Security is running into insolvency. It is fiscally, it's running out of money. What can we do now? And maybe there's a way to start to phase in something like Trump accounts for adults.
0: I absolutely love it. I hope that they're successful with that. Patrice Onwuka, always appreciate your smiling insights on everything that we have going on. Thank you for sharing your 250 story with us, and have a great week.
1: Thanks so much.
0: You got it. Kevin McCullough coming back from Times Square. Don't go anywhere.
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0: Welcome back. It's Thursday, and on Thursdays, you know that we enjoy welcoming Shelley Goldberg to the microphone because she has for years reported on parenting, first at New York One and now with that Kevin show for a number of years. And Shelley, we don't try to do anything complicated here. It's just one idea each week that we try to help parents and grandparents do a little bit better job of helping bring up these kids. And this week, I think you're hitting on a really important idea that I think parents really need to pay attention to. In fact, I would argue it's one of the most important ones. You said, can we talk about how we make sure that all the kids get the proper individual attention that they need? And I think when you come from families that have multiple kids, the instinct kind of, and I wouldn't call it laziness, but maybe efficiency, is to just try to be cookie cutter for all of them and to just do everything the same. And that is not the way to go.
1: Thank you for the intro, Kevin. Thank you. Yes. We want to try. I mean, hopefully we love all three of our kids, four of our kids, five of our kids equally. But fair. Life is not fair. We're going to try, but there are things that sometimes get in the way. You know, you younger kids, little kids, babies need more attention. You might have a child with special needs, a teenager who's going through something significant that requires our full attention. So life intervenes, but we do want to give them all the individual attention they absolutely need. So first thing I would look for, Kevin, how are your kids letting you know that they don't feel that you're giving them the attention that they need? Number one, are they constantly interrupting conversations? Are they throwing temper tantrums? Are they fighting with each other constantly? Are your kids being overly clingy, not following the McCullough family rules? I would look for signs. Is there something going on here that they're, because be a great detective. Awareness is key here, yeah. Right? Then what can you do as a parent, as a grandparent? Number one, Kevin, for you, make sure you're giving each child at least 10 or 15 minutes of your time. So three kids, that's 45 minutes. It doesn't matter if they're doing an errand with you, playing a board game, reading a book, 15 minutes every night, every day, as much when you get home from Kevin. Number two, schedule special time every month. So if Charlotte was born on January 17th, the 17th of every month, Charlotte gets to spend special time with Dad. Hmm. She goes with you to pick up the pizza. You go on a bike ride. But, you know, maybe use her birth date as a way of figuring out this is her time every month. Jonathan gets this date, blah, blah, blah. Third is, in terms of family activities, make sure that every child has a role to play. Every child feels needed to get this done. So let's look at dinner time. There should be a kid that sets the table, a child that helps bring the food and puts it out on the table, and somebody else that clears the table. So everyone equally is responsible, it's fair, but they're all involved in family activities. Other things you can do is something called practicing active listening. And it simply means that you're really listening. You don't have your phone next to you. You're not glancing at your phone. You're giving eye contact. And the other thing is to pay special attention to the individual interests and gifts that your children have. So I know that Jonathan is very interested in science. I mean, that's the kind of thing. If you know a child is interested in music, I think it's Charlotte who's interested in music. Pay attention to what they're interested in and build on that in terms of conversations, special places that you go. That'll be tremendously helpful. And then in closing, there's something called love languages, the five love languages.
0: Gary Chapman. Gary Chapman wrote them. Yes.
1: Yes, you know all about it. So he has this whole thing for adults, but then he looked at it and said, wait a minute, this really works for kids as well. So he wrote a book for kids. So making it, simplifying this with the basic points, there's five. He suggests that when kids are under four, you really give them a chance to, you interact with them with all five love languages. But as kids get older, they tend to show a preference. And if you know what the preference is, if you're aware and alert and you see what the preferences are, your kids are letting you know how they best feel seen and heard. The five love languages, Kevin, aren't number one. It's physical touch. That's the hugs, the cuddles, the pat on the shoulder, putting your hand in theirs when you walk down in the street. Some kids feel so seen and heard by that, especially younger children. So that's number one. Number two, words of affirmation. That's the praise, not the random praise, but the specific praise where you're letting them know how proud you are, and you want them to be proud of themselves. You say things like, I'm so proud of you, or you must be so proud of yourself, or your room is so neat, Jonathan. But it's the words that convey warmth and love to them. The third are gifts, not store-bought gifts, but finding something special. You might find a gadget, let's say at the office, that you know if you bring that home, Jonathan might see the science implications in that and really enjoyed what you brought and you thought about him to bring this home to him. There's acts of service, which basically means helping your kids with things that they're doing, like picking out books at the library or tidying up their backpack, helping them with lunch, you know, put together a sandwich. And the last is just quality time. There are kids that just want more of your time because they want you to get to know who they are.
0: Mm-hmm.
1: So, Kevin, your thoughts about all of this?
0: Well, real quickly, I think that this is one of the most important things that you can do. Kids need FaceTime, and they need to know that is a safe space, and it's a welcoming space to have that FaceTime with that parent. And the more that you engage it, the more they flourish, the better they do. And I can just say that because I have three very different ones. And regardless of the differences of their interests or where they're at, they always appreciate dad asking, tell me about your day. What happened today? What was the highlight? How did you respond to it? What did you do? What would you like to do differently? Whatever the most, curious thing I can ask about their day, always seems to unlock a different layer. And I would really encourage people to do it. Shelley, always appreciate your insights. Thank you for being here.
1: Thank you, Kevin. We'll continue with this.
0: Kevin McCullough coming back. Don't go anywhere.
2: Stick around for more of That Kevin next.
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0: All right, Kevin McCullough, glad to have you with us. I just got logged on and tried something that I've been telling you about. I logged in to Dominion.chat. I got my service set up for that. And I got to tell you, if you've used any of the other chat devices, you're going to love this. Especially if you're a person of values, of morality, of a Christian worldview. You know that artificial intelligence, AI, is on nearly every device. In fact, if you take your phone out and you look at the apps that are on there, nearly every single one of those apps are going to say, try our new AI help model, try our AI option, try our AI this, try our AI that. And every one of them are going to be trained on different models of AI that are going to give you different kinds of information back. And the guys at Dominion were sitting there a few months ago and they said, you know what? We've got all of these tools that are telling us what all of the advice on all the planet has to say, except the most important one, the Christian worldview, the biblical standard. What is the godliest way to go about seeking information that you can? And so they went to work, and the brilliant people that they are, they have now produced the first AI chat that helps you do all the things that ChatGPT and Claude and those other guys help you do. But they don't just serve back to you a perspective that you want to hear. They actually speak truth. So if you have questions about sexuality or biblical living or things that are, you know, whatever, they will help you come to a biblical understanding of that decision. But it will also do all the stuff that AI does. It'll help you proofread papers. It'll help you fix your refrigerator. It'll help you do all the stuff that AI has become known for and famous for now. And friends, I'm just going to tell you, your kids, whether you like AI or not, is not the issue. Your kids are going to use it. It is going to be a part of everybody's life. Dominion.chat is a tool, especially for faith-based people, that they're going to be incredibly thankful for, because you're going to be able to trust the information that it gives you. Dominion.chat. Someone tried to put the Dominion in the URL last week. Don't do that. Just the word Dominion, D-O-M-I-N-I-O-N, Dominion.chat. That's all you need in the URL. It'll pull up the home screen and you can go from there. Dominion.chat. 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And coming soon, I'm going to be able to tell you about how you can win a complimentary 1-year subscription to Dominion.chat, because we're going to give, I think, 100 of them away. So be listening for that, but go check it out for yourself first, dominion.chat, dominion.chat, and glad that they're part of that Kevin Show, and thankful that they've stepped up and said, we want to sponsor what Kevin's doing. It's I believe that technology is important, and I believe it's really important for Christians to understand technology. You don't have to be a fan of it. You don't even have to like it, but I think it is incumbent upon us to certainly understand it and understand the ramifications of what it does for the people that we love and how the people that are, you know, are in our families are using it. And that's one of the reasons why I'm really grateful that Dominion.chat now exists. We have an option that I really feel like is family safe. Dominion.chat, Dominion.chat. All right, Kevin McCullough, glad you're with us. Thank you for being here. Tomorrow, of course, we're going to round out the week with a big week-ending edition. And I don't know if you're a big fan of the singer formerly known as Bonnie Tyler. She did that song called Total Eclipse of the Heart. But we said goodbye to her today. She died at 75 after emergency surgery that was not successful. So our thoughts and prayers are with the families of Bonnie Tyler, and pray that they have a good memory of her that they can share together as they commemorate that. Kevin McCullough, we've got a lot to get to on the Friday edition. We will see you then.
14: This is Ed Morrissey of HotAir.com for Town Hall. What happens when the left plucks a working class man from obscurity and pushes him for high office? In an era of democratic desperation, mainstream media creates narratives to protect him, even at the expense of their own stated values. Graham Platner's rise and fall stains all the institutions of the left. Democrats and the media tried to bury or downplay Platner's checkered past, including his Nazi SS tattoo, his record of disturbing public comments, and his moral depravity. Don't be fooled by the sudden shift in media coverage. Everything that outlets like Axios and the New York Times reports as news today had been reported weeks and months ago by independent media. The Times cooked its own report in early June to protect Platner. Every elite media outlet perpetuated the working class lie about a man who lives off his wealthy parents. The insistence by Democrats and the media to make excuses for Platner exposes the corruption of both. The Nazi tattoo told us all we needed to know. I'm Ed Morrissey.
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17: Welcome to Seculo. It's a Friday, and I will be joined momentarily by Logan Seculo in studio. A lot of moving parts around here this morning at the ACLJ, but this is a big story that came out. It was an exclusive from the Wall Street Journal. It dropped last night, and we're going to talk about it because I think it adds a layer to the whole mystery that's been going on around the plane change with the Air Force One transiting back to the United States after the NATO summit in Turkey. There's a lot of information coming out, a lot of questions from reporters. Why did we change planes? Why are we on the old Air Force One? Why'd you make us lower our shades before we took off? Things of that nature. But now we're finding out that Israel warned the United States that they had intel, and they gave it over to the U.S., that there is a fresh Iranian plan to assassinate President Trump. We know that he has been a target by the Iranians since the death of Qasem Soleimani. They vowed revenge against him, against our colleague Mike Pompeo, and many other former Trump administration officials from the first term. They were targeting them. And we also know that this sort of a plan with the new leadership in Iran would also directly violate the Memorandum of Understanding. It gives us a little bit more understanding of why the president seemed so dissatisfied, displeased with the Iranians in Turkey a few days ago when he had said, you know, why, Mr. President, did you say that they were great, they're easier to work with, much more rational, and now you're saying that they're horrible. He said, I got to know them. Well, maybe he also got to know that they are still planning on taking him out. That is still an objective of the Islamic Republic of Iran. It not that it seems like it matters at this point, but remember, these leaders had signed on in the Memorandum of Understanding to point two that says the United States of America and the Islamic Republic of Iran undertake to respect each other's sovereignty and territorial integrity and to refrain from interfering in each other's internal affairs. I think trying to assassinate the president of the United States of America would be a little bit in conflict with that point, point two of the MOU. So when the president says in his mind it's dead, I think we have a little bit more understanding why now. And we are going to talk about in the next segment that mystery surrounding Air Force One. When you layer it with this new plan that we're learning of Iran still wanting to assassinate the president of the United States. Yeah, maybe there was a plane change for a reason. We're going to get to that. But I also want to hear from you. Does it surprise you that as far as they had come in the talks that this was still an objective of the Iranians to kill the president of the United States of America? Give me a call, 1-800-684-3110. That's 1-800-684-3110 to talk to me and Logan on air. He'll be joining me in the next segment. But folks, also, we are wrapping up Independence Week here at the ACLJ. We had a wonderful celebration over the weekend, celebrating the 250th anniversary of the United States of America, of the Declaration of Independence. And we are in this match where every dollar you donate to the ACLJ during this match is doubled. And during Independence Week, we have this special offer, and it ends after this week. So if you are interested, get in now. 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It's a one-time offer, gone after today. We'll talk to you in the next segment on Seculo. We'll be right back.
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21: When Abraham Lincoln was elected president in 1860, America stood on the edge of collapse. Over the next 4 years, the Civil War claimed more than 700,000 lives and tested whether our republic could endure. As the war drew to a close, Lincoln looked beyond victory. He looked toward healing. In his second inaugural address, he challenged the nation, "Let us strive on to bind up the nation's wounds, to achieve and cherish a just and lasting peace." Lincoln understood that preserving the greatest experiment in self-government required more than winning a war. It required the character to restore what had been broken. More than 160 years later, America still faces division. The question is not whether we'll disagree. The question is whether we still have the wisdom and the character to heal together.
17: Welcome back to Seculo. Will Haynes here and joined by Logan. Hey. I switched seats. It's fun. It's Musical Chair Friday.
22: Yeah, I said, get out of chair one.
17: Yeah, that's reserved for
22: that's
17: Logan.
22: That's how I do that. I say, you can't sit there.
17: The tension between us during a break when he's like, get out of my seat, it's wild, folks. Yeah. You wouldn't believe it. But here we are.
22: Here we are. 1-800-684-3110 to get on the air today. And Will, it looks like the top story we were talking about is this threat. And look, the threat of President Trump's life is something that he seems to, after being, you know, had multiple assassination attempts, and everything that we see in the news right now, obviously the currently the Tyler Robinson hearing happening right now, you think it would be something that would come off a bit more even serious, but the way President Trump talks about it does feel weirdly disarming. But maybe that is dealing with the fact that you have to understand that the reality is that you are threat number one in the world.

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1: The Bible says Jesus will save to the uttermost all those who come to him with a heart of faith. It doesn't matter how far we've fallen, for Jesus will save us from the guttermost to the uttermost.
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2: The border of Iran and Turkey, they are neighbors. So the Iranians having a much closer strike point, if they were to want to try and do something against the President of the United States, it's a lot closer than even him being in Europe. So here's what the question was, because remember, they switched planes. There was some question about putting the shades down. Now, I've been on commercial flights all the time where they ask you, hey, lower your shades, whether it's a nighttime flight and they're wanting people to be able to sleep, or sometimes the heat. There's all sorts of different things.
3: I understand why it would be alarming.
2: But here's what we have. Bite two, we're asked directly about a threat from Iran against Air Force One just yesterday.
4: Were you aware of any credible threat by Iran against Air Force One?
5: Well, I have a threat all the time. I'm number one on their list before you. But if I go, you go. Mm-hmm. Right?
4: But was there a specific
5: perhaps someday you want to change professions.
2: So once again, there is the president saying, I'm number one on their list. And says, if I go, you go, making a joke with the reporters that are clearly nervous, which is, probably an unsettling conversation.
3: I'm sure every time you're, especially in international areas, not just, you know, flying over the country.
2: Right.
3: But anytime you get on the airplane, look, I'm not a great flyer. Anytime I get on an airplane in general, I'm always concerned, but getting on an airplane with the President of the United States in an active war that's happening right now, when he just called a bunch of people who he had a ceasefire with, you know, scum, and was going after them and all of those things happening. Clearly, you know that you're taking an extra step of risk.
2: Well, and here's what we know now. The Israelis have intelligence that they shared with the United States that there is a fresh Iranian plot to kill the President of the United States. That is their goal. It has been their goal. He even says, I'm their number one target. There, I guess, maybe was a sense that that had quieted down with the MOU, with new leadership, that they are not, for any reason whatsoever, that they would still be wanting to carry that out. It is clear that it seems that is still an objective of the Islamic Republic of Iran. Maybe that is partially why we heard his language change in Turkey, when he said it wasn't just the strikes against the shipping vessels, but also this new intelligence report that they are still actively trying to target the President of the United States. That, to me, leads more to him saying that the MOU, the Memorandum of Understanding, and the ceasefire is dead, because it violates the very second point, that we will respect the sovereignty of each other's nations. I think it also tells us that if they're still going after the president, I think when you think historically of President Trump, he gave them an opportunity, but maybe a regime change isn't so far off the table as we may have thought. They are still targeting him. They are still going after him. And then you hear this language where he all of a sudden says they're scum. He says they're the worst humans, all of these things. And they say, well, you were praising them. He said, well, then I got to know them. His view, whether he had this view the whole time and was giving them benefit of the doubt or playing out this discussion, is clearly publicly changed on the leadership in Iran. Now, there was also a Truth Social post this morning where he said the Islamic Republic of Iran has asked us to continue talks. We agreed to do so, but the United States has stated to them in no uncertain terms the ceasefire is over. Thank you for your attention to this matter. So the president, even willing to let Iranian delegations still meet with our negotiators, with Jared Kushner, with Steve Witkoff, I doubt we'll see the vice president necessarily unless it, for some reason, there is a change in tone. I doubt he will join those talks again, but he is saying, yeah, you can try and salvage this all you want, but that doesn't mean we are withholding firing back at you and taking out targets if we have intelligence that we need to strike.
3: And I think I want to go to a call. Let's go to Bill in Wyoming. Bill is on the show a lot. He's an ACLJ champion. When you're an ACLJ champion, by the way, you get bumped to the front of the line in the phone call. So if you call in, you tell the phone screen you're a champion, they check it out, and you get bumped to the front. I always like to give that. It's just a little perk, by the way. A champion is someone that gives on a month.

0: 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But let's go to Bill in Wyoming. Bill, thanks for calling once again.
1: Hi, can you hear me?
0: We got you.
1: Okay. First of all, let you know that I sent my my money in yesterday.
0: Thank you so much. So, we appreciate that.
1: About this whole thing, I'm fairly well cool with what the president says and does. It's just the fact that I get the idea that the press thinks that he's got to be responsible to them for whatever he thinks, says, and does, considering not only the this country, but also Iran. And I just really get upset about this.
2: Well, once again, the way that the media has become and evolved in this country is frankly wild. When you see even the way they're covering like the main race, and we'll talk about some of that with Rick Grenell later. But yeah, all of a sudden when it's their safety, they're very concerned. And I get that. I mean, I would probably be a little bit concerned too. I mean, even the shade thing, the shades within the Air Force One. I mean, I say, you know, I've been on airliners that do this. It clearly was something that alarmed the reporters, though.
0: Yeah,
2: it was. Because they did directly ask about that as if it was something that they hadn't experienced
0: before. Unusual.
2: So even that, it is able to look and say, hey, something was different when that plane left Turkey, and there was a heightened sense among the other people. President Trump obviously was able to make jokes, but he's the one who's had a target on his back for a long time. But the individuals on that plane with him clearly felt uncertain based off the changes, based off the itinerary changes, based off things they were asked to do that they felt were out of the ordinary. And remember, the press pool is typically the same people traveling with the president often. So it wouldn't be like, oh, you've just never been on Air Force One before. These are people that know the routine. They understand the protocols as well as the security things that go into this. So once again, I think getting this new report does shed a lot more light on that entire scenario where, oh, yeah, Iran is still actively trying to take out the president of the United States. And when he was in Turkey, he was right at their doorstep. That would be a time that you would think that a plot would be something they would try to execute at that point.
0: Yeah, I mean, this isn't the way President Trump talks, as I said, can make it feel a bit less serious. But look, remember, this is a man who has already survived multiple assassination attempts. We are talking about these kind of things in the news right now. And, you know, obviously from the Charlie Kirk assassination, it's nothing to joke about. And though President Trump may be trying to disarm them a little bit, disarm the press even, by saying, haha, you know, I'm number one on the list. Maybe you're getting a different profession if you didn't. I mean, somewhat that's just, again, joking, but it's also dealing with the reality of a time at war. We have seen this now many times, and let's not joke around too much about it and understand the press is concerned, and I understand that. I want to hear from you, though. What do you think? 1-800-684-3110. I think what in general we need to just be making sure not just we're praying for President Trump or praying for everybody, praying for this country, that we will be able to get through everything safely and have a protected country, protected leadership, security succeeds, and the fact that this all gets played out in front of you. It's not unlike what I've said with the war, the back and forth of the war. When it gets played out in front of you in the press, it changes the way your mind comprehends all of this. Let's go. 1-800-684-3110. Give me a call. 1-800-684-3110. 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Last day of Independence Week. 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
4: And we're live here outside the Perez family home, just waiting for the... And there they go, almost on time this morning. Mom is coming out the front door strong with a double-arm kid carry. Looks like Dad has the bags. Daughter is bringing up the rear. Oh, but the diaper bag wasn't closed. Diapers and toys are everywhere. 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
0: Welcome back to Secula. We're going to be taking your calls at this segment at 1-800-684-3110. We also have a special video presentation we're going to run in just a moment. Before we do that, I want to take D. She kind of reiterated what I was even saying in the last segment. Dee in California, go ahead.
7: Yes, I as a Christian, I'm very concerned. I think we as Christians need to really pray, not just for President Trump, but his family, our vice president and his family, all the administration and their families, because they don't, this kind of group that in Iran, they don't care who they go after. Yeah. So that being said, I think constant prayer. And also, while I was on hold, I thought of another thing I share with people. I don't know that President Trump is a modern day Job, but when you think of the story of Job and what all he and his family went through and what President Trump and his family has gone through, it makes you wonder, you know.
0: I think that the reason biblical stories resonate for millennia, for thousands of years, is because they have direct correlation a lot of times of what's happening in our world, and they get told over and over again because you can take something from them. You can apply them to your lives. So I assume that's even what you're saying. I think we can all do that for a lot of the stories from the Bible. That being said, Dee, look, I want you to be very understanding and very clear. This is why this hits home a little bit for us. Everyone in this studio has had these threats happen to them. Yeah, we may not be getting those directly from, the Ayatollah and the, but the internet, the way the press works, the way the vitriol has come, you're talking about real security risks for any of us that even are just public figures in the smallest of scale and understand. So I ask you not only to pray for the protection of our country, pray for the protection of our families as well, because I'll pray for your family, because you're even taking a risk by just calling. This is the craziest part of the world we live in. You're just calling in. Give me your first name. You're in your state. And there could be someone listening who is unhinged, who decides that that is enough. The fact that you said we should call and pray for President Trump, are you connected it to a biblical story?
2: Well, in even that, even when it comes to the Iranian threat, we've had Secretary Pompeo on this set. You've seen that. That's no, hidden secret that he's been in our office. And we've seen the protocols and protections that have to go into his travel, because he has a direct threat against his life by the Iranians. But I think this ties actually very well, because, we can pray for our leaders, even if we don't agree with them. Even if it is, Joe Biden in office, or if it were Kamala Harris, you should be praying for your leadership. You should be praying that God will influence their life and that they will be making wise decisions
0: right
2: for this country that they are in leadership over. And not even that it'll be the right policy decisions that you agree with, but they will have wisdom to shepherd this country forward. And I think that's why this video is important, because during this Independence Week, we are talking about protecting the foundations of this country and fighting for this country. And that's exactly what this video leads into. So I'm just going to play it and we'll talk to you on the other side. But take a look at what our team put together for you.
8: As we celebrate America's 250th birthday, there's plenty of patriotic pride in the red, white, and blue. There's also a lot of negativity around America. There are questions like, are we united? Are we exceptional? Are we worth defending? Yet, despite all of America's faults, flaws, and blemishes, there remains one undeniable fact. The world needs America. The world needs America's ideals that were first endowed by our Creator, recognized in the Constitution, protected by our soldiers, and preserved by its citizens. You don't need to go far beyond America's borders to understand the forces aligned against us. When America is weak, we've seen what kind of evil can propagate. Those forces need Americans like you to get distracted and become disengaged, because America's force for good in the world can only be sustained if we stay in the fight. Otherwise, some brand of evil will slowly take our place of influence.
9: We live in a democratic republic, and we need to defend the values of this republic. So it's worth defending that Constitution today.
8: Sometimes it's easy and popular to criticize the wars America has fought, question the values behind the sacrifices made by our soldiers. But if you were to ask them, they'd tell you they didn't fight for a political party, a policy, or for the latest trend to spike in the polls. They fought to preserve the American ideal and its place in the world.
10: If you live in this country, then support it, regardless of who the politicians are. I would like people to look at this place and say, this is gorgeous. Why not support it?
11: Well, I come from a family of veterans. My grandfather served in World War I, my dad in Korea, Vietnam, and it's worth celebrating the freedoms that we have because of what people like them, ordinary people, have done. They truly are heroes.
10: Definitely would encourage them to join the services, whether it's Army, Navy, Marines, Air Force, or going into the Coast Guard. Any of these services that do great things for a country, and be a part of the solution and enjoy what we have and do what you can to make our country better.
2: You see, the truth about America was recognized and written at its founding, quote, to form a more perfect union. America wasn't perfect 250 years ago, and it's still not perfect now. That's why the ACLJ defends your rights, like freedom of the press, freedom of speech, and freedom to worship, so that those same rights are protected and perfected for future generations. Whether it's defending your right to vote for the candidate of your choice, or defending the right of a girl in middle school who just wants to talk about Jesus, the ACLJ is working to make our union more perfect. Because if we lose the American ideals here at home, the light of those ideals, projected into a dark world, will also go out. It's what we work for and pray to preserve for another 250 years.
0: And that, of course, is why we are also celebrating America 250 this week. And look, I just got out of another interview as well. We kind of even said we like to celebrate America as patriotic Americans all year long, you know, every day we can. However, it did feel like the celebrations kind of wrapped up. We all moved on and back to the normal chaos of being an American right now in 2026. But that's why we wanted to celebrate this entire week with Independence Week. And I encourage you, as we wrap up this first half hour, we got a second half hour of the show coming up. I want you to be a part of it. You can call in at 1-800-684-3110. But if you lose us here, maybe you need to join us later on, or maybe you're not live watching live, maybe you're watching archived, I encourage you, go to aclj.org. It's our last day of Independence Week. I believe this offer will last throughout the weekend, though. If you go and you aclj.org/USA, get the ACLJ cooler bag and the ACLJ challenge coin, America 250 challenge coin, as a special gift from us to you for any gift over $250. 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

0: Okay, I'm pretty excited about this topic today because I'm not sure we've really covered this topic at Family Life Today very often.
1: This might be the first time.
0: Yeah, because there are
1: Benita Reisner's in the studio.
2: Woo-hoo! Wow.
1: And you may be the first person. I mean,
0: we've talked about it, but I'm not sure we've done a book on the topic of
1: divorce. The people are like, what are you talking about?
0: Know. Tell us. Yeah. Your book is called This Was Never the Plan, Walking with God. I like that you put with God through the heartache of divorce. And we know the divorce rate is what? Do you know what it is now?
2: No.
0: Anita?
2: I think it's over 50% though.
1: Yeah, it is in the culture. Mm-hmm. And it's 23% in the church.
2: Wow.
1: So I got to start here. How many times have you been on Family Life Today? First time we met you was in Little Rock.
2: Yes. Yeah.
1: And you were on before we met you.
2: No, I think you were my first experience. So this is the third time and I love being on the show. I could do this every week.
0: We just love you because what you're producing, what you're writing, your Bible studies, your books are incredibly practical, vulnerable, and helpful. I'm just saying they're amazing. But I feel like maybe you've walked through a divorce or maybe one of your kids is walking through a divorce, a friend, or even it could be that your parents walked through this and you wish they would have done it in a healthier way. So what prompted you to write this?
2: Well, what prompted me to write this was my editor. I would like to say the Holy Spirit came first, but it was my editor who approached me twice and said, do you want to write this book? We think there's a need. And I said, I'm sure there's a need, but I am not your girl. Because in the Christian community, even now, like you don't want to lead with divorce.
1: Yeah.
2: So I was like, no, I can lead with suffering, but not divorce.
1: Yeah.
2: And then the third time he came back to me and said, our whole team has prayed about it. Have you prayed about it? I was like, what? Novel idea, praying about it.
0: But you're like, I don't need to pray.
2: I don't need to pray. God has already told me. So Joel and I prayed about it. And I was like, yeah, I need to do this. But I realized like the reason we don't talk about, there's not that many books is because there's still shame around it. No matter what the reason is. It feels like when you say, like, my spouse died, my child died, I have a disease, there's no question about your character. Like, nobody thinks, oh, wow, what did you do? Mm. But the minute somebody says, I got divorced, our first question is, what did you do?
1: Yeah.
2: Kind of like, you know, I do think about John 9, where they see a man blind from birth. And in those days, you know, they asked Jesus, who sinned, this man or his parents, that he was born blind?
1: Yeah.
2: We unconsciously ask that question when somebody says, I got a divorce. It's who sinned?
0: And we think, what part did you play?
2: Yes, exactly. And you must not be pro-marriage, or maybe your faith isn't exactly what I thought.
0: And they may not be thinking any of that.
2: Right. Right.
1: Or they may be thinking all of that.
2: Yeah, right.
0: Both.
2: I mean, I'm going to be honest. When somebody just says, oh, I just got a divorce, you're kind of looking like, are you happy? You know, like we don't know. And so we kind of have that question. I feel like very few people just approach it neutrally.
0: Do you think that's why there hasn't been much written on it from a biblical viewpoint?
2: Yeah. Because one, I think there is, you don't want to put it out there. Like, I didn't want to be known as the woman who went through a divorce. And two, you really need to be clear about biblical divorce. Mm. Because in our culture, with the divorce rate being so high, a lot of times it's, we were never meant to be, or we argued all the time. We're better people being apart. And those are not reasons to get divorced. Mm. And so you have to be really clear about biblical divorce, I think, as a Christian, when you want to talk about it.
1: Yeah. Well, when I first picked up your book and saw the title, I did not see the subtitle.
2: Mm.
1: So my first thought wasn't even about divorce. This was never the plan. I thought, I know your life story. Can you give our listeners, and there's people watching, a little backstory?
2: Yeah.
1: So that wasn't the plan. And then you get married and there's another, that's not the plan. So
2: I was born in India. And when I was 3 months old, I contracted polio. Now in India, you don't get the vaccine at 3 months. Usually it was 6 months. Polio had pretty much been eradicated, not totally, but I got it. The doctors didn't know what I had. So they gave me cortisone to lower my fever. It was 105.
0: How old were you?
2: 3 months old. Mm. So they really needed to do something quickly or I would have had brain damage. But within a few days, I was a quadriplegic. Then they realized, oh, wow, she doesn't have they thought I had typhoid. She has polio, but there was really nothing they could do. I could not move my arms or legs. So my parents left India, moved to England, moved to Canada, had 21 operations by the time I was 13, lived in the hospital, really 1 year all by myself. Like, my parents could only visit on weekends. I was in a ward. Grew up really angry at God, but came to Christ at 16 through the teaching of John 9, the verse I just mentioned, and really thought I was about to live my best life now. Like, truly, I remember thinking, I've had my suffering. This is all that I'm going to go through.
0: And now I have a testimony.
2: Exactly. And so I was just so excited about telling people, like, you commit your life to Christ and it is going to be perfection. And it was for like 14, 15 years. It was as great as I can, you know, I could imagine, but then
1: physically you're good. You're walking.
2: Yeah. I mean, lived in Boston, had my dream job, walked to work, lived on Beacon Hill, this prestigious thing, was all into my career, went to grad school, met and married a classmate. It was great. But then I had four miscarriages after we were married.
0: That's a lot.
2: And that was really hard. That was my first like, oh my, wow, this isn't what I thought it was going to be. And then infant son, Paul, who died because a doctor made a mistake in his care.
0: How old was he?
2: He was 2 months old. And that was just, you know, gut-wrenching. And that song, Natalie Grant's song, Held, a friend of mine wrote it, and it was really about Paul, the beginning. You know, two months is too little, but they let him go. And so that was a traumatic thing. And then 6 years after that, I was diagnosed with post-polio syndrome, which I didn't know what it was, so I'm sure most people don't. But basically, my body is going backwards. They said my strength and energy is like money in a bank. Everything I do makes a withdrawal, and eventually I will be back to where I was, which was quadriplegia. And it's been a slow decline. I mean, now I use a wheelchair more than I walk. My arms are really, really weak. Yeah. So just kind of adjusting to that. And then
0: had your daughters?
2: So my daughters were born. One was born before Paul died and one was born right after Paul died. And then I had a miscarriage and that was, you know, and two other miscarriages in between. 6 years after that diagnosis, my husband at the time came home and said he had met someone else. He said he was in love with her. And a month later, he moved out and I was left to parent two adolescent daughters as a single parent. And, you know, just wondering where God was. I mean, it was the hardest thing because there's so many layers of it and people don't know what to say.
0: Well, Vinitha, I'm thinking about the listener who's hearing your story for the first time. And maybe they're thinking this, like, were you mad at God? That feels like these are things that are out of your control. Yeah. Miscarriages, your son's death, like so much of that.
1: Not your fault.
0: Yeah. Mm. Did you ever think like, God, where are you?
2: So I would say I was mad at God, certainly before I came to Christ and I didn't know God, really pretty shaken after Paul died, like just where is God? This is not this is not my plan. This is not what I signed up for. You know, I would say this is not the ticket I bought when I signed up to become a Christian.
0: And you wrote about this in your other books.
2: Yes. Yeah. But after this, I felt like God hated me. Honestly, I was like, does God hate me? But I wasn't, and I screamed that in my pastor's house, like, why does God hate me? But I don't know if I was as mad at God as I had been before because I had tasted the goodness of God. And before you've tasted the goodness of God, you can be really angry. But when you know, like, God has worked through the worst things, like for me, the post-polio, my son's death, and I have seen how God has shown up for me.
0: You've seen his goodness.
2: Yeah.
0: And you would say he's good.
2: Yeah. So at first I was like, do you hate me? But in many ways, I didn't know that God loved me. And I knew I was angry, but for me, not as much at God, because I have been convinced more than anything else that God is good and everything God does is good.
1: I mean,
2: good.
1: What is your, sounds like you've already said it maybe, but what's your theology of suffering? Because I think we live in a country because we're so prosperous and so blessed that in the church, and I've been a pastor for 4 decades, there's not often a theology of suffering. When it happens, we're mad, we're angry, we think God abandoned us rather than, no, this is It was never the plan. Yep. And the plan never is what we think it's going to be.
0: But God's with me.
1: So do you have a perspective like of suffering that makes sense?
2: Yeah, well, I mean, kind of like these two verses that I think are overused, and I don't love people quoting them to me, but they're really the bedrock of my faith. One is Romans 8:28, which somebody said to me at my son's funeral, and I was so angry. I was like, don't ever say this to somebody to try to make them make sense of their suffering, but it is truly what helped me. And that is, all things work together for good for those who love the Lord and are called according to his purpose. Recognizing it doesn't feel good. Yeah. And in like, just even looking at Job, I think Job is a perfect example of the theology of suffering. Like, Satan was the immediate cause. Mm. You know, Satan is the one who actually chose to, because of what, you know, God said, you can do anything. Satan did that. But God is the one that permitted it. And God is the one that used it to sanctify Job. And, you know, we see that in Genesis 50:20, when Joseph's brothers come to him and ask for forgiveness. And Joseph says, you meant it for evil, but God meant it for good. Mm. And so that's my theology of suffering, is God means everything for our good. So yeah, some of it I may not understand. And I mean, there's a little story, if I could just tell it. When I was 2 years old, my mom says that I was in the hospital as my first surgery. And when I came out of surgery, I was so angry at my parents. Like, I would not look at them. I would not. Like, my mom came in the room and I just kept turning my head like, no, I'm not going to look at you. And finally, she just sat down beside my bed and she put her hands over her face and started crying. And I softened and I was like, I said to my mom, take away the pajamas. I won't be naughty again. And my mom realized I thought suffering, my pain, was to punish me. And then I told her I was going to eat my peas. Oh. And my mom said she was heartbroken. And so she said to me, no, no, no, this is for your good. You're going to be able to walk one day. And I was like, I don't want to walk. Like, my dad carries me everywhere. I'm taller than everybody else who's two. Like, of course I don't want to walk. This is painful and I don't want it. But now I know that I wouldn't be able to walk if I hadn't had that surgery. And if my parents hadn't put me through that time and time again, when I didn't understand it and I didn't even see the good of walking. And I think that's kind of a picture of suffering for us. Like, it just feels like pain. And maybe we cannot understand it. My 2-year-old mind could not understand what was good about that. But I trusted my mom. And a lot of it is, do we trust that God is good? Mm. And if we do, then suffering in the hands of a good God will be good for us.
3: Mm. As a mom, have you ever lost your temper and thought, wow, how did that escalate so fast? Because mom anger usually isn't just about the spilled milk or sibling arguments. And
1: nope.
3: That gets you angry. But there's often something deeper going on.
1: We have been there. And guess what? We've got a 5-session video series from author and mom of 4, Janelle Breitenstein. And let me tell you, she gets real. She gets real about her life and her anger and her own struggles with anger and what God has taught her through them. And let me tell you, you're going to discover practical tools, biblical encouragement, and you'll get insight into the fears and triggers fueling your reactions.
3: It's so good. So you can sign up today at familylife.com/momanger. Again, that's familylife.com/momanger.
1: I look at the man I am today and it comes through suffering. You grow in adversity, not prosperity.
2: Yeah.
1: I mean, you can grow in prosperity, but you usually don't.
2: It's
1: growth
2: hard.
1: Comes, character's built.
0: Do you think
1: in
0: people that have gone through a divorce can say that? I mean, you've written this whole book about this.
2: Yeah.
0: I think
2: if you turn to God in suffering, you will learn to love God even more. Your faith will deepen. Your character will change. If you turn away in bitterness, like, suffering can make people super bitter. And I feel like divorce is one that sometimes somebody might say, I'm divorced. And the second thing they want to tell you, even years later, is all their ex-spouse did to them.
0: So it's like a crossroads. Like, you have a choice.
2: Yes.
0: to go toward God.
1: Well, I mean,
0: yeah,
1: I'm looking at your opening chapter. You say divorce is the great undoing that leaves believers standing in the wreckage of a life they never planned.
2: Yeah.
1: Whoa. So when your husband says, "I'm leaving you," what happened? What'd you think? Were you mad at God then too? Mad at him?
2: I was mad at him more than God. I mean, I was just so bewildered. I remember like the ground was shaking. It took me a long time to, I mean, like days to even think clearly. Like some, I felt like I was pushing through a fog, even trying to make sense of things because it was so disorienting. I was so shocked by it.
0: I thought it was so descriptive of you sitting in the doctor's office.
2: Oh, yeah.
0: Share that, because I think every person that's walked through a divorce that they never wanted, nobody ever wants to get a divorce, but you're in the doctor's office.
2: Yeah. So new doctor, I had back pain. And so, you know, you're filling out the forms and the thing is check the box, you know, single, married, divorced. And I was like, I don't feel divorced. I you know, I'm just divorced. You know, and then I'm like, why is this any of their business? You know, I just have a ton of questions. But then finally I check the box, I move on. But then I'm thinking, oh, I wonder what they're going to think. So I turn it in and then I go in and the doctor walks in, who I've never seen before, and he's staring at my chart and I'm thinking, he sees I'm divorced. He's wondering, why did she get divorced? Yeah. And so I said, hey, I just want you to know I'm not the kind of person that, you know, wanted to get divorced.
0: You said this to your doctor.
2: I said it to him and he looked up at me and he's like, I'm just checking your chart to see where your back hurts exactly. I'm like, yeah, right. Okay. He didn't really need to know that, but it was like, I thought he was taking a little too long. And in my mind, that needed to be his first question because I had agonized over it. So,
1: well, isn't there a sense though, you know, in the church anyway, you walk in as a divorced person and you feel like you got a scarlet letter on your forehead because so many are married and it looks like their marriages are perfect.
2: Yeah.
1: At least at church, and you feel like an outcast.
2: You do.
1: So you felt the same thing at doctor's office. I got to explain this.
2: Yeah. I felt like I needed to explain it to everyone.
1: Yeah.
2: I might be a little of an over-explainer. So, you know, I felt a lot of shame, you know, but I couldn't really explain all the reasons because they were complicated and I had young kids. They were 10 and 13 at the time, but I do feel like shame plays a big part, especially if it's something that you didn't see coming, didn't want. You feel like, wow, I'm being judged. And I think the church, and that's doesn't do a great job of that. I feel like my church was wonderful, but there are people in the church that were still like, should she be teaching Bible study?
1: Yep.
2: Shouldn't we be questioning her more? And I remember one of my daughters was in the bathroom when she heard two people walk in and they were talking about our family. And, you know, we had been really involved in the church and kind of like questioning us, like, oh, did we all know what was going on? And, you know, our pastor was super supportive. And when they said, should I be teaching Bible study? He's like, absolutely, she should. Like, I know the situation. But there's lots of people that don't come to you, lots of questions you don't hear, and you feel conspicuous sitting alone.
1: Oh, yeah.
2: You know, especially with these families, with these kids with who are highlighting in their Bible. And, you know, my kids are making paper airplanes with the, with the bulletin. So,
0: well, I'm thinking even of you coming into that situation with all these people that know you, that know your spouse, your ex-spouse, I would want to over-explain and say, he cheated on me.
2: Yeah.
0: So
2: yeah.
0: that they know it's not me. Like,
2: right.
0: you know.
2: Right.
1: You didn't have to point at me when you said that.
0: You haven't.
1: You see that?
0: But yeah. I would want to, just knowing me, I'd be like, it's not me.
2: Yes.
0: It's him. Did you have that feeling?
2: I wanted to so much. And
0: but you have young girls.
2: Yes. So I had a sign that I would literally read every day on my bulletin board, which was faith is trusting God to set the record straight.
1: Oh.
2: And I just had to do that because you can't tell it all. And, you know, you don't want everybody knowing about the situation when you have young girls that, you know, once you tell one piece of it, then everybody wants to add to it, kind of like the game of telephone. You have no idea where that's going. And I felt like I needed to keep it pretty close.
0: Mm.
2: And for my girls and for the Lord, like I am telling about it now, but it's been a long, long time.
0: But even for the way they perceive their dad.
2: Mm-hmm. Yes. And that was really important to me, was not trash talking him, or, you know, I wanted him to tell them what they needed to know. So at the very beginning, when he moved out, they didn't know why. And that was gut-wrenching for me. There was a lot of details I kept from them, and they were really angry at me. And it was like, I would have to read that every day. Faith is trusting God to set the record straight. Because you can't, you might say
0: need
2: everything.
0: To make, if you're a listener, you might need to make that sign and hang it and read it every day.
2: Yeah.
0: Put it on the mirror.
1: What's it say again?
2: Faith is trusting God to set the record straight. Mm. You know, because your kids eventually will grow up and get to know the situation differently and get to know their father and mother themselves. But I knew that it was really important for me, for my kids, to have a good relationship with their dad, and their dad loved them. And I did not want to make that any harder, but that was hard for me because I was often kind of the bad guy, and they didn't know all the situation. And it was like, okay, am I willing to let it go and not over explain?
0: I love your chapter titles. Mm. Like even the chapter that says tears, fears, and the tenderness of God.
2: Mm.
0: Like that's very descriptive.
1: How did you experience the tenderness of God?
2: I feel like I grew more than I ever have in my life through the...
0: And you've gone through a lot of tragedy,
2: yeah.
0: but this one was different.
2: This was different because I was alone, and I had two kids who were at the time really angry. And then I still had the disability. So it was, we're 6 years down the road. So it was really like, I couldn't drive my kids everywhere I needed to. You know, my husband at the time was doing a lot of that. So all of a sudden everything fell on me. So I felt this weight that I can't even describe how hard it was. I mean, every game, my daughter played basketball in college, but you know, at that age, it was, you know, lots of basketball games and practices, and it was a lot. And so I remember just getting up in the morning and just crying out to God in ways that I don't think I had before, because the Bible had been like, okay, I'm going to do my quiet time. Check that. Let's move on with my day. Not always. I taught the Bible, but it wasn't life always to me. It was sometimes duty. But then I remember saying to God, this can't be duty. I mean, I need you to meet me. And, you know, the verse that I would say every day is Psalm 119:25. My soul clings to the dust. Revive me according to your word. And I would open the Bible and I'd say, God, you have to show up. Like, I can't make it through this day. My girls are going to be in here soon. And I'm going to be in tears. So I need you. And I realize we all need to do that, whether we're in crisis or not.
1: But I was going to say, crisis, that's where we need to be every day.
2: Yeah, we need to be in expectation, but I didn't even know I could be in expectation till then. But I was like, God, I'm taking it to you. Like, you've got to show up. You've got to be real. You've got to make this Bible real, because this is all I got.
1: Before we're done today, let me just say this. At Family Life, we really believe strong families can change the world. And when you become a Family Life partner, you help make that happen.
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4: When Abraham Lincoln was elected president in 1860, America stood on the edge of collapse. Over the next 4 years, the Civil War claimed more than 700,000 lives and tested whether our republic could endure. As the war drew to a close, Lincoln looked beyond victory. He looked toward healing. In his second inaugural address, he challenged the nation, "Let us strive on to bind up the nation's wounds, to achieve and cherish a just and lasting peace." Lincoln understood that preserving the greatest experiment in self-government required more than winning a war. It required the character to restore what had been broken. More than 160 years later, America still faces division. The question is not whether we'll disagree. The question is whether we still have the wisdom and the character to heal together.
5: This is Ed Morrissey of HotAir.com for Town Hall. What happens when the left plucks a working-class man from obscurity and pushes him for high office? In an era of democratic desperation, mainstream media creates narratives to protect him, even at the expense of their own stated values. Graham Platner's rise and fall stains all the institutions of the left. Democrats and the media tried to bury or downplay Platner's checkered past, including his Nazi SS tattoo, his record of disturbing public comments, and his moral depravity. Don't be fooled by the sudden shift in media coverage. Everything that outlets like Axios and the New York Times reports as news today had been reported weeks and months ago by independent media. The Times cooked its own report in early June to protect Platner. Every elite media outlet perpetuated the working class lie about a man who lives off his wealthy parents. The insistence by Democrats and the media to make excuses for Platner exposes the corruption of both. The Nazi tattoo told us all we needed to know. I'm Ed Morrissey.
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15: And thank you for joining us today. The Bible says that when we are weak, then we are strong. How could that possibly be? Well, if you've never experienced it in your life, you have to depend on what the Scripture says. But that's a pretty good thing to depend on, I'll tell you. The Bible tells us the truth about this. 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
16: 2 Corinthians chapter 12 is a well-known passage of Scripture. Here we are introduced to an experience that Paul the Apostle had. It was an amazing thing that Almighty God had done for him. By divine appointment, Paul had been lifted up to see the glories of heaven. It was so awesome to Paul that he didn't even know how to explain it. In the first six verses of the 12th chapter, he tries to tell us about it. And he doesn't even want to take full credit for it. He says, I knew a man once who was lifted up to heaven. He's talking about himself. He said, whether in the body or out of the body, I don't know. Paul wasn't willing to tell us all that happened. Maybe he was not capable of telling us all that happened. But what Paul does know is this. On a certain occasion, because of divine appointment, he had been lifted up to see the glories of heaven, and no man had ever seen them before. But something is about to happen as the result of that in Paul's life that he could not possibly have predicted. He is about to experience weakness in his life. The experience of weakness in the believer's life is the beginning of our understanding of this passage. And we ask, first of all, why would weakness ever be experienced? Why is Paul going to have weakness in his life, having had this glorious experience recorded for us in the first six verses? Because God takes a different view of things than we do. That's why. God sees us, and he sees all that is behind us and before us. And God knew that this great exaltation and revelation, while it was a great experience for Paul, was potentially dangerous. It could have called Paul from his mission and caused his downfall. Two times Paul explains this to us in the text. Two times he says this, lest I should be exalted above measure. Eugene Peterson's paraphrase puts it this way. He has Paul saying, lest I should get the big head. Have you ever had the big head? Paul is saying, I was given this weakness, this experience in my life, and God allowed it because he didn't want me to get overwhelmed with the importance of what had happened. So that Paul would not be ruined by his heavenly vision, God allowed Satan to send a thorn into Paul's life. Paul tells us that the thorn given to him was for the purpose of humbling him and preventing him from boasting of his revelations. The humility of his life became a precondition of the indwelling power of Christ. There's interesting logic behind all of this. Had Paul not been humbled by the thorn in his flesh, he would have been tempted to boast of the divine visions as though they were his own. He would have used them to exalt himself, but this would have amounted to denying God's power in his life. Instead of giving God the glory for what happened, he could have taken the glory to himself. Indeed, it would have been tantamounting to usurping the role of God's glory in his own life, which is unthinkable. In other words, where there is pride and arrogance, there cannot, by definition, be the divine power of God, and God knew that. So why is weakness experienced? Well, in Paul's case, God allowed weakness in his life to keep him from something far worse than the weakness he was experiencing. Now, how is this weakness expressed? Look down at your Bibles at verse 7. A thorn in the flesh was given to me, a messenger of Satan to buffet me, lest I be exalted above measure. How many of you know Satan's on a leash? Did you know that? We learn that in the book of Job, don't we? Satan's on a leash. How many of you know that Satan can't do anything God doesn't give him permission to do? Right now, he's being given a great deal of freedom, but one of the days in the future, that's all going to end. But in this situation, God allowed Satan, according to the scripture, to drive a stake into Paul's life. Literally, the word thorn is the word for stake. God allowed Satan to buffet Paul. Really, the word buffet means to beat up. What happened was, after he got back from his visitation in heaven and what he saw that was so awesome, one day he was blindsided by something the Bible refers to as a stake being driven into his life and being buffeted or beaten by Satan. What was this thorn? I have absolutely no idea, nor does anybody else, even though many claim to have figured it out. Some people think that it was the loss of Paul's eyesight. I can't think of anything that would have been more of a broadside to the great intellectual apostle than to be put in such a situation where he could no longer read his manuscripts or his scrolls. I am a student, and once in a while I've thought about what it would be like not to be able to take my books down off the shelves and open them up and be able to read them clearly, or use my computer as I write and as I study. Some people think that's what happened to Paul, and one of the reasons they say that is because in the book of Galatians, and in the 6th chapter and the 11th verse, Paul, writing to the Galatian believers, makes this statement. He says, "See with what large letters I have written to you in my own hand." And so some of the scholars have said, see, there it is. Paul was losing his eyesight and he had to write in big letters. Well, what if Paul wrote in big letters because he wanted them to think it was really important? Do you ever do that? When I'm writing and I want to make sure that I really don't forget this, I write in big letters. That doesn't mean I'm blind. No, we don't know what really happened. I mean, I could give you a list of all the things that have been suggested. It would be absolutely worthless information. What we do know is this, that something happened so dramatic in Paul's life that it changed everything. Let us suppose for a moment that Paul had supplied us details about his thorn in the flesh, and that just for the sake of argument, his thorn in the flesh was some particular kind of epilepsy. Well, if he had done that, every generation of Christians, the great majority of whom will never come close to epilepsy, would be inclined to dismiss this whole passage saying, well, that just has to do with the apostle and his epilepsy, and it has nothing to do with me. No, by his silence as to the nature of Paul's problem, our Lord has made this wonderful passage meaningful to anyone who is going through any kind of trouble anytime. Now, I don't know how many of you here might think you have a thorn in the flesh. All of us have problems, don't we? Some of you are going through physical problems right now. As you get older, it is an amazing thing that you go through. Now, I'm not there yet, but I've heard about this. You fix one malady, and in the process of fixing that, you create another one. You take medicine for your arthritis, and it makes you sick to your stomach. So then you have to take medicine for your sick stomach, and it creates other kinds of problems. You might have a physical problem. You may have a relationship.

0: Here's today's word of encouragement with pastor and attorney, Mosley Collins.
1: The Bible says that when Jesus came to his own received him not. But as many as did receive him, to them he gave the power to become the children of God. What a wonderful thing that comes from receiving Jesus as Savior.
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2: Please take this away. Paul came to the Lord three times with this request. Lord God, I can't go on like this. Take this out of my life. Oh, Lord Jesus, I don't need this anymore. Please remove it. And the Lord said, Paul, I'm not going to do that. I'll tell you what I'm going to do. I'm going to help you get through it. No! No, I don't want to get through it. I want it to go away. You guys know what I'm talking about? Sure you do. Did you ever stop and think about the fact that the three prayers that Paul prayed here in 2 Corinthians are very similar to the three prayers that our Lord prayed in Gethsemane? Do you remember in Gethsemane, three times Jesus prayed? It's when the disciples were sleeping on him. And what was his prayer? He was praying that the cup might be removed, that he might not have to drink this cup. Nobody knows all that's involved in that. We certainly know that Jesus wasn't asking not to go to the cross. That's the reason for which he came. Here's what I think. I think that in the Garden of Gethsemane, in his humanity, the full weight of the sin of the world descended upon the Lord. And for maybe that moment of time, he realized what was going to happen when he hung on the cross, bearing all the sin of all the world. And he said, oh God, let this cup pass from me. Three times. And God did for his own son, Jesus, what Jesus did for Paul. He said no. And by the way, aren't you glad that the Father God did not lift the burden of sin off of his son in response to his request? Because had he done that, we would be lost and we would be without any hope at all. And so Almighty God said to Paul, no, I'm not going to take this away. But in the place of the thorn in the flesh, I am going to do something for you very important. When God told Paul that his grace was sufficient for him, which is at the end of this passage, he was simply assuring the apostle that while his thorn would not be removed, everything that he needed to deal with that thorn would be provided and available to him at all times and in sufficient supply. Just as he writes in 2 Corinthians chapter 9 about the grace of God, Paul would understand that his God was able to make all grace abound so that always having all sufficiency in all things, he would have an abundance. So first of all, he didn't take away his weakness. He gave him sufficient provision. And then along with that, he gave him supernatural power. Notice at the end of verse 9, for my strength is made perfect in weakness. The Lord told Paul that the only way he would ever experience the fullness of the power of God was to be made aware of his own weakness without it. A.B. Simpson commented on this verse on an occasion, and he said, here is the secret of divine all-sufficiency, to come to the end of everything in ourselves and in our circumstances. When we reach this place, we will stop asking for sympathy because of our hard situation or bad treatment, for we will recognize these things as the very conditions of our blessing, and we will turn from them to God and find in them a claim upon God's power. The experience of weakness in the believer's life illustrated by Paul. The exchange for weakness. God's provision of supernatural grace and supernatural power. Now notice what happened at the end of this exchange is that there is an end of weakness. Not Paul's weakness, but weakness in Paul. He says in verses 9 and 10. That when this happened to him, when through his weakness God's power descended upon him, two things happened. First of all, he discovered a new ability.

0: He says in verse 9, therefore, most gladly, I will rather boast in my infirmities that the power of Christ may rest upon me. Paul came to understand, men and women, that his thorn in the flesh was God working in his life. And what God told Paul was this. He said, son, you are not going to be without the grace you need to do your job and get through this. You will not be without strength to be my ambassador. But the creative difference from now on is going to be like this. Your weakness is going to serve to magnify my greatness and my glory in such a way that no one will ever again be able to explain you in human terms. And that's what happened. That's what happened to Paul. In that moment, as he describes this experience, it became no longer about Paul and all about Christ. It came to the place where Paul, as gifted as he was, as intellectual as he was, as learned and disciplined as he was, all of that was put aside in his weakness. And the power of Almighty God filled the vacuum. He discovered a new ability. And then he discovered a new attitude. Oh, how many of you know we could use some new attitudes these days? Have you heard all the complaining and griping about all the stuff that's going on? I mean, this is a sorry thing. We live in such terrible times. Paul said that what happened when God allowed this experience in his life is he developed a new attitude. Notice what he says in verse 10. Therefore, I take pleasure in infirmities and in reproaches and in needs and in persecutions and in distresses for Christ's sake. For when I am weak, then I'm strong. Now, please hear me. Paul's not a masochist. He's not saying, oh, I just love it when I'm hurting so badly. He's not saying, Lord God, pour out your wrath on me. The harder, the better. No, no, no. Paul is saying, I now understand that even when I'm going through difficult times, it is because I am still in God's purview. I am still in God's plan. He's up to something in my life. And I take pleasure in it because I can't wait to see what God's going to do. What is it that we ask when we go through stuff? I can tell you, your first question, it is, why? Why is this happening to me? Why is this taking place in my life? Why do I have to go through? Lord, not now, not this. And what happens when you begin to get a biblical perspective on all this? You just change your question a little bit. You might want to ask why everybody does that, but you follow it up quickly with what? Lord, what is it that you want to do in my life through this time? And I promise you, if you ask him, he'll help you understand what it is. He'll begin to show you. George Matheson was a well-known blind preacher of Scotland. And one day he wrote these words. He said, my God, I have never thanked you for my thorn. I have thanked you 1,000 times for my roses, but not once for my thorn. I have been looking forward to a world where I shall get compensation for the cross that I have carried, but I have never thought of my cross as a present glory itself. Teach me the glory of my cross, Lord. Teach me the value of my thorn. Show me that I have climbed to you by the path of pain. Show me that my tears have made my rainbows. End of quote. And then we come to the explanation of it all. Once again, the key phrase, when I am weak, then I am strong. What does it mean? Is this a disconnect? Is this a statement without meaning? No, it is a statement with incredible meaning. And if we can get our arms around it today, it'll change our whole perspective on life. Here's what God is teaching us. He is telling us that when we are weak and confused, he's up to something in our lives. He is teaching us and preparing us, and he is wanting us to be used as we have never before been used. He's making us trustworthy. And the principle is illustrated over and over again in the Old Testament. He always allows those who are in weakness to be the channels of his great power. Do you remember Abraham said, I am but dust and ashes. And Moses said, who am I that I should go before Pharaoh? And Gideon said, Lord God, my family is the least in Manasseh, and I'm the youngest in my father's house. And David said, I'm a poor man and lightly esteemed, and I could go on. Over and over again, Ezekiel and Jeremiah and Isaiah, all of them understood their own poverty unless God broke through with strength. But the most vivid picture you will find in all of the Bible, the picture of the cross. If you read the writings of Paul, you will discover that at the very center of his writings is the cross. For you see, on the cross was the greatest demonstration of power through weakness. Look at him hanging there between two convicted malefactors, thieves, if you will. His hands nailed to the cross, his feet to the cross, standing there without any of the information of the scriptures that we have today. Look at that picture. Is that a picture of power? Or is it not a picture of absolute weakness? The weakness of a man strung out on a cross, unable even to suck in his own breath. But I say to you that out of that weakness on the cross came the greatest power the world has ever known. Through the death and burial and resurrection of Jesus Christ, the power of Almighty God was released into this world. And if you're a Christian today, that power has transformed your life and is in the process of transforming that life. That power has lifted you up out of your own situation and put you in a place you never dreamed you could be. It's the power of God that breaks the chains of sin in our life. And it all started in that weakness when the Savior hung there for us. And Paul never got over it. He couldn't get past it. When he wrote to the Corinthians, as he began to teach them, as he was coming to them, as he was writing these two letters that we have to them, every time you turn around, he's saying something about it. In 1 Corinthians chapter 1, verses 23 and 24, he writes, "But we preach Christ crucified, to the Jews a stumbling block, and to the Greeks foolishness, but to those who are called, both Jews and Greeks, Christ, the power of God." When he was coming there to minister to them, he had just left Athens. That hadn't been a great experience. Athens was filled with all the Athenian wisdom of the day. It was the place where Paul preached to the unknown God. You remember that sermon? Now he's on his way from Athens and he's going to Corinth. And Corinth has a reputation of being an even more intellectual, sophisticated. It's the place where the Corinthian games were held. And he says, in his heart, he's probably thinking, what in the world am I going to say to these people? And Paul, as he trudged along the road, trying to sort all this out and get it together, we read later on in the book of 1 Corinthians and in the second chapter, he tells us a little bit about what he decided. I want to just read this to you. Just pretend I'm Paul and listen to me as if I were telling you what I went through and how I came up with what I was going to do. Listen. "And I, brethren, when I came to you, I didn't come with excellence of speech or of wisdom, declaring to you the testimony of God. For I determined on my way from Athens not to know anything among you except Jesus Christ and him crucified. I was with you in weakness and in fear and in much trembling. And my speech and my preaching were not with persuasive speech or words or human wisdom, but my speech was in the demonstration of the Spirit and of the power, that your faith, Corinthians, should not be in the wisdom of this man, but in the wisdom of Almighty God." Paul said, "I'm not going to come here and try to impress you." One of the things he's criticized for in 2 Corinthians is he's a very unattractive person. They tell him that he doesn't look like they want him to look. He doesn't preach like they want him to preach. That his speech is contemptible. Not exactly what you want to hear on Monday morning after you've given your heart to preaching. The whole book is about their criticism of Paul because he doesn't match the oratory and the sophistication of their great leaders and speakers. And Paul just turns it upside down and says, "That's right, I'm not any of those things. All I am is a humble servant of Almighty God. I am so humble, I am so weak," says Paul, "that if God hadn't done something, nothing would have happened." And later on in 2 Corinthians chapter 3, he puts it so succinctly, you can't miss it. He says, "Not that we are sufficient of ourselves to think of anything as being from ourselves, but our sufficiency is from God." It was only in Paul's weakness that the power could be of God. Let me tell you what I've learned. God loves to use people without abilities and lift them up. And that is no excuse for not getting an education. But God uses people. I mean, if you go through church history, you'll find some of the greatest preachers had very little opportunities for seminary training and education. But he uses some other kinds of people too. He uses people who have gifts and have training and have abilities if they will renounce their dependence upon those things and put their dependence instead on God. So he wants to use all of us, but he won't use us if we're stuck on ourselves. There is no way to have the divine power of God in your life if you're all puffed up with yourself. If you're so full of yourself, there's no room for God. The paradox of strength through weakness. God chooses to use us only when we become dependent upon him. It is when we are out of answers. It is when we are out of confidence. It is when we are out of strength. It is when we have nowhere else to turn but to God. It is when we are no longer full of ourselves that Almighty God begins to break through into us and his power shines through. There is no one who is too weak for God to use. But there are probably several who are too strong for God to use. You've seen them. You've known them. Perhaps you've sat under them. They're so full of their own accomplishments. There's no room for God to get glory. But if you're here today and you feel God wants you to preach or teach or go to seminary or maybe go to the mission field, but every time you turn around, you start thinking about, oh, bet I'm not, I can't do that. Oh, yes, you can. Not in your own strength, but in his. He's just looking for people like you who will come and say, Lord, I'm weak. I'm like Gideon, the least of my family. I'm like Jeremiah, I can't speak. I'm like Moses, I can't speak. You just wait. If you come with a heart of yieldedness and surrender, God will take the emptiness that you feel and fill it up with himself. So I encourage you today, embrace this paradox. Say it with me. When I am weak, then I am strong. When I am weak, then I am strong. And you don't have to worry about engineering this. Just let God direct it in your life. But recognize it when it comes and accept it for what it is. And thank God for the opportunity he's going to provide in this time in your life.
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4: When Abraham Lincoln was elected president in 1860, America stood on the edge of collapse. Over the next 4 years, the Civil War claimed more than 700,000 lives and tested whether our republic could endure. As the war drew to a close, Lincoln looked beyond victory. He looked toward healing. In his second inaugural address, he challenged the nation, "Let us strive on to bind up the nation's wounds, to achieve and cherish a just and lasting peace." Lincoln understood that preserving the greatest experiment in self-government required more than winning a war. 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
10: Did you ever hear the quote of John Adams, America's first vice president with George Washington, predicting that the date of the celebration of America's Declaration of Independence will be treated by future generations like a holiday celebration of deliverance from tyranny? This is Dennis Peterson, and thanks for joining me today on Reclaiming Your Legacy. It's now been over 250 years that the people of the American Republic have enjoyed the blessings of being a free and self-governing nation, and it all began with the convictions of the preamble of the Declaration of Independence. Have you heard those words lately? They were deeply believed by every single patriotic American in 1776, but no matter how patriotic each one of us might sincerely think we are today, I have to humbly admit that there's almost no way any of us today can fully grasp the sobering reality and risk that those men faced. The devastating horror of the war meant 25,000 men killed, up to 8,624 killed in action, up to 8,500 wounded, and up to 18,500 dying from disease or in captivity. As much as 18,150 Americans were captured, and with 8,000 to 12,000 of those prisoners perishing in British custody. That means about 1% of the total population of 2.5 million was a devastating loss for that time. Their sacrifices made our lives in this land of liberty possible. Think of the Declaration of Independence and how it assumed political independence is based on natural law. In Congress, July 4, 1776, the unanimous declaration of the 13 United States of America, when in the course of human events it becomes necessary for one people to dissolve the political bands which have connected them with another, and to assume among the powers of the earth the separate and equal station to which the laws of nature and of nature's God entitle them, a decent respect to the opinions of mankind requires that they should declare the causes which impel them to the separation. Now, the preamble to the Declaration articulates justification for revolution, asserting all men are created equal with unalienable rights. Some of the most articulate statements of human communication ever penned. Listen, we hold these truths to be self-evident, that all men are created equal, that they are endowed by their Creator with certain unalienable rights, that among these are life, liberty, and the pursuit of happiness, that to secure these rights, governments are instituted among men, deriving their just powers from the consent of the governed, that whenever any form of government becomes destructive of these ends, It's the right of the people to alter or to abolish it, and to institute new government, laying its foundation on such principles and organizing its powers in such form as to them shall seem most likely to effect, that means to produce, their safety and happiness. Prudence, indeed, will dictate that governments long established should not be changed for light and transient, in other words, temporary causes, and accordingly all experience has shown that mankind are more disposed to suffer, while evils are sufferable, than to right themselves by abolishing the forms to which they are accustomed. In other words, humans put up with tyrants to a fault. But when a long train of abuses and usurpations, in other words, violations, pursuing invariably the same object evinces, in other words, reveals, a design to reduce them under absolute despotism, it is their right, it is their duty, to throw off such government and to provide new guards for their future security. Knowing what was written in that document about to be made public the next day, John Adams wrote to his wife Abigail that the date of the signing of the Declaration of Independence in July 76 would become the most memorable date in American history. He expected it to be celebrated annually by future generations as a great anniversary festival and day of deliverance. He believed that the holiday should be marked by solemn devotion to God and public festivities, including pomp and parade, shows, games, sports, guns, bells, bonfires, and illuminations across the continent from this time forward forevermore. You can see the details at the end of the transcript that's in the notes for today's show at reclaimyourlegacy.com. So what did America's founding father John Adams say about the inability of future generations to appreciate the sacrifice made by their generation? John Adams expressed deep concern that future generations would fail to recognize the immense cost of their freedom. He's famous for a 1777 letter where he wrote, "Posterity, you will never know how much it costs the present generation to preserve your freedom. I hope you will make a good use of it. If you do not, I shall repent in heaven that I ever took half the pains to preserve it." The devoutly Christian John Adams deeply believed that the founding generation of America sacrificed their prosperity, safety, and peace of mind deliberately for the purpose of establishing liberty in their land. Doing that was unquestionably a God-given blessing to his generation. But he also had a deep sense that there was a significant risk that unborn generations would take these privileges for granted. Adams feared that without a deep appreciation for the moral burden and hardships endured by his contemporaries, future Americans might fail to uphold the Constitution and the Republican values they secured. He made it very clear that this sacrifice was not for any personal gain for any of the founders. It was only to ensure that their sons and their descendants would have the liberty to pursue useful understanding of things like mathematics, philosophy, and the arts without the constant burden of war and political strife. Now, don't you think it's worth sitting on those thoughts for a while? Did you feel the gravity of John Adams' soul in his comment about future generations being so disconnected from the immense sacrifice that their forefathers suffered? Their surviving children did have friends and family members who died, who carried on life with amputated limbs, who struggled to recover from the horrible losses of their mothers and fathers. And now, what do our families face because of the reality of what Adams feared actually coming to pass? Are we willing to take ownership of that reality? And that doesn't mean living in regret and hopelessness. It means, what are we actually going to do about it? Our nation's 250th birthday doesn't have to pass us by without us making a decision to change the self-destructive path that our nation has been obviously on. For a believer in the Bible, we can easily see a parallel to what God instructed Moses to write about the first historic Passover 3,500 years ago, as recorded in the book of Exodus. The Bible predicts and institutes the annual Passover celebration and the deliverance of the Israelites first in Exodus 12:14-27. God commands Moses and Aaron to establish the Passover as a lasting decree to be celebrated for generations. They were God's instruments to instruct the Israelites to eat the lamb with unleavened bread and bitter herbs to memorialize their deliverance from Egypt. That was the first time in history that we see mankind considering the institution of a special, set-apart day to be commemorated by future generations. That's why it's called a holiday, or holy day, a day set apart. That means holy, for a special, society-wide departure from normal activities. Now, you might be thinking that you don't need a civic law to make you take a day off work for a holiday of social activity, feasting, and celebration. But how many of our fellow citizens today in our country actually take the time with their families to carve out a few hours of their Independence Day and the celebrations that go with that to meaningfully remember how the history of America began? 13 separate colonies of pioneers and settlers and slaves, even, all came across the ocean from England, Africa, and Europe. They were hard-working farmers, laborers, craftsmen, and merchants, living in challenging conditions even for their times. I have to wonder if our generation could even survive those conditions. But they all eventually faced increasingly harsh conditions under the British Crown, even though they had consistently been faithful subjects for generations. People today have no idea how loyal to their homeland they were. They had no natural interest in the idea of forming a new, separate nation, let alone the idea of rebelling against the only nation that they had recognized as sovereign authority in civic matters. But that loyalty was pushed to the breaking point by the decisions of British King George to treat the colonists like they were his slaves, even worse, his enemies. If you want to learn more about that, I've included some links in today's podcast transcript to the ministries of Christian historians who I've appreciated for many years, like David Barton and Bill Federer. You really should spend some time watching their presentations. I believe you'll truly be blessed and inspired, as I have been for many years. When I thought of our program's theme of reclaiming your legacy today, I don't suppose there's a more fitting topic for that idea than for us to discover how we can meaningfully reclaim something that has been all but lost since the days of our nation's founders 250 years ago. So what should be some of our objectives in this discovery? I listed a few for you to think about and see if you can actually think about your own ways to help reclaim some of that legacy for yourself and your family. What is the underlying purpose of celebrating the 4th of July holiday? But let's remember to call it Independence Day holiday. What's the believer's continuing assignment to do with one another in regard to the legacy of our American heritage? And what's the most urgently needed insight for all Americans now? I'll look at these questions with some answers for you to consider in the bonus segment of today's podcast that you can hear anytime at our website, reclaimyourlegacy.com. But first, how did George Washington think about the founding of America? George Washington viewed the creation of the United States as a result of purposeful divine intervention. To him, America, as a sovereign country, was not a byproduct of mere chance. He frequently attributed the nation's survival and success to the hand of Providence. He believed that every step toward independence was distinguished by what we would call miraculous signs of providential intervention. He wrote clear declarations that no people could be more bound to acknowledge the invisible hand guiding their nation's affairs than the American people. Here are just a few of the key expressions of this belief of George Washington's. Young Washington was a commander for the British during the French and Indian War at the Battle of Monongahela in 1755. In a letter to his brother, Washington credited his survival despite four bullets passing through his coat and two horses being shot under him to the all-powerful dispensations of Providence. He stated that he was protected, quote, beyond all human probability or expectation, unquote. 2 years into the Revolutionary War in 1778, writing to the Continental Army's Brigadier General Nelson after the amazing evacuation from Brooklyn Heights by a surreal protective dense fog, Washington declared that the, quote, hand of Providence has been conspicuous, unquote, in the war's events. He argued that anyone lacking faith or gratitude in this matter was, quote, worse than an infidel, and more than wicked, unquote. Washington's first inaugural address. In 1789, Washington opened his address with fervent supplications to the Almighty, noting that every step the nation had taken to become independent seemed, quote, distinguished by some token of providential agency, unquote. In one of his general orders in 1776, Washington encouraged troops to view divine favors as a reason for their continued exertion, stating it would be, quote, the basest ingratitude to the Almighty to show backwardness in the public cause. Washington's writings consistently emphasized that America's liberty and future prosperity depended on the smiles of a divine providence and the nation's moral adherence to the, quote, eternal rules of order and right which heaven itself has ordained, unquote. Those modern Christians and others who express their criticisms of George Washington because he owned slaves or because he was a Freemason unfortunately seem to neglect Washington's own personal expressions of his constant sense of humility before God. They miss his many instances of giving open credit to Almighty God for his providential protection in the success of the cause of America's struggle for independence and freedom. President Ronald Reagan explicitly stated his conviction about the reality of divine providence during a 1982 naturalization ceremony. He declared, "It's long been my belief that America is a chosen land placed by some divine providence here between the two oceans to be sought out and found only by those with a special yearning for freedom." In another speech to the NRB, that is the National Religious Broadcasters, President Reagan said this,
11: "I've always believed that we were put here for a reason, that there is a path, somehow a divine plan for all of us and for each one of us. And I've also always believed that America was set apart in a special way, that it was put here between the oceans to be found by a certain kind of people based on a quality that these people had, but that they came from every corner of the world. And a country then was created by men and women who came not for gold, but mainly in search of God. They would be free people, living under the law with faith in their Maker and in their future. It's been written that the most sublime figure in American history was George Washington on his knees in the snow at Valley Forge. He personified a people who knew that it was not enough to depend on their own courage and goodness, that they must also seek help from God, their Father and Preserver. Where did we begin to lose sight of that noble beginning, of our conviction that standards of right and wrong do exist and must be lived up to? Do we really think that we can have it both ways, that God will protect us in a time of crisis, even as we turn away from Him in our day-to-day life? It's time to realize, I think, that we need God more than He needs us."
10: President Reagan continued in that speech, "But millions of Americans haven't forgotten. They know we've been on a toboggan slide, and they're determined to do something about it. And I'm honored to stand before you, 3,500 of their most effective and courageous leaders, and let me say, I do not agree with those who accuse you of trying to impose your views on others. If we have come to the point in America where any attempt to see traditional values reflected in public policy would leave one open to irresponsible charges, then I say the entire structure of our free society is threatened. The First Amendment was not written to protect the people from religious values. It was written to protect those values from government tyranny." Now there's a statement that applies in today's highly media-conflicted world. The president concluded by saying, "Let us go forward with our conviction that education doesn't begin with Washington officials or state officials or local officials. It begins with the family, where it's the right and the responsibility of every parent. And that responsibility, I think, includes teaching children respect for skin color that is different from their own, religious beliefs that are different from their own. It includes conveying the message to the young as well as to the old that racial discrimination and religious bigotry have no place in a free society. And let us go forward with our conviction that there is, in the heart of Americans, a deep spirit of love, of caring, and willingness to work together, waiting to be tapped. And I want to ask you tonight, will you lead our crusade to restore our tradition of neighbor caring for neighbor? President Reagan was speaking to the annual key meeting of over 3,000 of the men and women who are involved with the Christian radio and TV programming in America in the association called the NRB, the National Religious Broadcasters. And over 40 years ago, when that speech was delivered in 1982, you can be sure that everyone hearing him there were on the same page of biblical ethics and moral principles that formed the foundation of America's founding fathers. They knew that freedom of religion did not include the freedom to undermine the biblical foundations of repentance, truth, love, mercy, biblical justice, and humility to walk with the God of the Bible. Ben Franklin made a historic appeal for prayer to the Constitutional Convention in 1787. On June 28th of that year, America's Constitutional Convention was paralyzed by deadlock over state representation. Delegates argued for 5 weeks with little progress. At age 81, Ben Franklin rose to address the assembly, noting that their failure to find political truth through reason alone was a melancholy proof of the imperfection of the human understanding. He reminded the delegates that during the Revolutionary War, they had prayed daily for divine protection and were graciously answered, asking if they had now forgotten that powerful friend. Franklin's core message was that God governs in the affairs of men. Listen to what he said in the bonus segment of today's podcast at ReclaimYourLegacy.com. It's clear that Ben Franklin, arguably the least devout of the patriotic Christian founders of America, fully understood the new nation's absolute dependency on God's protection, provision, and prosperity. The Bible is clear about God's sovereign rule over the human rulers of mankind's nations. Psalm 75:7 says, "But God is the judge. He puts down one and exalts another." And his prophet Daniel writes 3 times in 1 chapter of his book, "The Most High is ruler over the realm of mankind and bestows it on whomever he wishes." The first of those declarations is even noted as being admitted by Babylon's King Nebuchadnezzar, adding that he sets over it the lowliest of men. That's in Daniel chapter 4. There's a passage in the book of Job where the man Job discusses how God uncovers mysteries, brings light into places of deepest gloom, and sovereignly deals with nations and their leaders. In this brief revelation of Scripture, Job declares that God gives increase to the nations and then destroys them. He enlarges the nations and guides them before they fall. The text further explains that God deprives the leaders of the world of their understanding, causing them to wander in desolate places without light. This passage highlights the divine sovereignty over the rise and fall of empires and nations. There can be no question that God uniquely guided the 18th century patriots of America to found a new nation built on their guiding principle of "we the people," acknowledging no king but Jesus. That was their popular unifying motto. Every nation before America was ruled by monarchs and Caesars, sultans and emperors. Is it any wonder that the ruling powers of darkness, which are spiritual forces of wickedness in heavenly places, have been taking advantage of every concession that they are given by Christ's kingdom people? Think about that. That's why God's word encourages us with no uncertain words to not be overcome by evil, but overcome evil with good, and have no fellowship with the unfruitful works of darkness, but rather expose them. Take up the whole armor of God, that you may be able to withstand in the evil day, and having done all, to stand. But as for you, brethren, do not grow weary in doing good. When I was a young elementary school student in grade school, we had a time in most of our classroom days to sing several songs from our little songbooks. One that we sang almost every day made it very memorable to me. It was literally a prayer to God. God bless America, land that I love. Stand beside her and guide her through the night with a light from above. From the mountains to the prairie to the oceans white with foam, God bless America, my home, sweet home. Blessed is the nation whose God is the Lord. Clearly, I'll do what God enables me to continually remind my children and others why America has been so blessed. Will you do your part to preserve the freedoms we've had for the next generation? This is Dennis Peterson, and thanks for being with me today on Reclaiming Your Legacy.
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17: This is Ed Morrissey of HotAir.com for Town Hall. What happens when the left plucks a working class man from obscurity and pushes him for high office? In an era of democratic desperation, mainstream media creates narratives to protect him, even at the expense of their own stated values. Graham Platner's rise and fall stains all the institutions of the left. Democrats and the media tried to bury or downplay Platner's checkered past, including his Nazi SS tattoo, his record of disturbing public comments, and his moral depravity. Don't be fooled by the sudden shift in media coverage. Everything that outlets like Axios and the New York Times reports as news today had been reported weeks and months ago by independent media. The Times cooked its own report in early June to protect Platner. Every elite media outlet perpetuated the working class lie about a man who lives off his wealthy parents. The insistence by Democrats and the media to make excuses for Platner exposes the corruption of both. The Nazi tattoo told us all we needed to know. I'm Ed Morrissey.
18: The impact of a meal goes well beyond feeding our bodies. 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
18: And Alex.
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4: Welcome, my friends, to the program. I got a brand new friend here to introduce to you here in the studio, and he is the, I'm going to call it relatively new pastor.
25: Because, relatively new is good.
4: Yeah, because I feel like I've been doing this for so long, it feels relatively new. Pastor Ian Stubbs of Cordova Church of the Nazarene, welcome to the program.
25: Thanks, Lance, for having us, for having me.
4: Yeah, this
25: been,
4: is going to
25: be great so far.
4: Going to be great. I was just talking to you, so came into the area about 8 months, so this is still kind of settling in as the,
25: yes,
4: the new home. Came from Colorado.
25: Yeah.
4: So one of the things that I always love to do along with our listeners is the more and more we get to know you and fall in love with you, the more we get to understand what God is doing through you. And I feel like I think you would agree with me. Any articulated or clear testimony is better than any sermon.
25: Absolutely. Man, God speaks through story.
4: When you hear someone's true story, mm-hmm, about transformation in the Lord, because it's almost like when you would tell parables, right, that they kept echoing. You're like, oh, there's another piece to that. Oh, there's another piece to that. Oh, this connects into me. And so the beauty of story is that it resonates and it keeps radiating. And so I would love to just know a little bit about your story. We don't need to take it too long on this first part, but I'm always eager to know, did you grow up a Christian kid, in a Christian house? How'd that work?
25: Yeah, so I grew up in a Christian home.
4: Yeah.
25: I grew up in a Christian home in Southern California and was raised with a deep love of church and the church community, and graduated high school, was involved in youth group, and my youth pastor was like, hey, have you thought about being a pastor? Have you thought about going to ministry? I said, yes. No, I'm going to be an engineer. I am going to go to school for engineering. I am going to build cool things, and I want to impress people with what I build and have fun while I do it. And I did that for about 10 years. In the middle of there, God started working in my life with this thing called Twitch. If you know what Twitch is, it's like YouTube, but live stream, like playing video games.
4: Absolutely.
25: On the internet.
4: Yeah, I was like, the only Twitch I know has to do with video games.
25: And so I was doing that like right when Twitch started with a friend of mine who played video games competitively. And I was just playing with some friends at our church who I found out he had insomnia. And so I got to just play with him. And we realized that story piece. Mm. It was an opportunity for us to connect. And more people started to come as that story piece started to connect and the relationship started to build. And we started forming this small community. And then that community grew to a little bit bigger, and it had a lot of people that were just asking those questions of, who am I? Why am I here? And they're asking them on the internet because it's the only place that they feel that that's a safe place for them to ask, because they're anonymous. And I started to get into some really deep, significant conversations in the lives of the people that were viewing, because we had like a server, it was a 24-hour gig. It was just, we were online or we were on the air, so to speak. And I was talking with my pastor at the time, and I was like, am I crazy to think that I want to quit my job to go do this thing full time? Yep. Because, like, I mean, I'm having a conversation with kids about run away from home and suicidal ideation. Yep. And eventually what led to me actually going to someone's wedding that was on stream, and I get there and I realize I have no idea what they look like, and I have no idea what their name is, because they're screen named. Like, yeah. I just know him by his screen name. So we actually got to like hug in person for the first time. So these relationships were very real and very connected. But yeah, I did that for about 2.5 years, really taking that, let's call it a cohort, but that group, that congregation, so to speak, through those questions of, what is the purpose of my life? What am I supposed to be doing? And as they started to get answers, they started to do things like switch jobs or go to college or step into a relationship or step out of a relationship. And I kind of felt that God had released me from Twitch, because that group of people, that group of friends,
5: they were launched.
25: Yeah, they were launched. They had starting the rest of their lives, and I was exploring with God what comes next, and that's where he was like, so you've been doing ministry
5: 100%.
25: Now I want to make this vocational. Now I want to make this. And so I went back to engineering for a few years to kind of get a financial foundation for me and my wife, because we 100%. Were thinking about having kids. And during that season, my pastor at the time had also been affirming this call, and I stepped into the young adults role. I was the young adults pastor at our church in Colorado. And so very much relationally focused, didn't have to worry about a lot of the executive and the leadership stuff, and which I loved. I just loved being able to learn people's story, to still answer a lot of those same questions. Who am I? What am I doing with my life? Why am I here? That a lot of young adults, myself, right before then, were asking. And so I went back to school for pastoral ministry to really start exploring this call. And felt released from our young adults position for a very similar reason. That cohort had kind of moved on. We had rebranded, relaunched the church, and it was time to step into a new direction for the young adults ministry. And the direction was not where God was putting me, was not where God was putting my family. And so we started interviewing at places. I started working with my pastor of like, what is it like to interview? What is it like to discern God's call in this big, like moving a young family across the country kind of way?
5: Yeah.
25: And we interviewed at this small church in Sacramento called Cordova Church. And interview went great. My wife and I were talking about it afterwards and praying through it for about a week. And the district superintendent who helped us through the interview called and said, okay, so what do you think? Do you want to take the next step? And I kind of in that moment was like, no.
5: Wow.
25: The answer is no. I don't know why. I like the church was great. It seems like a good fit for us, but it's not the call. And so then over the course of the year, the next year, we interviewed it. I interviewed for executive pastor positions, for pastoral positions in rural areas on the East Coast and the South. And we were looking at missionary work, potentially in Japan. Like, we really threw our net really, really wide. And God used that year and that series of interviews, essentially in my inability to make a decision, in that part of myself that struggles with, like, landing on something. He used that to speak. And we interviewed at a place in Kansas as the young adults pastor for a very different program than what I led in Colorado. And it was perfect. They were ready to receive our family. We had a house lined up. We had a school lined up. We had this church was by far the healthiest I'd ever seen in terms of how its staff functioned, how its staff supported each other, how its staff rested. Like, it wasn't an overworked crew. It was a crew that knew what the lanes were, knew what the purpose that they were doing. And we were so excited to jump on board. And I call the pastor 2 days after the interview for our follow-up. And in tears, I'm just saying, no. God said no. I don't know why. Few months go by, and I'm talking with that same district superintendent from Sacramento.
5: Right.
25: And I was like, hey, how's that church Cordova doing? It's been almost a year. I imagine they probably found a pastor by now, because they just keep coming back into my prayer time. They keep being the barometer that I compare everything to. And he's like, not 2 hours ago, I was talking with that board, and they asked, hey, how's Ian and Leanne doing? Leanne's my wife. And it was just an incredible, beautiful moment of God said no in 2024, but that didn't mean he said no forever.
5: It's all about timing.
25: We needed time. The church needed time. We re-interviewed almost a year to the date later, and we realized we were in just such a different spot with what God is doing in our call. And the church was in a much different spot with what is the needs that they have. And so now, and we said yes, long story short, we said yes. We moved across the country. Moving a 3- and a 2-year-old across the country was much more than we were ever expecting. But it was a fun, good 5 days to move them out here. And we've been there ever since, doing a lot of listening to God, listening to the congregation. And what's so cool about that process and what I love about God is he makes his voice clear. Mm-hmm. And when he does that, this is not something that we accidentally fell into. This was something that was so obvious that he was orchestrating, that he was moving us towards. And so when the long nights come, when the frustrations come, when the conflict seems to arise and it's just like, what's happening? Why, God, you called me to this. And he's saying, yes, I called you exactly to this. And you can have confidence knowing that I'm with you, that I'm doing a new work here, and that I'm doing the work, not you. Mm. Yes, by your own, you will fail, but I didn't call you to be by your own.

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1: The Bible says that all things work together for good to those who love God and are called according to His purpose. All things, even things that look bad, God will cause them to work together for your good, for your blessing, in Jesus' name.
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2: Of believers, they keep waiting for them to have a professional title in order to be authorized. Mm-hmm. And I'm like, hold on a second. I think you're ministering an awful lot right where you're at.
3: Yeah.
2: And if literally, now you as a senior pastor, and me, we have this craving of going, what if the body mobilized? What if the whole church rose up and understood who they are and what they're doing? And that in the Lord, He's the one ultimately doing the ministry and transformation. Right. So again, you're going to go, but I'm not equipped. And we would all go, that is correct.
3: Right?
2: But He is. And so my encouragement to all of you listening is, what's your pulpit? It's going to be different. It's going to be something else. It could be everything from where you end up always going to the same grocery store. Everybody knows you.
3: Mm-hmm.
2: And they always gather around, hey, how you doing, Mary? What's going on? And you have all these relationship dynamics. That's your pulpit.
3: Yeah.
2: And you just minister to those people, love on those people, pray for those people, say, how can I help you guys? Is there anything I could do for you?
3: Yeah.
2: Anyway, I just think your story is so amazing and inspirational to the rest of us that are out there. The other thing that I wanted to encourage and remind everybody is the big picture. So your story is one of, oh, it could have gone like this. Nope. Went over here.
3: Yep.
2: What about this one? Nope. Went over here. And in the moment, it feels disjointed.
3: Yeah.
2: And where I think we need to have the confidence is to understand God's orchestration, that His timing is extraordinary, and He's more interested in dialing in the big picture than we are. He's managing all of that.
3: Right.
2: And what happens is if we really have a biblical worldview, which is God is the center.
3: Yes.
2: If God's the center of all things, then everything is in relation to Him, right?
3: Right.
2: And if that's the case, then ultimately the only thing that matters in our life is doing what He desires to do.
3: Yes.
2: Right? So for me, the definition of success for a believer is obedience.
3: Mm-hmm.
2: It's the only way we can measure success.
3: It's listen to God and do what
2: do
3: He says.
2: Do what He says.
3: Because it's the best for you.
2: We don't know what He knows, so we basically, anyway.
3: Yeah.
2: But if we do that, if you really desire to have a meaningful life, what that is going to do is say, listen, it's probably going to feel messy to you.
3: Yeah.
2: But if you want to be meaningful and you keep saying yes to Him in the right ways, He will move through you meaningfully. And at the end of your life, there can be a settledness of, like Paul said, listen, I didn't do everything, but I finished the jobs that were given to me.
3: Yeah.
2: And you know what? How that impacts the world, I have no idea. He has no idea his letters are going to be read 2,000 years later.
3: Mm-hmm.
2: He has no idea the influence that he's going to have. But his whole point was, I finished the race.
3: Mm-hmm.
2: I did what I was asked to do. And some of it went pretty bad on me.
3: Yeah.
2: Like, I remember those that abandoned me in ministry. I remember those that I tried to pray for, but I had to leave my leaders, you know, my buddy.
3: Yeah.
2: Sick in my leaders. I remember all these different things that felt like in the moment a failure.
3: Yeah.
2: And yet I know I did what I was asked to do. And there's such a beautiful settling in that. And so your story is this wonderful, marvelous orchestration demonstration that God's in charge.
3: Yeah.
2: So what I kind of wanted to talk about is you come walking into a church, right? I mean, in a sense, started 63, established 64, 1964. So we're talking about a historic church that you walk in on. How does that dynamic work? Because some people do church planting,
3: right?
2: And it's brand new.
3: Yeah, and there's a lot of times I wish I was doing church planting.
2: Of course you do.
3: It seems a lot easier.
2: Sounds awesome, huh?
3: Yeah.
2: I didn't get to do church planting either. And then I talk to every church planter, and they're like,
3: and this is
2: terrible.
3: The hardest thing I've ever done. I'm like, well, I'm just going to say that yours is easier than mine. Because
2: To me about that.
3: Yeah, so walked into this church, and I think not only did God affirm that call over the year, but God did a ton of work in the church and the congregation and their identity. Because, I mean, they went through, they didn't have a pastor for 2 years, I say
2: wow.
3: they.

0: we didn't have a pastor for 2 years. That is not something that keeps people around.
1: Nope.
0: That is not something that builds a foundation that makes it so people have confidence in the church to provide for all of what they're seeing God doing. And so the people that are still there, the remnant that's there,
1: 100%.
0: Is exactly that. It's the remnant in Babylon. It's the people that are passionate, that know what God's call is for this
1: that's
0: church.
1: Your core.
0: They know what, I mean, this church was planted out of a direct need of the community. It was in the 60s, and it was the story that I've gotten through the pictures and the story of these legacy members of just like, this is why we're here. And it's really hyper focused. Bless the community, provide for the community, show them that they have worth and value, that they're loved. And so that's the story that essentially we're trying to recapture.
1: Yeah.
0: Like, it's so easy as things get bigger, as the city around gets bigger. I mean, the original church was planted in a bunch of orange groves.
1: Yep.
0: And it was just people coming by on the way home from work, or people coming through as they're delivering something, and they see the church and they go to the church and it provides the needs. And so that the methods that we reach the community have shifted, but the deep desire of this specific community to be shown, you are here, we see you, you are loved, you're welcomed.
1: Amen. Yeah.
0: That's it. And so that's been really the first, I mean, really the first, I thought it was going to be the first like year and a half, 2 years of just this listening for the voices that come out of the congregation.
1: It was.
0: And yeah. And so we started with that listening piece, and we've been recently going through a series on kind of the end, like after the resurrection, when Jesus was with his disciples, and then the very beginning of Acts.
1: That's right.
0: And we had this moment where we ended on Acts 2, at the end of Acts chapter 2, and it's this first like view of what this redemption plan for the whole world that God has to draw all back to himself, of this view of what the church is. And he's outlining, Luke in Acts is outlining, they gathered together in the temple, and they broke bread from house to house, and every time they ate, they were joyful. And that's it. They got together, they got together, they got together. Like, that's the model. And we did a meal. We did a big meal after church, and there was this wonderful glimpse, because I'm still not quite sure where, like, how are we practically going to do this?
1: Right.
0: And I'm still listening, still waiting. This is just a few weeks ago. And I'm outside playing with the kids on a jolly jump, and then I join the teens for volleyball, and I walk back inside to the air-conditioned room, because it's been hot here,
1: Amen.
0: We all know. And I'm in the middle of this door. I'm passing through this doorway, and I hear, like, all eight tables inside, the teens, the kids, just in exuberant laughter. And it's just this beautiful model of, oh yeah, God, this is your church. This is what you want for us, for this city. And from that event, because really we just planned, the event was to celebrate that we were debt free. This wonderful thing that happened before I got there, that the church is debt free. That's why we had a big celebration, to mark the moment of God's faithfulness and to pray for what's coming next. And from that, the question that I've had of like, okay, how are we practically going to do this? I had three different people come to me during the week, and we had a leadership like kind of meeting on Saturday, the Saturday after, all of them with the same idea of, Pastor, we need to do a barbecue. I'm like, okay, who's going to fund this barbecue?
1: Mm-hmm.
0: How are we going to plan it? And all of them had like a different, like, we need to do barbecue, and I'm going to provide all the meat, and like, we're going to do barbecue, and this is what we need to have for all the tables. Like, these people that I'm like, I didn't have to raise up leaders. We just had to listen, and God moves as us in a fellowship, and God moves in us for the stories that we tell, that we can gather together and just be joyful, just eat food joyfully in his name. It's such a simple idea. And so now we've got this barbecue planned for September, and I'm like, I wanted to do a community barbecue. I was thinking maybe 2027, maybe
1: right.
0: 2028.
1: Yeah.
0: But that's also the beauty of a small church, is it can move so quickly. When God moves, it can respond to the Spirit. I come from the engineering world. I'm an institutional guy. It's like, okay, we need to have a plan. We need to have a policy. We need to have a committee. And God's like, that's fine. I'm glad you have that. But I've already given you such a foundation with this church, with this, the bones of this church. These people are, they go deep and rich into this community. And so I still don't know how the barbecue is going to happen, but we know what's going to happen. God's going to be there. So.
1: Amen. I live in a not a super big, but a two-story house. And there's been many, many times. So I have two girls, and I'll be upstairs in my bed, and I can hear them downstairs, and they're laughing.
0: It's beautiful.
1: And as a dad,
0: yeah,
1: what it means to me is that they're getting along. It means that if their buddies are there, they're having community.
0: Yeah.
1: It means something has brightened their spirit, and it's hilarious, whatever it is. It means they're relaxed,
0: mm-hmm.
1: and it means they're enjoying what's going on in their life right at this moment.
0: Yeah.
1: And so for a dad to hear the laughter around, yeah. and for you to experience that as a spiritual parent of the house, to go, this is it, you guys.
0: Yeah.
1: And it feels like this is how God looks down. One of the reasons in John 17, right, that Jesus is like, hey, can we please get together and be a family? Because mm-hmm. what I would love to do is hear you guys be together and rejoice in the Lord always. When you talk about rejoicing, there's laughter as part mm-hmm. of that. And I wonder to what degree the Father is just going, hey, guys, I really wish you could all get together and just laugh.
0: And just laugh.
1: And just hang together.
0: Yeah.
1: And just have some. Well, we have just a few more minutes left of the program. The voice you've been listening to is Pastor Ian Stubbs of Cordova Church of the Nazarene. If you want to know more information, let's say you're anywhere in the Cordova area. So, again, there's two sides of Cordova.
0: Yep.
1: There's on the northern side, you have kind of old school Cordova. And that is much more historic, a lot more built up. And then there's rural on the south side, which I think you guys are down the Bradshaw way, right?
0: Yeah, we're right on Bradshaw. Yeah. We're actually technically in Sacramento. We're called Cordova, and across the street is Cordova.
1: Yes.
0: So we're right on that.
1: Right on that thing. And so you're on the south side of 50,
0: mm-hmm.
1: I would guess.
0: Yep.
1: Yeah. So, again, if you're in the 50 corridor or on that down south 99 corridor, they kind of meet around the back, but if you're on that 50 corridor and you're looking for a home church and you're saying, you know what, I'm just listening to these pastors talk, and I've always dreamed of a place where we could get together and have a meal together. I've always dreamed of being a part of a community where we could discover the Lord together, but there would be laughter, there would be camaraderie. I could do life with somebody. If that's something that you crave in your heart, you got to go to Cordova Naz, N-A-Z, that's going to stand for Nazarene, CordovaNaz.com. And that's going to allow you to not only know the address, that'll allow you to know the service times, because whatever we're about to say to you right now, you're probably going to forget. So you just got to make sure to go to CordovaNaz.com, and you can join Cordova Church of the Nazarene on a given Sunday. So as we just close out, we have 2 minutes left. Anything that right now, just real short, as you are looking forward, how would you invite somebody to be a part of where you're going?
0: It sounds a little cliche.
1: Yeah, totally.
0: But pray.
1: Amen.
0: God is doing something in your life.
1: Mm-hmm.
0: God is doing something in my life. God is doing something in the life of this church that we have. But it's not just this church.
1: 100%.
0: It's also the church down the street. It's
1: That's
0: also
1: right.
0: the church across town.
1: Come on.
0: And just pray for God to make his voice clear.
1: That's right.
0: And that's why we're here. We're here to journey together, to hear his voice in community. We do feel that the Spirit speaks in community.
1: Amen.
0: Through laughter and through joy. And so, yeah, come on out. Join us. Schedule coffee time with me. Send me an email. Again, it's a small church. You can schedule coffee time with me. That's great. We've got the YouTube sermons up. There's ways for you to explore. And it's not just by yourself listening to God in a prayer closet. God spoke to me through interviews. God spoke to me through Twitch. Go do things with other people and listen to the Spirit in that. Pray, listen, and he will be faithful.
1: So good. If obedience is what we're supposed to do, the most important question is, what is God saying? How about we just continue to pray that Pastor Ian and the entire church at Cordova Church of the Nazarene would hear the voice of God richly, that you would hear the voice of God richly. 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
10: 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At Pioneer, they believe that God's word is still true, the gospel still works, heaven is still real, hell is still hot, and Jesus still saves. 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Now, here's this week's message from the Pioneer Pulpit and Pastor Kyle Conley.
11: Would you remain standing, please, and turn to the book of Joshua, chapter number 9, please. Joshua, chapter number 9. You will see a, Lord willing, if we can get to the end of this chapter today, some of God's amazing grace. Let me go ahead and give you a little teaser. There's mercy in the midst of mess. Somebody say amen. I'm in the midst of a mess this morning, Pastor. Well, God is merciful. He is merciful. And when you don't know what to do, He's already got it figured out. So whatever you're dealing with this morning, He's not trying to adjust and say, I didn't anticipate this. Oh no, my friends. All things work together for good to them who love God. To them are the called according to His purpose. Oh, he not only will, but has justified His people. And He not only will, but He is sanctifying His people. And the Bible says, whom He has sanctified, He has glorified. That means that the reality of our eternity is already settled. The end of the story is already written. The score has already been laid out. God knows how to work all things out. Joshua chapter number 9 this morning. Joshua chapter number 9 came to pass when all the kings which are on this side of Jordan, in the hills and in the valleys, and in all the coast of the great sea over against Lebanon, the Hittite, the Amorite, the Canaanite, the Perizzite, the Hivite, and the Jebusite heard thereof, that they gathered themselves together to fight with Joshua and with Israel with one accord. Joshua chapter 8 ends with Israel getting recentered on the word of God. The altar has been built. The sacrifices have been offered. The renewal of obedience to the word of God has been entered into. Blessings and cursings have been read. And the whole congregation, the Bible says, heard and responded to the word of God. But Joshua chapter 9 reminds us that spiritual victory does not remove spiritual dangers. After the altar comes opposition, after the word becomes warfare, and after obedience becomes another test of their dependence and upon the Lord. In Joshua chapter number 9, the enemy changes tactics. Jericho came with a wall, Ai came with warfare, but Gibeon, the Gibeonites, are going to come with words. And when the inhabitants of Gibeon heard what Joshua had done unto Jericho and to Ai, the Bible says they did work wilily or willily. It's actually wily, the wiles of the devil. And went and made as if they'd been ambassadors and took old sacks upon their asses and wine bottles, old and rent and bound up, and old shoes and clattered upon their feet and old garments upon them, and all the bread of their provision was dry and moldy. They went to Joshua unto the camp at Gilgal and said, "We said unto him and to the men of Israel, we become from a far country. Now therefore make ye a league with us." That word league means covenant. It means an unbreakable bond. Get in league with us. The men of Israel said unto the Hivites, "Peradventure, you dwell among us, and how shall we make a league with you?" What if you're not from a far country? There's rules about this. We'll explain this in a minute. And they said unto Joshua, "We are thy servants." And Joshua said unto them, "Who are ye, and from whence come ye?" And they said unto him, "From a very far country thy servants are come, because of the name of the Lord thy God. For we have heard the fame of him, and all that he did in Egypt, and all that he did to the two kings of the Amorites that were beyond Jordan, to Sihon the king of Heshbon, and Og king of Bashan, which was at Ashtoreth. Wherefore our elders and all the inhabitants of our country spake to us, saying, 'Take victuals with you for the journey, and go meet them, and say unto them, We are your servants. Therefore now make ye a league with us. This our bread we took, caught for our provision out of our houses on the day we came forth to go unto you. But now, behold, it's dry and it's moldy, and these bottles of wine which we filled were new. And behold, they be rent, they're broke, they're tore up. And these our garments and our shoes are become old by reason of the very long journey.'" It's an amazing thing. They're obviously playing a trick with them. Would you go with me to verse number 16? "And it came to pass, at the end of 3 days, after they had made a league with them," if you're writing your Bible, you might want to underline that, "that they heard they were neighbors, and they dwelt among them." They found out that the people that they had made a league with were actually their enemies. Israel had looked at all of it. They had asked questions. They had examined the evidence. They made a decision. But they found out the truth that these men were not from a far country. They were neighbors. They were Canaanites. They were enemies. In other words, they woke up 3 days later and said, "Oops, we married the Gibeonites. We're in a league with them." That's how deep the word covenant means. We're in a deep relationship with them. How did it go wrong? What detail did they miss? What clue did they overlook? I don't know if you've ever found yourself in a similar situation. Have you ever missed red flags? Does anybody know what I'm talking about? You missed the red flags. Somehow, the warning label on a person, place, thing, or idea. How many of you grew up with methylate? On the back of methylate was a skull and crossbones. Evidently, you could put it in a cut, but you couldn't put it in your mouth. It's dangerous. Everything's got warning labels on it now. Remind us that this is toxic. This is dangerous for you. Have you ever missed the warning labels? A toxic person, a toxic situation, a toxic relationship. Finding out this partnership isn't good. This endeavor is not where God wanted this to go, but now we're in it. Does anybody know what I'm talking about? How did they get it wrong? And how do we get it wrong? Verse 14 actually tells us the answer. The men took of their victuals. And would you just read the rest of verse 14? And ask not the counsel at the mouth of the Lord. The way that this is written is the very attitude that they had. It was just, we made a decision and asked not counsel at the mouth of the Lord. They didn't miss a battle. They didn't miss a planning session. They missed a prayer meeting. They did everything but the one thing they needed to do. They failed to pray. I want to speak to you on the carelessness of prayerlessness this morning. You may be wise. You may be equipped. You may be good at making decisions. But if you're not praying, you're not making righteous decisions. We're careless when we're prayerless. We need to know the difference between open doors and trap doors. We lack the ability to see that. But God does not lack that ability. He sees all and knows all. Amen? We're going to see about four or five things this morning on why we cannot afford to be prayerless in our lives. Lord, we love you because you first loved us. Everybody in this room this morning can give quick testimony to say that we have found ourselves in situations that we did not belong in. We've got into league with perhaps a job, a relationship, a mindset, a philosophy, a thought process, a stronghold in our life that just didn't need to be there, Lord. And we got there because we did everything but pray. Lord, help us this morning to see the value of prayer and really the warnings against prayerlessness. Lord, there are great stakes in front of us. There are great things, Lord, around us. There are great dangers around your people. And Lord, we need to be mindful. We need to be people of prayer. We reminded Jesus that you said that your house, God's house, should be called a place of prayer for all nations. And Lord, we don't want to be simply a church that prays. We want to be a praying church. Help us this morning to see the need for prayer and to reject the carelessness of prayerlessness. We love you, and all God's people said. Amen. May be seated in the presence of the Lord this morning. There are five reasons that you can see from the text today on why we cannot afford to be prayerless. Number one is because of the devil that we have to fight. The devil that we have to fight. After Israel again is recentered on the word of God, the enemy does not disappear. The enemy is reorganized. You found in verses 1 and 2 that all the kings got together. They all lined up together. They come in accord, the Bible says. They found unison. This coalition coalesces together over against this enemy called Israel, where the great Jehovah God continues to work miracles for him. Perhaps they have been emboldened by the defeat at Ai, or perhaps they have been even greatly more discouraged because that first defeat was not the end of the story for the nation of Israel. It was just an opportunity again for them to learn and for them to trust the Lord more. But either way, they get up together, they side up with each other, and they're going to face off against the army that God has blessed, because this is not their land anymore. This is actually God's land. They're invaders there. Not the nation of Israel, but all of these kingdoms that are there. It's always amazing what coalitions develop to fight what God is doing. Political parties are great for this, and groups and individuals who have nothing in common except they oppose God's way, linking up together. I don't know if you can see it right now. I'm not preaching a message this morning on faith and freedom, although I might line into it just a little bit. But you can see it now even with both political parties. We make these things, we make these stances, and then we get locked in with certain groups, and now you can't get out of it. I'm going to go ahead and just say, I don't care where you are in the political spectrum. I want you to know whatever you are. I'm so conservative, I can't even be a Republican. I'm being honest with you. I'm a constitutionalist, I'm a Christian, and I love my God, and I love my Bible, and I love my Savior, and I love my family, and I love my country in that order, and my church, and then my country. Can somebody Everybody say amen right there. But it's amazing the strange bedfellows that have had to get together over the past several centuries or past 20, 30 years, a couple of decades of our nation. And now you see groups that stood up for one thing are now having to link up with a group over here. And this group is now linked up with over here. And what started as a women's lip movement has now digressed into the same group on the same podiums fighting for the same things with the LGBTQ and the transgender and all these different things. They've all been lopped in together. Why? Because the one thing is they have in common. They're against the things of God. It's amazing the strange bedfellows that people make. And it happens with the Republicans too. It happens with the conservatives too. It happens with the Democrats too. Why? Because remember, they're the same coin, just two sides of a different coin. Somebody say amen right there. They can always come in accord when they need to vote on a raise. Somebody say amen right there. But the bottom line is this. One of the great consistencies, that's just a little bit of what's coming next week. So be ready, okay? One of the great consistencies of the Christian life is that we are at war all the time. We're at war all the time. We every blessing that God gives us begets another battle. We're either battling because we're blessed or about to be. I mean, that's just the Christian life. I found in my own life, I found in the life of our church that when God wants to do something, there's a battle. And that when God has done something, there's a battle. And so there's a constant battle and constant spiritual warfare that we are entering into. And every single one of us need to wake up to that. I want you to turn with me to Ephesians chapter number 6 this morning. Ephesians chapter number 6. And I need you to see a passage of scripture that is so vital for us. It is vital for the church of Ephesus when it was written and is just as vital today as it was then. Ephesians chapter number 6, brethren, verse number 10, be strong in the Lord and the power of his might. Put on the whole armor of God that you may be able to withstand or stand against the wiles of the devil. We'll come back to that in a minute. We wrestle not against flesh and blood. You say, preacher, this morning, it's my ex-husband, it's my boss, it's that in-law, it's that outlaw, it's this narcissistic person, it's all that kind of stuff. They might be present, but they're not the root of what's going on. The root is spiritual wickedness in high places, principalities and powers against the rulers of the darkness of this world, against spiritual wickedness in high places. I want you to understand what these words mean. These are elevated titles. These are movers and shakers. There's demons. There's different levels. There's a hierarchy of spiritual wickedness. And the Bible doesn't say we're facing one of them. The Bible says that we are against all of them, a concerted effort, a one accord attack against the people of God. Wherefore, take unto you the whole armor of God that you may be able to withstand in the evil day, and having done all to stand. Stand therefore, having your loins girt about with truth, and having on the breastplate of righteousness, and your feet shod with the preparation of the gospel of peace, and above all, taking the shield of faith, where we should be able to quench all the fiery darts of the wicked. And it literally means the wicked one. Take the helmet of salvation and the sword of the Spirit, which is the Word of God. We're going to come back to Ephesians in just a minute, but the bottom line is this. Do you recognize that if you want to be a godly husband or a godly wife, or you want to raise godly children in a godless world, that you are in a battle? It's constant. Paul goes on to write, praying always with prayer and supplication in the Spirit, and watching thereunto with all perseverance and supplication for all saints. I don't want to be too, sometimes you get too off track on these things, but I want you to know, with every news ticker you've seen, with every rumor you hear, with everything that's happening, there's 10 million more things happening in the unseen realm. There's way more happening that you don't see than what you do see. And we are wrestling against that. It literally means to come face to face, hand to hand, nose to nose, mouth to mouth, ear to ear with all of these principalities and these powers and these wicked ones. I believe that prayer isn't just for the battle. I believe that prayer is the battle. Notice what Paul said. Put all of this on and then pray. And then pray. Do you know that prayer is the primary exercise to bring God's will on heaven down to earth? Do you understand that? That it's not politics that brings God's will down to earth. Somebody say amen in the house of God. Yeah, it's not politics. It's not education. It's not entertainment. It's not sports. It is God's will being brought down to earth by prayer. When the Bible says, "Our Father which art in heaven, hallowed be thy name, thy kingdom come, thy will be done on earth as it is in heaven." What is happening when we pray is that we are seeking first the kingdom of God, and the kingdom of God begins to get rooted and established and built up and furthered through our lives. Do you think the principalities and the powers and the rulers of the darkness of this world, who have built strongholds in every place that you can see, do you think they want that to happen? My brother and my sister, prayer isn't just for the battle. Prayer is the battle, and we are wrestling with new levels of new devils all the time. We cannot afford to be prayerless because of the devils that we have to fight. And there will be times when Satan rallies every force that he can. He'll rally every resource that he has, every minion that's under his control, to oppose what God is doing, not only in our church, but in your life and in our life and through our life and for our life. Satanic opposition isn't the time to correct course. Every ministry, every marriage faces battles. Every church faces battles. Anytime you go in the right direction, you're going to be facing flak from the wrong direction. But opposition from the wrong direction is confirmation that you're going in the right one. Amen. Pastor, the devil's fighting me hard right now. You're headed in the right direction. Amen. I mean, I decided to get right with the Lord, and things aren't getting easier in my house. They're getting more difficult. I surrendered all. I died daily. I took up my cross. I've been memorizing the scriptures. I've been in my prayer closet. I've been witnessing for God. And if things are not getting easier, they're getting harder. Why? Opposition from Satan is just confirmation you're heading in the right direction. Why stop doing what God is enabling, by the way? Sometimes as a church, we face opposition. Sometimes as a ministry, we'll face opposition. As a family, you'll face opposition. Don't quit doing what God is enabling. Pray harder. Love harder. Commit more deeply. But don't quit. But you're facing devils. You're facing spiritual wickedness. We can't afford to be prayerless because of the devils that we have to fight. Say, "Preacher, I'm not facing anything right now." Then you need to turn around and face the right direction. How many of you understand that the way that God has called us to live is in opposition to this world? Here's something even more difficult for me to chew on. The way that God has called me to live is in opposition to myself. The lust of the flesh and the lust of the eyes and the pride of life, that is all that is in this world. Satan doesn't want you to worship him. He does. He'd rather you just worship yourself. And we got all kinds of things we're fighting against that we don't even comprehend. We don't even see. We don't even know. Well, I know one thing. If you're going to live the Christian life, you cannot afford to be prayerless. You can't afford to be prayerless. Someone asked me not too long ago, "Do you think you're preaching too much on prayer?" Not in a bad way. But I want you to know something. We can never preach too much on prayer, and we can never pray too much. Amen. We can't afford to be prayerless because of the devils that we have to fight. You think, sir, that you can overcome him in your own strength? Better men than you, he is chewed up and spit out. Amen. Dear ma'am, you think that you can overcome what you need to overcome? He's chewing up people and spitting them out because he's finding people that he can devour. God's people must be bathed and clothed in prayer so that God's will can be done on earth. Do you actually believe that God can further his kingdom on this earth? I do. I believe the gates of hell cannot prevail against our King, and the gates of hell cannot prevail against the church. But know there will be conflict wherever the kingdom of Christ makes inroads. The kingdom of darkness is going to rise up and fight. I was reading last night about the the Korean War, and how that when North Korea marched all the way down, I believe, to in city of Incheon, I'm not even saying that correctly, that one battle was the last place. That was the one battle that if they had won, they would have taken the whole peninsula. Praise God, it didn't happen, and there was a great fight, and all kinds of United States Air Force and Navy came in. Obviously, Korea's at great expense, but that one little place that they held on to and fought for dear life was the one turning point in that battle. And sometimes when you're under deep, deep attack, it feels like, man, everything around me is crowding in. Everything around me is falling apart. Brother, sister, just pray and let God break through. Just pray and let God work. You are facing principalities and powers and the rulers of the darkness of this world. You need some prayer and you need some people praying with you. We can't afford to be prayerless because of the devils that we have to fight. We can't afford to be prayerless because of the deception that we have to filter. Go back with me, please, to Joshua chapter number 9. The inhabitants of Gibeon decide a different route. They know a little bit about the God of Israel. You're going to see that in just a minute. We read the passage there, verses 3 through 6. They show up as ambassadors. They show up, and the Bible says they act with wiles. That again, word doesn't heighten your spiritual senses. I don't know what will. It means to be deceptive or tricky. We already read this in Ephesians chapter number 6, that we have to put on the armor of God so we can stand against the wiles of the devil. The word wiles means methods. It means strategies. Did you know that Satan has strategies? You know that Satan has methods that he uses. They're tried and they're true and they're proven. He's got these methodologies that he uses. He's not simply forceful, he's resourceful. Satan is resourceful. I'm not here to glorify or elevate him, but I hear him to expose who he is. He's not some dumb brute just swinging a hammer all the time. He is smart. The Bible says he is subtle. The Bible says that he is a deceiver. Everything he does is a lie. Even when he's got a truth attached to it, it's so he can tell a deeper lie. That is the way that Satan works. And he is far more deceptive and creative and imaginative than anything that you can imagine. There are two forms of opposition in the chapter, verse number 9. There's that open warfare where the kings are gathering to fight. But then there's the hidden deception of the Gibeonites. They're pretending to be something. Satan has these methods. He deceives. He changes his tactics. And sometimes what we need to understand is that when Satan has been fighting you, if that doesn't work, he'll just change clothes. Sometimes the enemy will come roaring and sometimes he'll come reasoning. Sometimes he'll come with a sword and sometimes he'll come with a peace treaty and sometimes he just shows up in old shoes and muddy, moldy bread and a convincing story. We're always thinking that Satan is wanting to hit us from the front and he's glad to do that, but he's the master of sneak attacks and surprises. The kings wanted to intimidate by gathering together, but the Gibeonites, they didn't want to intimidate. They wanted to infiltrate. And that has been one of Satan's most effective tools throughout human history. When he can't attack the people of God, he tries to join them. You see it in the book of Acts. Didn't take too long. Persecution from without strengthened the church. So what did he do? He started at it from within. The nation of Israel, although eventually conquered by foreign enemies, was ultimately undone by what happened inside of their own camp, inside of their own walls, inside of their own nation. This is always the case. This is what has happened. And now for the very first time, of course, Joshua and the people fall for this. And now what has happened for the very first time in the whole book of Joshua, the enemy is now not 25 miles away. The enemy is now within the walls of the camp.
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13: When Abraham Lincoln was elected president in 1860, America stood on the edge of collapse. Over the next 4 years, the Civil War claimed more than 700,000 lives and tested whether our republic could endure. As the war drew to a close, Lincoln looked beyond victory. He looked toward healing. In his second inaugural address, he challenged the nation, "Let us strive on to bind up the nation's wounds, to achieve and cherish a just and lasting peace." Lincoln understood that preserving the greatest experiment in self-government required more than winning a war. It required the character to restore what had been broken. More than 160 years later, America still faces division. The question is not whether we'll disagree. The question is whether we still have the wisdom and the character to heal together.
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27: 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And we're so glad that you've joined us. 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
25: 2 Thessalonians chapter 2. The title of the message is Stand Fast in an Evil World. Look, the Word of God is the same yesterday, today, and forever. And if you want to be stable and you want to be established, you got to stand on it. No matter what takes place, no matter what church is doing, no matter what pastor is saying, no matter what anybody's saying, you got to hold fast to His words. And the only way you can really understand His words is by reading them consistently, from old to new. We need the old just as much as we need the new. We need the new just as much as we need the old. That's why we teach all of it here, even the boring stuff. Did I just say something's boring in the Bible? Yeah, have you read 2 Kings lately from like chapter 8 on? Oh, gosh. It was like Groundhog Day. And so-and-so became king, and he did evil in the sight of the Lord. And then so-and-so became king and did evil in the sight of the Lord. Okay, I got it. Move on. Let's go. You ever been watching that movie? You're just not into the movie? Well, I kind of want to know how it ends, though. Let's fast forward. You know, we need all of it, though. We need all of it. Verse 16, now may the Lord Jesus Christ himself and our God and Father who has loved us and given us everlasting consolation and good hope by grace. Again, he's just repeating, the Lord Jesus has given us all these things by his grace. Live in them. And then he goes on to say, comfort your heart and establish you for every good word and work. He wants to comfort our hearts. Hear me, my precious brothers and sisters. Bad things will happen. We live in a fallen world. The important part is how you respond to them. Do you run away from God? Do you run away from his comfort? Do you run away from those things? Or do you run towards him and towards his comfort? And if we run towards him and towards his work, we're going to be established. We'll be established in him for his works, for the souls of those in this lost world. Remember, the world does not win. We have already won. So stand fast. A couple of encouragements. Psalm 16:8. I have set the Lord always before me because he is at my right hand. Guess what? I will not be moved. Psalm 62:6 says, he only is my rock and my salvation. He is my defense. Guess what? I shall not be moved. Oh, I'll be shaken. I'll hurt just like anybody else hurts. I've cried. Charlie Kirk, I watched his wife. I was in tears. Where's Daddy? Where's Daddy? He's on a work trip with Jesus. Oh, 3-year-old, she doesn't know. But I'm not moved. My position is firm in Christ. Amen. So the second thing we want to see here is, or the third point, is stand fast in putting on the armor of God. You and I are in a battle. You know this, 1 Peter 5:8, it's on the screen. Being sober, be vigilant, because your adversary, the devil, walks about like a roaring lion seeking whom he may devour. He's the enemy of your soul. This world system is the enemy of your soul. This world's ideology that it embraces is the enemy of your soul. It is the enemy. Don't be at the enemy's camp warming yourself by the fire, because the next thing you know, you might be denying Christ. Be at the enemy's camp preaching Christ, but don't be there trying to fit in or hide. We all go through some battles, and some go through battles more than others. We need to realize that this battle is a ferocious battle, and it is a real battle, but we also have a real victory in Christ. The enemy, who is our enemy, for we do not wrestle against flesh and blood, but against principalities, against powers, against the rulers of this darkness of this age, against spiritual hosts of wickedness in the heavenly places. Oh, my enemy is President Biden. No, he is not. He is a soul that needs to be saved from what I can see. And if he is, and I'm misjudging him, then I'm sorry, but I haven't seen much fruit if he is. It's not Kamala. Did I say her name correctly? I don't want to be disrespectful. Harris, Vice President, she's not my enemy. It's not Governor Newsom. Although all three of those people make me extraordinarily mad at times. What the heck are you guys doing? Are you doing this on purpose? They're not my enemy. They're a soul that needs to be saved. And it's important that we remember this. It's Satan and the demons. And so when we come to this fact that we got to understand that it's not people, and when we see that, may God guide us as we deal with people. But the enemy clearly manifested itself through that young man who killed Charlie Kirk. Charlie Kirk didn't die spiritually. He's more alive than ever before. But the enemy took him out physically, didn't he? That's important to remember. Because there are bad ideas. There are bad, evil philosophies in this world. And there is absolutely nothing wrong with me pointing those out. Oh, but if you do, you're being, number one, political. No, I'm not. I don't even know what that accusation means, to be honest with you. Or you're being unloving, or you're being unkind. I've actually had people walk out when I've taught some of the things I'm about ready to say. Okay. We actually had people leave here when I first got here because I wasn't going to. No. There's ideologies that are evil. We need to understand that. And bad ideas result in bad things. And words mean something. When you have people from this bad ideology called liberalism telling us that they want to wipe us out, you might want to listen to what they're saying. I'm just saying, you might want to listen. There are enemies. We're not there. You know, you're not my enemy. You're a soul that needs to be saved, and you don't see the truth yet. And I pray that your eyes are open and you come to see the truth. But clearly, they don't like the church. They don't like Christians. They don't like us. And so I'm going to keep preaching that, whether it empties the room or fills the room up. Bad ideas in history, Marxism, socialism, communism, Nazism. How many Jews were murdered under this Nazi regime in Germany? Islam is an incredibly horrible, bad idea. Islam, Kalen was telling me, a radical Islam. I don't even like saying radical, because if you understand what the Quran teaches, there's no such thing. They're all, you either believe the Quran or you don't believe the Quran. Are there people that say they believe the Quran and don't really believe it? Yes. But those who truly do understand that death to the infidel must take place, and you and I are infidels because we're not Muslims. But go online. Churches have been burned down in Canada because of Islam. And Kalen was telling me that a podcaster, a Christian podcaster, was actually murdered online by an Islamic. In France, was it? France. France has fallen apart, by the way. If you haven't been paying attention, France is about ready to implode. Liberalism, wokeness, progressivism is one of those ideology that is from the pit of hell. Well, what do you mean? They champion abortion. I don't need much more to say other than that. You champion the murder of a baby in the womb? That's demonic. Are you saying the people are demonic? Not necessarily. I'm saying the ideology behind the people is demonic, and I'm going to attack the ideas, not attack the people. People I'm going to love, I'm going to try to help and nurture. But the idea behind you, that's a demonic idea. And I pray the Lord would open your eyes and show you that. They champion the mutilation of kids. But what do you mean? Transgenderism is what I mean. You're going to give them hormones and they're going to mutilate their bodies? And you think that that's okay? And you call me crazy? And you think a three-year-old can pick their gender? Under these philosophies, it's on the screen, millions have been murdered. Do your homework. Well, I'm not political. This is biblical. Here are some of the things the left promotes. And by the way, just so I'm clear, let me show you Ephesians 5. And have no fellowship with the unfruitful work of darkness, but rather expose them. This is exactly what I'm doing right now. I'm exposing the unfruitful works of liberalism, wokeness, progressivism, as what it means today. Not of years gone by, but as of what it means today. Number one, they teach there's no God. Demonic. Number two, you teach there's evolution. Demonic. When you teach kids that they evolve from a pool of slime and that they're

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1: What is the way to God? Jesus said, I am the way, the truth, and the life. No one comes to the Father except by me. So now we know that the way to God is through Jesus Christ, our Savior.
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2: Transgenderism. They've confused on what a woman is, for crying out loud. I know what a woman is. Not confused. She's not confused. Men can now somehow participate in women's sports. Riley Gaines, thank God for Riley Gaines standing up strong. Our Congress down here, our governor, I hope he hasn't signed into the law that I know of, just signed a bill of state sanctioning kidnapping. They wanted to defund the police forever. They allowed Black Life and Antifa to riot during 2020 while they arrested business owners and drove the Apple Bistro out of business because they wouldn't close their doors. But they allowed people to riot. The people who riot are communists. They kept the statues of Lenin up, but they tore down all the statues that embrace our heritage, our Christian heritage as a nation. Understand the enemy in which we are fighting. It is very real. They are allowing lawlessness in their big cities. Oh, you got to understand that most of the lawlessness is taking place in red states. Well, you know what? That's true. But inside those red states, it's in the big cities that are all blue that the violence is taking place. So understand all the facts, not just part of the facts. Lawlessness, the young gal killed on a subway, just sitting there doing nothing. By the way, listen, some advice from Pastor Jeff or Uncle Jeff or just whoever Jeff. Don't put your back to anybody. Keep your back, keep an eye, and put your head on a swivel. I know I'm profiling, but don't put your back to some person wearing a hoodie just looking dark inside. Dude, I mean, racial, no, that's not race, anything about it, man. If some white dude's wearing a hoodie and he's looking like a thug, guess what? I'm paying attention. Walks like a duck, talks like a duck, guess what? It might be a duck. And especially with my wife, I got to protect her. I got to stand up. Poor gal, man. Poor gal just breaks my heart seeing that. The educational system was taken over in the 60s. No God, right? The college universities, we've known this for years, have become battlegrounds and breeding grounds for creating radicals on the left. The news media is nothing but propaganda machine for their ideology, period. They spin and twist everything. Don't listen to it. Turn it off. I will not watch 3, 40, 10, 13, 58, and maybe once in a while I'll turn it on for the weather, and I still will hear long enough to hear some lie, some bold-faced lie. It's just a propaganda machine for their ideology. And they're not in touch with reality. You have the Russia hoax they perpetrated on Trump. All this is coming out as evidence. You have the COVID hoax, which is all coming out. You have the January 6th hoax that's all coming out. They took away our free speech in 2020. Do you know how many posts I had blocked because I wouldn't wear a mask and I would stand up to COVID? You know how many videos were blocked? And all this is coming out. All this is now coming out that what Fauci did was absolutely made up and a lie. He deserves to be in prison for what he did to this nation and all those who supported it. Period. And you're taking away free speech? We have non-believers saying what took place on Tuesday was not just an attack on his Christianity. It was an attack on the Constitution, the First Amendment, the Bill of Rights. And it was. I don't care if you like what he says or not. He has a right to say it. Two assassination attempts on Trump. Plus, they tried to destroy that man. Our president that we lawfully elected 3 times. Yes, the election was cheated. They cheated. They cheated the election. 3 times he won. I'm praying he runs for a fourth. I want him running in 2028. Until the insanity of liberalism, that ideology is destroyed. Charlie Kirk and Victor David Hansen, men who predicted that they were creating an assassination culture. Look at what they did to Elon Musk and people who had

0: Teslas. And then don't get me started on gaslighting. The corporate media would like you to believe that this guy that did this was a conservative and a Republican, and his family supported MAGA. But this killer who did it, these are things that I'm seeing on Fox. I'm trusting that the information is correct. Actually, I had a transgender boyfriend. He actually carved Antifa and LGBTQ slogans on his bullets. His family actually called him radical left. Top law enforcement official are calling him radical left activist. His transgender boyfriend hates Christians and conservatives. Co-workers confirm he was consumed with hatred for President Trump and Charlie Kirk. So when the media tries to gaslight this situation that they created it. See the montage. Every single one of them, from Biden to the news media, they've been calling Trump a fascist, a threat to democracy. They've been beating this drum, beating this drum, beating this drum, and then they're shocked when something happens. No, they have blood on their hands. They have blood on their hands. Charlie's mission was to head right to the heart of the beast and to engage these college kids in the indoctrinational system that they are in. He engaged them in the ideas that we just listed above. And he was so successful in engaging them in those that they wanted him dead. And so they killed him. And now, after his assassination, we see many celebrating his death as if he deserved it because he was teaching hate speech. He was unloving. Well, somebody said this, and it's on the screen. When I die, I pray the demons celebrate my death too. You guys hear that? May the demons celebrate my death too. Because I ain't shutting up. I'm standing up, I'm speaking up, and I'm not sitting down. I'm not going away. You can extinguish this voice, but you cannot extinguish God's word. So what do we do? Well, I think we should all go buy a bunch of AK-47s, grenades, and go to war. No. No. No. Number one, what we do, it's on the screen. Understand the reality of the battle we're in. Sadly, Christians and so many pastors don't even realize some of the things I just said in regards to the ideology of liberalism. Oh, no, don't say those things. You've got liberals in your church. Well, they need to repent. If you have the idea that you can kill the baby in the womb, you need to repent. It's not me that needs to apologize. You need to apologize to God for believing that garbage. Passionate? Yes. But understand the battle we're in. Number two, listen, you got to love our enemies. Amen. And not only pray for them, you got to do good to them. You got to do good to them. You got to go bless them. What are you doing? I don't like you. You're not supposed to like me. Well, I don't care if you like me or not, but here. I want to do good to you. I want to bless you. I want to love you. I want the Lord to open the eyes of your heart that you might see him. So if you're not loving your enemies through this process, you're doing something wrong. Number three, we need to pray, and we need to pray now. Let's pray for Charlie Kirk's family, the lost world. And yes, Tyler Robinson. Two families were devastated that day. What do you mean? How can we pray for Tyler? Yes, but he's lost. And I hope somebody shares Jesus with them, and I hope he comes to understanding what he did and repents. And I pray for his broken family. Can you imagine if your son did that, how you would feel? Even if you shared his ideology, you would go, oh, why did you do that? I was so blessed by Kaylin on Friday night praying for Tyler and his family. And we must do the same. Number four, we must engage this world with the gospel and truth. Number five, you need to be encouraged. We've already won. And as I said earlier, I really do believe this is going to usher in the turning point for our nation. Number six, you need to keep standing and stand strong. Christ and his word has already given us the power to do so. Number seven, you better keep your armor on because the battle's getting hot. Listen to these words. You don't need to turn there. Just listen. Ephesians 6. Finally, my brethren, be strong in the Lord and in the power of his might. Put on the whole armor of God, that you may be able to stand against the wiles of the devil. And then skipping to 13, he says, therefore, take up the whole armor of God, that you may be able to withstand the evil day. And having done all to stand, stand, therefore, having girded your waist with truth, having put on the breastplate of righteousness, and having shod your feet with the preparation of the gospel of peace. Not AK-47s, the gospel of peace. Above all, take the shield of faith with which you will be able to quench all the fiery darts of the wicked one. And take the helmet of salvation, the sword of the Spirit, which is the word of God. And then he asks, pray always with all prayer and supplication in the Spirit. Be watchful to this end with all perseverance and supplication for all the saints and for me, that utterance may be given to me, that I may open my mouth boldly to make known the mysteries of the gospel, for which I am an ambassador in chains, that I may speak boldly as I ought to speak. Put on the armor of God and speak boldly. Everyone's scared. Everyone's scared. But ask the Lord to make you bold to speak up. And let me close in this. Stand fast and staying active. It's on the screen. Therefore, 1 Corinthians 15:58. Therefore, my beloved brethren, be steadfast, immovable, always abounding in the work of the Lord, knowing that your labor is not in vain in the Lord. You know, you guys know I work for Jim Otto, the great center for the Oakland Raiders. I'm sad they're not in Oakland anymore. And one of the things he would tell us is he says, you'd better keep your feet moving or you're going to get knocked on your... He was a football player, so you know what he said? You better keep your feet moving. If you got to keep your feet moving, you keep your feet on, you're going to get knocked on your fanny. Same is true spiritually. You better keep moving spiritually. And there is only one way to go, and that is up. Amen. Up, and then you take what we've learned going up, and you go out. If we stop moving, we become lazy, and we become sitting ducks for the enemy. Just ask David. Just ask David. It was the season of war where the kings go out, and he didn't go out. And then there was a gal taking a bath, and he couldn't stop looking at her to the point where he wanted her. And it almost took him out. See, the results of staying active, it's on the screen. When we stay active in ministry and in the work of the Lord, our focus is not on ourselves or our needs. It's on the Lord's work and the needs of others. We must not be devoured by self-absorbed or self-focused behavior or attitudes. Sadly, the church has become all about me, your happiness, your prosperity, your fulfillment, your success, your needs, your purpose. Really, when God's telling us, the church in our life should be all about others, all about God and others. Charlie, man, he lived an amazing life, all for God's kingdom and for others. His mission may be over, but guess what? Ours has just begun. So keep serving, keep focused, and keep abounding in the work of the Lord. And don't be moved. Don't be moved. That boldness that it took for Charlie to go to those campuses and to just stand there and sit there. And he has a little sign saying, prove me wrong. And so they tried with all their might, but they couldn't. They couldn't. So I don't know about you guys, but in debating things, like, you know, I come up with a great comeback to you 4 days later. Oh, I got it. I don't have that mind. You know what I mean? Sometimes it's 4 months later. They extinguished a great man, but his legacy is going to live on. And the gospel is greater. The word of God is more powerful. Let us stay the course. And let us not lose heart. Amen.
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4: This is Ed Morrissey of HotAir.com for Town Hall. What happens when the left plucks a working class man from obscurity and pushes him for high office? In an era of democratic desperation, mainstream media creates narratives to protect him, even at the expense of their own stated values. Graham Platner's rise and fall stains all the institutions of the left. Democrats in the media tried to bury or downplay Platner's checkered past, including his Nazi SS tattoo, his record of disturbing public comments, and his moral depravity. Don't be fooled by the sudden shift in media coverage. Everything that outlets like Axios and the New York Times reports as news today had been reported weeks and months ago by independent media. The Times cooked its own report in early June to protect Platner. Every elite media outlet perpetuated the working class lie about a man who lives off his wealthy parents. The insistence by Democrats and the media to make excuses for Platner exposes the corruption of both. The Nazi tattoo told us all we needed to know. I'm Ed Morrissey.
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10: Welcome to In the Word with Pastor Mike Warren of Gold Country Calvary Chapel in Grass Valley. Enjoy walking verse by verse through the book of Hebrews with its main theme of Jesus Christ being the absolute supremacy to angels and prophets, and Christ's sacrificial death on the cross is superior to temple sacrifices. The writer encourages the Jewish followers of Christ not to return to the practices, but to trust Him, even through persecution. Now, here's Pastor Mike.
11: You see, the requirement to be a Christian is not come up and pray a prayer or take the title. The requirement to be a disciple of Jesus Christ is you have to take up your cross, deny yourself, follow Him. It's the most blessed and rewarded life. I will tell you, I've been doing it for 48 years. It's the blessed life. I can't imagine doing anything else. Oh, it's cost me too. But it cost Paul all of these things so he could tell us, listen, keep your eyes on Jesus. You know, look beyond this life to that which has come. And then he says an incredible thing in verse 3, for consider. You know, sometimes I don't think we consider, but he challenges us to consider something here. He said, for consider him, that is Jesus, that endured such contradiction of sinners against himself, lest you be weary and faint in your minds. Consider what Jesus went through to redeem us. Unimaginable. Times I sit alone, you know, and when I go up to the mountains to pray, there's times I just want to rehearse it over my mind. Because then I feel ashamed sometimes when I'm not willing to do the same. The unimaginable descent of Jesus Christ, we read there in Philippians chapter 2. Are you kidding me? He who thought it not robbery to be God. He was the eternal Word. He was the second person of the Godhead. Stripped himself of all honor, reputation, glory, and power. And he descended, the unimaginable descent of God, to come into human form. And he took on the form of a man. Can you imagine the Creator taking on the form of the creation? Fallen man. You talk about humility. And we can't humble ourselves. And found in the fashion of a man, he became obedient as a servant. The master became a servant. And he served even to the death of the cross. Wherefore he is highly exalted. And God the Father has given him a name that one day every knee is going to bow. And every tongue is going to confess that he is Lord to the glory of the Father. I don't care who you are. You can be that McLean lady. What was her name? Out on a limb. She's out on a broken limb, thinking she's God. Listen, every knee is going to bow. We get the privilege of bowing now and saying that you are the Lord. And we will worship no other. We will serve no other. We will follow no other. You're the worthy one. And so for consider, it says, let me read you a couple verses. This is so important to me because I think today the church is just so lukewarm. We're so compromised. You know, we don't dedicate ourselves to anything. And that's why everything can be a distraction. Listen, my purpose for living, my purpose for existing, my master passion, my heart's desire, my thoughts, my mind, whatever I am, I've dedicated to one purpose, and that is to follow Jesus. And if I get knocked down or face plant, I'm getting up. Amen? I'm not going to lay there in misery. I'm getting up, and I'm keeping moving forward. Oh, that's what Paul was saying when he said, hey, forget those things behind. Press forward to the upper calling of Christ Jesus. You think Paul didn't get knocked down a few times? In fact, he tells us he did. Knocked down, but I was never knocked out. Pressed hard. Pressed beyond measure. He must have looked like Gumby a few times being stretched. You probably don't know who Gumby is. If you're 67 like I am and you grew up watching cartoons on Saturday morning, you know who Gumby is. Pokey, the horse too. No, okay. Stretched. Consider him. Here's what it says. Here's one of my life verses. And I'll tell you a story that goes with this life verse. Because we're just celebrating one of my pastors, Pastor David Hood, who went to be with the Lord 12 years ago. And you know, I was at the memorial service there. All the guys that he invested in and all the guys that went through the Bible college that he was the principal at, the overseer, you know, we were at his memorial service and the place was packed. And there was a guy there that graduated the Bible college with me, and he's pastor's not far from here. And I never knew the story till 12 years ago. He's sitting next to me on the platform, and there's like 30 or 40 of his pastors that can make it. And he said, you know, I quit the ministry. I said, you did? I said, well, no, you're here. And he goes, no, let me tell you. I had gone in to Dave Hood's office, Pastor Dave Hood's office. I had resigned from Bible college. I'd quit. Things going on, I just quit. But it was chapel service, and you were speaking. And I was sitting on the front row, and he said, "Do you remember that?" I go, "No." "Well, I do." Because your text was from Luke chapter 9, verse 62. "And Jesus said unto him, No man, having put his hand to the plow and looking back, is fit for the kingdom of God." He said, "You looked at me the whole chapel service. You looked right at me." I said, "Well, I didn't even know you were in the building." He goes, "No, you looked right at me." And that haunted me. And I went back and signed up the next semester, finished Bible college, and I'm in the ministry today. Have you set your hand to the plow? Have you set your hand to the plow? Have you? Then there's no turning back. There's only going forward. But you don't understand how hard it is. Harder than a cross. Harder than rejection. Harder than scourging. Harder than being reduced to human rubble. Harder than being spit upon and wearing a crown of thorns. Harder than being nailed with 9-inch spikes to a cross and hung between heaven and earth. Harder than bearing the whole sin of the world while you cry out to your Father, "Eli, Eli, lama sabachthani, why have you forsaken me?" Harder than that? I don't think so. 48 years ago, I gave my life to the Lord with 30 other hippie kids in a Bible study. As far as I know, only two of us are still serving the Lord. Because that night, Jesus Christ rescued me. And I made him a promise that if you would have me, you could have all of me. And I will hold nothing in reserve. I will go where you want me to go. I will do what you want me to do. Only you have to be with me. And he has been faithful for 48 years. And he will be faithful for whatever ahead I have to suffer. But I'm going to cast every weight and every distraction and every sin from me. And I'm going to run the race that Jesus Christ set before me. And I'm going to run it with endurance. And I'm going to run it to the end. And I'm going to run it by keeping my eyes on Jesus, who's the author and the finisher of my faith, and I'm going to remind myself every day, it ain't about this life. Be careful that you don't get tangled up in this life and the cares of this life. Because if you do, they will slow you down. They will rob you of your joy, and they could even cause you to stumble and to fall. In fact, 1 Corinthians chapter 15, verse 58 says, "Therefore, my beloved brethren, be steadfast." See, I think there's words today that this generation doesn't understand. Steadfast, immovable, always abounding in the work of the Lord, for as much as you know, or you should know, that your labor is not in vain in the Lord. He says in Hebrews chapter 10, I think it's around verse 6 or verse 4, he says, listen, God is not unfaithful to forget your labor of love and how you've ministered to the saints, and one of these days he will reward you. But we have too many people today that don't understand that to serve Jesus will cost you everything, that you have to cast from you anything and everything that will slow you down. This is no joke. Your soul, your eternal soul, is in the balance. Where you're going to spend eternity is in the balance. You are making decisions now, and he's given you enough information. He sent the Holy Spirit to convict us of sin, to draw us to Christ. He put a measure of faith in every man. And when we come to Christ, then he gives us the infilling of the Holy Spirit and the baptism of the Holy Spirit and the Word. Listen, you're here today to make a decision, and you need to make an informed decision. If Christ be Lord, then serve him. And serve him with your whole heart. Don't be between two decisions. Don't be a compromising Christian. Don't be a lukewarm Christian. Don't put on a mask and play the game. Don't be religious. Serve him with fervor because he is worthy to be served. Serve him with fervor because he came and died for you to rescue you from this life, to prepare a life for you beyond this life. Serve him with your whole heart. And if it's not right to serve your heart, then go live in the world. Go live out there. Go like a dog back to the vomit and a pig back to the mire. See how it works for you. So many of my friends did that. Didn't work well for them. And I'm still serving Jesus. Oh, I haven't given up tie-dye. That's what I told the guys the other day. I'm not, I, so, you know, I listen, but I've I've given up. And I'm still willing to give up. And I'm still being asked to give up. And I'm still dying to myself every day. Listen, the world has a siren call on all of us. The devil always trying to trip us up. And sometimes he succeeds. But then we get back up. Consider. Well, let me read a couple more verses. I want to read 2 Timothy. 2 Timothy chapter 2, the first four verses. Listen carefully. Thou therefore, my son and daughters, be strong. Be strong in the grace, that redeeming, sanctifying work of Christ. Christ Jesus. And the things that thou hast heard of me among many witnesses, the same commit thou to faithful men, faithful women, who shall be able to teach others also to be faithful to the Lord. Thou therefore, he says, endure hardness. Not going to be easy. Didn't promise it to be easy. In fact, I told you otherwise. I told you in this life, you're going to suffer. There will be challenges. There will be mountains to climb. There will be valleys to tread through. You're going to be hated of all men for my name's sake. Jesus said, listen, you're not greater than the master. If they've hated me, they're going to hate you. We're not immune to these things, guys. Well, Peter says, don't think it a strange thing when fiery trials come to test your faith. It's so strange thing has happened to you. We just went through the faith chapter. Look what happened to those people. But by faith, by faith, by faith, look what they did. In fact, it goes on to say they subdued kingdoms. They wrought valiant in fight. God calls us to be warriors. That's why he says, therefore, my son, be strong in the grace that is in Christ Jesus. And the things which you have heard of me among many witnesses, the same commit thou to faithful men, to faithful women, who shall be able to teach others to be faithful to the Lord Jesus Christ. Thou therefore endure hardness as a good soldier of Jesus Christ. No man that warreth entangles himself in the affairs of this life. Don't get tangled up in it. You're passing through. We're pilgrims. We're sojourners. Not our home. This is not your home. One of these days you're going to step out of this body and you're going somewhere. I pray you go home. I want to go home. Hey, listen, I understand that Thanksgiving is the greatest holiday to travel. Did you know that? Number one travel holiday. Hey, why don't we all just travel home? Hey, listen, there's a 7-year feast from what I understand waiting for us. Let's just skip the one we have for you guys afterwards. Let's just go home. To our Father's house. Are you longing for that? Does it already own your heart? Are you willing to cast from you everything and anything that it takes to get there? That's what he says. You must endure hardness as a good soldier of Jesus Christ. Jesus never said it would be easy. See, we want an easy Christianity today. We want a Christianity without a cross. And there's no such thing. Jesus modeled that for us. You remember in the 40 days in the wilderness when he was being tempted of the wicked one. Satan came and said, hey, listen, if you be the Son of God, hey, make that rock into bread and eat. Jesus said, hey, it's written, thou shalt not live but anything on but by the word of God. Every word that proceeds out of the mouth of God, that's my bread. And then again, he takes him to a high pinnacle and he says, jump off. The angels will hold you up if you be the Son of God. He says, you know, it's written, you shouldn't tempt the Lord your God. Then the last temptation is he takes him up on a mountain. He shows him the world. Jesus came to redeem it. We lost it in the garden to Satan. He is the God of this world. And the God of this world said to the God of the universe, if you will just but bow down and worship me, I will give it to you. Without a cross. No, sir. I ain't bowing down and I ain't worshiping you. If it takes a cross for me to get to heaven, then God give me the grace and the strength to bear it. But I choose Jesus and I choose to follow him and I choose not to listen to anyone else. You must endure hardship. good soldier of Jesus Christ. Because no one that goes to war, and we're at war, entangles himself with the affairs of this life, that he might please him who has chosen him to be a soldier. Let me ask you, are you soldiers this morning? See, I don't know, maybe you thought you joined up and became a Christian to get on a cruise ship, play, you know, shuffleboard on the decks and lounge by the pool and just enjoy the buffet, the banquets. No. This is not a cruise ship. Battleship. All hands on deck. Amen? Because we have an enemy, and we're not as those who shadow box. He's for real. And he's come to steal, kill, and destroy. In fact, he's come to darken the minds of people, make them so dark like he tried to do yesterday, so that they can't come to the truth. And I'm going to tell you, yesterday, the Holy Spirit ripped off every scab. He opened every eye, and it got really real in here. Because that's what he does. And he does that because he cares for the souls of men. And so he's telling us, listen, that we might please him who's chosen. Are you a soldier? Are you a soldier? Are you willing to fight for Christ? Stand. Having done all to stand, sometimes it's just standing is enough. Amen? Let me give you one more verse, and then we'll read down a little bit more. Oh, man, my time's almost up. Galatians 6:9. And let us not be weary in well-doing, for in due season we shall reap if we don't faint. Consider, back to verse 3, chapter 12, consider him. Consider Jesus that endured such contradiction of sinners against himself, lest you be weary and faint in your minds. You have not resisted sin and temptation and all of these things unto blood yet. You've not resisted to the shedding of blood. He's telling these Hebrews that are going back to religion, leaving Christ, listen, you need to consider what Christ went through for your salvation. Are you kidding me? You've not yet suffered to the shedding of blood. He did. And you have forgotten the exhortation that speaketh unto you as unto children, my son, despise not thou the chastening of the Lord, nor faint when thou art rebuked of him. For whom the Lord loveth, he chasteneth and scourgeth every son whom he receives. If you endure, therefore, the chastening of God, he dealeth with you as sons. For what son does the father not chasten, correct? And without chastening, who's without chastening? Whereof all of us are partakers, and if we're not, then we're illegitimate. Furthermore, we've all had fathers of the flesh who corrected us and gave us, and we gave them reverence. Shall we not much more rather be in subjection unto the Father of spirits and live? I don't always understand what God is doing. We were teaching the men on Monday night. There are three storms that will come to your life. There's a storm that comes to build your faith, to teach you. There's a storm that comes to correct you. And then there's a storm from the wicked one because he hates you. And we have to determine what storm that is. But storms come. But when those storms come, I want to be in subjection to the Father of spirits because I want to live. And if there's something in my life that needs to be corrected, then correct it. I just want to read two more verses and we'll close this morning. For they verily for a few days, speaking of an earthly father, they chasten us after their own pleasure. But he, our heavenly father, for our profit, that we might be partakers of his holiness. Now the chastening for a present seemeth not to be joyous. There is no joy in it, is there? But grievous, nevertheless, afterwards it yields the peaceable fruits of righteousness unto them which are exercised thereby. So whatever you're going through, whatever storm you have to endure, if it's one that's come to build your faith, if it's one that come to correct your behavior, or if it's just the wicked one and the spiritual warfare that he tries to bring in our lives. All of those can be learning opportunities, but we have to be committed. We have to be determined. No, we have to be steadfast and immovable, always abounding. We have to do our hardship as a good soldier of Jesus Christ. And we got to keep our eyes on Him and look beyond this life, because this is not the real. This will be gone one of these days. And you're going to step into the real. This is the temporal. And one day, we're going to step into the eternal. And you get this time. I get this time to prepare myself for what destination I choose. And so the great prophet Elijah would say, how long are you going to be between two opinions? If the Lord be God, then serve Him with every fiber of your being. And if He's not, then go serve the gods of the world. Joshua, standing up before the nation of Israel, said, choose you this day whom you will serve. It's a choice. Moses said he made a choice, choosing rather to suffer with God's people than to enjoy the pleasures of sin for a season. Why? Because he esteemed, he waited out, he looked beyond. He said, they're not worthy to be compared to what lies ahead for me. And if you don't keep your eyes on Jesus, you will falter. You will falter. Keep your eyes on the finish line, because this race is almost over. And if you've stumbled and you're compromising right now, repent. Cast it from you. Because I think in a very short period of time, we're going to stand before the living God. And we're going to have to give an account. Even as Christians. Not for sin, but how did you live? I gave you currency, time, resources, abilities, talents, energy. That's currency. How did you spend it? And I'm going to have to give an account for that as well. And I want to warn you today, man, we rounded the last corner. When I was in sixth or seventh grade, I had a PE teacher named Mr. McAtee. And I, believe it or not, I used to be fast. No, I'm not kidding you. I ran the 440. That was my run. That was my 50-yard dash 440. And in those days, they had those events so that you could get the presidential. You remember the little reward you get from the president for your for physical education? Well, I was good at the 440. But there was one guy better than me, Eric Brinker, was a friend of mine. And Mr. McAtee says, you can beat him. And I said, no, nobody can beat Eric. And he said, well, here's what you do. You just stay right close to him. Don't try to outrun him when you're around the last corner. And that last distance to the finish line, then spin and be spent. Run as fast as you can. And I did that. I stayed right within striking distance of him until I round the last corner. And I was spent when I got to the end. He still beat me. I wish I could tell you the story would end better. He ran 2:18 into 440, and I ran 2:20. He was a couple seconds ahead of me, but I've never forgotten. When you're round the last corner, spin and be spent. Church, we have rounded the last corner. The finish line is just there.
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9: We can pray to the Lord constantly, right? A praying life prepares you for decisive moments. Remember earlier I was talking about the space you're in right now, or we're in, we're like, okay, God has not said go, and so we're here, and we're staying, and we're waiting, but He's also shaping us, and He's using this season of waiting to build us up and to make us the kind of men and women we're supposed to be. Man, if our prayer life is lacking, that's one thing I can guarantee you God wants to shape in you. I know a good prayer life is transformative. Remember when we had a big prayer meeting in here over the 40 days, leading into the 40 days? We do that intentionally because before we ask God to move in our lives and to do this work, we first have to do the part of aligning with God. We need to get our hearts right. We can't just say, God, go around us in our stubbornness and do this work. We have to say, God, we're aligning with you, and then we're asking you to flow into our hearts, into our minds, into our, bring us together. So we're in that moment right now, right? I think we are. You know, decisive moments are coming. In other words, those are the ones we can't get wrong. Those are the ones that matter. Those are the ones that count, not today only, but a lot of days ahead. They are weighed here. They carry these are the moments God has been preparing you for. Wait. They're not just general questions of what kind of coffee should we offer in the coffee bar. Right? These are the big ones where God's saying, this is what happens from this moment forward, changes families, changes lives. And we can't do that without a deep dependency on God. You know, I called our staff this week and I said, this is it. We're gonna have all church prayer meeting one night. We must do this because a moment's coming that we are not ready for. We're still standing here, we're still saying, here I am, send me, but there's shaping that needs to happen here. The Lord showed me that. So I said, that's it, we're going to do it. So what does that mean? Just very practically, not this Wednesday, but the following Wednesday, the 29th, we're going to call every person in our church to be here, to be in this room, to seek the Lord's face. We have specific things we're going to ask God to speak towards, that we desperately need, because we're in a season where God has to shape us. So as much as we're going to talk to God, we're also have to hear from God. We have to say yes to the Lord, right? So I know we're going to do it on Wednesday nights, like a midweek service down here. So that's always good for your soul anyways, because between Sunday and Sunday, that's too much time. So when we get a Wednesday in, man, your life in Jesus gets a bump. So we're going to come together on Wednesday night, and we're going to seek the Lord's face together as a congregation. We need you here. We need everybody here for that, because we're not going to just step into this next thing unless God prepares us for it first. And we can't do it without you. I don't know if you feel significant here, but I'm telling you, every person in this room, God wants to use. You matter. If you're on board, amen, we got another person in our corner to pull this kingdom weight God's put on His church. And let me tell you, that's where the good stuff is. That's where the testimonies are. That's where the miracles of God are, is when we step into the kingdom together. So I'm going to ask the community group leaders that meet on Wednesday night, our community group meets on Wednesday night, not this week, next week, but the following, we're going to say, no community group, we're going to meet down here for a prayer night. We need God to prepare us for this decisive moment. We can't mess this up. We need greater trust. Flat out, we need greater giving. We need greater faith. The 29th. Yep. If we're going to say, here I am, send me, we can't just say that generically and have no follow through. Can I tell you that all church prayer meeting is one way to stand in that? Here I am, send me, come to that. All right, I won't beat you up about it. A willing heart steps out with faith plus preparation. Remember Nehemiah, he asked the guys that came back, hey, what's the state of things at home? I haven't got to go. You guys got to see it firsthand. Tell me about it. And they told him, oh, it's bad. The walls are broken down. The gates are burned. There's nothing left. It's not good. There's been two groups already that have gone back from this country all the way back to their homeland, Jerusalem. And they've begun to do good works, but it's not looking great, though they're still an unfortified. There's vulnerabilities. Nehemiah's heart begins to break. So he has to think through, what would I even say if the king said, what do you need? What do you need, New Hope? I don't know. No, that's not a good answer. You can't just live and, oh, we have faith. Anything can happen. True. But also, Lord, we need to assess. We need his wisdom. We need to have thought this through and say, Lord, this is where we're at. We think we need these things, your will be done, but we think we need these things. We have to combine those two. Remember, Nehemiah says very boldly and specifically, this is what I need. Of course, I love how the king sent him with more than what he asked for, too. He didn't say, I need soldiers to take with me and horses, but God, the king said, you know what, you need more than what you asked for. There has to be a confidence in the church to say, we don't have to ask perfectly. God really does know what New Hope needs, but we should still ask. And if he gives us more, amen. I think the right way to think for this for us is faith plans for God to move. I want that. I believe we're in that season of preparation. I think this season is going to require sacrifice, quite honestly. For me, for you, for all of us. I think it's going to take faith. We can't on our own just plan this out and go, we know what we're going to do, and we're going to execute it by these dates. We will do some of that stuff, but it's going to be on the expectation that God's going to move. How about participation, man? Maybe you're a 1% participation person here. We need you to lift that up a little bit. We want you to be a hardcore New Hoper for what God's doing in the kingdom through this house. That takes stretching. We get that. We know that means life change. That means stepping into new spaces with God. It means setting down old fears and being reliant upon the Lord. But you know what I know? That's so good for you and us. That's so good. Not because we just need to walk in something new and that's a plan of the work of the leadership. No, this is because God is on the move. So I don't want you to think we're building for ourselves. We're not. That's not what we're about. We're building for the kingdom of Jesus Christ. That's all this is. A willing heart expects opposition. Remember Sambalot? Not a good guy. I think it's interesting it names his family. Yeah, don't oppose God. It goes beyond you. You should expect opposition. We should expect opposition. We should know that that's how the enemy works. Why are we different than anybody in the Bible? We're not. We're just like them. But we also know that God always overcomes every opposition, even death. So as we move forward into a time, you know what I can guarantee you? And it's interesting. Whenever we have someone step into leadership on a very high level here, we go, hey, just so you know, thank you, but expect something to go off the rails. But we're not going to fear. We're not going to have fear, but we're going to trust God in that season for you. But opposition's coming to you because you said yes to God. I sort of believed that when I stepped into ministry, but now I know it. On a certain level, I've lived it out long enough. And I can tell you, it's real. If God is building, which he is, it will be resisted. People are going to say, I don't like this. But you know, opposition is not failure, and sometimes we think it is. These people aren't happy, this thing's going on, whatever. That doesn't mean that we're failing. It's just often, in fact, we often say it's a confirmation that we're doing the right things. Because normally this doesn't happen, but because abnormally we're getting all this challenge, you know, hey guys, we're going to Wild Man Weekend in a minute. I'm so excited about that. Not because I love camping, I do love camping. I can do that anytime. But I love being with the men that come up for that event. And I love that they bring their sons. They bring their buddies from work who never stepped foot in a church before. And now we have them. We get to pray them and preach at them and worship with them and pray over them again. And God just does works and miracles there. You know what I love about that? Every year there's always a hard thing that happens. And I've seen some of you guys just soldier through it. Your truck breaks down. It's your only vehicle. Oh, Lord, how am I going to? God provides. And I can just tell you, I don't know how, but he does. That's my witness. So, man, we should not be surprised when things get difficult. We should go, hey, we're on the right track. God's moving here. A willing heart seeks strategy. That's great, Jeff. What's our plan?

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1: The Bible says that all things work together for good to those who love God and are called according to His purpose. All things, even things that look bad, God will cause them to work together for your good, for your blessing, in Jesus' name.
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2: Doing something different than we've ever seen before in this church. I don't have to guess about that. So let's talk about what next needs to happen. A willing heart builds with God's people. How many of you guys like to be a lone wolf? I got bad news for you. God calls us to come together. He calls us to be a one mind. You go read Jesus, what we call the high priestly prayer of Jesus Christ in John chapter 17. He talks about this more than you can imagine. One subject over every other subject he could have prayed about. Towards the end of his life and ministry, he says, Lord, make them one as we are one. Father, Son, Holy Spirit. Because he knows how we are. You know, someone once said to me, whenever you have more than one vision in a room, you don't have unity. It doesn't mean you can't have different ideas, but when it comes down to it, if we don't all gather after we've talked, after we've shared, after we've given people opportunity, you know, we're going to at some point say, this is what we're doing. Amen? Because if you don't, you don't go anywhere. We all know that. It works that way in life. And so when we get to that point, we got to say, we're on board, Lord. Because we believe in God's work, not the plans of man, but because God's behind them. This is His church. So this isn't a solo mission. You don't come in and out of the church because it gives you, align here, I don't align here. I'm excited about that, I'm not excited about that. That's you putting yourself on the throne instead of Christ being on the throne. It's not a solo mission. It's a shared calling. It's like a family. No family would be healthy and operate that way. Mom, you do your thing. Dad, you do your thing. Kids, you decide. That's a terrible idea. Right? That's everybody's crying. Instead, we say, hey, guys, this is what we're doing. We've talked. We've tried this. All right, this is the plan. Everybody get on board. That's how a family should work. You know? And if you have strong-willed children like I do, who have strong opinions on everything. Thanks, Grammy Ann. DNA passed down. Then we're forced to really contend with each other, but we got to get on the same page. Hey, we're all getting in the car at this time. You're doing it whether you want to or not. That's how the church must move. I think this is where we are right now, by the way. I don't want to pretend like we're in cruise mode. We are not in cruise mode. We are shifting to higher gears. Remember this idea last week. I want to repeat it to you. It's not let them build. Hey, man, God, send your others to go do it. It's let us arise and build. That's the heart of here I am, send me. Every person owning that reality and say, I stand responsible for the Lord to be a part of what He's doing in this church. And there's lots of New Testament parallels. I thought about sharing deeply about this in Acts chapter 6 and 7, but I don't have time. I'll just sum it up for you because this is a great, powerful chapter, two chapters in Acts, where the first early believers, like you and I, not with all the years of church writing and you know, equipping, this is at the early stages where things are really messy within the church. People are still trying to figure out doctrines on who is God, who is the Son, what is this thing with the Holy Spirit. You know, that's going to take a while to kind of nail down. And there's going to be a lot of bad counterfeits in there and all that. But they're in a place where they are really beginning to be the church. And that is a very wild and exciting time. God's moving. There's miracles. Like here, they're seeing things. They're going, we can see what we see with our eyes. We know in our spirit that God's confirming He's doing things. And those pressures were mounting on them just as they can mount on us. They felt very similar things. Like, they saw that as the church increased in size, so did the needs. That you can't just be comfortable with the tension that brings.

0: Like, we used to say this early on when we were doing ministry, both in high schools and colleges. My wife, actually, we met, got married, and continued to live in that world for a long time. We'd say, you catch the fish, you clean the fish. Because we lead people to the Lord. We can't just say, okay, church, take them. We go, hey, let me disciple you. Let me pour into you. Let me spend a year walking with you. Come listen to me. Come get in this Bible study with me. We spend a lot of time working with people. Because when the people increase, the needs increase. That brings challenges. You need structure, don't you, in a church? You need people to be in different positions to manage. You see Anna come here, she's wonderful. She has beautiful children. But you know, when you go through that door and you visit back there, there's adults back there serving and doing and preaching and prepared and praying. And that's all going on right now behind this wall. Hey, how about we have twice as many kids here next year? Wouldn't that be exciting? But you know what that means? We need twice as many adults back there to stand in that space and go, we represent Jesus for these kids. And that's true on every state. We need people to step up. One of the great things about the way that the early church is described in Acts 6 and 7 is this line, the word of God kept spreading. And let me tell you, that did not happen because the leadership was perfect and they knew exactly what to do. In fact, just the opposite. Even though the leadership was growing and being transformed by God and there was wisdom coming, the reason we have all these letters in the Bible is because Paul had to keep writing to the church and go, hey, let me straighten you guys out. You're off course. This is what you should be talking about. This is what truth looks like here. This is really what God's about, right? Because you can imagine people are coming in with all their religions. They're coming in with all their culture. They're coming with all their opinions. And they've got to clean all that up and set it all straight so that the kingdom of God is not broken down and infiltrated by the idolatries of their time. But the pure, unadulterated love for Jesus is what they needed. And so this is what's going on. The word of God kept spreading, though. I love that. Why do I love that? Because the leader, I know I don't have to perfectly lead. God's in charge. If we trust him, though, and we walk in the best way that we can in faith, I know this, the word of God will keep spreading. Same pattern that we talked about early. Burden, prayer, action, growth. That's all still true today for us as it was for them back in the early church days. I love this idea. Nehemiah didn't just say yes once. He lived with a continual, here I am, send me. And I need you to hear that because this is seasonal. This goes beyond the next 10 days. This is where we're heading possibly for the next decade. God shapes us and sends us and new folks are joined in and we start ministering in new areas and have more people to do more ministry and God continues to bring more people to Jesus Christ. This is what's needed. A continual, here I am, send me. This can't just be a flash in the pan. If you're excited because I'm speaking at you right now and that's all this is, that's a failure this morning. It has to be the Lord speaking to your heart right now and you're going, I want to be a part of what God's doing. I want to be a part of building his kingdom in my life. The other things don't even match to that. Where else can we go? You have words of life, as Peter said to Jesus. There's no one like you, Jesus. After I know I'm ruined because I can't go back because he's the only one that can give me what I ultimately know I need. Here I am, send me. I want you to think about Jesus for a minute as I finish up here. You know, he came to a broken people just like us. He didn't just go to the certain people that we would think he should go to. He actually went to the people that we thought he wouldn't go to. He says, I want you to know me. I want you to see me. You don't come from perfect. You don't come from all the things that society tells you you need to be. In fact, you're just the right one. Because if you can trust me, boy, you're going to see a different light up ahead of you. That way that Jesus comes into our hearts and speaks to us is one of invitation. I want to be in your life. I don't want to just be an idea. I don't want to just be a place called a church where people talk about me. I want you to know me. Because that's where the real change happens when we come into a relationship with Jesus Christ. Just like Nehemiah looked at those walls and said, we got to rebuild them. He looks at you and says, I can fix this. No one else can. I can step into this life and bring new life. He's not just trying to throw lipstick on a pig, as we used to say in construction. He's really transforming you by his own power in life. Why do we step into these places of kingdom? Because for those of us who have known Jesus, as you, we're inviting you to know Jesus, it's because he has loved us and rebuilt us, and we know the difference. We know who we used to be, and we know who we are today. We're not finished, but we know God has made a huge difference in our lives. He first loved us. So let's come back to where we started here, and we'll finish up. Remember Joseph? He waited, and then suddenly. Moses, he waited, and then suddenly. Thank you. There's someone awake over there. Was that you, Adam? Adam gets a gold star. Esther waited, and suddenly. And David waited, suddenly. Ruth was faithful, and suddenly. And Nehemiah, he just, the Lord opened. That's the moment we're in right now. God's shaping this church for the then suddenly coming. And so if you're sitting here today and you're trying to wrestle with what God's showing you and what you're hearing today, I just want to say, just trust God. Just believe in him. Just know that he's in charge of his church, that he's the one actually running things around here. That's a good thing. I want you to remember God is preparing you. It's not a dead season we're in. The season that we're in is a preparation. He's refining us. And exciting for me to say, he's positioning us. I'm excited about that. That suddenly is coming. What if we as a church in this very moment, as a people, what if we were looking to God to open the next big door for us? And we said, God, you're going to save more people. You know, you're going to pull more families, more young people into this church. That excites me. You're going to expand your kingdom through us. You're going to open doors only you can open. Those are exciting things that define generationally what happens here. And I don't know if you feel this yet, but I hope you're willing to step outside of your comfort and to really mean those words when you say them. Here I am, send me. It's not a time to watch on the sidelines. It's a time to engage. Let me speak this word over you real quick. This is Nehemiah 2:20. It's the very last verse in the chapter 2. Revisiting. The God of heaven will give us success. Before anything was fixed, he said that. Therefore, we, his servants, will rise and build. I'm going to see you all on the 29th, right? Prayer meeting. I want to knock on heaven's door with you. I want to see the power of God in this church just get released. I don't know when. What if it happened Wednesday night? That'd be pretty exciting. Maybe the preparation's a little bit shorter than I thought. That'd be okay with me. Let me pray this over you. Let's just bow your heads before the Lord, and we'll finish up our time together. Now, to him who is able to do far more abundantly beyond all that we ask or think, to him be the glory in the church and in Christ Jesus to all generations, forever and ever. Amen.
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4: 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We have cares. 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
6: When Abraham Lincoln was elected president in 1860, America stood on the edge of collapse. Over the next 4 years, the Civil War claimed more than 700,000 lives and tested whether our republic could endure. As the war drew to a close, Lincoln looked beyond victory. He looked toward healing. In his second inaugural address, he challenged the nation, "Let us strive on to bind up the nation's wounds, to achieve and cherish a just and lasting peace." Lincoln understood that preserving the greatest experiment in self-government required more than winning a war. It required the character to restore what had been broken. More than 160 years later, America still faces division. The question is not whether we'll disagree. The question is whether we still have the wisdom and the character to heal together.
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9: 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Seek first his kingdom and his righteousness, and all these things will be given to you as well." 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He made the earth and everything that's in it for us. But the counsel of Scripture, the counsel of Jesus, the counsel of the Spirit of God is to seek first his kingdom. Fellas, seek first the kingdom of God. I'm going to talk about some practical expressions of that for just a second, but you got to decide what you're going to do.
8: 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That's 855-577-2255. We're so glad you're here to listen. Today's message from Pastor Alan is called Our Heavenly Father.
9: The fatherhood of God. It is the relationship that God chose for himself in the midst of his creation. That's stunning to me. But in Ephesians chapter 3 and verse 14, it says, "For this reason I bow my knees before the Father, from whom every family in heaven on earth derives its name." God chose this role of Father to describe himself in the midst of his creation. Now, I know we all bring perspectives to that, and we all bring life experience to that, but we need to bring the humility to recognize the value God attached to it. If we don't get Father right, it's going to leave a deficit in everything else about our relationship with the Lord. And so we'll take just a moment with it. It was a unique revelation that Jesus brought to us. In John 17, in verse 6, John 17 is Jesus' great high priestly prayer. He's preparing his disciples for his departure, and he prays for them. He prays for us in that prayer as well. But in verse 6, he said, "I have manifested," or "I've made known your name to the men whom you have given me out of the world." But one of the fascinating aspects of Scripture is God's revelation to us in his names. In Exodus 3, when Moses is recruited, he said, "Who will I tell the people sent me? Do I get a laminated ID badge? How will they know?" And he said, "You tell them that I am sent you." And throughout the Hebrew Bible and then into the New Testament, we have this revelation of God by the names that he gives, the covenant names of God. It's a lengthy list. Jehovah Rapha, "I'll be the Lord your physician," in Exodus 15. Jehovah Jireh, "I'll be the Lord your provider." Jehovah Tsidkenu, "I'll be the Lord your righteousness." I mean, they're Hebrew words, but they're revelations of aspects of the character of God. But Jesus, when he prays, he said, "I have made known your name to the men whom you've given me out of the world." Look in John 14. Jesus said to him, "I am the way, the truth, and the life. No one comes to the Father except through me." What was the name? What was the revelation Jesus gave us about Creator God? God is Father. Because no one can reveal the Father in the way that the Son can. The prophets couldn't. The angels couldn't. The Son of God can give to us insight and understanding and revelation into God, our Father. In Matthew 11 and verse 27, it says, "All things have been delivered to me by my Father." This is Jesus. "And no one knows the Son except the Father, nor does anyone know the Father except the Son and the one to whom the Son wills to reveal him." Jesus came to reveal to us Almighty God, our Heavenly Father. In fact, in Scripture, it says that, you know, in the previous times, God spoke to us through the prophets and through miracles and through signs. But in these last days, he's spoken to us through his Son, that we might have the revelation of God, our Father. It will change your relationship with God if you'll begin to ask the Spirit of God to make that real to you. And I think it is a part of the great confusion that has beset us. We're watching spiritual conflict unfold on a scale and a scope that has never been in my lifetime, to the point that it becomes absurd. We laugh from time to time about the theater of the absurd and the bizarre things that are being pushed forward in direct opposition to fundamental principles of Scripture. And this is abundantly clear around this whole notion of God as our Father and our roles within family and the idea of family and how families are constructed. All of those things come to us from God. I mean, all of the language, all of the things around gender confusion, the antagonism between men and women, is not helpful. It leads us to a destructive, very destructive place. And the church has a solution. We can humble ourselves and be obedient to the counsel of Scripture. We'll have to have the courage to stand against cultural voices, some of them rooted in some very celebrated arenas of academia, some by very influential people, people of celebrity and status and influence. But they're standing in some very ungodly positions, advocating for some very ungodly things. And we don't need to be angry or belligerent, but we can be very quietly determined to be advocates for Almighty God. There's a bill that is in New York that's making its way through the system, and the governor has already said that she would sign it, that they want to remove father and mother from the legal language in the state, and their replacements are gestating person and non-gestating person. We're so determined to say that we're not different, that we're just the same, that we're absolutely equal in every possible way, that the only, the kind of the lowest common denominator is, well, you can give birth and I can't. You know, we're not the same. It's not about greater or lesser, weaker or stronger, more capable or less capable. We're different. And we need the strength that comes from that. And we desperately need it in our homes and our families. It's very fashionable, particularly in academia and tragically in theological studies, I mean, to foster hatred for the patriarchs. To talk about patriarchal anything is an expression of hatred. We can't reject fundamental principles of Scripture and imagine that we will live in the blessings of God. So if you have succumbed to the notion that biblical ideas are just a bit out of date, kind of quaint. How quaint. As if it's no longer relevant for today. We have better ideas. Now we have AI. Folks, AI is amazing. It can crunch more data, more information so quickly. It can get to decisions, but it's data that's given to it by human beings. And if you've had a very broad sample set of human beings, we are a fractured lot. I mean, I didn't call your name, but I could. I mean, it's fashionable to say that biblical principles are no longer relevant, that it has to be understood in the context of our current world. All baloney. It needs to be understood in the context of the heart of God and what His intent was. Not submitted to the cultural fashion or the sociological fashion of the moment. I would submit to you, it's time for a whole new generation of godly men. Godly men. Masculinity is not toxic. Sin is toxic. And men that are sinful and ungodly can be really toxic. But let's not blame it on their masculinity. Let's blame it on sin and ungodliness and wickedness. We need godly men. There's some roles for godly men that they can uniquely fill. It doesn't mean women don't contribute, that they're not important. Again, it's not about either or. But the Bible gives godly men a responsibility for provision. It says if you don't provide for your family, you're an infidel, a pagan. So if your work-life balance does not include provision for your family, your balance is messed up. Godly men need to bring spiritual leadership. Doesn't mean they're the only leadership. Doesn't mean they're the only voice. But our homes will be different if godly men will bring some spiritual leadership. Our churches will be different. Our culture will be different. I'm telling you, when men started playing in women's sports, where were the fathers? I watched the pictures of the women at the school board meeting saying, you get these books out of our libraries. And I watched the videos going, where are the dads? Godly men have a role to play. Safety, security, guardians. Adam in the garden, when God said, gave him the assignment to tend the garden. The Hebrew word is the modern Hebrew word for a night watchman. You're to watch over this place to secure it. The temptation that presented itself to Eve was because the security was lax. Oh, geez, now we got to rewrite stuff. But our security that we bring is both spiritually and physical. God chose to identify himself to humanity as our Father, our Heavenly Father. And his intent was to attach tremendous value to fatherhood. And we have allowed that to be diminished for far too long.
8: We'll be right back. But first, a word from Pastor Allen about his new book.
9: Folks, understanding who you are in Christ, the price that was paid to give you status in the kingdom of God, it will write a future for you that is not dependent upon your family of origin, your life circumstance, the expressions of evil that you've had to overcome. 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
9: I want to take a minute and talk to the men. Whether you're a father yet or not, whether you're a father and your children are fathers, I'd like to, if you'll accept it, give you a biblical assignment. It's not complicated. Seek God. Seek God. Be different. Be different from your ungodly friends. Be different from your lukewarm friends. Be different from your friends that come to church but are very indistinguishable from people who don't. Seek God. I understand you're born again. Maybe you've been baptized in water. Maybe you've been baptized in the Spirit. Maybe you've read your Bible every year for 30 years. Hallelujah. Seek God. Don't mail it in. Stop reading your curriculum vitae and bend your knee before the Lord. He's an infinite God, and we are his finite creation. If we learn something new about God every moment of every day, at the end of our lives, we'll be beginners. Seek God. I brought you some passages. 1 Chronicles 28. This is Solomon. David's instructions to Solomon. Solomon, my son, acknowledge the God of your father and serve him with wholehearted devotion and with a willing mind. For the Lord searches every heart and understands every motive behind the thoughts. Wow. Serve God with wholehearted devotion and with a willing mind. How often do we serve God with gritted teeth? You can put pencil me in there. Oh. Maybe you don't moan and complain when I know the right thing to do, but I can have that tendency if I don't guard my heart. And David is giving Solomon instructions. Unfortunately, he didn't keep them. And he said, the Lord searches every heart and understands every motive behind the thoughts. See, we get so comfortable with manipulating circumstances, with our postures and all the things. But God knows the intents of our heart. That's not a threat. There's so much freedom in that. God knows when you mean to do the right thing. God knows when you're sincerely trying to do the right thing, even when it doesn't unfold that way. God knows. It's not a threat. It's a promise. In a broken world, in a dark world, in a world filled with ungodliness and demonic junk, God knows your heart. God, you know what I want to do. You know it's not always easy to know. You know not all the people who will attach meanings to what they watch will attach the right meaning, but you know God. There's such freedom in that. If you'll start your day and say, God, I want to honor you today. I want to please you today. To me, there's such freedom in that. Look at the next sentence. If you seek him, he'll be found by you. That's David's instruction. David's an old man. He's just about done. And he said, Solomon, my son, if you will seek God, he'll be found by you. Seek God. You'll find him. You'll find him in new ways. You'll understand him in new ways. He'll write a new future for you. And we get honest and say, I don't really want a new future. I just want him to do what I want him to do. But if we'll seek God, he'll begin to change our heart. We'll get excited about what he's doing. Look at Psalm 34. The lions may grow weak and hungry, but those who seek the Lord will turn the page. But those who seek the Lord lack no good thing. If you're reading that on your phone, you have no idea what I'm talking about. But in the room, it made a difference. Lamentations 3. The Lord is good to those whose hope is in him, to the one who seeks him. Do you remember who wrote Lamentations? It's written from the perspective of Jeremiah, the prophet. Do you happen to remember Jeremiah? Jeremiah is the prophet in Jerusalem when the Babylonians are coming. And his life message is destruction is coming, discipline is coming, and there's really nothing you can do about it. They're going to take your children. Blood will run through the streets, and there's not much you can do. Lamentations is a collection of laments, those sorrowful messages. And in the midst of all of that emotion, it's one of the most difficult ministries in all of the Bible, Jeremiah. This is what he said, the Lord is good to those whose hope is in him, to the one who seeks him. Destruction may be coming all around you, but if you will seek the Lord, he'll be good to you. For all the destruction, for all the death, for all the things that happened, God watched over Jeremiah. We're going to read it together in a few weeks. In fact, the captain of the Babylonian guard came to Jeremiah and said, just tell me where you want to live. I'll see that you're established. Unbelievable stuff. Matthew 6, this is Jesus. Some of you prefer the New Testament. Jesus said, seek first your 401k. Seek first his kingdom and his righteousness, and all these things will be given to you as well. If you go back and look at it in its broader context, he's talking about physical stuff and material things. God's not opposed to those. He made the earth and everything that's in it for us. But the counsel of Scripture, the counsel of Jesus, the counsel of the Spirit of God is to seek first his kingdom. Fellas, seek first the kingdom of God. I'm going to talk about some practical expressions of that for just a second, but you got to decide what you're going to do. Colossians chapter 3, set your minds on things above, not on earthly things. That takes tremendous discipline to not just let your thoughts ramble, to not give your thoughts to all the things that a secular culture will fill your mind with, the ambitions and dreams and aspirations. The people you spend your discretionary time with, you'll begin to reflect their ambitions if you don't guard your heart and your mind. Set your minds on things above. There is a battlefield in your mind. It's true for women too, but it's Father's Day weekend. I'm going to pick on you for a minute. I'll promise I'll get the women later. There's a battlefield in your mind, a battlefield filled with pornography, gambling, hobbies that you elevate to unholy places, pursuit of selfish ambitions. Oh, we got all sorts of cultural excuses. Well, it's my private life. I'm not harming anybody else. Stop. Seek God. Let him become the ambition of your life. I'm not saying that you can't have hobbies, and I understand we have other things that are valuable to us. But are you seeking God? So I'm born again. Okay. Like if your doctor says to you, are you leading a healthy life? And you can say, well, I was born. I've been born. What do you want from me? Well, he'd like a behavior that reflects you care about your physical health. I'm not questioning your salvation. I'm asking you to live in such a way that reflects you care about your spiritual well-being and the spiritual well-being of those around you. Amen. Hebrews 11:6, without faith, it is impossible to please God. It's an interesting phrase. If you want to change, if you need a little, if you need an idea to bring a little motivation to seeking God, start to think in terms of what am I doing that's pleasing to God? Am I pleasing to God? Well, I'm not stealing. I'm not committing adultery. You know, in James, the book of James, I warned you about James. He's kind of like cranky. James says, you believe there's a God. Good for you, James says. The demons believe that and they shudder. So I don't imagine that pleasing God is I'm not breaking overtly any of the big ten. I mean, in the course of my journey today, whether in prayers I have prayed, compassion I've given expression to, obedience that I have engaged, whatever it may be, have I done something today that I could imagine is pleasing to God? God, I want to please you today. I want to please you. See, being a Christ follower is not that complicated. What we've lacked is the intent. What's my time? I'm okay. The next group doesn't have to be in here until 9:30 in the morning. So, yeah, you applaud. Your neighbors will take you out. What we've really missed is the intent. It's like, well, what do I have to do? You know, what's the minimum daily requirement? It's like vegetables. How much do I have to eat? And how often? And which ones? And does it have to be green? Why did God make green food? Cows eat green food. I'm not a cow. I like strawberry ice cream. It has milk in it. Is that a vegetable? There's a strawberry. Fruits, vegetables. Aren't vegetables and fruits both good for you? More ice cream for everybody. And we bring a bit of that notion to our faith. How much do I have to read? And how often? The whole thing? And you want me to give money? That's just preachers. Preachers want you to give money. No, actually, all the way through the book, worship and sharing of your material possessions are inseparable. We can talk about seasons and Old Covenant and New Covenant, and I get all the things. But the reality is, your heart's not fully yielded to the Lord until you've yielded to Him your material things. And that has very little to do with preachers. If the tithe was preachers' ideas, it would have never stuck at 10%. Come on. See, what we've been missing is the intent. I'm talking to the guys for a minute. See, there's some honest conversations just to have with yourself. You don't have to pull anybody else in. What brings excitement to you? What brings enthusiasm? What do you look forward to? You've got a little free time, and you can invest some energy or some thought or some effort, or you can gather some people around you that share a common interest. To what extent does God make His way into that? I don't mean that in a condemning way. It's a diagnostic tool, because if the answer isn't where you would like it to be sitting in this environment, begin to tell Him the truth. Stop the hustle. Seek God. And the diagnostic part of that is really the first step. To what extent do you have a desire to please Him?
10: Who does God say you are? In His new book, Your Identity in Christ, 12 Truths About Who You Are, Pastor Alan Jackson shares biblical truths to help you understand who you are in Christ through your relationship with Him. 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
28: What do we do when we see someone who is godly falling into sin? Should we take a perverse delight in it? Should we make sure we tell as many people as possible about it? Well, that's not what the Bible says. It says the opposite. Be humble about this because that could have happened to you. And our objective is never to destroy. Our objective is always to restore. This is

0: To borrow from Mark Twain, bad news can travel halfway around the world while good news is still putting on its shoes. When an influential believer falls into sin, it seems like we hear about it at the speed of light. But how do we reach out to someone who's helped us when they're the ones who need help? Pastor Greg Laurie answers that question today on A New Beginning. We're considering a story about Noah in the book of Genesis. This godly man sinned, but we can learn from this biblical account.
1: We're talking a little bit about Noah last time and how evil things were and how Noah managed to work for God. He worked for God. He said, I want you to effectively build a giant boat. In one of the greatest practical acts of faith in all of history, Noah cut down that first gopher wood tree to build this ark. I mean, this man followed the will of God and he sat in this boat for all of this time, and he waited on the Lord. And then when they finally reached dry land, Noah built an altar to the Lord. I mean, hey, if you'd been cooped up in a boat for that long, wouldn't you want to just run around for a while? Noah said, no, I'm going to bring a sacrifice to God. I'm going to remember that God did all of this for us. And now we read of some things that Noah did that kind of shock us. But actually, this shouldn't shock us at all. We see Noah messing up big time in Genesis chapter 9. Let's read about it. Verse 20. After the flood, Noah began to cultivate the ground and he planted a vineyard. One day he drank some wine that he had made and he became drunk and lay naked inside his tent. Ham, the father of Canaan, saw that his father was naked and went outside and told his brothers. Then Shem and Japheth took a robe and held it over their shoulders and backed into the tent to cover their father. As they did this, they looked the other way so they would not see him naked. When Noah woke up from his stupor, he learned what Ham, the youngest son, had done. Then he cursed Canaan, the son of Ham. May Canaan be cursed. May he be the lowest of servants to his relatives. Then Noah said, may the Lord God of Shem be blessed, and may Canaan be a servant. May God expand the territory of Japheth. And now may Japheth share the prosperity of Shem and may Canaan be his servant. Noah lived another 350 years after the great flood. He lived 950 years and then he died. Wow. Okay. What? Why did this happen? Because the Bible's an honest book. And if one of our heroes messes up, we're going to read about it. And we're going to learn from it. Just like we learn from their positive example, we'll learn from their negative example of things to not do. First point I would bring up, though, the fall of Noah shows that anyone can fall into sin. Anyone can fall into sin. No one is above or beyond temptation. It's ironic because when Noah is introduced to us in Genesis 6:9, it says he was a righteous man, blameless among the people of his time, and he walked with God. Then, of course, we're told he was a preacher of righteousness. There are a few characters in the Bible with credentials like this. He's a genuine hero of the faith, slipping. But let me say something that might surprise you, but I want you to think about this. You might be surprised to know that sometimes those who have known the Lord longer can be more vulnerable to slipping than the person who is younger in the faith. Take a small child. A small child knows they need their parent. They call out to their mommy or their daddy for everything. They can't even feed themselves yet. They're dependent upon their parent. But as they get older, they become more independent. When they become teenagers, they don't even want to see you anymore, right? But that's the whole point, isn't it? We're raising them to stand on their own two feet and think for themselves. And as we grow in our faith, initially we're so dependent on God. But after a few years have gone by, now a decade has passed, now 2 decades, now 3 decades, you've acquired a little bit of Bible knowledge, haven't you? You've worn out a few Bibles. You know a few things. In fact, you think you probably know more than you actually know. Now you're a sermon connoisseur. You know, I like this one guy's messaging, but I don't like the other and I disagree with him. So you're an expert on everything. And here's the problem. you start lowering your guard a little bit, and you think, I know all these things, and I've grown so much. Okay, that's great, but wait, be on guard, because you might find yourself falling into some kind of sin. Pride goes before a fall. That's what the Bible says. Simon Peter made the mistake of boasting in the presence of the other disciples, they'll all deny you, I will never deny you. Jesus said, before the rooster has crowed twice, you will deny me thrice, basically. And that's exactly what happened. Consider this. Noah's not the only one who messed up later in life. Moses did too. Here's Moses, the great lawgiver. Moses who delivered the Israelites from the bondage of Pharaoh and went through the wilderness with them. He comes to the very brink of the promised land and he's unable to enter in because he sinned against God. And the Lord did not let him enter into the land. David too, the great king of Israel, sinned later in life. When he should have been leading his troops into battle, he was idle. He's in his 50s. He's kicking back and he's thinking he's above it all and he falls into sin. And David's own son, Solomon, also fell into gross sin in his later years. Solomon was blessed with supernatural wisdom that was so great, people came from around the world to sit at his feet and learn. But then Solomon went on a sinful binge, sampling everything this world has to offer. So think of these great men of God who messed up later in life.
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4: 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I am writing to you from Dulag Christian Fellowship, a small but growing church here in Dulag, Leyte, Philippines. 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
2: Well, we're considering Noah's failure in Genesis chapter 9. Pastor Greg is presenting his message, God Keeps His Promises.
1: Noah had done the big work already. You know, he's built the ark, he's landed the ark, he's accomplished the purpose. Now he's thinking, I don't know, I've worked awfully hard. I think I'll just plant a vineyard and enjoy the fruit of my labor. And you know what happens here in this story. And this also brings up the destructive power of alcohol. Look at verse 21. He became drunk and lay naked. Do I have to tell you it's a sin to get drunk? This comes as a revelation to some people. The Bible tells us to not be drunk with wine. And I know about the destructive power of alcohol. The first 17 years of my life, I lived in an alcoholic home. My mom didn't just drink. She was a raging alcoholic, screaming and yelling every night, throwing things, passing out. And my mother, who was a beautiful woman, at the age of 70, looked like she was 90 or beyond, because the effects of her drinking had taken its toll on her, including a head-on collision that she had while driving drunk one night. It was so sad what drinking did to her life, and I saw the ruined relationships and all the rest of it. And I've seen to this day how alcohol destroys people. And even Christians. So this is something we need to be so careful of. Think of how many lives have been destroyed through it. I love how quiet it gets when I address this subject. But Noah's life stands as a warning to every person who follows Jesus, because Nothing is recorded about him after his fall. It's like the next 300 years of his life are a blank. You don't want that to happen. It's good to run a race well, but it's also very important to finish a race. And so here is a man at the end of his life messing up. Thank God there's still restoration even when we fail. But we want to be so careful, because look at what his son Ham does. He sees his father in this compromised state. And by the way, the Bible suggests he deliberately put him

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2: Bring yourself, lest you also be tempted. In other words, be humble about this because it could be you. That could have happened to you. And our objective is never to destroy. Our objective is always to restore. I know it's hard because when you confront someone who's in sin, well, let's go back to drinking again since you love that subject so much. And so they're drinking and you're seeing it's ruining their life. You're seeing they're making horrible decisions. Man, you got to stop doing that. What are you doing? Why are you living that way? Hey, man, don't judge my journey, they say. Or they say something more like, hey, don't judge my journey. Okay. Yeah, I'll tell you what. You got to change your course. I love you. I'm saying this because I care about you. See, that my objective is to help them, to get them back on their feet again. Because I'm told in James 5:19, if anyone should wander from the truth and someone should bring him back, remember this, whoever turns a sinner from the error of his way will save his soul from death and cover a multitude of sins. So, Noah was effectively a last days believer. He was waiting for the judgment of God to come through a flood. We too are last days believers. Jesus said, as it was in the days of Noah, so also will it be when the Son of Man comes back again. And what did he tell us after that? He said, so two men will be working in the field. One will be taken, the other left. Two will be in a bed. One will be taken and the other left. Then he concludes, so stay awake. You don't know when your master will show up. So let me ask you this in closing. If Christ were to come back today or tonight, would you be one of the ones who would be caught up to meet him in the air, or would you be one of the ones who would be left behind? You don't want to be, because then a great tribulation period is coming. It's going to be a horrible time. You want to be ready for the Lord's return. Or maybe I'm talking to somebody right now who, like Noah, you've fallen. You're like that lady in that commercial. I've fallen and I can't get up. You need someone to help you. And God will help you. He'll pull you up and he'll forgive you, not condemn you. He died for your sin. And he loves you. Even when you fail, even when you fall short, he'll give you a second chance. But you must call out to him. And as we close our message today, I want to extend an invitation for any of you to believe in Jesus Christ, to be forgiven of your sin, and know with certainty that you'll go to heaven when you die, and know with certainty that you'll be ready for the Lord's return. And if you've fallen, to be restored and get back up on your feet spiritually. If you need to make a commitment to Christ, a recommitment to him, why don't you do it right now? Let's all pray. Father, thank you for your word to us. And I pray that you will speak to every heart here, everyone watching and listening, wherever they are. They're loved by you with an everlasting love. And you want to bring them into relationship with yourself. Help them to respond now. In Jesus' name I pray. Amen.

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0: sleeper, awaken!
1: Pastor Greg, there's a scene in the movie where a rather tired, stuffy old preacher reads a scripture with absolutely no conviction, then half-heartedly introduces George Whitfield as the guest speaker. And Whitfield steps up with his thunderous voice and his explosive passion, and the people are just riveted. But at the end, the old preacher is so incensed, he tells Whitfield never to come back again. And if I'm remembering right, you had a similar experience when you were a young preacher. Isn't that right?
2: That's really true. And if you've seen the Jesus Revolution film, you'll remember that it was depicted there. But basically, I was invited to go speak at a church where another pastor had been speaking previously, but he wasn't coming that week. And they were supposed to tell them they were sending the very young man, Greg Laurie, up to speak. I think I was 18 years old, and they didn't know I was coming. So I walked up to the man that was clearly in charge and made sure everyone knew that. And I said, "Hello, my name is Greg Laurie. I'm from Calvary Chapel, and I've been asked to speak here tonight." He said, "Well, no one told me that you were speaking." "Oh, no, I've been asked to speak." And he goes, "Well, I'm not sure I believe that. Why don't you just go sit there in that pew and we'll wait to see if the other speaker shows up," which was kind of insulting, frankly. And I sat there and I waited because I knew he wasn't coming. I knew he was the guy. And then finally he said, "Okay, you can speak just this one time." Hardly a vote of confidence, but the Lord blessed that night. And that became the beginning of our ministry. And there's a very similar scene in this film that we're offering our listeners called A Great Awakening, where young George Whitfield gets up to speak and the elderly preacher got up and gave him the worst introduction imaginable. And then Whitfield got up there and he began to speak and quickly realized he wasn't going to read from these notes he had written out. He was going to speak more spontaneously. And he pounds the pulpit and dust comes out of the old Bible that was probably never opened. And he begins to preach. And it's one of the greatest scenes in the whole film. In fact, here's the scene. Listen to this.
3: The congregation has grown quite large, presumably in anticipation of our guest speaker, who has excited many of late and created not a little following for himself.
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5: So's the devil.
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5: I will not be a velvet-mouthed preacher.
0: Do not be deceived! You may have a religious head, and yet have the devil in your heart. Our Lord speaks the same words to you as surely as he spoke them to Nicodemus of old. You must be born again.
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1: 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And then if you'd like to make a change today in your relationship with God, Pastor Greg has some additional thoughts to share.
2: Maybe as you've been listening to this message, you've thought, "I wish I could come into this relationship with God. I just don't know how." Let me tell you how you can come into a relationship with God right here, right now. First of all, you need to recognize you need God. You need to admit you're a sinner. I know some people choke on that word, but the Bible says all have sinned and fallen short of the glory of God. But then you need to recognize that Jesus Christ, the Son of God, died on the cross for your sin. The Bible says, while we were yet sinners, Christ died for us. And then you need to believe in Jesus. Jesus put it this way, for God so loved the world, he gave his only begotten Son, and whosoever believes in him should not perish, but have everlasting life. You might ask, how does one believe in Jesus? To believe means to put your faith and trust in Christ alone, and to receive him into your life as your own friend, Savior, and Lord. The Bible says, for as many as received him, he gave them the power to become sons of God. Would you like to receive Christ? And by that I mean, would you like to ask Jesus to enter into your life and be your Savior, your friend, your Lord? If so, you can just pray this prayer after me. It's a simple prayer. You can pray it out loud if you would like, or you could pray it in the quietness of your heart. But if you want Jesus Christ to forgive you of your sin, if you want to go to heaven when you die, or maybe you want to make a recommitment to the Lord, just pray this prayer after me now. Pray these words if you would. Lord Jesus, I know that I'm a sinner, but I know that you're the Savior who died on the cross for my sin. I turn now from my sin, and I ask you to come into my life and forgive me of all of my sin. Thank you for loving me. Thank you for hearing this prayer, and thank you for answering this prayer. In Jesus' name I pray. Amen. Hey, if you just prayed that prayer, I want to congratulate you and say, welcome to the family of God.
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2: When Abraham Lincoln was elected president in 1860, America stood on the edge of collapse. Over the next 4 years, the Civil War claimed more than 700,000 lives and tested whether our republic could endure. As the war drew to a close, Lincoln looked beyond victory. He looked toward healing. In his second inaugural address, he challenged the nation, "Let us strive on to bind up the nation's wounds, to achieve and cherish a just and lasting peace." Lincoln understood that preserving the greatest experiment in self-government required more than winning a war. It required the character to restore what had been broken. More than 160 years later, America still faces division. The question is not whether we'll disagree. The question is whether we still have the wisdom and the character to heal together.
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0: 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This teaching was recorded live during our Sunday morning worship service. Today, Jeff is teaching from the book of 1 Samuel.
1: We met David briefly last time in 1 Samuel chapter 16. The Lord sent Samuel to Bethlehem to anoint as the next king of Israel, one of the sons of a man named Jesse. And when Samuel saw Jesse's oldest son, Eliab, he felt confident that this must be the one that God had chosen. He was tall, he was well built, he was handsome, he looked like he would make a great king. But the Lord had someone else in mind. God told him in 1 Samuel 16:7, "Don't consider his appearance or his height, for I have rejected him. The Lord does not look at the things people look at. People look at the outward appearance, but the Lord looks at the heart." Well, one by one, seven of Jesse's sons were brought before Samuel, but none of them were God's choice. Samuel asked Jesse if he had any other sons, and Jesse said, "Well, my youngest son David is still out in the field tending the sheep." Samuel asked that he be brought in. And as soon as David came before Samuel, the Lord said to Samuel, "Rise and anoint him. This is the one." The youngest of Jesse's sons, considered so insignificant and unqualified that he had not even been asked to attend this meeting with Samuel, turns out to be the one that the Lord had chosen for their king. The Lord described David as a man after his own heart in 1 Samuel 13:14, a person who loved the Lord and would seek the things of the Lord, to do the will of the Lord, the person who would care about the things that the Lord cared about and care about the people of the Lord, the way the Lord would care about them. We're now entering into the portion of the book of 1 Samuel that is largely focused on David's story. David is one of the most significant people in the Old Testament. There's more written about David and his life than any other person in the Old Testament other than Moses. There are 60 chapters in the Bible devoted to the story of David, starting in 1 Samuel chapter 16, continuing through the book of 2 Samuel and into 1 Kings chapter 2. Then much of that material is either paralleled or supplemented in 1 Chronicles chapter 2 through chapter 29. David was a true warrior poet. David was a talented musician and poet, as well as being a renowned warrior and leader. He's credited as author of about half of the Psalms that we have in our Bible, which are poems and song lyrics. And under David's leadership, Israel would become the dominant military power in the region. As king, David will be considered the best Israel ever had. He's the king against whom all of their other kings will be measured and compared. Well, let's flip over to 1 Samuel chapter 17. 1 Samuel chapter 17. 1 Samuel 17, it tells the famous story of David and Goliath. The story of David and Goliath is one of the most popular and well-known Bible stories of all time, if not the most well-known and popular of all time. It has come to be considered the quintessential underdog story. Rather than it being primarily an underdog story, though, it is a story about courageous faith in the Lord and the Lord's faithfulness to his people. See, without the Lord being with David, the outcome of this story would have been very different. Our modern culture tells us to trust in ourselves, to believe in ourselves, to have faith in ourselves. If David were alive right now, he would tell us to trust in the Lord, to believe in the Lord, and trust not in the strength of any person, including yourself. The times David trusted in himself were disastrous. When he trusted in the Lord, amazing things happened. See, this is only an underdog story on the surface. When the Lord is on our side, it's an unfair fight in the other direction. You see, Goliath had no chance of winning. Well, a few years have passed since that strange day when Samuel came to Bethlehem and anointed the young David for some unstated purpose. It's believed David is probably in his late teens now, not quite 20, which was the earliest someone was recruited and allowed to serve in the military in Israel at that time. During these intervening years, David served for a time as a musician in the royal court, playing music for Saul to help soothe his tortured soul. David also continued helping his father, Jesse, shepherding the family sheep during this time. David's three oldest brothers are serving in Saul's army. Israel's arch rival, the Philistines, have once again gathered their forces for war against the Israelites. They have advanced into Israel's territory, and they're assembled on one of the hills that surrounded the Valley of Elah. The Israelites have met the Philistine challenge and assembled their forces on the hill on the opposite side of the valley. So here these two armies face each other for war with the valley between them. But beginning in verse 4, it says here, a champion named Goliath, who was from Gath, came out of the Philistine camp. His height was 6 cubits and a span. He had a bronze helmet on his head and wore a coat of scale armor of bronze weighing 5,000 shekels. On his legs he wore bronze greaves, and a bronze javelin was slung in his back. His spear shaft was like a weaver's beam, and its iron point weighed 600 shekels. His shield bearer went ahead of him. So this huge man from the Philistine army comes forward to challenge the Israelites. His name is Goliath, a champion warrior of the Philistines. He stood almost 10 feet tall, was fully

0: clad in armor from head to toe, and he had a full complement of the best weapons of the day. To help you visualize how big this man was, consider that he stood almost 2 feet higher than I can reach. The chest armor that he wore weighed about 125 pounds. His spear was like a large fence post, with the iron spearhead attached to it weighing 15 pounds. It's the average weight of a bowling ball. You would have to be a very powerful individual just to carry the armor and weapons around that this man had. Goliath, he stood and shouted to the ranks of Israel, "Why do you come out and line up for battle? Am I not a Philistine, and are you not the servants of Saul? Choose a man and have him come down to me. If he's able to fight and kill me, we will become your subjects. But if I overcome him and kill him, you will become our subjects and serve us." Then the Philistine said, "This day I defy the armies of Israel. Give me a man and let us fight each other." On hearing the Philistine's words, Saul and all the Israelites were dismayed and terrified. So Goliath, he challenges the Israelites to send out their best warrior for a fight. Fight one-on-one, and the people of the loser would then surrender to the winner. King Saul and all of his men, it says, were dismayed and terrified. And that word in Hebrew, translated dismayed, it literally means to be broken, to be shattered, to be ruined. They're broken, shattered, ruined people in the face of this huge man. Verse 16, "For 40 days, the Philistine came forward every morning and evening and took his stand." So Goliath would come forward and make his challenge to the Israelites every morning and every evening for 40 days. And all this time, there was no one in the army willing to come forward to take up his challenge. And every day this challenge wasn't met, the spirits of the men grew weaker. The best opportunity to defeat Goliath would have been on the first day he made that challenge. The longer they allowed him to go on, the harder it became for Saul and his men to muster the needed courage to go out and fight him. It's that way in our life too. The longer we allow things to go unchallenged in our life, the more difficult it is to defeat them, isn't it? Sin in our life, left unchallenged, it grows and it gets more difficult to stop with each passing day. The best day to meet the challenge is the first day. Maybe even right now, in this very moment as you're sitting here, the Lord has brought something to mind that you need to deal with, you ought to deal with. Deal with it the first opportunity you get. Don't put it off. The longer we put these things off, the harder it is to deal with them. After 40 days, these men are in such a deep hole, it's hard to imagine them ever climbing out of it. Now Jesse said to his son David, "Take this ephah of roasted grain and these 10 loaves of bread for your brothers and hurry to their camp." The scene has changed, see, from the battle lines to David's home with his father Jesse. He says, "Take along these 10 cheeses to the commander of their unit. See how your brothers are and bring back some assurance from them." There was Saul and all the men of Israel in the valley of Elah fighting against the Philistines. So David is sent by his father Jesse to the battlefield to check on his older brothers, to bring news back to his father and to deliver this care package that he's put together for them. Early in the morning, verse 20, David left the flock in the care of a shepherd, loaded up and set out as Jesse had directed. And he reached the camp as the army was going out to its battle position, shouting the war cry. Israel and the Philistines were drawing up their lines facing each other. And David left his things with the keeper of supplies, ran to the battle lines and asked his brothers how they were. As he was talking with them, Goliath, the Philistine champion from Gath, stepped out from his lines and shouted his usual defiance, and David heard it. Whenever the Israelites saw this man, they all fled from him in great fear. It says they went out shouting the war cry. I don't think so. After 40 days of humiliating taunting by Goliath, it's probably more like a war whimper. "Come on, you guys, let's go get 'em." These are deeply discouraged, frightened people. Now the Israelites had been saying, do you see how this man keeps coming out? He comes out to defy Israel. The king will give great wealth to the man who kills him. He'll also give him his daughter in marriage and will exempt his family from taxes in Israel. David asked the men standing near him, what will be done for the man who kills this Philistine and removes this disgrace from Israel? Who is this uncircumcised Philistine that he should defy the armies of the living God? And they repeated to him what they had been saying and told him, this is what will be done for the man who will kill him. See, David, he finds this arrogant defiance of this Philistine unbearable. He can't stand having the Lord disrespected like this. Goliath, he's been referring to the Israelite army as the servants of Saul. That's the way the men have been looking at themselves too, as Saul's servants, Saul's army. But look at how David refers to the Israelite army. He calls them the armies of the living God. See, in David's mind, this is the army of the Lord, and Goliath is making a direct challenge to God. This is not Saul's war, this is God's war. Saul and his men, they've been suffering from an identity crisis. They've forgotten who they are, that they're the army of the living God. When we forget who we are, whose we are, we find ourselves being intimidated by the enemy too, don't we? Christian, don't forget who you are. You're the people of the living God. David's attitude is very different from that of Saul and his men. David's confidence rest in the Lord rather than in Saul. He isn't dismayed or terrified by Goliath's challenge because he knows the Lord is with him. Saul and his men, on the other hand, they're terrified because they have their confidence in themselves. When our confidence is in ourself, what are we left with when we face something bigger than us? Fear, discouragement, intimidation. On the other hand, confidence in an infinite God who loves you can produce hope even in the face of overwhelming odds. King Saul, he's so intimidated by Goliath that he offers to give the man who kills Goliath great wealth, his daughter in marriage, and exempt his father's family from taxes. That sounds like a pretty good deal. Saul responds to the problem by throwing money at it, hoping it will go away. A reward is not the solution to the problem. A restored faith and trust in the Lord is the solution to their problem. Verse 28, it says, when Eliab, David's oldest brother, heard him speaking with the men, he burned with anger at him and asked, why have you come down here? And with whom did you leave those few sheep in the wilderness? I know how conceited you are and how wicked your heart is. You came down only to watch the battle. Now what have I done, said David. Can't I even speak? He then turned away to someone else and brought up the same matter, and the men answered him as before. The treatment David receives from his big brother, it's typical for anyone willing to step out away from the crowd and do what's right, to do what everyone else is afraid to do. When you step out from the crowd, you can expect to be ridiculed, accused of being a glory seeker. You may be abandoned and hung out to dry. Your motives may be questioned, but do it anyway. It's better to step out and do what's right than to go along with the crowd. Face the giant, even if everyone else shrinks back and leaves you all alone. There are more people than you realize that are hoping and praying that someone will step out and lead the way. In David's case here, after he stands up to Goliath and kills him, the rest of the Israelite army will charge up behind him and then fight the rest of the Philistines. They're going to find great strength in the courage and the faith that David displays. The need for people filled with faith and courage is as great today as it was then. People are crying out for godly men and women to step up. Be one of those who steps up. Verse 31, it says, what David said was overheard and reported to Saul, and Saul sent for him. David said to Saul, Let no one lose heart on account of this Philistine. Your servant will go and fight him. And Saul replied, you're not able to go up out against this Philistine and fight him. You're only a young man, and he's been a warrior from his youth. But David said to Saul, your servant has been keeping his father's sheep. When a lion or a bear came and carried off a sheep from the flock, I went after it, struck it, and rescued the sheep from its mouth. When it turned on me, I seized it by its hair, struck it, and killed it. Your servant has killed both the lion and the bear. This uncircumcised Philistine will be like one of them, because he has defied the armies of the living God. The Lord who rescued me from the paw of the lion and the paw of the bear will rescue me from the hand or the paw of this Philistine. David looks back to the Lord's faithfulness in the past. That's important for us to do the same thing, isn't it? When we face difficulties, remind ourselves of God's faithfulness to us in the past. Remember how the Lord helped you before. He hasn't changed. Now, I know one of the arguments that we use on ourselves to not trust the Lord's faithfulness this time is to say to ourselves, oh, I don't deserve the Lord's help this time. I was a better person then. I want to remind you, not to offend you, but to remind you that you didn't deserve the Lord's help last time either. He helped you because he loves you. You didn't deserve it then. You don't deserve it now. He loves you. Trust him. Rather than measuring the size of the problem he's facing, David remembers the size of the God he's trusting in. Well, Saul said to David, go and the Lord be with you. It's hard for us to believe that Saul agrees to let David go and fight Goliath. I mean, think about the implications of what he's just done. David is going out against Goliath, representing the entire nation of Israel. Saul is putting the whole nation on the line with this young shepherd from Bethlehem, untrained in military maneuvers. It shows just how desperate Saul has become. Then Saul dressed David in his own tunic. He put a coat of armor on him and a bronze helmet on his head. David fastened on his sword over the tunic and tried walking around because he was not used to them. I cannot go in these, he said to Saul, because I'm not used to them. So he took them off. Then he took his staff in his hand, chose 5 smooth stones from the stream, put them in a pouch of his shepherd's bag, and with his sling in his hand approached the Philistine. David chooses to use the weapons that he's familiar with, his sling and his stones. See, the important thing is not what weapons are used against the enemy, but who's behind the weapons. David is marching out in the strength of the Lord. That's what's important. We can learn an important lesson from David's example here, can't we? The weapons are not the main thing. Having the Lord is the main thing. We need the Lord above everything else. There was nothing wrong with using weapons. There would have been nothing intrinsically wrong, I believe, with David actually using Saul's armor and weapons, if he had chosen to do that. But when our trust is in the weapons, the machinery, the methods, the things, rather than the one who empowers the weapons, well, then the weapons, they can just get in the way. Well, meanwhile, the Philistine, with his shield bearer in front of him, kept coming closer to David. He looked David over and saw that he was little more than a boy, glowing with health and handsome, and he despised him. He said to David, am I a dog that you come at me with sticks? And the Philistine cursed David by his gods. Come here, and I'll give your flesh to the birds and the wild animals. David said to the Philistine, you come against me with sword and spear and javelin, but I come against you in the name of the Lord Almighty, the God of the armies of Israel, whom you have defied. This day the Lord will deliver you into my hands, and I will strike you down and cut off your head. This very day I will give the carcasses of the Philistine army to the birds and the wild animals, and the whole world will know that there is a God in Israel. All those gathered here will know that it is not by sword or spear that the Lord saves, for the battle is the Lord's, and he will give all of you into our hands. The thing that fills David's heart with so much confidence is his recognition of this fight being God's battle rather than merely his. In David's remarks to Goliath here, he lets Goliath and all those who are watching know that it's against the Lord that Goliath has come. Look at how David pits Goliath and his weapons against the name of the Lord Almighty. He says, you come with sword and spear and javelin versus the name of the Lord Almighty. In verse 48, as the Philistine moved closer to attack him, David ran quickly toward the battle line to meet him. Reaching into his bag and taking out a stone, he slung it and struck the Philistine on the forehead. The stone sank into his forehead and he fell face down on the ground like a big old tree. And so David triumphed over the Philistine with a sling and a stone. Without a sword in his hand, he struck down the Philistine and killed him. David ran and stood over him. He took hold of the Philistine's sword and drew it from the sheath. After he killed him, he cut off his head with the sword. Well, when the Philistines see this, it fills them with panic, and they start running for their lives. In closing, this common shepherd, filled with simple faith in his God, brings down this Philistine champion with a stone and puts the entire Philistine army on the run. Jesus, he tells us to become like little children with a simple faith in the Lord. And I can't imagine someone displaying childlike faith any more dramatically than David in this story. David, he didn't have sophisticated weapons. He is completely outmatched in physical size and strength and experience. But he loved the Lord and he trusted him with simple childlike faith. So when David, he starts whirling that sling, the Lord energizes his actions and he accomplishes something that would have otherwise been impossible. You may be facing terrifying giants in your life. These giants are impossible to defeat alone. But with Jesus Christ, simple, childlike faith and trust in Jesus Christ, the living God, you can face them. Face the giants in the strength of the Lord. And when the Lord brings victory, the whole world is going to know that there is a God in your life.
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3: I'm Scott Edmiston of Campus United. 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Lord, I pray for the faculty who deal with all of our students, who are the first line of defense in dealing with social issues and life for those children. 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Give them the strength. 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
12: Welcome to Expository Truths, where we exalt Christ by bringing clarity of truth through the Scriptures with Dr. John Kyle, pastor of Faith Community Church in Vacaville. As Christians, we're called to know the truth and be able to proclaim it. We can know truth when we know the Word of God, which is precise, without error, powerful, and effective for both salvation and spiritual growth. Enjoy digging deeply with Dr. Kyle as he takes us verse by verse through the powerful book of Ephesians, giving us a marvelous summary of the good news of Christ and its implications for our daily lives.
13: Please turn in your Bibles to Ephesians chapter 4, verses 17 through 20. Ephesians 4, 17 through 20. The letter of Ephesians was written by the Apostle Paul to the Christians living in the city of Ephesus. Paul wrote this while he was under house arrest in Rome, and he wrote it to lay a proper doctrinal foundation for these believers so they could then live out those doctrines for the glory of God. In other words, Paul first showed us all the amazing and incredible things that God has done for us, and now our call is to respond accordingly by lovingly honoring and obeying Him, our all in all. As we have seen, that this first begins within the church, and because Christ unites us together as family, the call now is to endeavor to keep the unity and to use our spiritual gifts within the body of Christ. As we saw, The ministry of the Word of God is foundational to everything else. Why? Because the Word is living and active and powerful for salvation and life. That means that those who are gifted in teaching and preaching the Word of God are to use their gifts with fervor and passion. Why? So the rest of the church can then be equipped, edified, unified, and growing in the faith. And then in turn, they can use their gifts within the body. Again, why? Because this honors Christ. This builds a great church. This is how we can fulfill the high calling that God has for us. And then this is how we grow, right? This is how we spiritually mature. This is how we become everything that God calls us to become for His glory. Look what Paul says next, verse 17. This I say therefore and testify in the Lord that you should no longer walk as the rest of the Gentiles walk, in the futility of their mind, having their understanding darkened, being alienated from the life of God because of their ignorance that is in them, because of the blindness of their heart, who, being past feeling, have given themselves over to lewdness to work all uncleanness with greediness. Now, here we see the call, which is this, to no longer walk like the Gentiles. The word therefore is a term of conclusion, and it draws the reader back to what Paul's been saying in verses 1 through 16. So what's he saying? He's saying this, that because we are called to salvation by amazing grace, and because we're unified in the body of Christ, and because we're gifted by God the Spirit, and because we are built up in the faith by the Word of God, and by those who are gifted in bringing that Word, and because we are maturing in our walk with the Lord, look, now, because of all that, we must no longer walk like the Gentiles. That makes sense, right? I mean, Christ changes everything, right? He makes us new. Christians are those who no longer are what they once were because He's given us new life, and new life looks radically different than the old way of life. Paul is very serious in what he's saying here. I mean, he's not just appealing to us, but he's testifying in the Lord, which means that he's making a solemn appeal in the name of Christ. So again, this is serious. And Paul wants that fact to be very clear. The word testify means to testify as in court when you summon a witness. This shows us that Paul isn't giving just some helpful hints that you might want to try if you feel like it a little bit in your life. No, instead, he's giving the Lord's commandments for how His people must live more and more in their lives. Those words in the Lord points to Paul's source of authority, the Lord Himself. So this commandment to no longer walk like the Gentiles is something that God Himself takes very seriously regarding us, His people, and therefore we should take this very seriously today as well. So the call, again, no longer walk like the Gentiles. The word for walk literally means to walk around, to go to and fro. In context, it's talking about the way you live your daily life, the way you regulate your life, the way you conduct yourself day by day. How? Well, to no longer live your life like the Gentiles. Okay, what does that then mean? Most of us here are Gentiles, right? We're non-Jews. Most of us. The majority of the original readers of Ephesians were Gentiles who had been converted to Christ. So what then is Paul saying here? Well, while the term Gentile strictly refers to any non-Jewish person, in context, the term refers to any unsaved soul who doesn't know Christ as Lord and Savior. In 1 Thessalonians 4:5, Paul talks about the Gentiles who do not know God, and this is clearly what Paul means here in Ephesians. And the rest of the passage shows this to us as he defines what the Gentiles like, the unsaved person lives like. So, Gentiles as described here are the unsaved, they're the unconverted, those who don't have a saving relationship with Jesus Christ. And so the command is clear, don't live like the unsaved live now that you are saved. Okay, got it. So the next question is, what do the unsaved, what do the Gentiles look like? How do they live? Paul gives us six descriptions of them that should not describe us in Christ. First, the unsaved walk in the futility of their minds. The word futility describes that which is aimless, empty, fruitless, and worthless. The Hebrew version of this word is used 36 times in the book of Ecclesiastes, and it's translated as vanity. That word means breath or vapor, and it refers to anything that's transitory, frail, or lacking in substance. See, in Ecclesiastes, Solomon is tried to find his satisfaction through many things. He's tried to find his satisfaction through knowledge, through wealth, through material goods, through the pleasures of music and art and women and houses and so many other earthly goods. But look, none of those earthly things brought lasting fulfillment, because guess what? They can't. It was all vanity, see? It was all meaningless. Solomon observed that even if you have all these things, guess what? You live a few years and then you die. And so it's all futility. It's all a striving after the wind. That's the mindset of the unsaved soul. He continues to strive after the things that don't and can't ever truly satisfy. And he rejects the one thing that can and does truly satisfy, Jesus Christ. It's like a child chasing bubbles around. He grabs one and it bursts in his hand. He grabs another and it bursts in his hand. So is the mindset of the unsaved. Vanity. Vainly chasing bubbles that burst. Now, it's true that many unbelievers live for a purpose, and they even might live for noble purposes. Some use their money to help the needy. Some want to help others who are hurting and helpless. Some want to go into politics so they can help our country become a better place. Some want to teach children so that those children can have a better life, and so on. And these are all good purposes that benefit society. But here's the thing. If they don't take God and eternity into consideration, what's really gained? I mean, really. You live a few years and you help a few people and then you die, and then what? Those that you help might benefit from it for a few years, but they too are going to die. And then what? You help a needy person eat a meal, but what about the next meal? You go into politics for a few years and maybe you make things a little bit better, but then the next person comes along and messes everything up again. You teach a child, hit the mark, right? You teach a child and you may even be a positive influence on him. But he goes home every day to terrible parents, and in a few years he forgets your positive influence because he's so inundated with so many negative influences. That's how Solomon felt. And in the end, it's all vanity. It's all emptiness. Unless, of course, it's done in light of God and it's done in light of eternity. I recently read about a Hollywood actor who made a superhero movie. And he said that he gave his best effort. He put his all into his role because, he said this, the movie will last forever, long after he's dead. That's what he said. So what? It's a movie. It's a dumb superhero role that entertains people for a couple of hours and then everyone goes back to their normal lives. I mean, it has no lasting impact, and in a few years, no one's going to watch it anyhow because it wasn't that great of a movie. But that's the way the unsaved mind works. They think that the empty and vain things of this fading life are lasting and meaningful when they aren't. They're temporary, they're fleeting, they're fading, they're meaningless in the end. Only one life will soon be passed. Only what's done for Christ will last. See? The word mind in verse 17 refers to a person's mental perception or apprehension. It represents the seat of understanding and intellect, and it includes the ability to both know the truth and to live out that truth. The word also reflects the moral attitudes of a person, and here we find that the mind and attitude of the unsaved person is marked by futility. What does that mean? It means that the unsaved think and live without any real regard for God and for eternity. It means that the unsaved live without regard for the lasting and eternal consequences of their lives. Instead, it's just the here and now. What folly. J.C. Ryle says that to have wealth and possessions and position in society is not so important as people think. It matters not so much what money we have and where we live as to what we are in the sight of God. Where are we going when we die? Shall we live forever in heaven? These are the main things to which we should attend, and he's right. But the unsaved don't really consider this. But Christians, us, the saved, they think and live differently, for they live for the glory of God, and they live for the things that have eternal value. And you're going to find out that when you're saved, and then when you live for the glory of God more and more and more in your life, that then is when you find true satisfaction. That's when you find true purpose, a satisfaction that remains even when the things of this fading life disappear. Money, fame, earthly goods, health, and so on. Christ, right? He is the answer. Knowing and pleasing Him truly has lasting value, and He alone satisfies for all eternity.

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2: Moron, yeah. That's exactly how the unsaved world views Christ and the cross. It's moronic. It's madness. It's lunacy. It's unthinkable. That God the Son, the second person of the Trinity, the Godhead, would come down and let the humanity that He created brutally crucify Him on a cross? That God would come down here and become a man, take on human flesh, and die for wicked rebels who don't remotely deserve it? That salvation for sinners was purchased on a cross of wood by a perfect man who was also God? That's crazy! I mean, come on, to the unsaved world, any God who would wind up on a cross isn't a God worth having. For no real God would ever allow such a thing to be done to Him. That's moronic. That's the mindset of the world. One writer of the time calls Christianity a form of mental illness. Another says that the greatest monstrosity of the Christian's faith is the fact that they worship one who is crucified. See, it's foolish to them. A number of years ago in some archaeological digs in Rome, an archaeologist came across an etching in a stone. As they cleaned it off and looked at it, they discovered a picture of a slave who was kneeling down and looking up at a cross. On that cross, crucified, was a donkey. And that's what the unsaved world thought of the crucified Christ. They don't get it. Their spiritual eyes have been darkened. They don't comprehend it. But to us in Christ, right? Man, it means everything. So, what do we do for those who have a darkened spiritual understanding? What do we do for those who are lost and heading for hell, but who don't think that they are lost and heading for hell? What do? We do this. We pray for them and we share the truth with them. Why? Because God is good at bringing light into spiritual darkness, right? God can do it. God can do it. And so we do what He calls us to do, and then we trust Him with the rest. We pray, we give Him the truth. We pray, we give Him the truth, and we trust God with the rest. Look, a darkened spiritual understanding is all around us, and the line is clear, right? We think, how can you not see the truth when it's right there in front of you? They think, you guys are small-minded, and you use God as a crutch for your ignorance. The views of evolution versus intelligent design is an example of this, right? Evolution would say ultimate reality is impersonal matter. No God exists. The Christian view says ultimate reality is an infinite, personal, loving God. Evolution says the universe is created by chance without any ultimate purpose. The Christian view says the universe was lovingly created by God for a specific purpose. Evolution says man is a product of impersonal time plus chance plus matter. As a result, no man has eternal value or dignity, nor any meaning other than that which is subjectively derived. The Christian view says man was created by God in His image and is loved by God. Because of this, all men are endowed with eternal value and dignity. Their value isn't derived ultimately from themselves, but from the source transcending themselves, God Himself. Evolution says morality is defined by every individual according to his own views and interests. Morality is ultimately relative because every person is the final authority for his or her own views. The Christian view says morality is defined by God. And it's immutable. It doesn't change because it's based on God's unchanging holy character. Evolution says the afterlife brings eternal annihilation or personal extinction for everyone. The Christian view says the afterlife involves either eternal life with God or eternal separation from Him. Either the glories of heaven or the terrors of hell. The lines are drawn, are they not? The lines are drawn. Look. The Bible says that God, the uncaused cause, created everything, and we in Christ believe that, and it seems clear to us, doesn't it? It seems very evident to us. And yet, millions of people believe that this universe started with a big bang. And that after billions of years, life on earth evolved in all its complexity out of its own accord. Now, first of all, evolutionists have to figure out how all this came about without a creator. It had to have a beginning, and the result has been hopeless hodgepodge of conflicting hypotheses, conjecture, assumptions, and

0: guesses. In light of this, an extraordinary theory was invented called the Big Bang Theory, which declares that in the beginning there was nothing. There was nothing. And when much of this nothingness gathered itself into one place, it became so greatly compressed that this nothingness exploded and blew itself into hydrogen gas from which the entire universe evolved. So nothing suddenly turned into something. Over millions or billions of years, we then evolved from that first amoeba that came out of nothing by chance. Now think of that. Logic says, oh, there's a universe. Somebody must have made it. What else would logic say? There's a building. Somebody made it. There's a piano. Somebody made it. There's a universe. Somebody who's very powerful and very intelligent made it. You say, no. Chance made it. That makes no sense at all. Chance can't make something amazing out of nothing. No one can but God alone. And so there's no explanation for the universe without God. And the saved believe this with passion. God did it. Clearly. But again, sin has darkened people's understanding of God and of the things of God. And while it seems clear to us, it's not clear to the unsaved. And we should have compassion on them, right? We should be patient with them. We should keep praying for them. We should keep sharing the truth with them, because you never know when God will turn on the spiritual light in their life. Until then, the unsaved have a darkened understanding, and we see it everywhere we turn. Third, Gentiles, the unsaved, they're alienated from the life of God. The word alienated means to be excluded entirely, to be estranged, and to be at a great distance from. From what? From the life of God. What's that? Not physical life, but eternal life with God in glory. Eternal life with God and His people forever in heaven. Exclusion from that is the reality for the unsaved. Why? Because they refuse to surrender to Christ in repentant faith, the only one who can save their lost soul. See, Jesus is God the Son, the second person of the Trinity. What did He do? He left heaven and He came here, 100% God and 100% man at the same time. He lived a perfect and sinless life that we could never live. He then died on the cross in the place of the believing sinner, and then He rose up from the dead 3 days later. Okay, what does that then mean? Well, we're all sinners, and sin is the problem. Sin banishes us from heaven and it condemns us to hell, because eternity in hell is the just price for sin against holy God. See, any sin against an infinite God requires an infinite sacrifice. Therefore, either man who is finite must pay the penalty for his sin for an infinite amount of time in hell, or else the infinite Christ must pay for it once and for all in the believer's stead on the cross, which is exactly what He did. And note that He's the only one who could do it, right? He's the only one who could become our perfect substitute for sin. He's the only one who could truly rescue us from the wages of all our sin, the eternal, deadly wages. And so He did it. He rescued us. What did He do? He went to the cross to pay the infinite debt that we owe to God for our sin. On the cross, see, the sin of every believer in all of history was placed on the infinite Christ. And God punished Jesus for all that wretched sin on that cross. And now, because of that, God can now shower you, the believer, with mercy, forgiveness, grace, and life, life, eternal life. When you believe, you give Jesus all your sin, which He took and paid for in full on the cross. And in return, He gives you His perfect righteousness that covers you and fits you for heaven, and also that ensures your safe arrival there in glory. So, Jesus died for all who believe, paying the penalty of our sin in His own body on the cross. And then He rose from the dead 3 days later, which proved that what He did on the cross was indeed a reality. And that means everything for undeserving sinners like us. Absolutely everything. See, with Christ as Lord and Savior, you have everything. Everything that truly matters. But without Him, you have nothing. Nothing that truly matters. He alone saves souls from eternity in hell. He rescues us from our worst nightmare. He delivers us from the grip of Satan. He gives us life, eternal glory, heaven forever. But without Him, you're alienated from the life of God, from the glories of heaven. And instead, you're condemned to eternity without God, which is hell, the just price for sin. Think about that. No hope. No real peace, no true satisfaction, since that only comes through Christ. No forgiveness, no heaven to look forward to and to catapult you forward. No, hell. And that's true of everyone without Christ in this world. And it's very sobering. And my prayer is that God would move mightily today through the prayers of His people and through the means of His Word, and that He would give light to the dark, and that He would give spiritual sight to the blind. He can do it. Anybody? We know it, right? He's very good at it. May it happen today. Look what Paul adds here. Because of the ignorance that's in them. That's not a slight. You're ignorant. That's not a slight. It's just the spiritual reality, and this gives the cause for their unbelievers' alienation. The word ignorance means a lack of perception. The context speaks of the ignorance concerning God's revelation and God's will. Note that this is not innocent ignorance, but it speaks of a deliberate refusal of God and His will. Twice in Romans, Paul says that people are without excuse, because even though the signs of God and His existence are everywhere, people still reject Him, and they will be held accountable for that rejection. Look, Paul says that this ignorance is in them. So it's not an external thing, but it's an internal cause for their alienation from the life of God. So the blame on their ignorance falls on them, not on God, or on other external factors. So everyone is accountable before God. Everyone is responsible for their life and for their choices. It's interesting. Humanity willfully suppresses the truth that is clearly before them, and we are all without excuse, and everyone is responsible for what they do with God and for what they do with the truth of God. And look, for all who reject the Lord in their life, alienation from God forever is the result. It's very serious. That's why we share the good news with people.
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11: So I feel like a racehorse, thoroughbred. I see the finish line. And I'm running fast as I can to hit the tape. Because in about 2 hours from now, I'll be stretched out on a couch, and it'll be 3 days before I wake up, but I will wake up. If you have your Bible, turn to Psalms 33, 2 Chronicles chapter 7. I'm not preaching a long time today. I'm going to preach about 20 minutes, and then the Katinas are going to come back, and they're going to wrap our time up together as we move into the 4th of July week with a patriotic tribute in music to America, and we're going to just have an amazing time at the end of our service. 250 years as a nation, as I said in the park, every goodness, every piece of greatness that has flown out of our nation has come from the hand of an almighty God. Somebody say amen. Amen. But you have to do the math. You have to look in the mirror sometimes. Yes, I believe with all my heart God has blessed our nation. It is still blessing our nation. But something's wrong. And the question in this moment is, what is God saying to the United States of America? God's not silent in this moment. He has something to say. These two scriptures that I'm going to read are actually promises to nations, to groups of people. And if they do this, God says, I will do that. Psalms 33, verse 12. Bless, everybody say bless. Bless is the nation whose God is the Lord, the people he has chosen as his inheritance. Second Chronicles chapter 7, verse 14. We know this around here. If my people who are called by my name will humble themselves, pray and seek my face, and turn from their wicked ways, watch the result. Then I will hear from heaven, and I will forgive their sins and heal their land. Somebody say amen. Imagine for a moment God saying to you, I'm going to offer you my power. I'm going to make my supernatural strength available to you today, but you have to pick an area of your life for it to be demonstrated in. What would you pick? If you put it on a bigger scale, what if God said to our nation, I'm going to heal your land. I'm going to bless you. And I'm going to bring supernatural power to a particular area. What would that area be if you had to choose for our nation? Would it be economic crisis? Fragile economy? Would it be terrorism and the war crisis? We're at war. There are rumors of wars. Or would it be a spiritual and family crisis that you would ask God to bring his supernatural power to bear on? How many people would just throw up your hand and say, number three would be my answer. Just throw your hands up. Absolutely. I believe the deepest crisis that we face today in our nation is one that is spiritual, moral, a family crisis in our nation. The many challenges that we are facing as a nation is because we have gotten away from the values and the virtues that we committed ourselves as a nation some 250 years ago. I realize it's July 4th. Look at me. I'm all dressed up for July 4th. And if you'll see Kathy out in the lobby, she's got red on. So you can salute us as you walk by us where the American flag. And we just got through with Celebrate America. We threw the greatest party Sacramento has ever seen. Come on, Destiny. Nothing even comes close to what happened at that park. And it'd be a good Sunday for us just to pat ourselves in the back and feel good, but I ain't wired up that way. With your permission, I'm going to ratchet it up for about 20 minutes. And I'm going to take a swing at the crisis that is in our nation and our churches and our families. Now, here's what I believe. I believe we need God's supernatural power and strength. I believe that we need resurrection of the values and the moralities and the virtues that our nation was built on to return once again. Somebody say amen. We need supernatural move of God across our nation. You can call it anything you want. Call it revival, call it awakening, call it renewal. But without a supernatural intervention of God in this moment, I don't know what's going to happen. There's something wrong, and it's serious. We need a resurgence of the essential building blocks of our society. We need
12: families return to the values and virtues, because families are the building block of our society. I believe there is a chasm, and it is getting wider and bigger all the time when it comes to this issue and in our nation. The more I talk to people, more people say to me, Pastor Gray, I am concerned, I am afraid about the future. And if we don't get things right as a nation, it is unrealistic for any of us to think that we're ever going to return to Walton's Mountain. Some of you not old enough. Good night, John Boy. Oh, well. Deep down inside each one of us, we want things the way they used to be. We want marriages to last. We want our kids to be safe and loved without anybody trying to confuse them and indoctrinate them. We want our families to be healthy. We want our sons and daughters and our grandchildren to enjoy life. We want them to grow up to be virgins and valedictorians. We want our schools to teach basics. We want our children to achieve their dreams. We want biblical values, not cultural standards. We want our churches to be filled every Sunday with people who know that God has blessed America. For those things to happen, we got to ask ourselves some questions this morning. The first question is this: why do we want this? Maybe it's okay for us to, in this little bubble called Placer County, for us to feel, oh, we're good. We're good here. But I believe the majority of Americans would agree there's something wrong within our land, and it is serious. A recent survey revealed that 76% of Americans are convinced the social fabric of our culture is tearing. Yes, the United States is considered a world power, but we're also a moral wasteland that has lost its moral compass, drifting on the edge of self-destruction. Something's wrong, and it's serious. Just think, over the past 30 years, there's been a 600% increase in violent crimes in the family. There's been a 250% increase in teenage suicide rate in America. There's been a 400% increase in teenage girls having children outside of marriage. There has been an average drop in SAT scores by 75 points. There is 10 times the number of divorces than there were 30 years ago, and there are 15 times more single parent households than ever before in our history. People, Destiny, there is a crisis in the United States of America. Yeah. Do you realize that we're at the top of all these lists when it comes to all other countries about abortion rate, divorce rate, unwed mothers, murder rate, rape and physical abuse, violent crimes? That's who we are, and that's how we have become as a nation. I will say it again. Something's wrong, and it's serious. You don't believe me? Stroll through your social media. Go ahead. Look at Tuckety Talk or Talkety Tick, whatever it is. What I grew up with 40 years ago, the Andy Griffith Show. Right? Leave It to Beaver. The Beverly Hillbillies. My Three Sons. I know people will argue, but Greg, we're more enlightened, we're more sophisticated, we're more tolerant of other behaviors, we're not nearly as prudish as we were 40 years ago. That argument is just a justification for our behavior as Americans. You know, believe me, you don't have to go very far to see how sick our society's come. I just scrolled through some things on social media. Here are some of the topics that are available to you. Cross-dressing couples and their trans friends. Prostitutes who love their job. Brothers and sisters with the same lover. Trans athletes who feel persecuted and shamed. And teenagers who think their single mom makes too much noise in the bedroom at nights. It's all there on your social media. And when you call those things out like I do, you are judged. You are judged to be a hater, a bigot, intolerant, a trans and gay phobic. If you don't love like they want you to love, they wish you dead. Let's just own up to it. We're in a crisis in our nation. We're in a free fall of morality. Something's wrong. Something's broken. And it is serious. Second question. How are we going to fix it? The Wall Street Journal wrote this about America's problems. The United States has a drug problem. It has a high school sex problem. It has an energy problem. It has an ethics problem. It has a homeless problem. And none of these are going away until people in position of responsibility come forward and explain in frank moral terms that these things are wrong. Here's how we fix our problems in America. As a nation, we turn to man-made institutions for our answers. And we pour more and more money into these institutions, thinking they may hold the answer. Education, science, technology, government, military, the marketplace. The assumption is maybe we can fix these problems just because we are smart people. Maybe we can educate ourselves out of this mess. Maybe if we just become more enlightened, more acceptance of everybody's behavior. Maybe if we elect the right public officials in Washington and Sacramento, they can pull us out of this mess. And I think all these man-made institutions are wonderful and needed in our society, 100%. But honestly, there's a limit to these institutional powers. We can educate, we can enlighten the mind, we can have new discoveries, we can pass laws, we can defend our country, but ultimately, that's not the issue at hand. The resurrection and the resurgence of spiritual life, morality, family values depends on the human heart being changed. Somebody say amen. Oh, I'm going to preach hard whether you want me to or not. I'm seeing the finish line. I'm going to go fast. The human heart must change for us to see a change in America. For liars to become a truth teller. For cheaters to become people of integrity. For greedy people to become generous people. For hateful people to become loving people. For sexually perverted people to become people of virtue. That kind of change requires a different kind of power. And honestly, Sacramento, Washington, D.C., the marketplace education doesn't have that kind of power. The kind of power that is required is a spiritual power. It is a resurrection power. The same power that got Jesus out of the grave is the only power that can change a human heart. Somebody give him a praise right now. Former drugs czar Bill Bennett, in his book of virtues, writes this about the crisis that we face. I submit to you that the real crisis of our time is spiritual. What afflicts us is the corruption of the heart and soul. Nothing has been more consequential with regards to the decline in the family values than a large part of our society turning away from God. And to turn things around, the solution is found in a personal spiritual renewal. Which brings us to the third question. What about you? What about you? I know it feels like I'm preaching to the choir right now. I get it. But transformation never starts with somebody else. It always starts with you. Our problem is that we think it's not our problem. Amen. Nobody wanted to say amen to that one, huh? From all outward appearances, it looks like we're put together. But honestly, if you look inside, if we could all stand in front of an x-ray and show what is inside of us, it's not good, is it? Some of us are lying these days more than we want to admit. Some of us are living double lives, pretending to be a Christian on Sunday and the public sees it, but what exists on the other days of the week when nobody is looking is a whole different story. Some of us are judgmental and prejudiced, and we don't even hide it anymore. Some of us have no problem rationalizing behavior that 10 years ago would have cost us sleepless nights. Some of us have reached an all-time high of self-centeredness. Narcissism is a pandemic in the American church right now. And you really think it's about you? Really? You really think it's about you? Let's just be real today. The dark side inside of us might be the place that is growing and getting darker every day, right? Maybe you could say, there's something wrong with me, and it's serious. The bigger question is this: what's going to happen if you don't pay attention to the decline of values and virtues in your own life? Romans 12, do not be conformed to the image of this world, but be transformed by the renewing of your mind. If you leave it alone, is it going to get better or worse in your life? If you don't deal with it, what are you going to pass on to the next generation? It really does start with us. Might it be time in your life for a personal spiritual renewal? My desire for this house, my desire for destiny, is that we would hunger and that we would thirst for righteousness, that we would passionately pursue the presence of God. Church, we have not arrived yet. There's more for us to move into. God wants to reveal his glory in a greater way, but it starts with our hearts. My desire for my life is I want more. I want more. I want the Holy Spirit to bring his conviction power to my life, to shine his light in the dark recesses of my soul and say, you're the man. And I would have the courage to get right with God. I can't live without him. I'm desperate for more of him. My desire for my marriage is that I would be a man of God that humbly dies to my needs and honors my wife. My desire for my kids and their children is that they would seek first the kingdom of God and his righteousness. One more question and I'm done. Is there hope? Is there hope for the United States of America? Absolutely. God makes crucifixions into resurrections. The hope of this country, the hope of this community, the hope of your family is found in the power that Christ can bring to change your life. I want this church to be a haven of hope. I don't think there was a greater demonstration of that. If you were at the park, when those 500 drones were launched, as Pastor Stephen and Rachel sang, "It is well with my soul," and illuminating in the dark sky was the cross, and slowly the name of Jesus was lit up above the cross. I was on the side stage having a private worship moment, but I realized the Holy Spirit was saying, I have allowed you to lift my name above this city. And not only am I going to lift it above this city, I'm going to lift this name, my name, above this region. And you watch what happens when the name of Jesus is lifted up. When we honor God with our lives and in our families and in our churches, when we seek him first, when we humble ourselves and repent and seek his face and pray, we move from despair into hope, from defeat into victory, from weakness into power. But that only happens when you have a personal encounter with the Holy Spirit in your life. We all want to see America healed. We all want revival. We all want awakening, but it begins with you. You cannot have a national awakening without a personal revival in your life. I want you to stand because the Katinas are going to lead us in this tribute in just a moment. And this next week, we're going to celebrate as a nation 250 years of God blessing America. And we're going to do it bigger and better. And there's going to be moments when you hear anthems. There's going to be moments when you hear a speech. You're going to see festivities, all that. And there's going to be a swell within your heart. I am proud to be an American. I'm proud to be a Christian living in the United States of America. But there needs to be also moments where you look to heaven and say, God, here am I. I'm standing in the need of prayer. God, do a work in my life. See if there be any wicked way within me. Do not cast me away from your presence, O Lord, but restore to me the joy of my salvation. I'm telling you, if we will do that as a people, our best days are not behind us, but they're out in front of us, and we will see exactly what we want to see. We'll see a revival sweep across America that changes everything, and you'll see a correction of morality, family values, and we can once say again, may God bless the United States of America.

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4: When Abraham Lincoln was elected president in 1860, America stood on the edge of collapse. Over the next 4 years, the Civil War claimed more than 700,000 lives and tested whether our republic could endure. As the war drew to a close, Lincoln looked beyond victory. He looked toward healing. In his second inaugural address, he challenged the nation, "Let us strive on to bind up the nation's wounds, to achieve and cherish a just and lasting peace." Lincoln understood that preserving the greatest experiment in self-government required more than winning a war. It required the character to restore what had been broken. More than 160 years later, America still faces division. The question is not whether we'll disagree. The question is whether we still have the wisdom and the character to heal together.
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6: This is Ed Morrissey of hotair.com for Town Hall. What happens when the left plucks a working class man from obscurity and pushes him for high office? In an era of democratic desperation, mainstream media creates narratives to protect him, even at the expense of their own stated values. Graham Platner's rise and fall stains all the institutions of the left. Democrats in the media tried to bury or downplay Platner's checkered past, including his Nazi SS tattoo, his record of disturbing public comments, and his moral depravity. Don't be fooled by the sudden shift in media coverage. Everything that outlets like Axios and the New York Times reports as news today had been reported weeks and months ago by independent media. The Times cooked its own report in early June to protect Platner. Every elite media outlet perpetuated the working class lie about a man who lives off his wealthy parents. The insistence by Democrats and the media to make excuses for Platner exposes the corruption of both. The Nazi tattoo told us all we needed to know. I'm Ed Morrissey.

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0: Okay, I'm pretty excited about this topic today because I'm not sure we've really covered this topic at Family Life Today very often.
1: This might be the first time.
0: Yeah, because there are
1: Vanitha Reisner's in the studio.
2: Woo-hoo! Wow.
1: And you may be the first person. I mean,
0: we've talked about it, but I'm not sure we've done a book on the topic of divorce.
1: And the people are like, what are you talking about?
0: I know. Tell us. Yeah. Your book is called This Was Never the Plan, Walking with God. I like that you put with God through the heartache of divorce. And we know the divorce rate is what? Do you know what it is now?
2: No.
0: Anita?
2: I think it's over 50% though.
1: Yeah, it is in the culture. Mm-hmm. And it's 23% in the church.
2: Wow.
1: So I got to start here. How many times have you been on Family Life Today? First time we met you was in Little Rock.
2: Yes. Yeah.
1: But you were on before we met you.
2: No, I think you were my first experience. So this is the third time and I love being on the show. I can do this every week.
0: We just love you because what you're producing, what you're writing, your Bible studies, your books are incredibly practical, vulnerable, and helpful. I'm just saying they're amazing, but I feel like maybe you've walked through a divorce or maybe one of your kids is walking through a divorce, a friend, or even it could be that your parents walked through this and you wish they would have done it in a healthier way. So what prompted you to write this?
2: What prompted me to write this was my editor. I would like to say the Holy Spirit came first, but it was my editor who approached me twice and said, do you want to write this book? We think there's a need. And I said, I'm sure there's a need, but I am not your girl. Because in the Christian community, even now, like, you don't want to lead with divorce.
1: Yeah.
2: So I was like, no, I can lead with suffering, but not divorce.
1: Yeah.
2: And then the third time he came back to me and said, our whole team has prayed about it. Have you prayed about it? I was like, what? Novel idea, praying about it.
0: But you're like, I don't need to pray.
2: I don't need to pray. God has already told me. So Joel and I prayed about it and I was like, yeah, I need to do this. But I realized like the reason we don't talk about, there's not that many books is because there's still shame around it. No matter what the reason is, it feels like when you say, like, my spouse died, my child died, I have a disease, there's no question about your character. Like, nobody thinks, oh, wow, what did you do? Yeah. But the minute somebody says, I got divorced, our first question is, what did you do?
1: Yeah.
2: Kind of like, you know, I do think about John 9, where they see a man blind from birth. And in those days, you know, they asked Jesus, who sinned, this man or his parents, that he was born blind?
1: Yeah.
2: We unconsciously ask that question when somebody says, I got a divorce. It's who sinned?
0: And we think, what part did you play?
2: Yes, exactly. And you must not be pro-marriage, or maybe your faith isn't exactly what I thought.
0: And they may not be thinking any of that.
2: Right. Right.
1: Be thinking all of that.
2: Yeah, right.
0: Both.
2: I mean, because I'm going to be honest. When somebody just says, oh, I just got a divorce, you're kind of looking like, are you happy? You know, like, we don't know. And so we kind of have that question. I feel like very few people just approach it neutrally.
0: Do you think that's why there hasn't been much written on it from a biblical viewpoint?
2: Yeah. Because one, I think there is, you don't want to put it out there. Like, I didn't want to be known as the woman who went through a divorce. And two, you really need to be clear about biblical divorce. Because in our culture, with the divorce rate being so high, a lot of times it's, we were never meant to be, or we argued all the time, we're better people being apart. And those are not reasons to get divorced. Mm. And so you have to be really clear about biblical divorce, I think, as a Christian, when you want to talk about it.
1: Yeah, well, when I first picked up your book and saw the title, I did not see the subtitle.
2: Mm.
1: So my first thought wasn't even about divorce. This was never the plan. I thought, I know your life story. Can you give our listeners, and there's people watching, a little backstory?
2: Yeah.
1: So that wasn't the plan. And then you get married and there's another, that's not the plan. So
2: I was born in India. And when I was 3 months old, I contracted polio. Now in India, you don't get the vaccine at 3 months. Usually it was 6 months. Polio had pretty much been eradicated, not totally, but I got it. The doctors didn't know what I had. So they gave me cortisone to lower my fever. It was 105.
0: How old were you?
2: 3 months old. Mm. So they really needed to do something quickly or I would have had brain damage. But within a few days, I was a quadriplegic. Then they realized, oh, wow, she doesn't have They thought I had typhoid. She has polio, but there was really nothing they could do. I could not move my arms or legs. So my parents left India, moved to England, moved to Canada, had 21 operations by the time I was 13, lived in the hospital, really 1 year all by myself. Like, my parents could only visit on weekends. I was in a ward. Grew up really angry at God, but came to Christ at 16 through the teaching of John 9, the verse I just mentioned, and really thought I was about to live my best life now. Like, truly, I remember thinking, I've had my suffering. This is all that I'm going to go through.
0: And now I have a testimony.
2: Exactly. And so I was just so excited about telling people, like, you commit your life to Christ and it is going to be perfection. And it was for like 14, 15 years. It was as great as I can, you know, I could imagine. But then
1: physically, you're good. You're walking.
2: Yeah. I mean, lived in Boston, had my dream job, walked to work, lived on Beacon Hill. This prestigious thing was all into my career. Went to grad school, met and married a classmate. It was great. But then I had four miscarriages after we were married.
0: That's a lot.
2: And that was really hard. That was my first like, oh my, wow, this isn't what I thought it was going to be. And then infant son, Paul, who died because the doctor made a mistake in his care.
0: How old was he?
2: He was 2 months old. And that was just, you know, gut-wrenching. And that song, Natalie Grant's song, Held, a friend of mine wrote it, and it was really about Paul, the beginning. You know, two months is too little, but they let him go. And so that was a traumatic thing. And then 6 years after that, I was diagnosed with post-polio syndrome, which I didn't know what it was, so I'm sure most people don't, but basically my body is going backwards. They said my strength and energy is like money in a bank. Everything I do makes a withdrawal, and eventually I will be back to where I was, which was quadriplegia. And it's been a slow decline. I mean, now I use a wheelchair more than I walk. My arms are really, really weak. Yeah. So just kind of adjusting to that. And then
0: had your daughters?
2: So my daughters were born. One was born before Paul died and one was born right after Paul died. And then I had a miscarriage and that was, you know, and two other miscarriages in between. 6 years after that diagnosis, my husband at the time came home and said he had met someone else. He said he was in love with her. And a month later, he moved out and I was left to parent two adolescent daughters as a single parent. And, you know, just wondering where God was. I mean, it was the hardest thing because there's so many layers of it and people don't know what to say.
0: Well, Vinitha, I'm thinking about the listener who's hearing your story for the first time. And maybe they're thinking this, like, were you mad at God? That feels like these are things that are out of your control. Yeah. Miscarriages, your son's death, like so much of that.
1: Not your fault.
0: Yeah. Mm. Did you ever think like, God, where are you?
2: So I would say I was mad at God, certainly before I came to Christ and I didn't know God, really pretty shaken after Paul died. Like, just where is God? This is not this is not my plan. This is not what I signed up for. You know, I would say this is not the ticket I bought when I signed up to become a Christian.
0: And you wrote about this in your other books.
2: Yes. Yeah. But after this, I felt like God hated me. Honestly, I was like, does God hate me? But I wasn't, and I screamed that in my pastor's house. Like, why does God hate me? But I don't know if I was as mad at God as I had been before because I had tasted the goodness of God. And before you've tasted the goodness of God, you can be really angry. But when you know, like, God has worked through the worst things, like for me, the post-polio, my son's death, and I have seen how God has shown up for me.
0: You've seen his goodness.
2: Yeah.
0: And you would say he's good.
2: Yeah. So at first I was like, do you hate me? But in many ways, I didn't know that God loved me. And I knew I was angry, but for me, not as much at God, because I have been convinced more than anything else that God is good and everything God does is good.
1: I mean, what is your, sounds like you've already said it maybe, but what's your theology of suffering? Because I think we live in a country because we're so prosperous and so blessed that in the church, and I've been a pastor for 4 decades, there's not often a theology of suffering. When it happens, we're mad, we're angry, we think God abandoned us rather than, no, this is, it was never the plan. And the plan never is what we think it's going to be.
0: But God's with me.
1: So do you have a perspective like of suffering that makes sense?
2: Yeah. Well, I mean, kind of like these two verses that I think are overused, and I don't love people quoting them to me, but they're really the bedrock of my faith. One is Romans 8:28, which somebody said to me at my son's funeral, and I was so angry. I was like, don't ever say this to somebody to try to make them make sense of their suffering, but it is truly what helped me. And that is, all things work together for good for those who love the Lord and are called according to his purpose. Recognizing it doesn't feel good. Yeah. And in like, just even looking at Job, I think Job is a perfect example of the theology of suffering. Like, Satan was the immediate cause. Mm-hmm. You know, Satan is the one who actually chose to, because of what, you know, God said, you can do anything. Satan did that, but God is the one that permitted it. And God is the one that used it to sanctify Job. And, you know, we see that in Genesis 50:20, when Joseph's brothers come to him and ask for forgiveness. And Joseph says, you meant it for evil, but God meant it for good. Mm. And so that's my theology of suffering, is God means everything for our good. So yeah, some of it I may not understand. And I mean, there's a little story, if I could just tell it. When I was 2 years old, my mom says that I was in the hospital as my first surgery. And when I came out of surgery, I was so angry at my

0: 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You don't need a building. 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You just need to turn your heart to Air One.
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2: Mind could not understand what was good about that, but I trusted my mom. And a lot of it is, do we trust that God is good? And if we do, then suffering in the hands of a good God will be good for us.
3: As a mom, have you ever lost your temper and thought, wow, how did that escalate so fast? Because mom anger usually isn't just about the spilled milk or sibling arguments. And that gets you angry. But there's often something deeper going on.
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3: It's so good. 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
4: I look at the man I am today, and it comes through suffering. You grow in adversity, not prosperity.
2: I mean,
4: you can grow in prosperity, but you usually don't. Growth comes, character's built.
3: Do you think people that have gone through a divorce can say that? I mean, you've written this whole book about this.
2: I think if you turn to God in suffering, you will learn to love God even more. Your faith will deepen. Your character will change. If you turn away in bitterness, like, suffering can make people super bitter. And I feel like divorce is one that sometimes somebody might say, I'm divorced. And the second thing they want to tell you, even years later, is all their ex-spouse did to them.
3: So it's like a crossroads. Like, you have a choice.
2: Yes.
3: To go toward God.
4: I'm looking at your opening chapter. You say divorce is the great undoing that leaves believers standing in the wreckage of a life they never planned.
2: Yeah.
4: Whoa. So when your husband says, I'm leaving you, what happened? What'd you think? Were you mad at God then too? Mad at him?
2: I was mad at him more than God. I mean, I was just so bewildered. I remember, like, the ground was shaking. It took me a long time days to even think clearly. Like, I felt like I was pushing through a fog, even trying to make sense of things, because it was so disorienting. I was so shocked by it.
3: I thought it was so descriptive of you sitting in the doctor's office.
2: Oh, yeah.
3: Share that, because I think every person that's walked through a divorce that they never wanted, nobody ever wants to get a divorce, but you're in the doctor's office.
2: Yeah. So new doctor, I had back pain. And so, you know, you're filling out the forms and the thing is check the box, you know, single, married, divorced. And I was like, I don't feel divorced. I'm just divorced. You know, and then I'm like, why is this any of their business? You know, I just have a ton of questions. But then finally I check the box, I move on. But then I'm thinking, I wonder what they're going to think. So I turn it in and then I go in and the doctor walks in, who I've never seen before, and he's staring at my chart. And I'm thinking, he sees I'm divorced. He's wondering, why did she get divorced? Yeah. And so I said, hey, I just want you to know I'm not the kind of person that, you know, wanted to get divorced.
3: You said this to your doctor.
2: I said it to him, and he looked up at me and he's like, I'm just checking your chart to see where your back hurts exactly. I'm like, yeah, right. Okay. He didn't really need to know that, but it was like, I thought he was taking a little too long. And in my mind, that needed to be his first question, because I had agonized over it. So,
4: well, isn't there a sense though, you know, in the church anyway, you walk in as a divorced person and you feel like you got a scarlet letter on your forehead because so many are married and it looks like their marriages are perfect.
2: Yeah.
4: At least at church, and you feel like an outcast.
2: You do.
4: So you felt the same thing at doctor's office. I got to explain this.
2: Yeah. I felt like I needed to explain it to everyone.
4: Yeah.
2: I might be a little of an over explainer. So, you know.

0: I felt a lot of shame, you know, but I couldn't really explain all the reasons because they were complicated and I had young kids. They were 10 and 13 at the time, but I do feel like shame plays a big part, especially if it's something that you didn't see coming, didn't want. You feel like, wow, I'm being judged. And I think the church, and that's, doesn't do a great job of that. I feel like my church was wonderful, but there are people in the church that were still like, should she be teaching Bible study? Yep. Shouldn't we be questioning her more? And I remember one of my daughters was in the bathroom when she heard two people walk in and they were talking about our family. And, you know, we had been really involved in the church and kind of like questioning us, like, oh, did we all know what was going on? And, you know, our pastor was super supportive. And when they said, should I be teaching Bible study? He's like, absolutely, she should. Like, I know the situation. But there's lots of people that don't come to you, lots of questions you don't hear, and you feel conspicuous sitting alone.
1: Oh, yeah.
0: You know, especially with these families, with these kids with who are highlighting in their Bible, and, you know, my kids are making paper airplanes with their, with the bulletin, so.
2: Well, I'm thinking even of you coming into that situation with all these people that know you, that know your spouse, your ex-spouse, I would want to over-explain and say, he cheated on me.
0: Yeah.
2: So
0: yeah.
2: that they know it's not me. Like, right. you know. Right.
1: You didn't have to point at me when you said that.
2: you haven't.
1: You see that?
2: But I would want to, just knowing me, I'd be like, it's not me.
0: Yes.
2: It's, did you have that feeling?
0: I wanted to so much. And
2: but you have young girls.
0: Yes. So I had a sign that I would literally read every day on my bulletin board, which was faith is trusting God to set the record straight. And I just had to do that because you can't tell it all. And, you know, you don't want everybody knowing about the situation when you have young girls that, you know, once you tell one piece of it, then everybody wants to add to it, kind of like the game of telephone. You have no idea where that's going. And I felt like I needed to keep it pretty close. And for my girls and for the Lord, like, I am telling about it now, but it's been a long, long time.
2: But even for the way they perceive their dad.
0: Yes. And that was really important to me, was not trash talking him, or, you know, I wanted him to tell them what they needed to know. So at the very beginning, when he moved out, they didn't know why. And that was gut-wrenching for me. There was a lot of details I kept from them, and they were really angry at me. And it was like, I would have to read that every day. Faith is trusting God to set the record straight. Because you can't,
2: you might
0: say
2: need
0: everything.
2: To make, if you're a listener, you might need to make that sign and hang it and read it every day.
0: Yeah.
2: Put it on the mirror.
1: What's it say again?
0: Faith is trusting God to set the record straight. You know, because your kids eventually will grow up and get to know the situation differently and get to know their father and mother themselves. But I knew that it was really important for me, for my kids, to have a good relationship with their dad, and their dad loved them. And I did not want to make that any harder, but that was hard for me because I was often kind of the bad guy and they didn't know all the situation. And it was like, okay, am I willing to let it go and not over explain?
2: I love your chapter titles. Like even the chapter that says tears, fears, and the tenderness of God. Like that's very descriptive.
1: How did you experience the tenderness of God?
0: I feel like I grew more than I ever have in my life through the...
2: And you've gone through a lot of tragedy, but this one was different.
0: This was different because I was alone and I had two kids who were at the time really angry. And then I still had the disability. So it was, we're 6 years down the road. So it was really like, I couldn't drive my kids everywhere I needed to. You know, my husband at the time was doing a lot of that. So all of a sudden everything fell on me. So I felt this weight that I can't even describe how hard it was. I mean, every game, my daughter played basketball in college, but you know, at that age, it was, you know, lots of basketball games and practices, and it was a lot. And so I remember just getting up in the morning and just crying out to God in ways that I don't think I had before, because the Bible had been like, okay, I'm going to do my quiet time, check that, let's move on with my day. Not always. I taught the Bible, but it wasn't life always to me. It was sometimes duty. But then I remember saying to God, this can't be duty. I mean, I need you to meet me. And, you know, the verse that I would say every day is Psalm 119:25. My soul clings to the dust. Revive me according to your word. So and I would open the Bible and I'd say, God, you have to show up. Like, I can't make it through this day. My girls are going to be in here soon. And I'm going to be in tears. So I need you. And I realize we all need to do that, whether we're in crisis or not.
1: But I was going to say, that's where we need to be every day.
0: Yeah, we need to be in expectation. But I didn't even know I could be in expectation till then. But I was like, God, I'm taking it to you. Like, you've got to show up. You've got to be real. You've got to make this Bible real because this is all I got.
1: Before we're done today, let me just say this. At Family Life, we really believe strong families can change the world. And when you become a Family Life partner, you help make that happen.
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8: When Abraham Lincoln was elected president in 1860, America stood on the edge of collapse. Over the next 4 years, the Civil War claimed more than 700,000 lives and tested whether our republic could endure. As the war drew to a close, Lincoln looked beyond victory. He looked toward healing. In his second inaugural address, he challenged the nation, "Let us strive on to bind up the nation's wounds, to achieve and cherish a just and lasting peace." Lincoln understood that preserving the greatest experiment in self-government required more than winning a war. It required the character to restore what had been broken. More than 160 years later, America still faces division. The question is not whether we'll disagree. The question is whether we still have the wisdom and the character to heal together.
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0: Welcome to Real Christianity with Mosley Collins, a weekly call to a deeper walk with God. Here's Mosley.
1: Welcome to today's program. And last week we began talking about suffering, and this week we'll finish it. Now, why should we talk about suffering? Well, I think it's important. I think it's important to be honest with each other and real. If someone says to you or I, "My life is without problems, without trials, without suffering," that doesn't ring true to us. And you can't relate to me, you can't feel connected to me, if I pretend my life is without problems and suffering. Now, there are false religions that teach that sickness and suffering are not real. They're only in the mind. And you don't have to be sick again if you'll only do what they say. However, the founders of these religions got sick and died. So trouble and sickness and suffering, tribulation, it is real, and it's in our lives. Now, the Bible does not teach that if you become a Christian, you will have no problems. In fact, Jesus said in John 16:33, "In the world you will have tribulation, but be of good cheer, for I have overcome the world." Now, let's review that just for a minute. First of all, the Bible says, "In the world you will have tribulation." Tribulation is also translated as trouble, as many trials and sorrows. Jesus said, "You will have tribulation, trials, and sorrows." He did not say you might have those things. He did not say you could have those things. He said you will have those things. "But be of good cheer, for I have overcome the world." Now notice here that it's not Mosley Collins that has overcome the world. You haven't overcome the world. It's not Billy Graham. It's not Mother Teresa. It's not Muhammad or anybody else. It's Jesus has overcome the world. The same Jesus who is our Savior. The same Jesus who said in John 14:6, "I am the way, the truth, and the life." That's the person who has overcome the world. And he says, "Be of good cheer." Now, why should we be of good cheer? It's because Jesus overcame the world for our sakes. He did it so that we could be of good cheer. He didn't say, "I'm of good cheer because I overcame the world." He said, "You be of good cheer because I have overcome the world." So even in the midst of our suffering, we can be of good cheer because of what Jesus did for us. Now, everyone in the world suffers from these troubles, these trials, these tribulations, both Christians and non-Christians. And if everyone is going to suffer these tribulations, is there any advantage to being a Christian? Let's review what we talked about last week. Yes, there's a wonderful advantage, and it's set forth in Matthew chapter 7, verse 24 through 27. And here's what Jesus said. "Therefore, whoever hears these sayings of mine and does them, I will liken him to a wise man who built his house on the rock. And the rains descended, and the floods came, and the winds blew and beat on that house, and it did not fall, because it was founded on a rock. But everyone who hears these sayings of mine and does not do them, he will be like a foolish man who built his house on the sand. And the rains descended, and the floods came, and the winds blew and beat on that house, and it fell, and great was its fall." So let's talk about these two men. In some ways they are alike, and in some ways they're different. Well, how are they alike? Can you remember how they were alike? First of all, you may remember they both heard the sayings of Christ. In the passage we read, both heard it, what he said. So that would mean in a modern setting, maybe both these men went to church camp, or maybe both these men went to church, or maybe both these men listened to the Christian radio programs like the one you're listening to. And that's one way they were alike. They heard the words of Jesus. And another way they were alike is they both experienced the storms of life. Both had houses that the winds blew on and beat on, and the floods came and the rains descended. But in two important ways they were different. The first man not only heard the sayings of Christ, but did them. He followed what Jesus said to do. And the second man didn't. And perhaps he pretended to, or perhaps he outright said, no, I won't. But in any event, he didn't do what Jesus said to do. And the second way they were different is the result in their lives. The first man, even though he faced a storm, his life stood, his house stood, because it was built on the rock of Christ. The second man, facing the same type of storm, his house fell, his life collapsed, because it was built on sand. So here we see the benefit of following Christ in times of trouble. Now the first man, I imagine him in his house with the storms beating on the house, and he hears the winds howling, and he's in his house with his children, with his wife, and he's worried, but it stands because it's built on a rock. It's built, his life is built on what Jesus told him to do. But the second man, he's also in his house with his wife and his children, and he hears the storm raging outside, and the house begins to fall. It begins to collapse. It begins to slide towards the river. And oh, how he regrets not following the words of Christ. How he grieves. Oh, if I had only done what Jesus said to do. You know, sometimes it becomes too late for this second man when the storm hits. It's too late. He's already built his house upon the sand. He's already built his life on teachings not of Jesus. For example, even though he may have heard that God hates divorce, which is in Malachi in the Bible, he went ahead and divorced an otherwise good wife. And now, having made that decision, his life begins to collapse. Oh, how he regrets not building his marriage on the rock of Christ, but it's too late. Let's be honest. We are all scared. We're all frightened by the battles and trials and sufferings that beset us now or that lie ahead of us. The only question is, as you face these trials and sufferings and storms, will you go with the blessing and the help and the power and the wisdom of God or not? When you think of these two men, one who built his house on the rock of Christ and one who built his house on sand, which is like your life today? Are you like the first man? Are you building your life on the rock by hearing and doing what Jesus said to do? Do you listen to Christian radio? Do you read your Bible? Do you hear when God speaks? Are you ready to do what he says? Or are you like the second man? You hear, but you're too busy, too distracted, too caught up in the world to follow Jesus. That is a recipe for disaster. That's a recipe for your house collapsing in the storm. At the end of this program, if we have time, I'm going to pray a prayer with you if you want to rededicate your life to building your house, not on sand, but on the rock of Christ. I'll pray with you at the end of this program. So the first thing God says to do, to withstand the storms and sufferings and tribulation of life, is to build our life on the rock of Christ, on the sayings of Jesus. And that's all preparation. But what does the Bible say to do in the midst of a trial, in the midst of a suffering, when you're beset by heartache? Now, I know what it's like to suffer. Last week, I told you about my dear, dear, lovely son, Beau, who is autistic. I told you how I've stood in the bookstore, in the section on autism, looking at the titles of the books, and just standing there, cried. And I cried for Beau, and I cried for me. So I know the suffering of a parent who has a sick or disabled or handicapped child. If you've been hurt by a parent or disappointed or suffered because of a parent or a spouse or some other family member, I know what that suffering is like too. When I was 13, my sister Chris and I, my sister being 10, living there in the house with my mom and dad, at that age, me being 13, my sister 10, my dad divorced my mom. Now, that was a time of great suffering. I remember today as if it were just yesterday, even though it has been almost 50 years, sitting at the supper table with my dad and my mom and my sister, and my mom turning to us and saying, "Your father is leaving us." Oh, the heartache, the tears, the fear, the panic. What? How could that be? In my anguish, in the anguish of a boy losing his dad, all I could think of to say was, does Grams know? Grams was my grandmother, my father's mother, and she was a rock of a woman. And I thought, surely, Grams will not let this happen. But it did happen. Later on, my dad married to a woman who did not like Chris and I. I think she reminded us, I think we reminded her, rather, that my dad had once been married to someone else. And so she hated us without a cause. Now, growing up like most young men, I really needed my dad. But it was not to be. So when I was at college, when everyone was getting ready to go home for the holidays, I would get a letter from my dad suggesting I go somewhere else. And when we were older, my sister and I were almost never invited to my dad's house. No Thanksgiving invitations. No Christmas invitations. Now every boy, no matter how old he is, would like a good relationship with a loving father. But it was not to be for me. It was like I didn't have a father. So if you've lost someone you needed desperately in your life, I understand that suffering. What do we do in these times of suffering when we need help so much? Let me share with you a person in the Bible who desperately needed help and what he did about it. Let me read to you Mark 10:46-52. And here's what the Bible says. Now as they came to Jericho, Jesus went out from Jericho with his disciples and a great multitude, and by the roadside sat blind Bartimaeus, the son of Timaeus. He sat by the road begging. And when he heard that it was Jesus of Nazareth, he began to cry out and say, Jesus, son of David, have mercy on me. Then many warned him to be quiet. But he cried out all the more, Son of David, have mercy on me. So Jesus stood still and commanded him to be called. Then they called the blind man and saying to him, Be of good cheer, rise, he is calling you. And throwing aside his garment, he rose and came to Jesus. So Jesus answered and said to him, What do you want me to do for you? The blind man said to him, Teacher, that I may receive my sight. Then Jesus said to him, Go your way. Your faith has made you well. And immediately he received his sight and followed Jesus on the road. So let's talk about the story for a minute. First, this story has to do with a fellow named Bartimaeus and Jesus and how they intersected one day outside of Jericho. Now, there's a road that Jesus and his disciples were on that runs out of Jericho to the next town. And this is a road of great commerce, and much goes on there. But you know, Bartimaeus, because he was blind, the Bible says he sat by the road begging. He was left out. If he had sight, he might have been buying and selling. He might have been transporting goods. He might have been traveling. He might have had the money to live and support himself and have a family. But he was blind. He was disabled. He had a great tribulation and suffering. So he couldn't walk on this road. He couldn't travel on this road. He couldn't work on this road. All he could do is sit by the road, this road of great goings and comings. He just had to sit there and beg. And when the Bible goes on to say that when he heard that it was Jesus of Nazareth, he began to cry out and say, Jesus, son of David, have mercy on me. So here he is sitting by the roadside. He's blind. He can't see Jesus coming by, but his hearing is good because sometimes when a person loses their sight, their hearing is developed. And so he hears, what is that? What's that sound? He hears the sound of many people coming. He's thinking, oh my gosh, what is this? A party? What kind of procession is this? Is it a wedding? And yet then he hears people talking and speaking the name of Jesus. And he's heard about Jesus before. He's heard people as he sat by the road begging that Jesus was the healer, that Jesus was the teacher, that Jesus raised the dead and gave sight to the blind. And in his heart sprang up a hope and a faith that if he could just get to Jesus, he could be healed. And so how is he going to do this? He's blind. He can't see to get to Jesus. So he just sits there in his disability, in his suffering, and cries out. He does the one thing he can do. He cries out, "Jesus, Son of David, have mercy on me." Now, the Bible goes on to say that many warned him to be quiet, but he cried out all the more. You know, sometimes when we have a great suffering, if our marriage has failed or is failing, if we have a very sick child or disabled child, if our finances are failing, we'll be trying to call out to Jesus in prayer. And we may even tell people, "I'm praying that God heals my marriage. I'm praying God heals my child or my finances." And some of these people around us will be like the people around blind Bartimaeus. They'll warn him, "Be quiet. Don't call out to Jesus." Those are the people we must ignore. And those are the people that blind Bartimaeus ignored that day, because the Bible says he cried out all the more. He pressed on even more, despite the fact that people told him it wasn't going to work. He cried out even more, "Son of David, have mercy on me." So Jesus stood still and commanded him to be called. Then they called the blind man, saying to him, "Be of good cheer. Rise, he is calling you." These same people who were trying to shut him up now are saying, "Okay, be of good cheer. Get up, he's calling for you." And the Bible says, throwing aside his garment, he rose and came to Jesus. Now, this is the picture of a very expectant and confident man, confident that Jesus is going to answer his problem, because he throws aside his garment. Now, how is a blind man going to ever find that garment again unless he's healed? He has throwing aside this garment because he knows Jesus is the answer. And that's the kind of confidence we need to approach God with in our tribulation and our suffering. We need to throw aside these old garments. You know, the garment of a man begging by the roadside would be dusty. It'd be terrible, probably torn, unwashed. Let's throw aside those things. We're not going to hold on to those old shabby things that we tried to make do with before Jesus came into our lives and blessed us with his power. Let's throw those aside. So Bartimaeus throws this aside. He rises and comes to Jesus. Now imagine this. This blind man is coming to Jesus. Well, of course, he can't come to Jesus by himself. Someone's leading him. His arms, they've grabbed his hands, and they're pulling him towards Jesus. And he's got his face looking forward, his eyes open, even though they can't see. He's got no eyesight, but he's got faith. He's got no healing yet, no answer yet, but he's got faith. So Jesus answered and said to him, the Bible says, "What do you want of me? What do you want me to do for you?" And the blind man said, "Teacher, that I may receive my sight." Then Jesus said, "Go your way. Your faith has made you well." And immediately he received his sight and followed Jesus on the road. Now, God wants you to know this. If you are in trouble today, if you are suffering today, if you are hurting, if you're lost, if you desperately need help, like this man did, Jesus is calling you, just as he called this man. If you'll call out to Jesus, he will call you. If your marriage is failing or has failed, Jesus is calling you. If your child is sick or disabled, Jesus is calling you. If you've lost your job, lost your home, lost your money, Jesus is calling you. God wants you to know he will not forget you. If you are trusting in Christ, if you're going through a hard time today, I have a word for you from God. God wants you to know. God wants to say to you, "I will not forsake you or forget you." Here's what the Bible says in Isaiah 49, 1 through 15. But Zion said, "The Lord has forsaken me, and my Lord has forgotten me." And God answered, "Can a woman forget her nursing child and not have compassion on the son of her womb? Surely they may forget, yet I will not forget you. See, I have inscribed you on the palms of my hands. In Hebrews 13:5, we read, I will never leave you nor forsake you. You know, I consider myself deeply blessed of God. Yet if you looked at my life, you would see that I have suffered many trials, many tribulations, many betrayals by people I dearly trusted, many heartaches and hardships. Yet I feel deeply blessed by God. And how can this be? Because we have a secret weapon as Christians, so powerful. One of the most powerful promises in the Bible, and it's in Romans 8:28. And here's what it says. And we know that all things work together for good to them that love God, to them that are the called according to His purpose. If you're seeking God's help because of divorce, because of betrayal, because of a child sick or handicapped, because of disease, because of financial collapse, if you're seeking God, then God wants you to know, I will help you. God says this to you today, I will make all things work together for your good. And that's why Romans 8:28 is such a wonderful passage that we ought to remember. Let me review it once more for you. And we know, okay, God wants you to know this, and we know that all things, sufferings, betrayals, tragedies, loss, bankruptcies, divorces, all things work together for good. To everyone? No. But to them that are, through them that love God, through them that are the called, according to His purpose. Nothing can keep you from receiving the love and help of God if you are a follower of Jesus. If you are going through a difficult time, suffering, tribulations, you have to remember this. Nothing can separate you and I from the love of Christ. Here's what the Bible says in Romans 8:39. What can keep us and separate us from the love of Christ? Shall tribulation or distress or persecution or famine or nakedness or peril or sword? As it is written, for your sake we are killed all day long. We are accounted as sheep for the slaughter. Yet in all these things, we are more than conquerors through Him who loved us. For I am persuaded that neither life, nor death, nor angels, nor principalities, nor powers, nor things present, nor things to come, nor height, nor depth, nor any other created thing shall be able to keep us from the love of God, which is in Christ Jesus our Lord. Will you pray with me if you want this kind of help in your life? Pray with me right now, and I'll lead us. Lord Jesus, I'm a sinner. Forgive me of my sin. Come into my life and be my Savior. Deliver me, I pray, from these tribulations that I face. And cause all these things to work together for my good. And Lord, I know my house will stand because I am building it on You, Christ the Rock. Amen. Thank you for being with me today. I look forward to seeing you next week.
0: Thank you for joining us for Real Christianity. We hope you've been blessed and encouraged by today's message from Mosley Collins. 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
3: 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Be not dismayed, for I am your God. I will strengthen you. Yes, I will help you. I will uphold you with my righteous right hand. Wow, what a promise from God. Let us embrace that promise. Let us hang on to that promise, because there's no greater thing than to have a God who loves you, who's with you, who says, yes, I will help you. I will uphold you. Be not dismayed, for I will strengthen you. Thank you, my God, that you're that way. Thank you that you love us so, to uphold us and strengthen us and help us in time of need.
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6: This is Ed Morrissey of HotAir.com for Town Hall. What happens when the left plucks a working-class man from obscurity and pushes him for high office? In an era of democratic desperation, mainstream media creates narratives to protect him, even at the expense of their own stated values. Graham Platner's rise and fall stains all the institutions of the left. Democrats and the media tried to bury or downplay Platner's checkered past, including his Nazi SS tattoo, his record of disturbing public comments, and his moral depravity. Don't be fooled by the sudden shift in media coverage. Everything that outlets like Axios and the New York Times reports as news today had been reported weeks and months ago by independent media. The Times cooked its own report in early June to protect Platner. Every elite media outlet perpetuated the working class lie about a man who lives off his wealthy parents. The insistence by Democrats and the media to make excuses for Platner exposes the corruption of both. The Nazi tattoo told us all we needed to know. I'm Ed Morrissey.
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0: How do you handle it when God's word comes straight at you? No smoothing the edges, just truth, clear, direct, and impossible to ignore. Welcome to the Sunday Sermon on Through the Bible. I'm Steve Schwetz, your host. And this time we're sharing Dr. J. Vernon McGee's never-before-heard sermon, John the Baptist and John the Prophet. In this study, Dr. McGee introduces us to one of the most unusual men in Scripture. John wasn't simply a baptizer standing in the Jordan River. He was a prophet standing at a turning point in history, the final voice of an old order pointing straight to the king who had arrived. John's message was pretty straightforward and urgent. Repent, turn around, you're headed in the wrong way. And Dr. McGee shows how that call still reaches into our lives, not as religious noise, but as God's mercy pulling us back to himself. Before we begin, let's hear from our Bible Bus family. Reminders that God's word is still changing lives all around the world. First, a young listener in the East African country of Burundi writes this: "My emotions are stirred because I am a young man who often wrestles with uncertainty about what lies ahead. I frequently wonder which decisions are right and which path will lead to a life of value and integrity. Without clear guidance, I sometimes feel lost or influenced by unhelpful opinions, and I worry that poor choices could shape my future. Now, listening to the Through the Bible lessons and Scripture broadcasts, a new confidence is growing in me. I believe these messages are reshaping my thinking and renewing my spirit. I'm learning to depend on the Lord's direction instead of trusting only my own understanding. The anxiety I once felt about the future is being replaced with determination and assurance. I'm confident that as I listen faithfully, the Lord will guide my steps and shape my tomorrow according to his will." Wow. You know, there's a lot of wisdom in that letter, isn't there? Next, we hear from Mr. Sogang in Indonesia. "I grew up in a Muslim family in a small village where very few people knew anything about Christianity. The first time I heard about Jesus was through my older sibling who studied at a Christian school. Through simple conversations with him, I slowly began to learn about Christ. At first, I was only curious, and some of my friends even made fun of me for asking questions. Later, I moved to East Java for work, and in 1979, I was married. Married life wasn't easy. We experienced many ups and downs, times of joy, but also seasons of struggle. Yet even in those difficult moments, I began to sense that God had never left me. Even when I felt far from him, he remained faithful. Over time, my desire to know God grew stronger. As I began to surrender my life to him, I experienced his help in very real ways. The Lord provided for our needs, gave me strength when I was weak, and slowly rebuilt my life step by step according to his will. Now I regularly listen to Through the Bible in Madaris. Through these programs, I understand God's word more clearly. The teaching encourages me to stay faithful and trust God in every situation. I also share what I learn with my family and neighbors so they too can be strengthened. I believe that when we truly surrender our lives to God, he will guide us, sustain us, and bless our lives." And here's a thoughtful note. This one is from Poland. "Thank you for the Through the Bible broadcast I've been listening to online. I want to be honest about where I am in my thinking. I don't struggle with feelings of guilt as much as I struggle with unanswered questions. I listen because I want to understand whether all of this truly makes sense. One thing that surprised me is how logically the Bible can be explained. If I'm going to believe, I need to know exactly what I believe in. I find myself asking questions like, how can I be sure that Scripture is reliable? And how do faith and reason fit together? I don't want to make a decision based only on emotion. At the same time, I feel closer to believing than ever before. I just need to sort these things out in my mind. If what the Bible says is true, then I want to embrace it knowingly and willingly because I understand and believe it. Different countries, different stories, same God. Using his word to call people to himself, and that brings us right to John's message in Matthew chapter 3. It's not complicated, it's not comfortable, but it is mercy. Let's pray and ask God to speak to us through his word. Father, thank you for the way you draw people to yourself, calling listeners to grace, steadying the uncertain, and inviting honest seekers to truth. As we listen and learn, Lord, shape our lives to honor your Son. In Jesus' name, amen. Here now is the Sunday sermon on Through the Bible with Dr. J. Vernon McGee.
1: Now tonight, I want to turn to the third chapter of the Gospel of Matthew and read some verses there. "In those days came John the Baptist, preaching in the wilderness of Judea and saying, Repent ye, for the kingdom of heaven is at hand. For this is he that was spoken of by the prophet Isaiah, saying, the voice of one crying in the wilderness, prepare ye the way of the Lord, make his paths straight. And the same John had his raiment of camel's hair and a leathern girdle about his loins, and his meat was locusts and wild honey. Then went out to him Jerusalem and all Judea and all the region round about Jordan, and were baptized of him in Jordan, confessing their sins. But when he saw many of the Pharisees and Sadducees come to his baptism, he said unto them, O generation of vipers, who hath warned you to flee from the wrath to come? Bring forth therefore fruits meet for repentance, and think not to say within yourselves, we have Abraham to our father. For I say unto you that God's able of these stones to raise up children unto Abraham. And now also the axe is laid unto the root of the trees. Therefore every tree which bringeth not forth good fruit is hewn down and cast into the fire. I indeed baptize you with water unto repentance, but he that cometh after me is mightier than I, whose shoes I am not worthy to bear. He shall baptize you with the Holy Ghost and with fire. My, how that's been misunderstood. The baptism of the Holy Spirit took place 1900 years ago on the day of Pentecost. The baptism of fire has not yet taken place. That's judgment. He came the first time in blessing and salvation, and it was the baptism of the Holy Spirit on the day of Pentecost that began the church. And that's the ministry of the Holy Spirit today in the lives of those who come to Christ. But that of fire, the baptism of fire, has not yet come upon this earth. It will come at his second coming. And therefore, John, you see, is his forerunner for both his first and second comings to this earth. The next one to introduce him will be Elijah in person. John will not come back, but Elijah will come to introduce the Lord Jesus before he comes the second time. John made a twofold announcement, you see. Now let me read on. Whose fan is in his hand, he will thoroughly purge his floor, gather his wheat into the garner, but he will burn up the chaff with unquenchable fire. Then cometh Jesus from Galilee to Jordan unto John to be baptized of him. But John forbade him, saying, I have need to be baptized of thee, and comest thou to me? And Jesus answering said unto him, suffer it to be so now, for thus it becometh us to fulfill all righteousness. Then he suffered him. And Jesus, when he was baptized, went up straightway out of the water. Lo, the heavens were opened unto him. He saw the Spirit of God descending like a dove and lighting upon him. Lo, a voice from heaven saying, this is my beloved Son, in whom I am well pleased. There are those that say the Scripture does not, that is the New Testament, does not present the Trinity. Before you get four chapters, not even three chapters in the New Testament, the Trinity is presented. There is the Lord Jesus Christ, the Holy Spirit coming, and the voice of the Father from heaven. All three are here. Now tonight, I'm going to reading some more Scripture to you, because honestly, it's far more important what the Scripture says than what I shall have to say tonight. So I'm turning to the 11th chapter of the Gospel of Matthew to pick up another fragment in the life of this strange man that's known as John the Baptist. It came to pass, when Jesus had made an end of commanding his 12 disciples, he departed thence to teach and to preach in their cities. Now when John had heard in prison the works of Christ, he sent two of his disciples and said unto him, art thou he that should come, or do we look for another? Jesus answered and said unto them, Go and show John again those things which ye do hear and see. Blind receive their sight, the lame walk, the lepers are cleansed, the deaf hear, the dead are raised up, and the poor have the gospel preached to them, and blessed is he whosoever shall not be offended in me. And the reason that the Lord Jesus gave this answer was because Isaiah and the other prophets had said that when the king comes, this is what he'll do. The lame will walk. The eyes of the blind will be opened. And these are things that mark the king and do not mark the church today at all. It's not a mark of the church, this matter even of physical healing, but it was the mark of the king when he came to this earth. And because of that, he tells the disciples of John, you go back and tell John what you see, and he'll know that I have the marks of the Messiah. I have the credentials of the Messiah. Now, will you notice, as they departed, now you listen to the Lord Jesus. He never complimented anyone unless they deserved it. Our Lord never buttered anybody up. Our Lord never flattered anyone. Now listen to him, because he's going to say the finest thing he ever said about any person about John the Baptist. As they departed, Jesus began to say unto the multitudes concerning John, What went ye out into the wilderness to see? A reed shaken with the wind? But what went ye out for to see? A man clothed in soft raiment? Behold, they that wear soft clothing are in king's houses. What went ye out for to see? A prophet? Yea, I say unto you, and more than a prophet. For this is he of whom it's written, Behold, I send my messenger before thy face, which shall prepare thy way before thee. Verily I say unto you, among them that are born of women, there hath not risen a greater than John the Baptist. Our Lord put John the Baptist on an equal with every man in the Old Testament that you want to call great. You want to say tonight, Moses is the greatest man in the Old Testament. Our Lord says that of those born of women, none are greater than John the Baptist. You want to make Moses the greatest, then we'll put John right by the side of it. You want to make David the greatest? You want to make Samuel the greatest? Our Lord put John right along with

always think of this John as and identify him as being John the Baptist, but personally, I think that he's John the Prophet, way yonder above being John the Baptist. A recent biographer of Lincoln wrote this of him. He cast a long shadow. I do not know about Lincoln, and yet I believe that was true of him. But John the Baptist does cast a long shadow. He casts a shadow from the Old Testament to the New Testament. He closes the gap between the Old Testament and the New Testament. He is actually, John is an Old Testament character who walks out on the pages of the New Testament, my beloved. He actually is the last of the Old Testament prophets. He closes the gap. He belongs to the old order. The age of law belongs particularly to John the Baptist, and he finishes it, if you please. You remember our Lord made that very clear in this passage here in the 11th of Matthew that I read. He said this, of those that are born of women, there's none greater than John the Baptist. But he says, now, today, in this new order, the least in the kingdom of heaven is greater than he is. In other words, John belongs to an old order and a new order is coming into being. Now, that may be a little different than you've heard it in the past. I want to make this very startling statement to you, and some of you may want to think it over before you reject it. Maybe some of you will reject it before you think it over. But I hope you'll think it over before you do, and it's this. John the Baptist was not in the church. He had nothing in the world to do with the church. He never heard of the church. And after he had his head taken off, I have a notion when he got to heaven that he got some more information. But up to the time he had his head taken off, he knew nothing about the New Testament church whatsoever. Now, somebody says, but one of the greatest denominations in the world have adopted the name of Baptist from him. That's true, and it's all right, but I hope we can understand one thing. John the Baptist never belonged to the Baptist church, and he never belonged to anybody's church for that matter. Now, having said that, I don't want you to think I'm picking on the Baptist. The Methodists were founded by a man who gave up certain methods. In fact, the matter is they took their name because John Wesley had certain methods. And he did try out certain methods. But my beloved, when John Wesley got converted, he gave up all of his methods and preached this one text, "Ye must be born again." And yet the church calls itself Methodist. And that's the one thing John Wesley got away from was method. The third, I don't want to leave the Presbyterians out. The Presbyterians, you know, that means elders. And that's just a polite way of saying old folks. Imagine taking that for the name of a church, the old folks. I belong to the old folks. That's what you say when you say I belong to the Presbyterians. Now that I have alienated the Baptists and the Methodists and the Presbyterians, I want to return to John the Baptist and talk about him tonight. I want to talk about his birth, because this man, we want to more or less see his biography this evening, and I want you to notice his birth, for his birth was different than other men. He's an unusual man. He's one of the strangest men that you'll find in Scripture, out of Scripture. I want to be very frank with you tonight. I do not think that I would want to travel with John the Baptist. I don't think I would have wanted to have been in his company. I do not believe that I would have cared to have been a friend of this man. I say that very frankly. I'd love to have followed the Lord Jesus, but not John the Baptist.

0: He was very different than all other men. His birth was different. Fact of the matter is, his birth is not really told in Matthew's gospel because Matthew's presenting Jesus as the king. And when you're talking about a king, you're not interested in anyone else in the kingdom except the king. But Dr. Luke, who gives the record of the births of men, he tells about two supernatural births. You do not just have one supernatural birth in the Gospel of Luke. You have two supernatural births, but not a virgin birth in the case of John the Baptist. John the Baptist's father happened to be of the tribe of Levi. He happened to serve in the temple. Fact of the matter is, he was serving yonder at the altar of incense, the golden altar, when the angel Gabriel appeared to him. God broke through after a silence of 400 years. God came through with tremendous power and broke a silence. He spoke to this man, Zacharias, and announced to him that there was to be born of his wife, Elizabeth, a little boy, and his name was to be John. Let me turn to Luke and read the first chapter, the 13th verse. Will you listen to this? But the angel said unto him, Fear not, Zacharias, for thy prayer is heard. Thy wife Elizabeth shall bear thee a son. Thou shalt call his name John, and thou shalt have joy and gladness, and many shall rejoice at his birth. Now, Zacharias knew that it was physically impossible for him to have a child. And he very candidly challenged the angel Gabriel. He said, Whereby will I know this? I've got sense enough to know that my wife and I, who've been childless all of these years, I'm an old man, she's an old lady. How can we have a child? I don't believe. The angel Gabriel said to him, You're going to be dumb until he's born. You won't be able to speak a word. May I say to you tonight, unbelief is always dumb. It has no message. And this priest of God was made dumb for 9 months. And when John the Baptist was born to Elizabeth, they came to this man and said, What shall we call him? His mother says, Call him John. What do you say? And for the first time he spoke and said, We'll call him John. That's to be his name. That's the birth of this strange man. And may I say that he wasn't raised like other men either. Here's the story concerning him. The last verse in the first chapter of Luke reads, verse 80, And the child grew, waxed strong in spirit, and was in the deserts till the day of his showing unto Israel. He grew up differently. He was to be trained in the priesthood. He was a Levite, brought up to follow in his father's footsteps, but he was not. He's to be different. They took him out in the woods, out in the wilderness. He was a country boy. And that's the way they brought him up. May I say that this man is the last of the Old Testament prophets. He's of the tribe of Levi. His father was a priest. He should have been a priest. And he never served in the temple as a priest. It's interesting, the first prophet, Samuel, was not a priest. He was an Ephraimite. And he was brought up in the temple, served in the temple, and he's the first of the prophets. The last of the prophets. Was a Levite, but never served in the temple. He repudiated the temple, and it's God's rejection of it. When John the Baptist walked out and yonder in the wilderness began to minister, may I say to you that he has a very strange beginning. His birth is miraculous. He's raised differently. The Holy Spirit of God came upon him actually before he was born. He was set aside for a particular and a peculiar ministry. It's never been duplicated, and it never will be repeated again until Elijah comes at the last and announces the second coming of Christ. This man, John, was the forerunner. Now, I want you to notice his ministry. So much for his birth and so much for his young life. Notice his ministry. When he was about 30 years of age, all of a sudden, out yonder in the wilderness, a voice is lifted. Strange. He never had any publicity committee. He never had any advertisement put in the paper. He never said, there's plenty of free parking if you come down and hear me preach. He never went out in a community and made it easy for the folk. He went way out yonder in the country where there was nobody. And the crowds came. The Spirit of God was on him. He's God's man. He's a Nazarite. The Nazarite was a man who voluntarily took an oath to set himself aside to God. He never touched wine. He's to find his joy in the Lord. Never got a haircut. Why? Because Paul says it's shame for a man to have long hair. He's willing to bear shame. John the Baptist was the strangest preacher that's ever appeared. Shaggy mane. Whiskers. You notice what he wore? And the same John had his raiment of camel's hair, a leathern girdle about his loins. His meat was locusts and wild honey. He was a Nazarite. Found his joy in the Lord. And he never had a haircut. Shaggy fella. Strange dress. Got up, eyes on fire. Filled with the Holy Spirit. And the multitudes came out. And Sadducees and Pharisees came out to hear this man. He saw him. And he said, "My, I'm certainly honored to see you brethren in the audience today. My, you certainly... certainly flattering to have you with me." Is that what he said? You'd lose any preacher in Southern California, would lose his congregation if he said what John the Baptist said. You know what he said? He said, "You generation of vipers, who warned you to flee? What are you doing out here?" Any preacher lose his congregation that talks like that. John talked like that, and the congregation picked up. That might help in Southern California, and it's never been tried. And then his message. Will you listen to his message? He's different in his birth. He's different in his life. He's different in his dress. Brother, he's different. And his message is different. It's not our message today. Nobody dares give this message. Repent, for the kingdom of heaven is at hand. That's the message. You can't give that message. I can't give that message and be honest. You see, if you give that message, you've got to know that he's right around the corner. You've got to know that Jesus is pretty close by. You see, John knew that. John says, "There stands one in your midst. I don't know him yet, but he's here, and I'm announcing him. He'll come one of these days to me, and I'll know who he is. But in the meantime, I'm a voice in the wilderness. And that's all I am, and my message is a message of repent, for the kingdom of heaven is at hand." Now, briefly, how was the kingdom of heaven at hand? Obviously, the kingdom that he announced, he never defined it, was the kingdom in the Old Testament, because he's speaking to Jews. They were imbued with the Old Testament. And you can't read any more into the kingdom than what's in the Old Testament. You couldn't read. Don't read 1900 years of church history in here, because it's not there. John the Baptist knew nothing about the church. You must remember, he's an Old Testament. He's an Old Testament prophet. He walks out of the Old Testament to give the last message, and he says, "I'm a voice, the last voice before the king gets here. He's in your midst." And when he said the kingdom of heaven is at hand, you can't have a kingdom without a king. You got to have a king, or at least a queen. And you can't have a kingdom without a king, my beloved. I tell you tonight that the thing that John the Baptist is saying, the kingdom of heaven is at hand. The king is here. That's what he's saying. May I say that after the church leaves this earth, again, that message will go through this world. The kingdom of heaven is at hand, because at best it won't be but 7 years until he comes. But as long as the church is here, that's not our message. That's just not, that was John the Baptist's message, because the king was, he was there. John says he's in your midst. I don't know him yet. He knew him when he came to be baptized. Now, my beloved, will you note, there are two things that I'd like to emphasize tonight, and that's this message of John the Baptist, repent. Repent ye, for the kingdom of heaven is at hand. This question comes in continually. What does it mean when it says repent, for the kingdom of heaven is at hand? Is repentance the message that we're to give today? Now, I don't want to quibble or split hairs. I believe that repentance is for today. But I believe that the repentance for today is in the word believe. You remember that that Philippian jailer came bounding into the prison and he asked these two men, Paul and Silas, what must I do to be saved? I'm glad Paul and Silas was there and not some modern day preachers. Boy, they would have had him jump in the rope. You must repent first. You've got to be baptized. You've got to join this. You've got to do that. All they said was, believe on the Lord Jesus Christ and thou shalt be saved. That's all. Somebody says, then repentance is not there. Yes, repentance is there. When Paul wrote the Thessalonians, he recited their history. He went there and stayed less than a month. And he preached to the Thessalonians, and many of them turned to Christ. And when he wrote them, just a few short weeks after that, he said this to them, how ye turn to God from idols to serve the living and true God and to wait for his Son from heaven. Now, my beloved, there's the repentance. You see, Paul came to Thessalonica, and he didn't have a lecture one night on what's wrong with idolatry, and he didn't have a lecture the next night on what's wrong with the Oracle at Delphi. He had no negative messages. Paul says that he determined not to know anything but Jesus Christ and him crucified. Now, he came into the city of Thessalonica. He went into the synagogue, and he didn't even say Judaism was wrong. What he said was, Christ is the Savior. He died for your sin. If you trust him, you'll be saved. These people in Thessalonica, many of them Gentiles, were idolaters. They were actually worshiping idols. When Paul preached Christ to them, they turned to Christ. And when they turned to Christ in faith, they turned in repentance away from idols. That's repentance. May I say that tonight, you could not possibly turn to Christ without turning away from something. You see, if I go this direction, and the word that's used here in the Greek is metanoia. Metanoia means change of mind. It means to be walking this direction, and you sometimes see a man going down the street. And all of a sudden, he stops right about face. He starts back, and you say, we changed his mind. He was going that way, but now he's going this way. There was something that caused him to change his mind, and where he turned, that is metanoia, change of mind, repentance. Now look, Paul came to Thessalonica. Many of the Thessalonians were going to worship idols. They heard of Christ, and when they did, they turned to Christ. When they did, they turned from idols. You can't turn to Christ without turning from something. I candidly can't be impressed today by people who tell me they trusted Christ as Savior, and they go on the same old way. Their life is not changed. There's no transformation. They've turned from nothing. I say to you tonight that if you turn to Christ, you will turn from something. And when you turn from something, that's repentance. That's repentance. That's repentance. That's the repentance today that there is in salvation. Believe on the Lord Jesus Christ and thou shalt be saved. And the Philippian jailer believed on Christ, and when he did, he turned from his idols. He turned from an old life to a new life, my beloved. And so John just preached, though, repentance. That's all. Just repentance. You see, he's not yet preaching faith in Christ. He doesn't know where he is. All he's saying is, I'm a voice in the wilderness. You're going the wrong way. You're headed the wrong way. Repent. Turn around. Go the other direction, and then you're going to meet him because he's in your midst. And then the Lord Jesus came out to be baptized of John. And I want you to notice John just a moment. My, how humble he is. And you must remember the crowds are with him now. And the minute he sees our Lord, he says to him, no, I shouldn't be baptizing you. You baptize me. And our Lord said to him, suffer it be so now, for thus it becometh us to fulfill all righteousness. Why was Jesus baptized? Gracious, I don't want to get in controversy tonight. But why was Jesus baptized? May I say that he was baptized to completely identify himself with the human family. He was numbered with the transgressors. And when he went down into the water to be baptized, he's identifying himself with the human family that he's come to redeem. Remember, he's the king here. What a king. To take off his regal robes and identify himself with you and you and with me. For that's what he's doing. Now, briefly, I must close. John the Baptist lifted his voice against sin in high places. He lifted his voice against Herod, the king on the throne. I actually believe that Herod would have finally have turned to God. But Herod had a wife that actually was not his wife. But she was scorned. And someone has said that hell hath no fury like that of a woman scorned. It's interesting when you go through the Word of God and see how many times that occurs. Joseph down yonder in Egypt. Potiphar's wife makes advances, and then when she is turned down, she brings a false accusation against Joseph. Ahab and Jezebel, Ahab a weak king, Jezebel one of the most wicked, vile persons that's ever been on this earth, and poor Elijah beats it to the country under a juniper tree. It's interesting the number of men, God's men, that have had to face this same thing. And John the Baptist is arrested. He's put into prison. He actually, don't be afraid to say it, he had his doubts about Jesus. He said, you know, when I was out yonder preaching, I said, he's in your midst and you better repent. The kingdom is coming. It's going to be here. And what's holding it up? Are you the one that we're looking for? Is there another? Our Lord sent back that gracious word by the disciples. You go back and tell John it's all right. I have my credentials. I'm doing what I've come to do.
1: He's fulfilled his ministry. John the Baptist yonder in prison because of this woman, Herodias. My, how she manipulated and got it around. It's that familiar story of how she made it possible for her daughter to dance before this lascivious king, and how he offered her anything her little heart wanted, and of all things, it wasn't her wish, it was her mama's wish that she asked for the head of John the Baptist. It's an awful thing. John the Baptist was beheaded. May I say to you tonight, that was one of the most ignominious ends for any man, was for this man, John the Baptist. How does that jibe today with your theory that if you serve God, he'll take care of you? He'll never let anything happen to you. He never told you that, my beloved. He just said he'd be with you to the very end. I'll never leave you nor forsake you, he said. And he was with John the Baptist. But this strange man had a strange beginning. He had a strange life. He had a strange ministry. He had a strange message. He had a unique life and a unique ministry. And he ended it in a very strange manner. It's ignominious. It's awful to see this man beheaded. His disciples came in and took up lovingly his body, decapitated body, and took it out and buried it. You say, well, what good did that serve? That served this purpose, my beloved. That was the world. That was King Herod. That was the devil telling God, here's your man. This is what we do with him. The world's always treated God's man like that. It's interesting. The king withdrew at this time. Why? Because one of these days Herod will have to stand before him. But I conclude tonight with this man, John the Baptist. Listen to what he said. He's so different from us tonight. We might say it, but I don't know whether we mean it or not. John the Baptist, when his disciples came to him and said to him, John, all of your followers are now following Jesus. John says, it's all right. He must increase, but I must decrease. May I say that in that statement, there is the formula for a happy, successful Christian life. Somebody said it didn't work for John the Baptist. Look where it got him. It may get you in trouble, too. But the only place of happiness and joy today for a child of God is to come to the place where we can say, he must increase, but I must decrease. Oh, tonight in the church, the grasping, the polite elbowing, the getting to the front, the secret ambitions, the secret desire tonight to be able to say, he must increase, but I must decrease. My brother, that'll search your heart.
2: 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I'm Steve Schwetz, and I sure hope that you'll join us again next Sunday for Dr. McGee's message, the Sermon on the Mount for today. And as we go about the week ahead, let the words of John 3:30 that we heard today echo in your heart and mind. He must increase, but I must decrease.

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7: When Abraham Lincoln was elected president in 1860, America stood on the edge of collapse. Over the next 4 years, the Civil War claimed more than 700,000 lives and tested whether our republic could endure. As the war drew to a close, Lincoln looked beyond victory. He looked toward healing. In his second inaugural address, he challenged the nation, "Let us strive on to bind up the nation's wounds, to achieve and cherish a just and lasting peace." Lincoln understood that preserving the greatest experiment in self-government required more than winning a war. It required the character to restore what had been broken. More than 160 years later, America still faces division. The question is not whether we'll disagree. The question is whether we still have the wisdom and the character to heal together.
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14: Shalom, beloved. 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Oftentimes these seeds enter through loved ones, our parents, a teacher, things that harm our self-image. Those came from the enemy working through a person, a living soul, a flesh and blood individual, but he's also working against us through simply the spirit of the air. I want to encourage you, stand up and affirm who you are in Christ. You are a son and daughter of God that's been raised up and seated with him in the heavenly places.
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16: Knowing God from Harvest with Pastor and Evangelist Greg Laurie.
17: Jesus says, blessed are they that mourn, for they shall be comforted. You could also translate this, happy are the unhappy. What? That doesn't make any sense to us. So to be happy, I need to be sad? Yes. In this way, you have to see yourself as you really are. I'm a sinner who needs a savior, and I'm sorry for what I've done, and I want to change, so I mourn over my condition. Listen, better to mourn now and laugh later than to laugh now and mourn later. You know, some people, they suppress tears. They should be crying, and instead, they're laughing. See, the problem is we will minimize sin. We'll say things like, well, God loves me and accepts me as I am. Hey, man, don't judge my journey. Right? Well, God does love you, and he does accept you as you are, but he wants to change you, and he wants you to repent of your sin, and he wants you to come into a right relationship with him. When the prodigal son was away from his father, he was sad. When he returned to his father in repentance, he was glad. If you're a prodigal son, a prodigal daughter, you've been running away from what you know is true and right, you can turn to your father and he will forgive you.
16: 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Already know God? 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Answers to questions about the Christian faith, online courses for Christian growth, and video messages from Pastor Greg Laurie can be found at harvest.org.
18: Welcome to Bible Q&A with John MacArthur. This is Denny Nugent with today's question on the judgment of God. It's a topic Jesus addressed again and again as he traveled from town to town. In chapter 5 of John's Gospel, Jesus tells the Jewish leaders, "An hour is coming in which all who are in the tombs will hear his voice and will come forth. Those who did the good deeds to a resurrection of life, those who committed the evil deeds to a resurrection of judgment." Now, John, that last phrase, resurrection of judgment, what specific judgment is Jesus referring to there?
19: Our Lord is talking about the final judgment here. He's talking about the final judgment of the righteous when they are lifted into heavenly glory. There will be a resurrection. First is the resurrection of the church at the rapture, and then the resurrection of the godly saints out of the time of tribulation, and the resurrection of the Old Testament saints at the end of the tribulation. That's all the resurrection of the just, the resurrection of the righteous. There is one resurrection for the unrighteous. The final resurrection of the unrighteous, which is described in Revelation as the great white throne judgment. It is the last event before the creation of the new heaven and the new earth, when all the ungodly will be judged brought before the great white throne and condemned to eternal punishment. Our Lord will be in charge of both of those.
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20: 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Meanwhile, Moana is a teen who senses a calling to the sea, in contrast to her fearful people. Together, they team up to find the lost heart of Tafiti and confront the ominous ocean entity, Taka. 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We also get suggestions of profanity, and Maui's chiseled physique feels more on display. But the story's biggest issue likely remains its Polynesian-inspired spirituality. 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I'm Adam Holtz with the Plugged In Movie Review by Focus on the Family.
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2: 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This is more than a program. It's fuel for your soul. 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
3: Today I want to go ahead and talk about you were built for prayer. And today I want to go over a specific prayer, a very specific prayer that has impact. And if you can get a hold of this specific prayer, it will strengthen you in the presence of God. It will strengthen you. It will actually reveal to you your purpose, and it will increase God's power in your life. You got to get this prayer down. But I want you to not only pray this prayer that we're going to unveil to you today and pray it on a regular basis. I want you to pray this prayer like you own this prayer. Again, if you want to know and have a strengthening of the awareness of the presence of God in your life, you got to get this prayer down. If you want to know and have the revelation of the purposes of God for your life, you got to get this prayer down. And if you want to be filled with the power of God working through your life, you got to get this prayer down. This prayer encapsulates all of these key terms to how God built you to last. We got to get an understanding of this prayer. This prayer is called an apostolic prayer. What's an apostolic prayer? An apostolic prayer is different than other prayers. It's a different prayer. How many of you guys are familiar with the Lord's Prayer? Everyone, if you're raised Catholic, you know that. I was raised Catholic. That's one of the first prayers you learn. You know the Lord's Prayer, but I want to key in and hone in on this specific prayer of Paul the Apostle. Apostolic prayer just means a prayer prayed by an apostle. There's plenty of apostolic prayers in the Bible, but I would venture to say this is probably, at least in my opinion, the most powerful apostolic prayer in your Bible. Again, if you want to be strengthened in the presence of God, have a revelation of the purposes of God for your life, and be strengthened with power working through your life. And so I want to key in on this specific apostolic prayer. It's found in the book of Ephesians, and it's located in Ephesians chapter 1. Now, before I go into this prayer, I want to go ahead and give you a little bit of a context of what's happening with the church of Ephesus that Paul is writing to. What you need to understand is that the church of Ephesus was started in Acts chapter 19. The town of Ephesus was Paul's biggest revival. Paul went from town to town to town preaching the gospel of Jesus, that he died on the cross for your sins. He rose from the dead. If you put your trust in him, you'll have eternal life. He was going from town to town to town, and he stopped in this town called Ephesus. Now, what was so spectacular about Ephesus? Ephesus was known as the seventh wonder of the world. In fact, the whole community, everybody knew about Ephesus. That's modern-day Turkey today. And in modern-day Turkey, or Ephesus, there was a big temple dedicated to the goddess called Diana. And everybody knew about Diana. And the whole town was getting flipped upside down from the inside out with the gospel of Jesus according to Paul's preaching. And so Paul was going in there, and it says in Acts 19 that the word of God spread rapidly all throughout the town, all throughout the region. In other words, you get Ephesus saved, All the false gods of the Roman Empire are falling down. There's a revival happening. And guess what happened? It started affecting the businesses. How many of you guys know when the gospel of Jesus starts affecting businesses that are promoting sin, there's going to be an uproar. And that's exactly what happened. People were losing profit because all the businesses that were promoting paganism were losing funds. People weren't wanting to buy their idols anymore. People were wanting just to bow the knee only to one God, hail Jesus. And so this is what they were doing. They were gathering all their idols and they were burning them in the streets. And so in the book of Ephesians, Paul is writing to them several years later. And he's reminding them and he's encouraging them on who they are in Christ. Paul is getting word years later about the faith that they have, about the love of God that they have, and how things are spreading. And Paul is very, very happy with the church of Ephesus. Again, it was a rock star, gospel preaching, anointed church that had impact on the whole region of Ephesus. That's what God's going to do here through Radiant Church. Amen. And so Paul, before he gets into this prayer, he hears about it. His heart is very full. His heart is satisfied with the good news that he's hearing about. And so he starts off in Ephesians chapter 1, before he gets into the prayer, the apostolic prayer, he starts off and he starts reminding them of their spiritual identity. He reminds them of who they are in Christ. He starts off in Ephesians chapter 1, verse 3, "Praise be to the God and Father of our Lord Jesus Christ." And what does he do? He's reminding them of their spiritual identity, that they are chosen in Christ, that they are holy and blameless in Christ, that they are the righteousness of God in Christ, that they are lavished with love in Christ, that they are adopted according to his good pleasure and his will, that they are forgiven in Christ, that they have been sealed by the Holy Spirit because they are in Christ. He's just lavish. In other words, Ephesians chapter 1, the first half, it should put a smile on your face that if you believe in Jesus, you truly are forgiven. If you believe in Jesus, you truly are adopted into his family. If you believe in Jesus, you're truly holy and blameless in his sight. You are lavished with his love. And so Paul is writing this and he's saying, I want you to be happy. And I'm happy because I'm hearing good news and good reports that your faith is just spreading and the love that you guys are displaying is impacting the whole region. And so Paul is just setting up the gears in his heart and he's about ready to shift into this powerful apostolic prayer. And he says this in chapter 1, verse 15, he's positioning his heart, getting ready to pray. He says, "For this reason, ever since I heard about your faith in the Lord Jesus and your love for all the saints, I have not stopped giving thanks for you, remembering you in all my prayers." So what's happening here in this verse? Paul is just saying, I just can't stop giving thanks. He's positioning his heart. Something that we should do before we pray is that we should position our hearts. We need to position our hearts to be that of thankfulness. And Paul's saying, I'm so thankful. I'm so thankful for what? I'm so thankful for your faith. And I'm so thankful for your love. I mean, your faith is having profound impact. How many of you guys know? Faith gets you into the kingdom. Love displays the kingdom. And Paul's saying, your faith and your love. I mean, people are getting rocked because of their seeing. Remember when Jesus says, everyone will know you because of love? Remember that? Everyone will know that you are my disciple because of love. And so Paul is hammering this down. He is hammering this down and he's saying, you know what? Because of your faith and your love, I can't stop giving thanks. I can't stop giving thanks. Galatians 5:6, Paul says this, the only thing that counts in this life in which you will stand before the Lord when you breathe your final breath is faith in the Son of God, who he is, as expressed through love. The only thing that counts is faith expressing itself through love. And so Paul is positioning his heart, and he's about ready to unleash the most powerful apostolic prayer, I think, in the entire Bible. And again, if you capture this prayer, You are not only going to know that you are built to last, but you're going to know that you were built for presence. You're going to know that you were built for a purpose, and you're going to know that you were built for power, because it takes the power of God and the presence of God to overcome the pressures in this life. You got to know this prayer. I want you to own this prayer. This is why we pray a lot of times before we open up the Bible. I pray this prayer almost weekly at this church. I want you to take ownership of this prayer. So here we go. Ephesians chapter 1, verse 17. I keep asking. We'll stop right there. In other words, this is not one prayer and I'm done. This is a continual asking, a continual prayer that needs to be in our life. Not I prayed that a long time ago and nothing happened. Not I pray, how many of you guys know, I pray, people need some grit in their life. They need some resilience. Sometimes you got to keep on knocking. Sometimes you got to keep on asking. Sometimes you got to keep on pounding on heaven's door. That's what Jesus says. You got to have a tenacity. And he says, I keep on asking. I'm not praying this prayer just once. This has become a prayer of a lifestyle. And I want this to be a prayer of a lifestyle for you. He says this, I keep on asking that the God of our Lord Jesus Christ, the glorious Father. So who is he praying to? Is he praying to Jesus? Or is he praying to the glorious Father? You know what glorious means? It means the goodness of the heaviness of God. We pray to the goodness, that God's goodness is so good, it's actually heavy. It's a heavy goodness. It's like the weight of gold, the weight of gold. So he says, I keep on asking that the God of our Lord Jesus Christ, the glorious Father, may give you the spirit of wisdom and revelation. I keep on asking that the God of our Lord Jesus Christ, the glorious Father, may give you the spirit of wisdom and revelation. I keep on asking that the God of our Lord Jesus Christ, the glorious Father, may give you the spirit of wisdom, the spirit of revelation. The spirit of wisdom and the spirit of revelation. I'm going to say it again. The spirit of wisdom and the spirit of revelation. We know that he's talking about the Holy Spirit. But it's how the Holy Spirit manifests himself in your life. You need the spirit of wisdom and you need the spirit of revelation. You need both. What is the spirit of wisdom? The spirit of wisdom is God giving you the mind of Christ so you understand what to do with your life. The spirit of revelation is God revealing to you the divine things of heaven in your life. Sometimes it's through visions. Sometimes it's through dreams. Sometimes it's through prophetic, prophetic pictures that you get in your mind that God might give you. He says you need the spirit of wisdom and you need the spirit of revelation. You need both. You need wisdom to know what to do with your life. And you need the revelation, the divine assignment for your life. And if you have the divine revelation for what to do with your life and God's revealing something to you, you also need the spirit of wisdom to know what to do with the revelation that God gave you. It's not good enough just to have the spirit of wisdom. It's not good enough just to have the spirit of revelation. Yet I have found that there is some type of a dichotomy in the body of Christ. It seems like there's a big dichotomy. Most of our prayers are, God, give me wisdom. And then for some of us who are very spiritual, we pray for a spirit of revelation. Now there's a dichotomy in the body of Christ. It seems like the people over here, and I'm just going to use this as an example, the people over here want the spirit of wisdom. They want to know what to do. And they're very practical. It's common sense. What to do, what to do, what to do, what to do. And then over here, you got the spirit of revelation people. God, show me. Show me, give me divine revelation. And so you got like the Matthew 16, remember? Spirit of revelation is the unveiling of the eyes so you can see divine truths of who God is and the divine assignments he has for your life. Remember when Jesus says, Peter, who do men say that I am? Well, some people say you're this, you're this, you're this. I know, but Peter, who do you say I am? Well, you're the Son of God. Blessed are you,

pictures and having, you know, divine insight into this spiritual realm of what God's doing in the natural realm. And a lot of times they don't mix very well. You got the hyper revelation people over here that's continually getting divine insight. Oh, God showed me this. God showed me this. And then you have the people who operate with the spirit of wisdom over here. And the people with the spirit of the wisdom go, I don't know about all that, but this is how we're moving forward. And so you have this dichotomy in the body of Christ. And what is Paul saying? Paul is saying this. It's not about just, it's not good enough just having the spirit of wisdom over your life. It's not good enough just having the spirit of revelation over your life. You need to have both the spirit of wisdom and you need to have the spirit of revelation. You need the revelation of who God is and what he's doing, what he's revealing, because it reveals your purpose in God. And you need the wisdom to know what to do with the revelation that you receive from the Lord. You need both. And Paul's saying this, I want you, I pray for you continually, that you would have the spirit of wisdom to know what to do and the spirit of revelation so I can reveal to you the purposes that you have in God. You need both. You've been crying out for both your entire life. I just want to know the purposes of God for my life. I'm getting a little bit older with my life. I need to know that I'm right on track with God. What are you praying? You need the spirit of revelation. And then once when God gives you the divine insight, you need the spirit of wisdom on how to appropriate what he showed you for your life. You need both the spirit of wisdom and revelation. He did not ask just for the spirit of revelation. He did not just ask for the spirit of wisdom. So he says, I keep on asking. I don't stop. This is a prayer that I have owned. I pray for the spirit of wisdom, and I pray for the spirit of revelation. We need both. And so what is the purpose of both? Well, he says what the purpose is right here. I have not stopped giving thanks for you, remembering you in my prayers. I keep asking that the God of our Lord Jesus Christ, the glorious Father, may give you the spirit of wisdom and revelation. What's the purpose? So that you may know him better. So that you may know him better. What does this mean, knowing him better? This is talking about his presence. You were built for presence. Remember that? So I'm asking continually for the spirit of wisdom and revelation so you would know him better. When you get revelation into who God is, when you open up the Bible and you blow the dust off the word, and you're like, I'm opening up the Bible. And he begins to show you things in the Bible. And then he gives you the spirit of wisdom to know how to appropriate that in your life. The purpose is for what? So that you can know his presence more. So that you can know his presence. Again, if you adopt this prayer and make it your life, you will be built to last because you were built for his presence, built for purpose, built for pressure, built for power. You need the spirit of wisdom and you need the spirit of revelation so you can know his presence more in your life. So you can sense the awareness of his presence working in your life. You need to know that God is in you if you're a believer. But a lot of believers don't think that God is living in them. They think God's somewhere far, far away, and they hope to make it to heaven with the golden ticket when they die. And God's saying, no, I want to put the golden ticket of my presence in your heart because my presence is living in you. But you need the spirit of wisdom and revelation so you know that I am in you. You need to know me, says the Lord. But not only does it increase this prayer, this apostolic prayer, not only does it increase the revelation and the wisdom of God working in us with knowing his presence, but number two, if we pray this apostolic prayer, we'll have divine revelation for what our purpose is in God. And notice with me, it says this, pray for the spirit of wisdom and revelation so that you may know him better. I pray that the eyes of your heart may be enlightened. Well, what's the context? I'm praying that the eyes of your heart may be enlightened with the spirit of wisdom and the spirit of revelation. I need your eyes to be opened on the inside to the spirit of revelation on what I'm doing in your life and the spirit of wisdom so you know what to do with your life. And he's talking about purpose right here. That he may give you the spirit of wisdom and revelation so you may know his presence better. I pray that the eyes of your heart may be enlightened with the spirit of wisdom and revelation in order that you may know the hope to which he called you to the riches of his glorious inheritance in the saints. And so what is this all about?
this is a ball.

0: about you may know the hope. Well, how are you going to know the hope without revelation? You need to know God's blueprint for your life. And you will not get it without the spirit of revelation. You need some type of a dream. You need some type of a hint from heaven. You need some type of a vision, some type of a picture, some type of a prompting in your heart so you can know that you know what God's blueprint is for your life. You need the spirit of revelation, but you need the spirit of wisdom to know what to do with the revelation. And so you need, if you want to know the presence of God more, and you want to have the revelation of your purposes more, you need to know that you need to cry out for the spirit of wisdom and revelation. But not only does the spirit of wisdom and revelation strengthen your awareness of the presence of God, and not only does the spirit of wisdom and revelation reveal to you your purposes in God, but number three, the spirit of wisdom and revelation, they increase the power of God in your life. Because you were built to last. Notice this. And to know his incomparable power for us who believe. Let me tell you something. That power is like the working of his mighty strength, which he exerted in Christ when he raised him from the dead, seated him at the right hand in the heavenly realms, far above all rule, all authority, all power, all dominions, every single title that can be given not only in the present age, but also in the age to come. Paul is saying this, you want power working in your life? And I venture to say you do want power working in your life. You need to pray for spirit of wisdom and the spirit of revelation. You need to have revelation into the power of God working in your life for those that believe in Jesus. And if you do not have faith in Jesus, you have no power. You have no power. That power is the same power that raised Jesus from the dead, seated him in the heavenly places at the right hand of God, far above, far above, far above, way above every earthly title, every earthly position, every earthly dominion on the planet. That power is the power of God working in you for those that believe. You need power. Listen, at the power of the name of Jesus, demons bow down. At the power of the name of Jesus, bodies are made healed. At the power of the name of Jesus and Jesus alone, can you experience the forgiveness of sins? So what is Paul doing here? He's saying, I need you, Church of Ephesus, you're holy, you're cleansed. You are seated with Christ in the heavenly realms. You've been forgiven of all your sins. You are adopted and welcomed into the family of God. But I'm praying for you because I'm just saying that and it's going over your head. How many times have preachers in every church say, you're forgiven of your sin if you believe in Jesus, over your head, whatever. It's because you don't have the spirit of wisdom and revelation to understand what to do with the divine truth that God's wanting to reveal to you. How many times? As preacher said in here, you've been adopted to the family of God, but you don't believe it. Why? Because you don't have the spirit of revelation into it, and you don't have the wisdom with how to appropriate it for your life. And so he's saying, I need you to pray for the spirit of wisdom and revelation. It's not good enough just to have wisdom with what to do for your life. You need the revelation of how God sees you for your life. You need the spirit of wisdom and revelation. And when you have the spirit of wisdom and revelation, guess what? You get to know his presence more because you were built for his presence. You get to know your purposes for your life. Why? Because he built you for a purpose. And you need to know, guess what? You're going to have revelation into the power of God that you have when you declare the name of Jesus. And that power is going to help you overcome all the pressures that the enemy has for you as you begin to walk out the purposes of God for your life. Listen, God doesn't want you to just walk out the purposes of God without being empowered because you're going to get all these pressures in your life. The more you walk in the purposes of God for your life, in Paul's day, I'm walking out the purposes of God in my life. Man, so many people want to kill me. So many people want to throw rocks at me and stone me. You can look at Acts chapter 19, the start of Ephesus. Everybody was ranting and raving, and they were doing public riots all throughout Ephesus, and they were chanting, Hail Diana, kill Paul. We're going to lift up the false idols, and we want to kill Paul. And Paul's like, pressure. How many of you guys know that's pressure? But he had the spirit of wisdom and revelation. He knew the power of God that resided in him because he had revelation about it. You need the spirit of revelation. You need the spirit of wisdom. That's why it's so important. You can't have one without the other. You can't actually have one without the other. Some people lean more towards wisdom. Some people lean more towards revelation. And Paul's saying this, I need both of y'all to come together. I need both of you guys to get on the same page. It is about the spirit of wisdom and revelation.
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11: 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Are you ready to dive deeper into God's Word? The Sermon on the Mount is Jesus' foundational teaching on what life in the kingdom of God looks like. Found in the Gospel of Matthew, it moves beyond outward religion and speaks directly to the heart, our motives, and our dependence on God. At its core, the Sermon on the Mount reveals both the holiness of God and our need for grace, while also showing the kind of life that grows out of genuine relationship with Him. We hope it brings you fresh insight, practical wisdom, and a deeper understanding of God's truth. At Gold River Calvary Chapel, our desire is to encourage others in their relationship with Jesus. We believe that Jesus is the answer to the issues we all face every day. It's our belief that as we draw closer to Jesus, we also grow in strength, joy, and peace. And it all starts with prayer and with the study of God's Word. So thank you for joining us. Now here's today's message.
12: Okay, turn in your Bibles to Matthew chapter 5, and I'm going to read verses 21 and 22. So Matthew 5, 21 and 22. This is Jesus speaking. You have heard that it was said to those of old, you shall not murder, and whoever murders will be liable to judgment. But I say to you that everyone who is angry with his brother will be liable to judgment. Whoever insults his brother will be liable to the council, and whoever says, you fool, will be liable to the hell of fire. I mean, it must have been like electrifying to be in Galilee on the slope of that mountain hearing Jesus say this. Jesus bores down into the depths of the commandments, and he wants to show us how these commandments relate to our heart. And immediately, where does he go? He goes to the sixth commandment, Exodus 20, verse 13. You shall not murder. I mean, I would guess most of you, not all of you, but most of you, when you see that commandment, you go, well, I'm cool. I get off scot-free on that one. Whew. Not so fast. What is murder? The Pharisees said and taught that it's basically physical murder. Murder that leaves a corpse. But what was the intent of the law? And for that, Jesus goes to your heart. He goes right to a heart that's full of anger. And now I don't feel so scot-free. Now I feel like Jesus is talking to me. Jesus knows us really, really well. He knows what to say to us. He knows what we need to hear. And so he says in verse 21, "You've heard that it was said to those of old, you shall not murder." That's the commandment. "And whoever murders will be liable to judgment." Well, when he said that, you know, it's like all the people listening to him, they're like murmuring. Yeah, yeah, oh yeah. Yeah, we approve of that. We know that that's true. Murder's a terrible thing. But then he goes on and he says, "But I say to you, everyone who is angry with his brother will be liable for judgment." Murmurs, more murmurs from the crowd. They're getting a little uncomfortable. Maybe you're getting a little uncomfortable. I'm not a murderer. So what does murder have to do with me? And Jesus is going to say, everything has everything to do with your heart. Really? Yeah, really. Jesus can't be telling me that murder and anger are on the same level and that they both get the same judgment. You can't be saying that, Jesus. Yes, that is exactly what I'm saying. Murder doesn't always leave a corpse, but it always leaves conviction. He's saying, you're going to be convicted. You're going to be found guilty. There may not be a forensic evidence left behind, but the only evidence of your anger might be within the dark recesses of your own heart. Jesus sees your heart. He sees each of our hearts. You'll be convicted. Your anger is going to cost you. It's going to cost you a lot. Brothers and sisters, this is a text that is extremely foundational regarding our relationships with one another. This is really what he's talking about. Jesus is talking about human relationships and how they can be destroyed through anger and murder. And he goes far beyond physical murder, doesn't he? He extends murder down into anger. Jesus knows this. He knows that most of our emotional energy, most of the anger that we have is directed toward people, and usually, most often, to people that we have a relationship with. What those people that are close to us, those people, they have an impact on us, and we on them. If you insult them, it destroys the relationship. And so this crowd's hearing Jesus say this, you know, and they're beginning to think about the anger that's been bubbling up in their heart. And Jesus is getting under their skin. It's beginning to dawn on some people that this is a very deep, a very severe, very real, very applicable commandment. And it goes right into my heart. Well, yeah, I said that. I felt that. But I mean, it's really not a very big deal. But Jesus says, well, for that you deserve to go to hell. And Jesus is saying that every one of us, assuming we've all been angry, because you all raised your hands, that every one of us deserves to be in hell. Literally, every human being on the planet deserves to go to hell because we are all angry sinners. And we desperately, desperately, therefore, need Jesus. And the word he uses for hell is Gehenna, the rubbish pit outside of Jerusalem, a gigantically, perpetually burning inferno, and the stench of rotting garbage. And Jesus uses this Gehenna a lot, 11 times I read in the Gospels, just to convey the horror of hell. Hell is not a joke. It makes me cringe just to think about it and to think about what it means to not be in heaven. You know, people, the scriptures are full of having fear of the Lord. I encourage you, have fear of the Lord in your heart. Worship the Lord, because hell is the alternative. A stinking, rotting inferno. Jesus teaches us that, you know, nice, respectable people, by the Pharisees' definition, end up in hell. I don't think that the crowd was there listening to Jesus that day. I don't think they were, you know, when it was all done, they were like chattering and giggling with each other as they went home. They hadn't been entertained. I doubt anybody said, "Well, that was a really nice sermon." I think there was probably a quietness and a seriousness that grabbed a hold of their heart that changed them from the inside out. That's what God's word's supposed to do. And so, what is Jesus doing? He's boring down into the heart of the law. He's saying, what the Pharisees have told you is garbage. It's wrong. They're teaching the superficiality of the law, and it does you no good. Superficiality is a huge danger. It's a huge danger even today, in churches today, where, you know, I mean, it's like casual entertainment Christianity. And you're thinking, I'm not getting that today. No, you're not. You signed up for the real thing. But that other kind of Christianity, it just makes me feel good. Yeah, maybe it does, but it doesn't get under your skin. It does nothing for your heart. All that feel-good stuff goes away, leaves you empty. Jesus is teaching here exactly what gets under our skin. And so he says, from God's point of view, anger in your heart is the same as murder. It's very simple. It's powerful. And Jesus wants you and I to have love in our hearts. Love in our hearts. Have love in our hearts for every single human being in our life. And you're going, oh, that's way too hard. That's Jesus. He loved you before you were saved. He loved me. Now that's a big, tall order, before I was saved. Leviticus 19:17 says, you shall not hate your brother in your heart, but you shall reason frankly with your neighbor, lest you incur sin because of him. You shall not take vengeance or bear a grudge against the sons of your own people, but you shall, here it is, you shall love your neighbor as yourself. Love your neighbor, friend or enemy, as yourself. That's our obligation. That's our moral obligation. Nothing less as a human being in Christ. Jesus is saying, your anger replaces the love that should be in your heart. And that can lead to wishing harm on another human being. When your heart is filled with anger, you're climbing the family tree of murder. Now the crowd is still hearing this, and they're a little worried about where this is leading. And so he says in verse 22 again, but I say to you that everyone who is angry with his brother will be liable to judgment. Whoever insults his brother will be liable to the council, and whoever says, you fool, will be liable to the hell of fire. People must have thought, how can this be? Anyone who's angry with his brother, angry with another person, is going to be liable for hell? And then he adds, and if you call someone a fool, or today's language, pick your term, you all have one, especially when you're driving down Highway 50. Whatever your favorite angry, demeaning term is, wherever that is, you know where that term really resides? Right here, guys. The anger that Jesus had was never, ever, ever in defense of himself. His anger toward the Pharisees was always about exposing their lies about God and his law. That should get under your skin. It gets under my skin. He's telling me that my sin, and probably your sin, is more serious than I imagined. I like to think of my sin as a superficial thing, that it only has to do with my actions. But Jesus is telling me something else. Jesus is telling me that my sin penetrates deeply into my heart, because I believe that if someone crosses me, that I deserve to be angry. But Jesus says no. He says Christians are to be meek. That's what he said. That we're to be merciful. Now mercy has a whole new meaning, doesn't it? And we're to love one another. Even, as we'll see, he's going to tell us in a few weeks to love our enemies. He doesn't say be angry with your enemies. He says love your enemies. And that indicates that deep in my heart, something is very wrong. And Jesus is telling us that this anger that bubbles up in me is much more serious than I ever imagined. That it's really part of my daily life with people. Now, obviously, outwardly, anger is nowhere near as bad as physically murdering somebody. Okay. I mean, if you and I, all of us here, had murdered everyone we've ever been angry with, it'd be pretty grim, wouldn't it? And so outwardly, of course, it's not as serious in that sense. But here's what's shocking. God's ways are not our ways. Jesus says that in the sight of God, who sees each and every heart, it's very serious. It's the sign of a rotten heart. It's much more serious than we'd imagined. And brothers and sisters, we desperately need a Savior. We have no chance otherwise. Because without Him, our anger is going to take us directly to hell. On the cross, Jesus, who was pure in heart, He took all my anger, and He took all of your anger, and He took it upon Himself. And He became sin for all of us. I don't know if you've ever thought about, I know you've all heard that great truth that He took our sin. I don't know what you were thinking about in terms of your sin. Well, add your anger to it. He became sin for all of us. He took it all on Himself. And you know what this teaches me? It teaches me that I must never let my self-righteousness justify my anger. I don't deserve to be angry. If it hadn't been for God's grace restraining all of us, we'd be murderers in some way right now. The Holy Spirit's working in us, isn't He? And Jesus' teaching gets under my skin because I have to put His teaching into my daily life. That's what He's telling me. That's our first step. And if we don't do that, if we don't come to grips with what He's saying here, it's so profound. And if we just kind of pass it by, it means that we're cherishing our sin in our heart. It's a hard teaching, I know. It means we're cherishing our sin. David writes in Psalm 66, verse 18, "If I had cherished sin in my heart, the Lord would not have listened." Any anger. Anger is one of our favorite sins to love. It's one of our favorite sins to feel self-righteous about. I deserve to be angry. Verses 23 and 26, he isn't done. "If you're offering your gift at the altar and there remember that your brother has something against you, leave your gift there before the altar and go. First be reconciled," important word, "to your brother, and then come and offer your gift. Come to terms quickly," very important word, "with your accuser while you are going with him to court, lest your accuser hand you over to the judge and the judge to the guard and you be put in prison. Truly, I say to you, you will never get out until you've paid the last penny." He's saying, if you haven't reconciled with your brother, you know what he says? "Don't bother worshiping me." That gets under my skin. Jesus says, stop. He says, do all you can to reconcile. That's more important than you being in the temple or in a church and worshiping. And then he says, and do it quickly. Don't procrastinate. Reconcile. Don't let the resentments grow. Don't let the grudges fester. Think about how much anger and reconciliation is a part of your life right now. It's hugely important. Now, I know that reconciliation takes two people, right? I'm aware of that. In my own experience, it's tough when you have two believers who don't want to reconcile. You got a problem. It can be very painful because it takes surrender to Jesus. It takes a humble spirit. Humbling ourselves to admit our faults. It's very hard. It's hard to forgive. It's hard to forgive the faults of others, as real as they may well be. It's not an easy thing. It's not a light thing. Jesus knows that. He really, really knows that, as we'll see in a minute. And your attempts to reconcile, they may be spurned, rejected. But Jesus, here's his point. He's saying we must do everything everything in our power to bring about reconciliation, because otherwise our relationship with God will be jeopardized. Not only with the person, bad enough, but also with your worshiping God. Paul says in Romans 12:18, you know this one, if possible, so far as it depends on you, live peaceably with all. Ephesians 4:26, don't sin by letting anger control you. Don't let the sun go down while you're still angry. That means you stay up all night. You keep talking. You've fallen asleep and you're still talking. It's hard. It's humbling. Jesus is saying, if your heart's not right, if you haven't done everything to reconcile with your brother and sister, and that definitely includes forgiveness, your acts of worship are useless to me. That's what Jesus is saying. Because your anger is still polluting your heart. And that, when you have that anger and it's polluting your heart, it pollutes your worship. Your walk with the Lord is polluted. Your life is weighed down and mired down. And Jesus says, get rid of it quickly. And I know many of you are thinking, but you have no idea what I've been through. You're right. But God knows. And His word is His word. And it is sharper than any two-edged sword. And it goes deep into the marrow of our hearts. That's such a thing. Get rid of it quickly. Do you know that when we worship, brothers and sisters, that we're actually taking ourselves to the altar of God in heaven? And we're taking our inner being and showing Him our heart. It may be here in this place and we're singing and praying and praising Him. But if your heart isn't right, if your heart isn't right with your brothers and sisters, Jesus says, your anger makes all your singing and all your praising and all your acts of worship absolutely useless to me. That just stops me dead in my tracks. He demands perfection in our hearts. No matter how good we think we've been, we need Jesus. I need to be in Christ, and so do you. That's the only place that we can be to have and actually experience righteousness. It's in Him. Because until you realize that you don't possess the righteousness that God demands, you will never trust Christ solely and completely to save you. And so right now, if you're sensing that your anger is a problem by any level, big or little, take it to Jesus, okay? Our hearts, right at this moment, are actually open and naked to Him. And right at this moment, He's doing a work in each of our hearts and each of our lives right now. He's constantly and continually working on you. And He's working for you. And there are those wonderful moments, you know, we've all had them. I pray that we've all had them where there's this moment in your life where you sense that you're just at this moment. I'm just having this wonderful, great fellowship with the Lord. I don't know how often they happen to you, but when they happen, it's just this wonderful thing. And guess what? Then something happens. And you lose that fellowship with Him. Something happens at work or at home or driving down Highway 50 or you get an email or you get a text or a phone call and you just lose it. I feel like there's like a blockage. There's a blockage in my spirit and I'm no longer close to Him. Even for, it could be a brief thing or it could be a big thing and a long thing. Could be both. And then you say, Lord, where did our fellowship go? And so often He's going to say, well, your anger got in the way. You decided that some person, some event, some problem, some trial was more important than me. And nothing is more important than me. And He says, I'll let all of those things continue on in you, and you're going to become angry, and you're going to think that it's all justified because of that nasty, mean, awful, hurtful person. I'm going to let that go on and on until you realize that you lost communion with me, that your anger turned you away from me. But I want you to know now that where I am and who I am must be more precious to you than anything. That any of those things there where your anger goes are insignificant compared to your fellowship with me. So we have this very demanding verse from Jesus that our anger exposes us to judgment from God. And it seems so difficult to live out. Is it really, really necessary? I mean, really, let's be real. I mean, does anger in the heart actually lead to murder? Well, we only have to look at Jesus, don't we? Because when he spoke that verse, he was being prophetic. Because when he spoke those words, he was prophesying his own murder. Because his murder on the cross started with, guess what? Anger. And that anger turned into murder. And Roman soldiers drove nails through his hands and through his feet, and they spit on his face, and they mocked his holy name. And he had the right at that moment to be angry with them and to call down angels from heaven and legions of angels to destroy this whole world. That he had the right to call fire and brimstone down on this Sodom and Gomorrah that we call the planet Earth. But he didn't. Instead, he prayed, Father, forgive them. They don't know what they're doing. That's meekness. That's power under control. Ultimately, brothers and sisters, it gets down to love, doesn't it? I want you to see that. The love of Jesus working in your heart. If you're dealing with anger, seek the love of Jesus to change your heart. Pray. Pray for your loved ones. Pray with your loved ones. That can be harder. Pray for forgiveness. Pray for a humble spirit. Pray for meekness. Pray for his peace in you. Pray for his peace in you that surpasses all understanding. Pray for his love and his grace and his mercy in all of your relationships. To God be the glory forever and ever. Amen. Amen.
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18: 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And Jesus says, pray. So let us embrace that instruction from Jesus. Let us pray when we face difficult situations, when we feel like it's all against us, when we feel like there's no way. Let us pray and not lose heart. And if we will, God will answer that prayer, and He will strengthen us and help us.
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21: When Abraham Lincoln was elected president in 1860, America stood on the edge of collapse. Over the next 4 years, the Civil War claimed more than 700,000 lives and tested whether our republic could endure. As the war drew to a close, Lincoln looked beyond victory. He looked toward healing. In his second inaugural address, he challenged the nation, "Let us strive on to bind up the nation's wounds, to achieve and cherish a just and lasting peace." Lincoln understood that preserving the greatest experiment in self-government required more than winning a war. It required the character to restore what had been broken. More than 160 years later, America still faces division. The question is not whether we'll disagree. The question is whether we still have the wisdom and the character to heal together.
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23: Welcome to today's message from Pastor Justin Soto of River City Baptist Church of Natomas. The example of our Savior being full of grace and truth found in John 1:14 is a pattern that they strive to emulate at RCBC, standing strong in the principles and truths of God's Word with a heart of grace and love interwoven into the fabric of who they are, as illustrated by the message preached. 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
24: The thoughts this series, the last week beginning today and the next 6, 7, 8 weeks, as we focus on our Savior and His one-on-one interactions with others, and we can learn so much from our Savior as we see how He dialogues with people, how He interacts with people. And last week, we focused on His interaction with Nicodemus, and we got to John 3:16, the most recognizable verse in all of the Scriptures given to Nicodemus there as they went back and forth as the ruler of the Jews came to Him by night. Now we have another ruler coming to Jesus, a rich young ruler, and we'll see there in verse number 16 of Matthew chapter 19 that Brother Brian read earlier. It says, "And behold, one came and said unto Him, Good Master, what good things shall I do that I may have eternal life? And He said unto him, Why callest thou me good? There is none good but one, that is God. But if thou wilt enter into life, keep the commandments. He saith unto him, Which? Jesus said, Thou shalt do no murder. Thou shalt not commit adultery. Thou shalt not steal. Thou shalt not bear false witness. Honor thy father and thy mother. Thou shalt love thy neighbor as thyself. The young man saith unto him, All these things have I kept from my youth up. What lack I yet? Jesus said unto him, If thou wilt be perfect, go and sell that thou hast, give to the poor, and thou shalt have treasure in heaven, and come and follow me. But when the young man heard these, that saying, he went away sorrowful, for he had great possessions." I want to dive into the story here, and I see a rich young ruler, a young rich ruler, somebody who has what culture and society would say, everything that we would strive for, anything that we would desire, he has. He has youth And boy, youth is a treasure, is it not? Many of us wish we could go back and grab some of that, channel that inner strength and zeal and youth. And you see some of these toddlers running around. If we could just bottle that energy and package it and sell it, wow. And but he's not a toddler, of course. He's a young man. And but he has the zeal and the tenacity of youth. And he also has wealth. I would imagine because he is young and rich and a ruler and a leader, he probably comes from a family of means. He probably has pedigree. He has everything secular society says to make him happy, and yet he's empty, and yet he's void. The Bible says in Ecclesiastes 1:2, vanity of vanities, saith the preacher, vanity of vanities, all is vanity. What hath a man of all his labor which he taketh under the sun? And one of the themes of the book of Ecclesiastes, it's a follow-up to the book of Proverbs, and it's penned by Solomon himself, and he came to the conclusion, after all the years of wisdom, he came to the conclusion that society and life has a potential to be empty. And this, the void internally in this rich young man, he has everything that culture, everything that society would say strive for, and yet he seeks out Jesus. There's a void there. He wants to know more. And we saw similar angles from Nicodemus, although Nicodemus was not a youth. This is a young, rich ruler. He comes from a family of means, I would imagine. He comes from a family of wealth. He comes from a family of pedigree. He comes from a family of influence. All these things, and yet there's a void. The quest of society, of he who dies with the most toys wins. And there used to be a bumper sticker, and we don't see it as often, but it used to, 10 or 15 years ago, you'd see it more often, and it'd be on the back of cars, he who wins with the most toys wins. And in your life with the most toys, you win absolutely nothing. He who knows Christ for salvation, he is the one who actually wins. But we strive for the things, secularly speaking, and even within Christianity, we strive for the gizmos, the gadgets, the toys, and the accumulation of items. And yet he has those things. And he comes knocking on the door of Jesus, and he says, as we read there in verse number 16, good master, what good thing shall I do? He sought out Christ, and he asked, what good thing do I have to do? We'll get into the meat of that here momentarily. But by way of introduction, I'd say to you, he has what we think we want. When we're kids, right, we have the posters of the fancy cars in our rooms, and we have the Porsches and the Lamborghinis and the Ferraris, and we aspire to those things, and we think, boy, if I could just have that car, or boy, if I could just have those vacations and those trips, that would bring me satisfaction. And we find, though, that the void is still there. Power, to have influence, but there's still a void. That's why Psalm 14 and Psalm 53 both say this. The fool has said in his heart, there is no God, because there is something innately placed in all of God's creation that only God can fill. And we strive for the drugs, and we abuse the alcohols as a society, and we go to the entertainment venues, and I don't mind some entertainment, and I think going having a fun time is a good thing to do, and we do things like that. We had 20 of us at a basketball game cheering on our great Sacramento Kings, and it was a fun time. They lost terribly, by the way, just so you know, as oftentimes they do, but we went and we had fun. And just this last Sunday night, we got the ping pong table out and we played ping pong together, and then we had a good time. And a few weeks back, we went and played volleyball together. All those things are good. All those things, we should enjoy life. But I'm going to tell you this, those things do not fill the void. The only true filling of that void is God. And this rich young ruler was striving to have that emptiness filled, because the fool has said in his heart, there is no God. And even the fool knows there is a God. The futility of attempting to fill the void with all the things that are out there. Isaiah 55:2 says these words, Wherefore do you spend your money for that which is not bread, and your labor for that which satisfieth not? When all is said and done, is that void filled? Haggai, the book of Haggai, chapter 1, verse 6, says this: ye have sown much, and you bring in little. Ye eat, but ye have not enough. Ye drink, but ye are not filled with drink. Ye clothe yourself, but you're not warm. And you earn wages, and the wages you earn are wages to be put in a bag with holes. Doesn't that feel like life? It's just, and again, we all have to work and pay the bills and do all these things. But I'm seeing this theme here of this young man, and I'm seeing that he is looking for something to fill that void, and he hears about Jesus, and he approaches Jesus, and he asks him a question, and we're going to get into the dialogue here momentarily. But by way of introduction, I would say, what drove that young man to seek out Jesus? He has everything that he was told in his upbringing to fill the void, and yet he still is empty. He approaches Christ wanting to know more about things that are spiritual. I guess I would draw the conclusion that the things that are temporal, they don't fill the void. There's the 27 Club. You ever heard of those people? And back in the 70s, Jimi Hendrix, Janis Joplin, and Jim Morrison, and others besides those, but those are very famous singers, musicians, 27 years old, had everything you could possibly imagine, all the accolades, all the wealth, all the money, all the fandom, and they made it to 27. And then you fast forward a few years later, Kurt Cobain committed suicide at 27 years old. Amy Whitehouse just a few years ago, and there's about a dozen of them, but those are the most recognizable names, and it's this weird age of 27 that you get to, and you get to that, and they call it the 27 Club, and you see these people, and again, they have everything that society has told them would bring them happiness, and yet they don't have the joy of God inside of them. And I would say to us that we can learn a lot from these examples, and let's dive into this rich young ruler as we introduced him to you. I maybe drew a conclusion or two that I'm not 100% for sure on, but we know that he has wealth, we know that he is a ruler, and we also know that he came to Jesus. In verse number 17, he says this. I'm sorry, let's look at verse 16 again. And behold, one came and said unto him, good master, what good thing shall I do that I may have eternal life? That's a fair question. What good thing do I have to do that I can have eternal life? Except when you start searching the Bible, you realize that there's no good thing that we can do to have eternal life. We're not saved by our works. We're not saved by our sacraments. We're not saved by our communion. We're not saved by our baptism. We're not saved by turning over a new leaf or turning the other cheek. Those things can certainly be good things to do, but those don't bring us salvation. Eternal life is not received by the good things that you and I do. And so his question is flawed from the very onset. And so Jesus has to answer his question. And again, he's going to answer the question appropriately. And I'll show you why along the way here. And when you talk to people, especially when they're maybe new in the Lord and new in church, or maybe just coming to church and don't know the Lord yet, they sometimes phrase questions a little bit, you know, backwards, and that's what we see right here. So he says to him, good master, what good thing shall I do that I have eternal life? So Jesus has to address two things here. You know what's interesting? And we'll probably talk in some way at some time from John chapter 4 and the woman at the well. But the woman at the well, Jesus had to address some sin that was going on. The woman taken in adultery in John chapter 8, go and sin no more. Jesus had to address the situation at hand, that we have to deal with the fact that we're all sinners and that sinners need a Savior. And what a wonderful Savior is he. Absolutely, he is. But Jesus has to address two things. The question itself is flawed, and he also calls Jesus good. And we know that Jesus is good, but Jesus is not our Savior because he's good. And by the way, only Jesus truly is good, because there's none righteous, no, not one. Because for all have sinned and come short of the glory of God. Because all we, Isaiah 53, that's Romans 3:10, Romans 3:23, all we, like sheep, Isaiah 53 says, have gone astray. We're all sinners, and sinners that are basically, if you're saved, you're saved by grace. If you're not saved, you're a sinner, lost and condemned already, like we talked about last week from John 3:18. So Jesus has to address two issues here with the question that he asked there in verse number 16. Good master, what good thing shall I do that I may have eternal life? So here's Jesus' answer, his rebuttal, verse 17. And he said unto him, why callest thou me good? There is none good but one, and that is God. So we are coming to the conclusion that yes, he's good, but he's not good because he's a good person. He's good because he's God. We got to establish the fact, and there's salvation in one person. Acts 4, verse 12 says, neither is there salvation in any other. And John 14, 6 says, I am the way, the truth, and the life. No man comes to the Father but by me. The fact that he is the pathway to forgiveness, the pathway to eternity, the pathway to heaven is contingent upon the fact that he is God. Jesus is not just the Son of God, he's God the Son. And so, good master, wait a second, time out. I'm not just good, I'm actually God. And how do we know that he's God? Well, I said we weren't going to turn from here, but keep your spot there in Matthew chapter 19. Look at Hebrews chapter 1 really quickly here. Hebrews is back toward the end of your Bible, and it sounds like it'd be in the Old Testament, but it's actually almost to the book of Revelation, to the book of Hebrews chapter 1, and I want to show you a verse. Now, if God the Father called Jesus God, don't you think that would make Jesus God? You say, I can't comprehend how the Father is God and the Son is God and the Spirit are God. There's not three gods, there's one God. I don't understand that. Welcome to the club, ladies and gentlemen. None of us understand it. We believe it, we treasure it, we trust it because it's a scriptural principle.

is forever and ever. A scepter of righteousness is a scepter of thy kingdom. And so the Father calls the Son God. John 1:1, maybe the most recognizable verse in this context. In the beginning was the Word. The Word was with God, but the Word was God. So the Word, he's God the Son. And so, again, the question back in Matthew chapter 19 that we read there, it says, what good master, what good thing? He used the word good twice. He called him good master, and he certainly is a good master, and what a wonderful Savior is he. But he's also, the reason he's good is because he's God. And that must be established. Because there's only salvation in Christ and Christ alone. We don't get saved by being religious. We don't get saved by the works that we do. We get saved by coming to Jesus Christ, the Son of God, God the Son, who died for us to offer us eternal life. And by faith in receiving Christ for salvation, we have eternal life, and through Christ alone. So, good master, what shall I do to inherit eternal life? So there's two flaws in this question. The first one he addresses, verse 17 again, and he said to him, why callest thou me good? There is none good but one, and that is God. And there's many other places, even Jesus himself. I heard somebody say, Jesus never claimed to be God. Jesus said this in John chapter 8, verse 58. Before Abraham was, I am. I am means I am remember it? In Exodus chapter 3, and Moses went and the burning bush, and he said, go deliver my people out of Egypt. And he said, who shall I say sent me? And we don't even know your name yet. Tell them that the I am hath sent you. The ever-existing one. That's what the word Jehovah means. Yahweh, the ever-existing one. So Jesus in saying in John 8, 58, let's turn there because we're turning different places now. I want to show you. I want you to see. And the people to whom he was speaking knew very well what he meant when he said that. Because you're going to see what they do after he says those words in John chapter 8, verse number 58. John 8, verse 58. Won't go into all that text as well. You can do that on your own. But he dialogues back and forth with the Pharisees there. And they go back and forth and chiding with him. And they start talking about Abraham. And Abraham is the father of the nation of Israel. And the Abrahamic covenant from back in Genesis chapter 12. And then reiterated in Genesis chapter 15. And they start talking about Abraham. And he tells them earlier, Abraham rejoiced to see my day. And they say, you're not even 50 years old and you've seen Abraham. Abraham's seen you. Abraham's been dead for nearly 2,000 years. But verse 58, Jesus said unto them, verily, verily, I say unto you, before Abraham was, I am. He's saying, I am God, the ever-living one, without beginning, without end. I can prove to you that's what he was saying by the next verse. Then took they up stones to cast at him. But Jesus hid himself. Earlier he said to them, ye are of your father the devil. That's pretty, that could have, irritated them to the point of retaliation. But it didn't. But when he said before Abraham was, I am, they took up stones to cast at him. Back to Matthew chapter 19. So we see that we got some flaws in the question here, rich young ruler. And the first flaw in your question is, good master, well, let's establish the fact that I'm not just good, I'm God. But then your question is also flawed in verse 16. It says, what good thing shall I do that I may have eternal life? And if you were to earn eternal life on your own, and I realize we all can't, none of us can, but if that was possible, you would have to be sinless. And ain't any of us sinless. There's none righteous, none on one. Wherefore, as by one man, Romans 5 says, sin entered into the world, and death by sin. So death passed upon all men, for that all have sinned. And so, but if you could, which you can't, and you could be perfect, we're all born sinners, so you can't. We have a sin nature innately placed in us because of the fall of man. But he said, what good thing must I do?

0: okay, well, if you're going to have to do something, you got to keep all the commandments. Well, which ones? Let's just start off with some of them Ten Commandments there. Because that list is pretty hard for all of us to completely obey, right? I've fallen short. Have you fallen short of them Ten Commandments on occasion? And look at what he says here. Look at the verse 17 again. And he said to him, why callest thou me good? There is none good but one, that is God. But thou wilt enter into life, keep the commandments. Keep them all. He saith to him, which? Which commandments? He said, thou shalt do no murder. I think most of us can check that box at least, right? Oh, Pastor, I got a thing to tell you here. And I did a wedding for a guy, and this is a long, long, long time ago. And I told some friends of mine, I said, I officiated a wedding. It was actually the guy I officiated the wedding and his wife and his mom and me. It was the four of us, and I officiated a wedding. And I told some pastor friends of mine, I said, if I was ever in trouble, I'd like to have that guy right by my side, because he could probably put a hurting on somebody if he needed to. He was a tough dude, and he had a past. And but I think most of us, if not all of us, can at least check one box here, right? Don't commit murder. I think a good majority of us hopefully can do don't commit adultery. Thou shalt not steal. Now we're getting to some territory that I think we've probably, I remember when I was in about second grade, I went into a market, and I took a little candy bar from the little section there, and I stuck it in my little vest pocket, and I walked out, and I got caught. And then in the third grade, from the book fair at Vail Elementary School in Temecula, California, there was a poster that I wanted, and they had all the books. And back then, I'm into books right now, but back then I was more into the posters than I was the books. I grabbed a poster, and I put it, and I walked out. I went out the side door. I got caught. And I got spanked, just so you know. And my dad, you know, anyways, my dad knew how to use a belt. I'll just leave it at that right there. And right, wrong, or indifferent, but I got spanked on that one. And you say, Pastor, I'm 3 for 3 right now. I've never murdered, I've never committed adultery, I've never stolen before. Okay, let's keep this going, amen. Thou shalt not bear false witness. That would be considered a lie. And any lie is a sin. And any sin causes us to be guilty before God. If we're guilty before God, the only remedy is a sinless Savior in whom we put our trust. So I have to do all these things. Well, if you're going to try to earn it on your own, I think the dialogue should have, I think the conversation was intended to go this way. You know, Master, good Master, what good things must I do to obtain eternal life? Don't call me good. There's none good but God only. But if you're gonna earn it, this is all you got to do. Keep all the commandments. Well, which commandments? Well, you can't murder. You can't steal. You can't commit adultery. You can't lie. Oh, I'm in trouble then. Well, let me explain to you the remedy for that. You see, those are sins. There's none righteous, no, not one, for all have sinned and come short of the glory of God. And as sinners, we need a Savior. And that's who I am. I'm a Savior. That's the way the conversation was intended to go. However, because of the way this rich young ruler responded, it didn't go that way. Let's keep on going through the list. So let's look at verse 18 again. He saith unto him, which commandment? Thou shalt do no murder. Thou shalt not commit adultery. Thou shalt not steal. Thou shalt not bear false witness. Honor thy father and thy mother. Now, I've tried to be a good son. I really have. I confess my sins to you all there momentarily. And but I have put, you can ask my mom. She comes here twice a year. And you can ask my dad when you get to heaven, because he's passed away 3 years ago. I really tried to be a good son. And I felt just some people are more innately desirous of that type of thing, and I was, and I am. But I know this, I've not honored them all the time. That's another one that there's not a person in here who's honored your parents all the time. And look at the last thing. Thou shalt love thy neighbor as thyself. I confess to you about people giving me road rage, and I've been so...
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13: The name Jesus Christ is undoubtedly one of the most recognized in the whole world. But there is a definite lack of information, and certainly more than enough misinformation, about how Jesus lived his life and about the message he taught. Welcome to Fully Devoted, brought to you by River City Christian and Pastor Jesse Smith. As a church, we started a series on the Gospel of Matthew in January 2020, taking a careful, methodical, and inspiring long walk through the life and teachings of Jesus. We hope you'll be encouraged in your spiritual journey as we learn more together about the one they call Jesus. Here is Pastor Jesse.
14: And all of God's people said, if you have your Bibles, would you please open them up to Matthew chapter 11? I say it every week, but we are a Bible-believing, Bible-teaching church. We're going to be led by God through his word until he comes back. That's who we are. And this morning, I would really encourage you to bring your Bibles because I really do believe something, I can't explain it, special happens when you have your Bible in front of you and you're engaging with the word with me. If you don't worry about it. Just use your phone, pull it out, Google Matthew chapter 11. We are looking at 19 unbelievably theologically packed verses. So I hope you brought your mind this morning, because we got some theological work to do that's absolutely beautiful, that sets us free doctrinally to live as Christ has called us to live. If you are new, we're walking verse by verse by verse as much as we possibly can through the Gospel of Matthew. But pretty much every week, I give you a little bit of why Matthew writes, because like today, the passage comes alive. It makes so much more sense understanding Matthew's purpose behind it. Matthew is writing to his fellow countrymen to prove to them that Jesus is the Old Testament Messiah. He's going from looking at Genesis all the way through Malachi, all these unbelievable prophecies that are fulfilled in Jesus Christ, and he is showing us how it fits. It's a 28-chapter argument through the Old Testament, Israel's history. Now Jesus in real time looking at his teaching, ministry, miracles, that he is that guy. And I'll just straight up tell you, today has a lot of Old Testament scripture in it that Jesus not only is a part of fulfilling, but Jesus is quoting. He's claiming. He's saying this morning, I'm that guy. Now, today's passage has two overarching points being taught. One is kind of intimately looking into the life of John the Baptist. The other one is the big overarching point that we're making over and over again as we look at the Old Testament prophecies fulfilled, that Jesus is the Messiah. But we have an opportunity to look intimately and then being able to empathize with John the Baptist's real life struggle. So far, what we've seen with John, if you've been traveling with us, is John is this incredibly bold, strong, courageous, godly, faithful paver of the road for Jesus. And today's passage, we get to see through that tough exterior to his heart, that although he's still full of strong conviction, we see a bit of a faith crisis. He's struggling with doubt. He's struggling with who he thinks Jesus may be. And we're going to get into the why of the struggle in just a bit, because I think we can all relate. Now, as I've been doing quite a bit lately, we're just going to walk verse by verse by verse through the passage and allow it to be our outline, because today's passage especially just does not lean itself to a three-point sermon with a conclusion. It's just, it takes us in many different directions, but I didn't write it. So talk to Matthew. It's God's given word to us. And I just believe strongly that when we open it up and reread it and then we preach it, the promise from scripture is it will not come back void. And so we're allowing God to teach us. I claim hold of the promise that Paul wrote in 2 Timothy that says the Holy Spirit will use this passage to teach, rebuke, correct, and train us for righteousness, so that we as the people engage his word, we will be equipped to live as he's called us to live. Now, to set up the passage, we are in a bit of a mini-series. We're breaking up this 28-chapter argument into these bite-sized pieces so that we can get our arms around some of these concepts. But this mini-series is the kingdom of God. We're specifically looking at Matthew 10, 11, and 12 that focus in on Jesus' teaching on his kingdom. And as we will see every week, but even specifically this week is highlighted, it's number one, an upside-down kingdom. The Bible says it's the servant amongst us that's the greatest. That's not like any other kingdom we've seen. In fact, in today's passage, Jesus says John is the greatest in the kingdom. And then it goes on to say, but the least in the kingdom are still even greater. That's a backwards, upside down kingdom. But it's also an already here kingdom, because the Bible teaches that when you give your life to Jesus Christ, the Holy Spirit dwells within our hearts. And so the kingdom today exists in the hearts of his believers. but it's also a not fully established kingdom, because the Bible promises that one day he will come back and he will give us a new heaven and a new earth, and his throne will be established. We'll be given new bodies. It's then there will be no more heartache, hurt, or tears. Now, as we dive in, coming off last week's passage, we looked at Jesus' words, what a true disciple of Christ looks like. So coming off that, remember, there's no chapters and verses in the original writing. So coming right off that concept, we look at John, who's the greatest disciple in the kingdom. Another way to say it is, you want to know what a disciple of Jesus looks like? Well, let's look at John. And what's so poignant in the passage that I want to really highlight is John is going to be called the greatest in the kingdom. But what we see in this passage is John has flaws. John is the greatest, but he's not perfect. And I think we all can relate to that. Let's dive in. Matthew chapter 11, we're going to look at the first three verses. After Jesus had finished instructing his 12 disciples, he went on from there to teach and preach in the towns of Galilee. When John heard in prison, so that's where John is, in prison, what Jesus was doing, he sent his disciples to ask Jesus, "Are you the one who was to come? Or should we expect someone else?" A lot to unpack here. So let's first start with who John is and why he is in prison. So who's John? There's a lot of Johns in our New Testament, and sometimes it can get a bit confusing, so I want to make sure we understand who we're talking about. John and Jesus, John the Baptist and Jesus, are related. We don't know exactly how, because of the language that's kind of vague in Luke chapter 2. Most scholars would argue that Mary and Elizabeth, who are Jesus and John's moms, were cousins. But even if that's not exactly what their relation was, what is important is that their moms are related, and they both got together when they were pregnant. Mary with Jesus, Elizabeth with John. It's kind of like an ancient version of a modern day baby shower. But what happens in their connection is fascinating. First off, both John's and Jesus' births were miraculous. We have John's, which is miraculous because Elizabeth was barren her entire life. Now she's old and unable to have kids. And yet when her husband, Zechariah, a priest, was in the temple, an angel comes and says, "You're going to give birth to a son." And what does Zechariah do? He laughs. Are you kidding me? There's no possible way. We are way too old for that. So there's a prophecy that she's going to give birth, but it also says who that child will be. He will be great, for he is the forerunner to our Savior in the name of Elijah. We'll get into a bit in that because it's super significant. It's what the Jewish people were awaiting. And of course, we know of Jesus' miraculous birth, born of a virgin, also prophesied. Now, they get together, and the baby inside of Elizabeth's womb, it tells us in Scripture, John jumps. We don't know exactly what that was like. But we're also told that the Holy Spirit comes onto Elizabeth, and she's given a revelation. The revelation is not now that she just knows who John is. She now knows who Jesus is. Luke 1 says this, Elizabeth speaking, "How is it that the mother of my Lord will come to me?" So do the math, put it together. Elizabeth has some serious inside information. She not only knows who her child is, the prophesied forerunner to the Messiah, she now knows who Jesus is. Now, it nowhere says this in Scripture, but I'm guessing there's no doubt that at some point in time, Elizabeth had a conversation with John. "Hey, this is your call. And by the way, this is who your cousin is." Part of the reason why we think this is because John shows up declaring it to be true. The first thing that John does when he shows up proclaiming the message is that repent, for the kingdom of heaven is here, as Scripture prophesied, meaning the Messiah has come. John knows who he is because he clearly says it. John says, "I am the voice of the one crying in the wilderness, make ready the way of the Lord," directly quoting Isaiah chapter 40. He also says, "As for me, I will baptize with water and repentance, but there's one who will come after me, who I am not even fit to take off his sandals and clean his feet. He will come and he will baptize with the Holy Spirit and fire." And then, of course, when John sees Jesus for the first time in front of everybody, he says, "There he is, the Lamb of God who takes away the sin of the world." And the point of all of this is, if I've lost you in that incredibly important theological tirade, it's this. John clearly knows who he is. He's the Elijah prophesied to come, and he knows who Jesus is, for he declares it to all who come out to the Jordan to be baptized, and he is okay with his secondary role. For later he says, "It's my joy to be the forerunner, for I must decrease and he must increase." The point is, John is awesome. John is the very definition of a disciple that we looked at in the last couple weeks. He's committed to God, for we can see he's committed to the Word. He's committed to be a servant of Jesus. He's committed to Jesus as the Messiah. And we will see later in Matthew, he's willing to lay his life down for the gospel. Now, that's who John is. Now, why is he in prison? As we said last week, it's not easy following Jesus. And it's true for John, because John ends up in prison simply because he takes a stand for God's standards. Here's what happens. At the time of Jesus, there was a Roman ruler in the area, and his name was Herod Antipas. To give you an idea who Herod Antipas was, he was one of four sons who took over Herod the Great's kingdom. They split it up into four quarters. I don't have time to really unpack Herod the Great, other than to just remind you that Herod the Great was the one who was ruling when Jesus was born, to give you an idea of just a terrible hater, murderous, selfish kind of person he was. It's he who sent his men down to Bethlehem and killed hundreds of babies because he didn't want to share his throne with anybody, this guy, this Messiah, this possible Jesus down in Bethlehem. So Antipas, that's his dad. So being a Herod, part of that family, they took whatever they wanted, and if you got in the way, they just killed you. So when a Herod would come to you and say, hey, I want that, you would say, okay, here it is. Because if you held on to it, it simply meant that you were going to die. And so Herod looks at his brother's wife, Philip, and he says, I want her. And because Herod was the bigger kid on the block, if you will, he gets his brother's wife. And so it's because of this that then John steps into his life and confronts him. And so you have this crazy camel hair wearing, locust and honey eating prophet come to Antipas in public, a Herod known for his murderous ways. And John says to him, what you have done with your brother's wife is unlawful before God. This guy calls out the most selfish, ruthless, murderous, powerful man in his area at the time and says, you're in sin, my brother. And the scriptures tell us it's in that moment Antipas wants to kill John. That's what it says. But he doesn't. Why? Because the crowd, if you've ever watched the movie Gladiator, the mob, they're afraid of what the people will do. At times, if they work together, they revolt and people lose their power. And he's afraid of the crowd because it says the crowd was in love with John. And so what he does is he puts John in prison indefinitely. And so that's why John's there. But he's in prison while he's there. That, as we already read in verse 3, he asked Jesus this question. Are you the one to come? He's asking, are you the guy? Again, I want to remind you, John grew up knowing of his miraculous birth, his calling to be the forerunner to the Christ, knowing that Jesus was the Lord. As his ministry began, he was proclaiming the kingdom of God is at hand. The Messiah has come. There he is, the Lamb of God, who is so holy, I'm not even fit to tie his sandals. I must decrease, he must increase. The point is, I want you to understand that John has all the right information, and he believes it. Now, I also want to point out a bit later in this passage, Jesus also lifts up John as awesome. We're going to skip to verse 7. We'll come back to 4 in just a second, but look at verse 7. After this encounter, as John's disciples were leaving, Jesus began to speak to the crowd. And this is what Jesus says of John. What did you go out to the desert to see? Now, he's going to ask them some rhetorical questions that all the answers are, of course, no. The first question he asked them, did you go out to the desert to see a reed swayed by the wind? What does he mean by that? Did you go out to see some weak preacher who was vacillating here and there that had no idea what he was saying? No, of course that's not why you went out to see John. You went out to see someone who had a strong conviction, a powerful message. He goes on to say, if that's not why you didn't go out, what'd you go out to see? A man dressed in fine clothes? No. Those who wear fine clothes are in king's palaces. Then what did you go out to see? A prophet? And then he answers the question, yes. He tells them the answer. That's why you went out. You didn't go out and check John out because he's, you know, some fancy clothes wearing Nancy. No, you went out because he was different and he spoke a message with great strength and conviction. You went out, you all went out to him because you thought he was a prophet. No, you went out to him because you thought he was the prophet to come, the one you've been waiting for. Then Jesus gives him some inside information about John. He confirms their suspicions. Going on in verse 9, he says, I tell you, he's more than a prophet. This is the one about whom it was written. And then Jesus quotes the Old Testament, I will send my messenger ahead of you who will prepare your way before you. Jesus here quotes Old Testament prophecy, and in doing so, confirms two very important things. Number one, John is the forerunner. John is the predestined one by God who will come before the Messiah. The one I've already mentioned, Old Testament prophesied, it's actually quoting Jesus, is quoting straight from Malachi 3:1. And by the time Jesus rolled around, this was an accepted messianic prophecy. So it wasn't like out of left field. And he says, behold, Malachi says, behold, I'm going to send you a messenger who will clear my way. Jesus is clearly saying to the crowd, John is that guy. Now skip 11, I'll come back to it, because he goes on to confirm it even more. Look at verse 12. From the days of John the Baptist until now, the kingdom of heaven has been forcefully advancing and forceful men lay hold of it. For all the prophets and the law prophesied until John. Now, you can get lost in the language. He's just saying Malachi was the last one who spoke of God. Now, there's been 400 years of silence. Nobody speaks for God as a prophet until John. John's the first agent of God to speak again. But in these 400 years of silence, forceful men is the word he uses, but religious leaders have taken hold of the kingdom in religiosity and legalism for their own selfish gain that it was never intended to be. But what's important is verse 14. Look what it says. And if you're willing to accept it, he, John the Baptist, is the Elijah who was to come. And then he says, he who has ears, let him hear. Jesus has already said John's that guy from the Old Testament. Now he doubles down and makes an assertion from the Old Testament that they would understood. Malachi 4:5. The reason why this is significant, it's the last spoken word of God until 400 years of silence. So the last sentence in the Old Testament prophesies of John the Baptist. It says this, I will send you a prophet Elijah before the great and dreadful day of the Lord. And Jesus in 14 says, John is that guy. The point is, what Jesus clearly is saying is John is the forerunner. He's the Elijah. The kingdom has come. And what he's really saying is, therefore, I am that Messiah that you are waiting for. John's paving the way for me. Again, Matthew's writing to his fellow countrymen to prove to them that Jesus is the Old Testament Messiah. And you may get lost in all this, but this was incredibly important for the Jewish people. For us, I'll just say it this way. Jesus cannot be the Messiah if this isn't true. For then the Old Testament prophecy has not been fulfilled in John, and therefore it has not been fulfilled in Jesus Christ. That's why this is so incredibly significant. Now, with that said, there's one more verse I want to share with you before making kind of the overarching point. Matthew 11:11. You can go back there. In the middle of this theological point Jesus is making, he says this of John. I tell you the truth, among those born of women, which I think that's everyone, no matter what anybody says today, among those born of women, there is not risen anyone greater than John the Baptist. What makes John great? Twofold. The first thing that makes John great has nothing to do with John. It's the calling. It's the position. We've all been given a calling. I talk about shape a lot here. I'm not going to preach it again right now, other than to say you have been given a specific calling based on who God made you to be. It's not volunteerism. It's where you're to step in to make a difference for the kingdom of God that does incredible things in your life. But for John, I'll just say this. His was a bit different because he's the only one called to be the forerunner of the Christ. So the position that God gave him that John didn't deserve any more than Israel deserved to be the chosen nation or you and I deserve to be in the kingdom of God. But the position as the forerunner made him biblically great. But secondly, John did step into that role and lived a life of obedience, fulfilling his purpose in the name of the Lord. Again, there's a lot to learn here. But when you and I step into that calling, that shape of ours, and then serve, for that passage goes on to say John's the greatest, but then it goes on to say one who is least in the kingdom is greater than he. So who's greatest in the kingdom? It's when you and I understand our role, our shape, and then we just serve people around of us in the name of our Lord and Savior, Jesus Christ. Greatness comes from serving Jesus. Now, the reason why I lay all that out is John is a special person. He knew he was the forerunner. He knew Jesus was the prophesied Christ. He had inside information, and yet he did not get distracted from that calling in any kind of way that at times I think we all do. You know, things of the world, money, power, work, family, his powerful position. He stayed focused in living an ascetic life. He gave up the pleasures of the world to fulfill his calling. And yet with all that said, the greatest in the kingdom in this passage has a faith crisis. John doubts. I want to remind you, I read it already twice. This is the third time. John says, are you the one? Or should we be looking for another? Why, if John has all this knowledge, has done this great stuff, lived a life of service to our Lord, is called by Jesus the greatest amongst the kingdom, why did he doubt? To be honest, like all of us, even though we would never say it out loud, we all have a bit of prosperity gospel mentality. What do I mean by that? I'll tell you why John's asking, are you the one? He's done nothing but obey the Lord, even to the point of great sacrifice. He stood before Herod Antipas and called out, God's law is great. And what does John get for all these incredibly godly decisions? Prison. John got prison because he obeyed. He's in prison without any kind of trial of defense, and definitely in front of this powerful, ruthless ruler. Why? Obeying the Lord. See, all of us, including John, have this unspoken belief that if I do what's right, if I follow God, if I read the Bible, if I go to church, if I keep my life on the straight and narrow, if I live as a disciple, then good things will happen. And if bad things happen to me, it must be because I've done something wrong, as if somehow God is your own personal rabbit's foot. Do good things happen. Do bad things happen. And yet, that's not what the Bible teaches. Listen, sometimes bad things happen because there are natural consequences for disobedience to our Lord and Savior. Sometimes he disciplines. The Bible says that. You cannot like it, but it doesn't mean it's not true. I would say the vast majority of difficult things that happen in our life are simply because we live in a fallen world. What he promises in those difficulties, that he'll walk you through that difficulty, he'll use it for your good and Jesus' glory. And God does say we are blessed for obedience. But those blessings don't always come in the package we want. We want to define God's blessings for us. But see, John, from an eternal perspective, is being blessed because he's in prison for the Lord. His obedience gave him prison, and that prison experience that ends up leading to his death gives Jesus glory, acclaim, and the gospel is propelled. Paul says it's an honor to suffer for the gospel. The rewards in heaven are absolutely unimaginable. But although that's a challenge for all of us, not only to understand, but in the midst of suffering, embrace, it's still really not my point. The point I want to make is I want this truth to just marinate in this place for a bit. I want this fact to be heard in your soul. John the Baptist, the greatest amongst us, because of his position given to him by the Lord, and quite frankly, how he stepped obediently into the role that he was given, when a bad thing happened to him, he questioned his faith. I just want that to sit for a second. What about you?
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0: Welcome to Voices from the Street, the radio ministry of the Sacramento Union Gospel Mission. You'll hear of the joys and the sorrows of those who come to the mission for help and hope and how their lives are changed for good. Here's your host, Director of the Union Gospel Mission, Pastor Robert Briggs.
1: It's great to be with you again this afternoon as we enjoy another episode here of Voices from the Streets, the ministry, the radio ministry of the Union Gospel Mission of Sacramento. One of the encouraging things that has happened over the last number of months since I took over at the mission is that we've been increasing our staff, and right now it's probably a historical time at the mission where we have more females serving the Lord at the mission than we've ever had before. And I'm delighted this afternoon to be doing something a little bit different. We're going to have two of our staff members in the studio at the same time. I'm not sure if it's the wisest thing I've ever done, but we're going to find out. Angie and Rebecca, you're very welcome to our broadcast.
22: Thank you.
23: Hello.
1: And they're very nervous, so we're going to have to loosen them up a little bit and help them to just relax and enjoy our conversation. What I'm going to do, girls, this afternoon is I'm just going to have you tell us a little bit about who you are, first of all, and then a little bit about your Christian background, which is really important, of course, as we serve the Lord together at the Union Gospel Mission. And then, depending on how far we get with that, we'll maybe do another one, another broadcast to discuss more of the life at the mission itself. So I want our listeners to get a chance to get to know our staff at a personal level, at a spiritual level. So let's begin with you, Angie. You, like me, are not an American.
23: I am not an American, no.
1: So tell us a little bit about where you're from and something of your early years.
23: So I was born in Ukraine, and I came here when I was two, so I only spent a little bit of time in Ukraine. But I came here when I was two, and we moved straight to California, so I've been a California girl for a while now. of course, I had to do all the ESL classes, had to learn my English, but I think I'm doing pretty good so far.
1: Yep, some would say your English might even be better than my English.
23: Oh, that's a compliment.
1: Yeah, there you are.
23: Worthy some.
1: I don't know. Wonderful, wonderful. So you're like Masha, my executive assistant, right? You're both from Ukraine.
23: Yes.
1: You've gone, you know, she was a little bit older than you when she came here, but you've gone through similar experiences.
23: Yeah.
1: And Sacramento has a significant Slavic community. So you came here with your family, siblings, parents?
23: Yes, we came here with my family. I think most of my aunts and uncles moved over at the same time. And when I came here, I had one brother, and then I had a sister who was born here.
1: Okay.
23: So we all kind of lived in the same apartment complex. So that's really sweet because Slavics are very family-centered. So we all just kind of stayed together in the same apartment complex and grew up together.
1: Wonderful, yeah. Wonderful. Excellent. Well, Rebecca, you, however, are an American.
22: Very American, yes.
1: Very American. So tell us a little bit about your early years and your upbringing.
22: Yeah, well, I was born in Sacramento, born and raised. My three brothers and I grew up being homeschooled, so very close-knit little family. Grew up in the church, but, sorry.
1: What part of Sacramento did you grow up in?
22: So I lived a little more towards South Sac, Oak Park area, so a little bit of the rougher side. Grew up there, got used to just that kind of environment, which I appreciate. I think it helped me be more grateful. And, yeah.
1: Okay, wonderful. So you're a Sacramentan, you're Ukrainian, Angie, and both of you, of course, have got Christian backgrounds. I know that. Let's chat a little bit about that in terms of just, you know, your upbringing in homes where the gospel was believed, the gospel was taught to you from your childhood. Tell us a little bit about your early church experience growing up in Sacramento. Angie, when you came here, was it a church that spoke Ukrainian, preached in Ukrainian when you first came?
23: Yeah, so there was a church that, there's a lot of Slavic churches. There's one big one that kind of started in the beginning. It was the one that kind of all the other ones sprouted from. It was called First Slavic Baptist Church. And that's the church that my family immediately went to. And it was a really good church. And from there, it went Second Slavic and then Third Slavic. So a lot of churches sprouted from that one. And it was a great church. It was a lot of people were coming over. They were immigrants. And so it was very just bustling. There was a lot of serving. And so my early years were very focused on serving at the church. So I did a lot. I was there basically every single day of the week almost.
1: Okay.
23: But they were very, very heavily focused on that, which was okay because I think it really bonds the church together until you get a little bit burned out. But it's okay, that happens. So it was a church, as time went on, just everybody knows everybody. Everybody knows where you came from. They just know each other. And it's kind of one of those places where it just feels like family. So it was actually very hard to leave. So
1: First Slavic, if I'm right, is in what, 66th Street or Avenue, just off of Florin?
23: Yes.
1: Okay, mm-hmm. I know where that is,
23: yeah.
1: In that part of the city. And I've been in Third Slavic.
23: Yeah.
1: Where is Second Slavic?
23: Second Slavic is off of Watt Avenue.
1: Okay, so yeah. It's up on that side of the city. Okay. I know certainly the historical elements of the Slavic community coming in different waves at different times historically.
23: Yeah.
1: For quite a number of years, I think even since the Russian Revolution way back, I was told that a number of the Mensheviks, I think they were known as back then, came and landed in Bright, which is actually in West Sac, and a very strong Slavic part of our city. And Sacramento certainly is a hub for the Slavic community, for sure. So, Rebecca, you however, obviously didn't go to a Slavic church. You went to just an American church. What was your early recollections of church life like?
22: Yeah, my family and I went to a small community church in our area. It was just down the street. We would walk to church. And that was my childhood up until I was around 11, 12. But honestly, because of how that church was ran, I don't consider that we were necessarily hugely involved in the church body, especially on Sundays, because no one else was really involved in that way. My parents served in Sunday school each Sunday, did not attend corporate worship much that I recall. And my siblings and I would help them in that once we got a little older. Once we were past that age group, we would help play instruments or sing and just help out. And then that went on until I was, like I said, 11 or 12. And that's when there was a bit of a church split in which my parents broke off with some others. And from then until I was 17, we were not a part of a church. We looked around for a little bit. My parents didn't prefer any churches that we visited, and so I was not really a part of church body life or any local church until 17.
1: Right. Yeah. I mean, I think that it's interesting, isn't it? I had a similar experience when I was younger. My parents went through a season where their church life was struggling, I think, the way I would put it. And when I look back as a pastor now, of course, I look through a different lens in many ways, knowing that my parents were probably struggling at levels that I had no idea as a child. And church life can be messy, and it can be disappointing, and it can be really discouraging. One of the reasons why the Union Gospel Mission is a place of blessing is the fact that we try to bring folks together from various churches and encourage them again and get them rejuvenated in the main things of the faith, which really we all know is the gospel and the truth of the gospel. And certainly when you're growing up as a child, you don't understand what really is all going on. But again, the influences of grace are there. The Lord uses all these realities of life, the good things, the bad things, the ugly things, as we know. So let's move on and think about that in terms of just how the Lord drew you to himself and how you came to confess Christ. Angie, let's start with you. Tell us a little bit about, when do you think you were converted? What was the general circumstances of you coming to saving faith in the Lord Jesus?
23: So my church had altar calls, but it was not every Sunday. It was every so often. And I kept hearing, I think I was around 15, I think I was. And for me, like, I kept getting asked, like, my mom would ask me, like, why aren't you, like, repenting? Why aren't you coming up there? And I was like, I don't know. And she's always like, be careful, you know, just be careful, like, make sure you're listening. And so we had a sermon. I don't remember the sermon, but it was a song that actually got me. There's this Russian song and roughly translates to, somebody's knocking at the door. Are you going to open it? basically it's like God knocking at your door. And so in the middle of this song, I didn't have my shoes on or anything. I was just standing in church and I just had this like overwhelming feeling and, listening to the song and I start crying and I walk out in front of the church. I don't remember how I prayed. I don't remember what happened, but I prayed in front of the church because that's how it was done in our church. I just had this feeling like I wanted to give my life to God and I knew that, I wasn't living my life right. And so I went out there and funnily enough, one of my best friends now, I didn't know her back then. She came up at the same time as me. So we repented on the same day and we became friends a little bit later. It was a little shout out to my friends.
1: very good.
23: Yeah. So I just, and that was the first moment that I actually like prayed a prayer of repentance. Basically it was 2012.
1: 2012.
23: Yes, it was 2012.
1: Okay, so 13 years ago.
23: Yes.
1: Yeah, it's interesting. I mean, for me as a pastor, obviously, I mean, we know that one of the things I know from the Slavic community and the Slavic churches is they're big on some of them are big on their altar calls and they're big on you've got to repent, you've got to repent. Yeah. They keep driving that. Mm-hmm. And though I would have reservations about the whole aspect of using, you know, altar calls. Mm-hmm. In fact, I would personally not use an altar call mm-hmm. when preaching.
23: Yeah.
1: The Lord in His sovereignty still uses these things
23: yeah.
1: because ultimately it's the Word of God and the work of the Spirit yeah. that brings us to faith. And you know, although the reality of it is that many don't convert to Christ and there's a lot of yeah. false professions, which is a problem, and that would be one of my arguments mm-hmm. against altar calls, to be quite honest.
23: Yeah.
1: I know for many of us who grew up in these contexts, the Lord did in His goodness and in His yeah. grace actually do a work, even though we didn't fully understand what was yeah. taking place at yeah. that particular time. And so we bless God that we were at least in a place where the Word of God was being taught to a degree. Mm-hmm. You were hearing about Christ, you were hearing about sin, you were hearing about the need to repent yeah. and believe the gospel, and the Spirit of the Lord yeah. brought you to Christ. So were you baptized soon after that, Angie?
23: I was. I think I got baptized a couple years after.
1: Okay.
23: And we do these long classes. I think they're like 6-month classes where we have them with the brothers of our church. And then you get, I don't know how to say it in English, but basically like kind of like a test in front of the brothers of the church. And then you just get baptized. And we had like a baptism tank in the back of the church. Like they would open yep, up the thing yep. and you would just get baptized.
1: Okay. Yeah. Examination to see if your they felt your repentance was authentic.
23: Because the classes were very long and you're getting so much information.
1: Right.
23: And so they kind of, when you go out, you come with your parent. And so you come with your parent in front of all these brothers and they ask you questions one by one. Mm. A little bit intimidating for like a teenager to come up in front of all these like main big pastors. But they are very kind and if you do get something wrong, they make sure to correct you.
1: Right.
23: So, yeah.
1: Sounds a bit like the old early church idea of catechizing and examining by question and answer, which I mm-hmm. think we've gotten away from in the church today. And I think that certainly better to be well examined than poorly examined regarding the authenticity of your faith. And
23: exactly.
1: tragically, the shallowness of many today and the flippant approach to the ordinances of the church, people get baptized without any examination.
23: Yeah.
1: So whilst it may have felt at the time a little bit mm-hmm. strong, mm-hmm. it hasn't done you any harm.
23: No,
1: and we bless God for that, Angie,
23: praise
1: for
23: God.
1: Sure. Yeah, good. Rebecca, tell us a little bit about how you came to faith in the Lord.
22: When I was about, I believe I was 10, obviously being raised with parents who were very diligent in reading me the Word, I knew a lot about the Bible, and when I was 10, my mother was doing a Bible study with me, and it was about some part of the Bible where the Israelites were being judged by the Lord and punished for disobedience, and I remember just being overwhelmed with fear, and I started crying, and I told my mom, what if I am going to be judged by the Lord? What if I'm not a Christian? And obviously, I wasn't a Christian, but I think because of my environment and because I was such a quote-unquote good girl, I just kind of adopted this idea of I am what my parents are. I am of the faith, even if I don't know what that means, even though I thought I knew what it means. And so my mother, very well-meaning, she was walking me through those passages, and basically it ended up in me praying a prayer to accept the Lord into my heart. Mm. But I didn't. For the next 6 years, 8 years actually, I believed I was a Christian and lived in a lot of just prideful, disgusting

0: And I was petrified. And fear was a chief... I mean, I don't think that fear was sinful. I think it was very valid. But fear was a chief sin of mine.
1: Hmm.
0: And can be a struggle to this day. But whether it came to social anxiety or just fear of life or fear of anything, I was a slave to fear for most of my life. And that was one of them of, am I saved? Hmm. And so self-righteousness just... doing everything to be my own perfect God little person. At 18, my brother was getting married to a Pentecostal girl, and none of me nor my siblings had been baptized, even though we all professed faith. And in order to marry her, he had to be baptized. Mm. And so when he had started talking about that, I thought, oh, that is the next order of things. I am supposed to be baptized. I am a Christian. And so we all actually decided to get baptized together in the American River. Very American of us. And so we gathered our friends and family together. Everybody gathered for the party. And I got in the water with my brothers, and I was standing there. And, oh, actually, going back to the night before, it was very important. And it just shows the content of my heart at the time. I was praying and journaling, and I told the Lord, I prayed, I don't understand why you had to be so dramatic, why you had to die for me. I'm not that bad. Mm. What did I do to necessitate such a serious sacrifice, such a serious thing? And then I said, show me my sin. Mm. I told that to the Lord, and in his grace... in his mercy, he did. And I was completely awash with... he just started showing me. He opened my eyes to who I was. And I just started weeping. And I was overcome with the darkness of what I was. Mm. And what I am without Christ. And so there, that was the night before. And so then, standing in the water with my brothers... I don't remember what the pastor was praying, but he started praying before the baptisms were happening. And in that moment, all of a sudden, the gospel just clicked.
1: Mm.
0: I understood at that point that I was a sinner. Mm-hmm. But then I understood Christ as my Savior, and I understood his justice, that he should damn me, that I should be damned. But I also... was the his love was revealed to me. Mm-hmm. How he had died for me, and mm-hmm. I was overwhelmed with joy, and I began crying, and just for the first time in my life, I got it. I mm-hmm. understood.
1: Mm-hmm.
0: And a couple minutes later, I was baptized, and nobody there knew. I don't even think my parents knew until a few years later when I told them
1: mm-hmm.
0: that I wasn't saved. But yeah, the Lord saved me just in time for my baptism to make sure I didn't have to get baptized again.
1: Yeah, I mean, the great transaction of grace takes place when we don't expect it to happen,
0: mm-hmm.
1: because we're not in control of it. It's the work of the Spirit that's actually moving in our hearts, Rebecca. And it's interesting, you know, as a pastor, as someone who grew up in a Christian home myself, as someone who sought to raise children in the faith, we recognize, you learn that there's great mystery mm. to how the Lord and his sovereignty mm-hmm. works, and how the Lord and his sovereignty brings us in different ways. And, you know, you come forward at an altar call, Angie, and then you've got 6 months of examination, and Rebecca's saying she's a Christian, coming to baptism, and gets converted just before it happens. Yeah. And, you know, we're reminded, aren't we, that the mystery of grace really truly is a remarkable thing, and we're closed up to the Lord. We have the scriptures there to guide us, but God is still outside of his word, as well as revealing himself in his word. And the Spirit of God works in ways that we don't anticipate. So that's quite a remarkable part of your testimony, Rebecca, in regards to your baptism. I'm glad you got converted before it. Otherwise, we'd have to be baptizing you again as a Christian, isn't that right?
0: Yeah, my pastor would be dunking me.
1: He would definitely, knowing Tony as he is. And so that's a good segue, as we're moving towards the end of this particular episode of our broadcast. Let's do that. Let's just move it forward.

0: slightly to how you ended up then coming into the churches that you're in today. Of course, I know your story, I know your pastors, I know where you're at. And you just in maybe 20 seconds, 30 seconds, tell us, we'll pick this up again next week, where you go to church, how you ended up there.
1: Yeah, I go to City Bible Church. I've been going there for about 4 years, been a member for 3. I ended up leaving my old church due to theological reasons. I didn't agree with the theology that was being preached there. And so I went on a journey to find a new church. And I did a little bit of hopping around, and I made sure to get each church I checked out, give them a couple of months, you know. I honestly didn't want to go to CBC because everybody was going to CBC. But when I came there to check it out, the one thing I saw and I really liked was that I was being convicted at every single sermon. And every single sermon made me think about my life and made me think about God. And I really liked that because I didn't experience that anywhere else that I went. And so my little stubborn heart decided, okay, don't be so stubborn, and give it a chance. And so I ended up giving it a chance, and I ended up staying and becoming a member.
0: Wonderful. City Bible Church.
1: Yes.
0: I know it well. And I know Vlad, and I know Ben, and I know Ty. Rebecca, I've got about 20 seconds. Tell us a little bit about where you go to church, and I know who your pastor is.
2: Yeah, I go to Folsom Bible Church with Tony Arns and Max Vusick. I heard about it actually through City Bible Church, and I decided to help plant it because at the time it was just the core group meeting at the time. And I prayed a lot about it, and it was very hard. I had a lot of relationships at City Bible, still do, by God's grace, and it was like tearing my heart in two a little bit, but I decided to help plant that church, and I'm very grateful for my church body.
0: Amen, amen. And we're very grateful for the fellowship we enjoy with the pastors of those churches, and also the members. We're looking forward to our appreciation dinner coming up in September.
1: Yes.
0: Shout out for that, Angie,
1: yes,
0: that we're organizing, Rebecca, at City Bible again, and they're kindly granting that to us, and we rejoice in that. And so it's a good place for us to park the bus right now, and it's good for our listeners to have heard something of the spiritual character and the caliber of the young women who serve the Lord at the Union Gospel Mission. I'm very glad that you're part of our mission team at the Union Gospel Mission. I know that you are great girls. We have great times together. You're solid Christians. You're committed to the Lord. You're wholeheartedly committed to what we're seeking to do at the mission, and it's a real blessing. And for me, as one of the pastors in the city and as the new executive director, I rejoice that I have such quality young people working for me at the mission. You've been listening to Voices from the Streets. I'm Pastor Robert Briggs. 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
12: You can make the worst mistakes as a believer. 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You have the Word of God. You have Jesus as your advocate. And the Father is sitting there listening to the advocate on your behalf saying, I'm going to show grace. I'm going to accept your payment, Christ. And one day he'll bring you to himself and you'll be a citizen of heaven. You'll sit down at your spot at the dinner table with Almighty God.
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12: Sometimes I look at my own life saying, I have no reason to stand up here and preach to these people because I got my own problems here. But I have to remind myself, and John is reminding us, and he's reminding all of you to say, you're not on your own in the battle of sin in your life. Praise the Lord for that. Many times we find ourselves in the same predicament as the Apostle Paul did in his walk, in his life. And a lot of you guys know this, but turn with me to Romans chapter 7. And there's been some debate whether this is the sinner Paul or the saved Paul, but I believe this is a saved, mature Paul saying these things. In Romans chapter 7, verse 15, follow along with me. And this might be a tongue twister, like Dr. Seuss wrote it, but give it some time to sink in, because we have this same thing going on every day in our life. Paul says in verse 15, for what I am doing, I do not understand. Have you ever been doing something that's wrong and it's like, I don't understand why I keep doing this? And Paul goes on to say, I am not practicing what I like to do, but I am doing the very thing I hate. I hate sin. I hate those who lie. I hate those who gossip. I hate those who slander. I hate those who hurt people with words. And then I do it. Verse 16, but if I do the very thing I do not want to do, I agree with the law. The law says that's wrong, that's sin. And if I'm doing that, I agree. Confessing that the law is good. Verse 17, so now no longer am I the one doing it, but sin which dwells in me is doing it. It's coming out. For I know that nothing good dwells in me, in my flesh. That is my flesh, my body, my humanness. And then this is all of us right here. The willing is present within me. I want to do this. I'm willing to do this. Not willing like I'll agree to it. You're willing it like with fortitude, like from your inside guts, wanting to do it with all your heart, let's say. But the doing is not. The doing of the good's not there sometimes. Why is that? Verse 19, for the good that I want to do, I don't do, but I practice the very evil that I don't want to do. I mean, amen to all of us, right? I've been in the middle of doing something right then saying I should not be doing this. And I actually hate this. And I'm the one doing it. Verse 20, but if I am doing the very thing that I do not want to do, I am no longer the one doing it, but it's the sin that dwells in me. It's the sin coming out and we're not killing it. Verse 21, I find this principle that evil is present within me. Not outside of me, not the devil made you do it. No, you wanted to do it. If you say, my wife makes me so angry. No, you're angry. She just put some pressure on and it came out. That's the real you coming out. So he says, there's this principle. I want to do good. And then in verse 22, he says, I joyfully concur with the law of God and the inner man. I understand in my heart and in my mind, I understand this is the right way to live. But I see a different law in the members of my body. I still go into sin knowingly. And there's a war going on. He's saying it's waging war against the law of my mind and making me a prisoner of the law of sin, which is in my members. And then he just is frustrated. And maybe you've been there before. And maybe you've even questioned your own salvation with this before. But in verse 24, it says, wretched man that I am. I'm just wretched. I do all this talking. I understand what I'm doing, what I'm supposed to be doing, and I don't do it. This is a mature man of God saying that. And then he says, who will set me free from the body of this death? And John here in 1 John, go back to 1 John. In 1 John chapter 2, John's going to answer Paul's question. Paul answers his own question, but John answers it too. Who will set me free from the body of this death? And the answer is, even though we're still guilty of sinning post-salvation, we have a defense attorney arguing on our behalf. Verse 1b says, I'm writing these things to you, so if anyone sins, we have an advocate. We have a defense attorney And Paul would answer in Romans 7 the same thing in the very next verse. You don't have to go back there, but verse 25 says, you know, who will set me free from this body of death? Verse 25 of chapter 7 of Romans says, thanks be to God through Jesus Christ our Lord. That's the answer. So both men, different times, saying the same thing. Paul said, how am I going to get out of this? Wretched man that I am, even though I'm a believer, I keep struggling with sin. And he says, thanks be to God, it's Jesus Christ our Lord. And John's saying, don't sin, but when you do sin and you're just like Paul, what's the answer? I have an advocate. Because the advocate is Jesus Christ. Who is it that can help us stop sinning in our life? Who is it that can help us not be punished for that sin? Who can help us kill sin? Who can help us not be tempted? Who can help us stand before a holy God one day despite the fact that we still sin even after salvation, after we've been justified positionally? We still battle in sanctification. Our sin, who is it? That's right. The answer that Paul gave, the answer that the Apostle John gave, they both agree, it's none other than Jesus Christ. He's our defense attorney. He's our savior. He's our everything. He's our Lord. He's our advocate. I mean, think about the whole scope of Jesus that you know of Jesus. Not only did Jesus descend from the glory of heaven, from the Father, and from the Spirit, from all times and eternity past, and came into mankind, into this filthy, disgusting mess in his incarnation. Not only did Jesus live a perfect life, fulfilling the law perfectly as a man. Not only did he go to the cross as a perfect, unblemished lamb, a sacrifice acceptable before the Father. Not only did he die on the cross, but he was buried. And then he was out of the tomb on the third day. He rose again. And he had victory over sin. He had victory over death and Satan and hell. And not only did he walk on the earth for 40 days in his resurrected body. Not only did he show himself to person after person, up to 500 eyewitnesses in his resurrection. And then he went back, and the scripture tells us that when he went back, what did he do? He went back for two reasons. He went back so he could send the Holy Spirit to come in and dwell with us, so we had the power, could fill the sail of our lives, and we would be directed through the Word by the Spirit's power and his will for our life, but he also went there to sit by the right hand of the Father. And the scripture says he's our mediator. He's our mediator. He mediated once for us for salvation, but he's an advocate all the time for your life, for your entire life. He's your defense attorney for the whole life. He was Paul's defense attorney. He's John's defense attorney. He's my defense attorney. And if you're a believer, he's yours. But the flip side is true. If you don't have him, you're sitting there on your own waiting to be judged. In 1 Timothy, Paul tells Timothy in 1 Timothy 2:5, there is one God, and there is how many mediators? One. There's one mediator between God and men. It's the man, Christ Jesus. He's the defense attorney. He's our advocate. And Hebrews 9:15 says, for this reason, he's the mediator of a new covenant, so that since death has taken place for the redemption for the transgressions that were committed under the first covenant, under the law, those have been called may receive the promise of eternal inheritance, which is grace. So God the Father can be a just judge and a gracious Father. So our Lord, Jesus Christ, is not only the one that saved you, he never stops fighting for you. Every second of every day, as Satan is right there condemning you, accusing you, and he's standing up for you, I paid that, I paid that, I paid that, I repaid that. So Christ alone is the advocate. He's the advocate. He's the only one that's the mediator. And one day we'll stand before him face to face. And then he will turn us, not from the ones that struggle like Romans 7, not from your life that you're in right now. He will turn us into a person that can be glorified, a glorified version of yourself, no longer needing an advocate anymore, no longer needing the defense attorney. That's what the Bible calls the hope of eternal weight of glory. That's what's been given to you. And that's why we fight the fight. That's why we love him. And in glory, we will see him face to face. And these are the things you need to set your mind on to get through the day when you're struggling like Paul was, when you're struggling like many of you might be this morning. Listen, if you're in Christ, you're never alone. You could be on a remote island by yourself. You are not alone. The worst place you could find yourselves is to not be with Christ, because then you could be full of people all around and you really are alone. You can make the worst mistakes as a believer. You're not alone. You've been indwelt by the Spirit of God. You have the Word of God. You have Jesus as your advocate. And the Father is sitting there listening to the advocate on your behalf saying, I'm going to show grace. I'm going to accept your payment, Christ. And one day he'll bring you to himself and you'll be a citizen of heaven. You'll sit down at your spot at the dinner table with Almighty God. It's like the little kid at the dinner table that has his special plate. And he walks in. You're going to have your special plate at the table. And you're going to realize, I never understood this before, but my Father is a just judge and I never understood how much. And he's also a gracious Father. You need to believe this truth. If you're a believer today, you need to hold on to this truth. Believe it's reality. It's not just some story. It's not just, I wish. And if you believe this and you know this to be true and you see it in the text, it should flow from your heart. Worship. Worship is not just music, but it includes music. And worship is not what we like. It's for Him. We worship Him. We praise Him. We exalt Him because of what He did. His name is above all names. Jesus Christ, our Lord, He's our Savior and our advocate, our defense attorney. Amen? Oh, we can close there. Let's leave. Oh, we have to keep going. If you were here last week, I went way long, so you're probably saying, amen, let's leave. I want you to pay attention to the apostle is going to continue this message, and he's going to continue the courtroom language. And think about the scene depicted for us here. You have a cosmic courtroom. You have the accuser, which is Satan. You have the judge, which is the Father. And then you have the guilty party, which is you and me. And then the guilty party is defense attorney, the advocate, which is Jesus Christ, the Son of God. Have that in your mind. Christ fights for you. He's an advocate. But then there's another part. He also died for you. He was the propitiation for your sins. And you're like, I don't know what that means. Before he could become your defense attorney, he had to become the offense. The offense. So number two in your outlines is offense. You might have been looking at that earlier and saying, defense and offense, I played basketball, I got it. No. I played sports, you have to play good defense out there, now we're on offense. No, that's not what I'm talking about. You have to put the right emphasis on the right syllable. We began with defense. He's our defense attorney. And now we're going to look at the offense. The offense. The offense. The offense. Christ Jesus became an offense for all those he would save. An offense to who? His Father. I looked up some synonyms for the term offense. Well, Christ had to become to save us. And I actually was shocked at the list of words. There were words like crime, violation, sin, error, transgression. It just kept going. There were words like debt, trespass, law-breaking, misdoing, misconduct. Synonyms for offense were like sinfulness, criminality, immorality, fault, wickedness, and corruption. And the list just kept going. Unlawfulness, iniquity, lawlessness, debauchery, depravity, the fall. That is what Christ has become. So when you look at number two in your outlines, realize that list of words we need to consider is in reference to what Christ had to become on my behalf and on your behalf and on every believer's behalf. He had to become an offense to the Father. So number two is offense, verse two. It says, and he himself is the propitiation for our sins, and not for ours only, but also for the whole world. Webster's Dictionary. It's not inspired, but I looked up offense in there just to see what the definition is. And I was interested to find, it says it's an infraction of the law. It's a breach of moral code. It's a breach of social code. It's a sin. It's a misdeed. It's a cause or occasion to sin. It's an act of displeasing. It is an affront to the justice. Something that outrages the one who has moral senses. So you see, Christ had become an offense. He had to become sin. He had to become a curse, the Bible says, in order to stand in the place of us who are cursed. And he had to be a curse and be a sin and be that offense standing in front of a holy God, the judge. And when you think of your own life before Christ, I was sinful and you were wicked. And you could go to that list that I read, the synonyms. We were full of iniquity. We were depraved. We were lawbreakers. We were in violation. We were in transgression. We were in trespasses. And for you to look back at your life and all the sin that you committed to say, I'm going to stand before a holy God who can't be in the presence of any spot or wrinkle or stain or sin, any. So realize, Christ not only steps in front of you to hide your sinfulness from the Father, that's true, but no, he literally took on your sins, and not just some sins piled on him, he literally said he became your sin. Not just our sins, though, but all the sins of every believer who would all believe throughout the history of mankind, forward and backward. So he would become the one with the infraction against the law of God. And he would stand before the lawgiver and stand before the law judge. And he would become the one who was in breach of the moral code of Almighty God. It's no longer you standing before the judge. It's no longer you standing before God guilty. No, Christ is becoming your sin and standing before the judge for you. He's taken our place. And we sometimes think, oh, he died for us. And we think of the blood. And we think of his lifeblood pouring out. But this word's supposed to grab us. I don't know what propitiation means. It should grab you. No, it's no longer you standing in the judgment seat. He's standing there. And he's displeasing the Father on your behalf. And he would hang there on that cross. And he's not just facing the tortures of human suffering. He's the Holy Son of God hanging there wrapped in our sin, which was an affront to his Father. He would become the thing that would outrage the Father's moral sense and his character. That's what you were. That's what you are without him. 2 Corinthians 5:21 says, he made him, that's Jesus, who knew no sin because he was perfect, to be sin. Not just a payment for some sins. He was to be sin on our behalf so that we might become the righteousness of God in him. This needs to sit on us, church. Understand, we're going to talk about propitiation in a minute, but I just want to say that if Christ did not become sin on your behalf, and if Christ is not becoming sin on your behalf, if he's not an offense, then he can't propitiate your sin. But for the believer, this is the hope that is within us. Colossians 1:27 says, to whom God willed to make known what the riches of his glory is, this mystery among the Gentiles. What is it? It's Christ in you, the hope of glory. And you don't have to understand how it works to make it. Look at the thief on the cross. He knew nothing. Alistair Begg says, when he got to heaven, they said, how'd you get here? He goes, the guy on the middle cross said I could come. But I want us to get this because we need to know and feel this, and I need this. He was made an offense for us. Turn to Galatians 3. Galatians 3, verse 13. Sometimes we read this, you know, we read through the Bible in the air, we read our Bibles, and we just skip over words and don't really think about what it's being said here. And this is one of those verses in chapter 3 of Galatians. Verse 13 says, Christ redeemed us. We know he paid the price on the cross for us from the curse of the law. And we can say, amen, but then keep reading. Having become a curse for us. He became the curse. For it is written, cursed is everyone who hangs on the tree, on the cross. That's for guilty people. In order that in Christ Jesus, the blessing of Abraham might come to the Gentiles so that we would receive the promise of the Spirit through faith. Christ had to become an offense. Christ had to become sin. Christ had to become a curse for you and I, and for John, for Paul. And on behalf of all sinners who the Father predestined before the beginning of time, that he would set his love on them and give his son as a sacrifice to them and bestow a righteous, justified position before him through faith in Christ. But he's a just judge still. He can't just say, I'm letting you off. He can't be that judge with the boy there. I have to give the full extent of the law, the full punishment. That is what propitiation is. Jesus, on the cross, his sacrificial death on that cross, satisfied God's justice. God has a righteous, divine wrath against all that is unjust, all that is sin, all that is not holy. And on behalf of all sinners, Jesus took that on to pay the price of the judgment against it. Propitiation is necessary because God's righteousness and human sinfulness is there, and he's a just judge and a gracious father. And the only way that can be true is with propitiation. Only the perfect son at the same time could be a perfect substitutionary sacrifice on which, when he went to the cross, he wasn't just hurting physically. It wasn't just dying physically. No, he was propitiating. He's satisfying all the wrath of God for the sin that we're still going to commit 20 years from now if you live that long. He's paying the wrath for that. The full debt owed of every sinner, including me, thank you, Jesus, that we put our faith in Christ savingly, he's paying for it. That's what propitiation means. So it's not just a hard word that who cares what it means. It matters a lot because he's absorbing the Father's righteous wrath that we deserve. That's why on the cross he can cry out, my God, why have thou forsaken me? Those are the words we should hear. Christ died for the sinful man. Christ died for the sinful woman. Christ died in order to satisfy the wrath of God. And the same sinful man and woman get the gracious hand of the Father. We get to be before him one day, that we will remain with him forever. And he can show us mercy, and he can show us grace, and he paid our fine through the blood of his own son, and he didn't nullify his character. He didn't nullify his own law. He's the just judge still. It's amazing. Isaiah chapter 53, verse 5 and 6 says, Christ, he was crushed for our iniquities, our sin. The chastising for our well-being fell upon him. By his scourging we are healed. All of us, like sheep, have gone astray. Each one of us has turned to his own way, but the Lord has caused the iniquity of us all to fall on him. On the cross. 1 Peter 1:18 says, knowing that you are not redeemed with perishable things, you're not buying yourself, you're not buying your salvation, silver, gold, you're not earning your way, you can't do it. No, it's not just inherited by your forefathers, it says in verse 19, you've been redeemed by the precious blood of the Lamb, the blood of Christ. And you look at that, and that's got to move you, it's got to move you. What an unbelievable miracle. What a blessing. This should shake your heart. This should shock your mind and conscience to think about. And I don't care if you've been a believer for 50 years. This should wake up your soul to think about this. This should move you. God set his love on you. And he set his wrath on his beloved son because he loved you. Think about that. God set his love on us and his wrath on his beloved son because he put his love on you. And he did this to save us and at the same time satisfy his own justice. He, through Jesus, justifies you and pays for that justification to show you grace through the Son's life standing in your place. Your life of sin, I go back to my own life and I can't write all the sins out. It would fill too many books. All your sin of your life, all the sin of my life on him on the cross at Calvary. This was not easy to do because he would have to experience the wrath of the Father. I look at that and say, what kind of love is this? We can't help but see that and let our hearts soar. It should soar in your heart. What he's done, this truth, should slay your pride. If you have pride, this should kill it hard. It should cause nothing to flow out but unending praise and worship to the one the Lamb of God that didn't just take away sins of the world stuff. He took away your sin. He took away my sin by becoming that sin so God's wrath can pour out on it. He's our propitiation. And so our mouths should sing it. Our hearts should soar in that. Our voices should praise his holy name and join the heavenly chorus that's told about in Revelation 5, saying, "Worthy are you to take the book and break its seals. You were slain and purchased for God with your blood men from every tribe, tongue, and people and nation. Worthy is the Lamb," it says in there, "that was slain to receive power and riches and wisdom and might and honor and glory and blessing. To him who sits on that throne and to the Lamb be blessing and honor and glory and dominion forever and ever." Thank you, Jesus. Thank you.
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16: When Abraham Lincoln was elected president in 1860, America stood on the edge of collapse. Over the next 4 years, the Civil War claimed more than 700,000 lives and tested whether our republic could endure. As the war drew to a close, Lincoln looked beyond victory. He looked toward healing. In his second inaugural address, he challenged the nation, "Let us strive on to bind up the nation's wounds, to achieve and cherish a just and lasting peace." Lincoln understood that preserving the greatest experiment in self-government required more than winning a war. It required the character to restore what had been broken. More than 160 years later, America still faces division. The question is not whether we'll disagree. The question is whether we still have the wisdom and the character to heal together.
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20: Welcome, my friends. Of the program, I got a brand new friend here to introduce to you here in the studio, and he is the, I'm going to call it relatively new pastor.
21: Because, relatively new is good.
20: Yeah, because I feel like I've been doing this for so long, it feels relatively new. Pastor Ian Stubbs of Cordova Church of the Nazarene, welcome to the program.
21: Thanks, Lance, for having us, for having me.
20: But yeah, this
21: been,
20: is going to
21: be great so far.
20: Going to be great. I was just talking to you, so came into the area about 8 months, so this is still kind of settling in as the,
21: yes.
20: the new home, came from Colorado.
21: Yeah.
20: So one of the things that I always love to do along with our listeners is the more and more we get to know you and fall in love with you, the more we get to understand what God is doing through you. And I feel like, I think you would agree with me. Any articulated or clear testimony is better than any sermon.
21: Absolutely. Man, God speaks through story.
20: When you hear someone's true story mm-hmm. about transformation in the Lord, because it's almost like when you would tell parables, right? That they kept echoing. You're like, oh, there's another piece to that. Oh, there's another piece to that. Oh, this connects into me. And so the beauty of story is that it resonates and it keeps radiating. And so I would love to just know a little bit about your story. We don't need to take it too long on this first part, but I'm always eager to know, did you grow up a Christian kid, grow up in a Christian house? How'd that work?
21: Yeah, so I grew up in a Christian home.
20: Yeah.
21: I grew up in a Christian home in Southern California and was raised with a deep love of church and the church community, and graduated high school, was involved in youth group, and my youth pastor was like, hey, have you thought about being a pastor? Have you thought about going to ministry? I said, yes. No, I'm going to be an engineer. I am going to go to school for engineering. I am going to build cool things, and I want to impress people with what I build and have fun while I do it. And I did that for about 10 years. In the middle of there, God started working in my life with this thing called Twitch. If you know what Twitch is, it's like YouTube, but live stream, like playing video games.
20: Absolutely.
21: On the internet.
20: Yeah, I was like the only Twitch I know has to do video games.
21: And so I was doing that like right when Twitch started with a friend of mine who played video games competitively, and I was just playing with some friends at our church who I found out he had insomnia, and so I got to just play with him, and we realized that story piece. Mm. It was an opportunity for us to connect, and more people started to come as that story piece started to connect and the relationship started to build, and we started forming this small community. And then that community grew to a little bit bigger, and it had a lot of people that were just asking those questions of, who am I? Why am I here? And they're asking them on the internet because it's the only place that they feel that that's a safe place for them to ask, because they're anonymous. And I started to get into some really deep, significant conversations in the lives of the people that were viewing, because we had like a server, like a basically it was a 24-hour gig. It was just we were online or we were on the air, so to speak. And I was talking with my pastor at the time, and I was like, am I crazy to think that I want to quit my job to go do this thing full time? Yeah. Because, like, I mean, I'm having a conversation with kids about running away from home and suicidal ideation. Yep. And eventually what led to me actually going to someone's wedding that was on stream. And I get there and I realize I have no idea what they look like, and I have no idea what their name is, because they're a screen named, like I just know him by his screen name. So we actually got to like hug in person for the first time. So these relationships were very real and very connected. But I did that for about 2.5 years, really taking that, let's call it a cohort, but that group, that congregation, so to speak, through those questions of, what is the purpose of my life? Mm-hmm. What am I supposed to be doing? And as they started to get answers, they started to do things like switch jobs or go to college or step into a relationship or step out of a relationship. And I kind of felt that God had released me from Twitch. Because that group of people, that group of friends,
20: they were launched.
21: Yeah, they were launched. They had starting the rest of their lives, and I was exploring with God what comes next, and that's where He was like, "So you've been doing ministry,
20: 100%.
21: Now I want to make this vocational. I want to make this." And so I went back to engineering for a few years to kind of get a financial foundation for me and my wife, because we 100%. Were thinking about having kids. And during that season, my pastor at the time had also been affirming this call, and I stepped into the young adults role. I was the young adults pastor at our church in Colorado. And so very much relationally focused, didn't have to worry about a lot of the executive and the leadership stuff, and which I loved. I just loved being able to learn people's story, to still answer a lot of those same questions. Who am I? What am I doing with my life? Why am I here? That a lot of young adults, myself, right before then, were asking. And so I went back to school for pastoral ministry to really start exploring this call. And felt released from our young adults position for a very similar reason. That cohort had kind of moved on. We had rebranded, relaunched the church, and it was time to step into a new direction for the young adults ministry. And the direction was not where God was putting me, was not where God was putting my family. And so we started interviewing at places. I started working with my pastor of like, what is it like to interview? What is it like to discern God's call in this big, like moving a young family across the country kind of way?
20: Yeah.
21: And we interviewed at this small church in Sacramento called Cordova Church. And interview went great. My wife and I were talking about it afterwards and praying through it for about a week. And the district superintendent who helped us through the interview called and said, "Okay, so what do you think? Do you want to take the next step?" And I kind of in that moment was like, "No."
20: Wow.
21: The answer's no. I don't know why. I like the church was great. It seems like a good fit for us, but it's not the call. And so then over the course of the year, the next year, we interviewed it. I interviewed for executive pastor positions, for pastoral positions in rural areas on the East Coast and the South. And we were looking at missionary work, potentially in Japan. Like, we really threw our net really, really wide. And God used that year and that series of interviews, essentially in my inability to make a decision, in that part of myself that struggles with, like, landing on something. He used that to speak. And we interviewed at a place in Kansas as the young adults pastor for a very different program than what I led in Colorado, and it was perfect. They were ready to receive our family. We had a house lined up, we had a school lined up, we had this church was by far the healthiest I'd ever seen in terms of how its staff functioned, how its staff supported each other, how its staff rested. Like, it wasn't an overworked crew. It was a crew that knew what the lanes were, knew what the purpose that they were doing. And we were so excited to jump on board. And I called the pastor 2 days after the interview for our follow-up. And in tears, I'm just saying, no. God said no. I don't know why. Few months go by, and I'm talking with that same district superintendent from Sacramento.
20: Right.
21: And I was like, "Hey, how's that church Cordova doing? It's been almost a year. I imagine they've probably found a pastor by now, because they just keep coming back into my prayer time. They keep being the barometer that I compare everything to." And he's like, "Not 2 hours ago, I was talking with that board, and they asked, 'Hey, how's Ian and Leanne doing?'" Leanne's my wife. And it was just an incredible, beautiful moment of God said no in 2024, but that didn't mean He said no forever.
20: It's all about timing.
21: We needed time. The church needed time. We re-interviewed almost a year to the date later, and we realized we were in just such a different spot with what God is doing in our call. And the church was in a much different spot with what is the needs that they have. And so now, and we said yes, long story short, we said yes. We moved across the country. Moving a 3 and a 2-year-old across the country was much more than we were ever expecting. But it was a fun, good 5 days to move them out here. And we've been there ever since, doing a lot of listening to God, listening to the congregation. And what's so cool about that process, and what I love about God, is He makes His voice clear. Mm-hmm. And when He does that, this is not something that we accidentally fell into. This was something that was so obvious that he was orchestrating, that he was moving us towards. And so when the long nights come, when the frustrations come, when the conflict seems to arise and it's just like, what's happening? Why, God, you called me to this. And he's saying, yes, I called you exactly to this. And you can have confidence knowing that I'm with you, that I'm doing a new work here, and that I'm doing the work, not you. Mm. Yes, by your own, you will fail. But I didn't call you to be by yourself. I called you to be with me.
20: That's amazing. So. That's amazing. As you all have been listening along with me, you've been listening to the voice of Pastor Ian Stubbs of Cordova Church of the Nazarene right there in Rancho Cordova. It's off Bradshaw Road. And a couple of things I wanted to highlight from your story that I think that our listeners may resonate with, depending. And the first one is your Twitch pulpit.
21: Yeah.
20: Because here's what's so fascinating to me. I think that every believer has a Holy Spirit. If every believer has a Holy Spirit, then they are in a place to minister on God's behalf, mm-hmm. which basically means what's your pulpit, right?
21: Yeah.
20: Where are you at? What do you got going on? Because ultimately, your congregation was on Twitch and online. Mm-hmm. Just because it wasn't in a brick and mortar mm-hmm. had nothing to do with it not being a church. What's a church? A church is a community coming right. together. So sure enough, God all of a sudden creates and goes, you're pastoring now. And I just don't know if everyone really understands the empowerment of believers.
21: Yeah.
20: They keep waiting for them to have a professional title in order to be authorized. Mm-hmm. And I'm like, hold on a second. I think you're ministering an awful lot right where you're at.
21: Yeah.
20: And if literally now you as a senior pastor and me, we have this craving of going, what if the body mobilized? What if the whole church rose up and understood who they are and what they're doing? And that in the Lord, he's the one ultimately doing the ministry and transformation. Right. So again, you're going to go, but I'm not equipped. And we would all go, that is correct.
21: Mm-hmm.
20: Right?
21: Yes.
20: But he is. And so my encouragement to all of you listening is, what's your pulpit? It's going to be different. It's going to be something else. It could be everything from where you end up always going to the same grocery store. Everybody knows you.
21: Mm-hmm.
20: And they always gather around. Hey, how you doing, Mary? What's going on? And you have all these relationship dynamics. That's your pulpit.
21: Yeah.
20: And you just minister to those people, love on those people, pray for those people, say, how can I help you guys? Is there anything I can do for you?
21: Yeah.
20: Anyway, I just think your story is so amazing and inspirational to the rest of us that are out there. The other thing that I wanted to encourage and remind everybody is the big picture. So your story is one of, oh, it could have gone like this. Nope. Went over here.
21: Yep.
20: What about this one? Nope. Went over here. And in the moment, it feels disjointed.
21: Yeah.
20: And where I think we need to have the confidence is to understand God's orchestration, that his timing is extraordinary. And he's more interested in dialing in the big picture than we are. He's managing all of that.
21: Right.
20: And what happens is if we really have a biblical worldview, which is God is the center.
21: Yes.
20: If God's the center of all things, then everything is in relation to him, right?
21: Right.
20: And if that's the case, then ultimately the only thing that matters in our life is doing what he desires to do.
21: Yes.
20: Right? So for me, the definition of success for a believer is obedience.
21: Mm-hmm.
20: It's the only way we can measure success.
21: It's listen to God and do what he says.
20: Do what he says.
21: Because it's the best for you.
20: We don't know what he knows, so we basically, anyway.
21: Yeah.
20: But if we do that, if you really desire to have a meaningful life, what that is going to do is say, listen, it's probably going to feel messy to you.
21: Yeah.
20: But if you want to be meaningful and you keep saying yes to him in the right ways, he will move through you meaningfully. And at the end of your life, there can be a settledness of, like Paul said, listen, I didn't do everything, but I finished the jobs that were given to me.
21: Yeah.
20: And you know what? How that impacts the world, I have no idea. He has no idea his letters are going to be read 2,000 years later. Mm-hmm. He has no idea the influence that he's going to have. But his whole point was, I finished the race.
21: Mm-hmm.
20: I did what I was asked to do. And some of it went pretty bad on me.
21: Yeah.
20: Like, I remember those that abandoned me in ministry. I remember those that I tried to pray for, but I had to leave my leaders, you know, my buddy.
21: Yeah.
20: Sick in my Miletus. I remember all these different things that felt like in the moment a failure.
21: Yeah.
20: And yet I know I did what I was asked to do. And there's such a beautiful settling in that. And so your story is this wonderful, marvelous orchestration demonstration that God's in charge.
21: Yeah.
20: So what I kind of wanted to talk about is you come walking into a church, right? I mean, in a sense, started 63, established 64, 1964. So we're talking about a historic church that you walk in on. How does that dynamic work? Because some people do church planting, and it's brand new.
21: Yeah, and there's a lot of times I wish I was doing church planting.
20: Of course you do.
21: It seems a lot easier.
20: Sounds awesome, huh?
21: Yeah.
20: I didn't get to do church planting either. And then I talk to every church planter, and they're like,
21: and they're
20: this,
21: like, this is the hardest thing I've ever done. I'm like, well, I'm just going to say that yours is easier than mine. Because,
20: talk to me about that.
21: Yeah, so walked into this church, and I think not only did God affirm that call over the year, but God did a ton of work in the church and the congregation and their identity. Because, I mean, they didn't have a pastor for 2 years. I say they. We didn't have a pastor for 2 years. That is not something that keeps people around. Nope. That is not something that builds a foundation that makes it so people have confidence in the church to provide for all of what they're seeing God doing. And so the people that are still there, the remnant that's there,
20: 100%.
21: Is exactly that. It's the remnant in Babylon. It's the people that are passionate, that know what God's call is for this church.
20: Your core.
21: They know what, I mean, this church was planted out of a direct need of the community. It was in the 60s, and it was the story that I've gotten through the pictures and the story of these legacy members of just like, this is why we're here. And it's really hyper focused

0: town. You are here. We see you. You are loved. You're welcomed.
1: Amen. Yeah.
0: That's it. And so that's been really the first, I thought it was going to be the first like year and a half, 2 years of just this listening for the voices that come out of the congregation.
1: It's wise.
0: And yeah. And so we started with that listening piece, and we've been recently going through a series on kind of the end, like after the resurrection when Jesus was with his disciples, and then the very beginning of Acts.
1: That's right.
0: And we had this moment where we ended on Acts 2 at the end of Acts chapter 2. And it's this first like view of what this redemption plan for the whole world that God has to draw all back to himself of this view of what the church is. And he's outlining Luke in Acts is outlining, they gathered together in the temple and they broke bread from house to house. And every time they ate, they were joyful. And that's it. They got together. They got together. They got together. Like, that's the model. And we did a meal. We did a big meal after church. And there was this wonderful glimpse, because I'm still not quite sure where, like, how are we practically going to do this?
2: Right.
0: And I'm still listening, still waiting. This is just a few weeks ago. And I'm outside playing with the kids on a jolly jump. And then I join the teens for volleyball. And I walk back inside to the air conditioned room because it's been hot here. Amen. We all know. And I'm in the middle of this door. I'm passing through this doorway. And I hear like all eight tables inside, the teens, the kids, just in exuberant laughter. And it's just this beautiful model of, oh yeah, God, this is your church. This is what you want for us, for this city. And from that event, because really we just planned, the event was to celebrate that we were debt free. This wonderful thing that happened before I got there, that the church is debt free. That's why we had a big celebration to mark the moment of God's faithfulness and to pray for what's coming next. And from that, the question that I've had of like, okay, how are we practically going to do this? I had three different people come to me during the week, and we had a leadership like kind of meeting on Saturday, the Saturday after, all of them with the same idea of, Pastor, we need to do a barbecue. I'm like, okay, who's going to fund this barbecue?
1: Mm-hmm.
0: How are we going to plan it? And all of them had like a different, like, we need to do barbecue and I'm going to provide all the meat, and like, we're going to do barbecue and this is what we need to have for all the tables. Like, these people that I'm like, I didn't have to raise up leaders. We just had to listen, and God moves, and God moves as us in a fellowship, and God moves in us for the stories that we tell, that we can gather together and just be joyful, just eat food joyfully in his name. It's such a simple idea. And so now we've got this barbecue planned for September, and I'm like, I wanted to do a community barbecue. I was thinking maybe 2027, maybe 2028.
1: Yeah.
0: But that's also the beauty of a small church, is it can move so quickly. When God moves, it can respond to the Spirit. I come from the engineering world. I'm an institutional guy. It's like, okay, we need to have a plan. We need to have a policy. We need to have a committee. And God's like, that's fine. I'm glad you have that. But I've already given you such a foundation with this church, with this, the bones of this church. These people are, they go deep and rich into this community. And so I still don't know how the barbecue is going to happen, but we know what's going to happen. God's going to be there. So,
1: amen. I live in a not a super big, but a two-story house. And there's been many, many times. So I have two girls, and I'll be upstairs in my bed, and I can hear them downstairs, and they're laughing.
0: It's beautiful.
1: And as a dad, what it means to me is that they're getting along. It means that if their buddies are there, they're having community.
0: Yeah.
1: It means something has brightened their spirit, and it's hilarious, whatever it is. It means they're relaxed.
0: Mm-hmm.
1: And it means they're enjoying what's going on in their life right at this moment.
0: Yeah.
1: And so for a dad to hear the laughter around and for you to experience that as a spiritual parent of the house, to go, this is it, you guys.
0: Yeah.
1: And it feels like this is how God looks down. One of the reasons in John 17, right, that Jesus is like, hey, can we please get together and be a family? Because what I would love to do is hear you guys be together and rejoice in the Lord always. When you talk about rejoicing, there's laughter as part of that. And I wonder to what degree the Father is just going, hey, guys, I really wish you could all get together and just laugh.
0: And just laugh.
1: And just hang together.
0: Yeah.
1: And just have some. Well, we have just a few more minutes left of the program. The voice you've been listening to is Pastor Ian Stubbs of Cordova Church of the Nazarene. If you want to know more information, let's say you're anywhere in

0: the Cordova area. So, again, there's two sides of Cordova.
1: Yep.
0: There's on the northern side, you have kind of old school Cordova, and that is much more historic, a lot more built up. And then there's rural on the south side, which I think you guys are down the Bradshaw way, right?
1: Yeah, we're right on Bradshaw. Yeah. We're actually technically in Sacramento. We're called Cordova, and across the street is Cordova.
0: Yes.
1: So we're right on that.
0: Right on that thing. And so you're on the south side of 50, I would guess.
1: Yep.
0: Yeah. So, again, if you're in the 50 corridor or on that down south 99 corridor, they kind of meet around the back, but... But if you're on that 50 corridor and you're looking for a home church and you're saying, you know what, I'm just listening to these pastors talk, and I've always dreamed of a place where we could get together and have a meal together. I've always dreamed of being a part of a community where we could discover the Lord together, but there would be laughter, there would be camaraderie, I could do life with somebody. If that's something that you crave in your heart, you got to go to Cordova Naz, N-A-Z, that's going to stand for Nazarene, CordovaNaz.com. And that's going to allow you to not only know the address, that'll allow you to know the service times, because whatever we're about to say to you right now, you're probably going to forget. So you just got to make sure to go to CordovaNaz.com, and you can join Cordova Church of the Nazarene on a given Sunday. So as we just close out, we have 2 minutes left. Anything that right now, just real short, as you are looking forward, how would you invite somebody to be a part of where you're going?
1: It sounds a little cliche.
0: Yeah, totally.
1: But pray.
0: Amen.
1: God is doing something in your life. Mm-hmm. God is doing something in my life. God is doing something in the life of this church that we have. But it's not just this church.
0: 100%.
1: It's also the church down the street.
0: That's also right.
1: The church across town.
0: Come on.
1: And just pray for God to make his voice clear.
0: That's right.
1: And that's why we're here. We're here to journey together to hear his voice in community. We do feel that the Spirit speaks in community.
0: Amen.
1: Through laughter and through joy. And so, yeah, come on out. Join us. Schedule coffee time with me. Send me an email. Again, it's a small church. You can schedule the coffee time with me.
0: Yeah.
1: That's great. We've got the YouTube sermons up. There's ways for you to explore. And it's not just by yourself listening to God in a prayer closet. God spoke to me through interviews. God spoke to me through Twitch. Go do things with other people and listen to the Spirit in that. Pray, listen, and he will be faithful.
0: So good. If obedience is what we're supposed to do, the most important question is, what is God saying? How about we just continue to pray that Pastor Ian and the entire church at Cordova Church of the Nazarene would hear the voice of God richly, that you would hear the voice of God richly. Again, go to CordovaNaz.com, CordovaNaz, N-A-Z.com for more information. Thank you so much for joining us on the program today, and we'll talk to you next time.
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4: I'm Pastor Matt Klosterman of the Gathering Place Church in Folsom, and I'm going to pray for you to know the will of God over your life out of Colossians 1, 9 through 11. Lord, we ask you that you would fill those listening with the knowledge of your will in all spiritual wisdom and understanding, that they would walk worthy of the Lord, fully pleasing you, bearing fruit in every good work, and increasing in the knowledge of God, that you would strengthen them with all might according to your power, for patience and endurance with joy. God, there's many listening that don't know what to do next, Lord, and we ask you for your clarity, that you would fill them with understanding of just the next step, that they would be filled with hope and filled with joy as they persevere through all the trials of life, and that they would trust in you above all else. We love you in Jesus' name. Amen.
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11: So today we're going to be in Exodus again. We're going to be going through the Ten Commandments again. We're going to be going through the Second Commandment. But first, I want to tell you all a story. I want you to look at this. Say, ooh, wonderful, wonderful. I heard, ooh, pretty. I think this is pretty too. I really like this picture. I like this picture so much that it has been in our house on our wall since 2018. It moved about 1,200 miles across the country with us, and it's still on our wall. This is a picture of Bear Lake. It's a lake in Colorado. We used to live in Colorado, if you did not know that. And it's about 12,000 feet up. It's in the Rocky Rocky Mountains, about 2 hours away from a town called Estes Park, if you've ever visited Colorado. This picture is not one that we bought at a shop. This is one that we actually ordered because Leanne took this picture. She hiked up to Bear Lake to take this picture. But this is not Bear Lake. This is a picture of Bear Lake. I don't need to tell you all that this is not the actual lake in Estes Park in Colorado. And saying as much implies that Leanne taking this picture is not the whole story. Because if you noticed, I said that this has been on our wall since 2018. I will never forget when Leanne took this picture, because this is the picture that Leanne took when she almost died. Not my favorite memory, per se, but she was with her friends. We had just moved to Colorado. It was 2018 in October. And we are from Southern California. If you know Southern California, we have highs of about 76 and lows of about 76. And they get this picture, and they're having a great time. And then they feel a raindrop. And then they feel another raindrop. And if you know anything about hiking in the Rocky Mountains, you do not go up the Rocky Mountains when it's raining. Because then immediately after those raindrops, they see and hear at the same time a giant thunderclap. And now a thunderstorm that they are up 12,000 feet at Bear Lake. So they start running down the mountain. No, they just start casually going down the mountain. They still don't quite understand because, again, we don't know what weather is coming from San Diego. We're not really aware of this phenomenon. And I can't remember where I was, but I get this call, and it's just the three of them. They're in the car, and the three of them are just laughing. I can't even understand what they're saying because they're just so hysterically laughing. And finally, I get this story, and my face goes from, like, kind of confusion, a little bit of smiling, to just absolute horror. But at least I know they're in the car, and they are safe. They did make it home safely. Obviously, Leanne is still here with us. But this is what I see every time I see this picture that's printed in our home. Because while pictures are nice, while they're easy to put on the wall, easy to put on a music stand, take to church, and use as a sermon illustration, they're small. They don't tell the whole story. They're containable. We can use them as decorations in our house. But they don't capture the awe and the beauty of this lake. They don't capture the fear and the anxiety and the compassion of that stranger and the confusion that they had. And what it also doesn't capture is the pure joy that Leanne has whenever she remembers Bear Lake. It's small. It's safe. This picture is not going to hurt me. It's not going to hurt my wife. But it also does not bring life. It does not bring this exuberance that led to a car full of three girls in their mid-20s just hysterically laughing from how preposterous the situation was, as they're tumbling down the side of literally Rocky Mountains in a thunderstorm. And I wonder, as we go through life, as we build up relationships with other people, as we share our wisdom, as we search for answers, as we read the Bible, as we walk with God, if we try to do the same thing with Him, we try to make Him into a safe little picture that we can put on the walls, instead of receiving all of the chaos, all of the bigness, but also all of the joy that comes in receiving our life from Him. So if you'll turn with me to Exodus, do not make an idol for yourself, whether in the shape of anything in the heavens above or on the earth below or in the waters under the earth. Do not bow in worship to them and do not serve them. For I, the Lord your God, am a jealous God. This is the word of God for the people of God. And all God's people said, amen. Amen. Amen. Do not make an idol for yourself. So for Israel, idols were a completely normalized part of life. We went over last week that Egypt had a god for absolutely everything, and each of those gods had idols. You could literally go to the idol shop and you could go buy an idol crafted exactly as you wanted, to the right size, if you had enough money, of course, to the right size, to the right shape, to the right material. And then you'd invite people over and you'd have a house party where you all worship this particular idol, this particular god. It was not something that they had to, that needed to be explained to them. But why did this culture create idols? Create these images of these gods that they believe in? Well, because idols are manageable. This image of Bear Lake, I can hang on the wall. I can't hang Bear Lake on my wall. That should be obvious. But if we take a god, if we take this source of life and we boil it down to a statue and we put it on the mantle and we put it on the wall, well, now all of a sudden I can just tap into that resource whenever I want, right? They become predictable. They become replaceable. You can decorate them. You can own them. You can appease them. They are useful to us. Throughout all of human history, all of these cultures that create idols in a physical form, there's one common thread, that they exist for human purposes. They exist to understand, to control, to manage, to showcase. Can you think of anything maybe in our culture that we've created, that we go to, that we say, we need life. I want life from you. That we have made, that's useful, that's predictable, that's replaceable, that's portable, that's pocketable. Not that your phone is inherently an idol, but how quickly do we turn the things that we create into places we expect life to come from? Commandment one was, don't worship any other gods. Commandment two is, don't remake the true God. The first one we established, there is only one God. There is only one source of life. And then the second one is that we better not boil this God, this life down to something that we can contain and put in our pockets. Because if we go all the way back to the beginning with Adam and Eve, they took the fruit to declare that they were deciding what is right and wrong. And when we take God and we make him into a photograph, when we use him when we need him, we're declaring that we know what is right and wrong, what is good and evil. Because we as humans are innately born with the story of God within us. This story of love, this story of worship, of life coming from beyond what is in ourselves. But slowly over time, we don't just stop believing in God, but we begin to edit him. We begin to change him, make him work for us. I like this part, I'm going to ignore this part. I love forgiveness, but I don't love my enemies. Those are bad people. I have been hurt by them. We love grace, but just not for everybody. Or we love grace, but we don't want it without repentance on our own part, without surrender on our own part. I like Jesus when he blesses me, when life makes sense. But when things don't add up, well, then Jesus seems more like my enemy or someone that I don't need. I don't like it when he confronts me, when I am faced with my own consequences. And little by little, we start to put God in a frame that we can understand and we can pull out whenever we need. Yes, this is Bear Lake, but this is not Bear Lake. It's an image of something that is real and tangible. And what happens when I mistake this picture for reality? Well, I stop expecting surprise. I stop expecting wonder, danger, depth, adventure, miracles. I stop expecting a God that can transform my life and the life of those around me. The picture is easier. I can put it right on the wall in like 7,000 different ways with a nail or a 3M strip or all sorts of different things. But the problem is, the version of God that I can completely understand and comprehend is a version that I've invented. Because we can't fully comprehend the power of the creator of the universe. And when we try to, well, then of course he disappoints us. God says, do not make any idols. Do not make any images of me. Because once again, if we go all the way back to Genesis, he's already made an image of himself. He created us, humans, made in his image. And what do images do? What does this picture do? It shows you what it's a picture of. It shows you Bear Lake. It reflects Bear Lake. We are made to reflect God, not remake God. But the problem is sin enters. And instead of being made in God's image and trying to reflect him, we try to make God in our image. We try to make him look more like us. Because we have the answers of what is right and wrong, of what is good and evil. And this is what this command is all about. Ooh, not just a strict thing to follow, not just do not carve any idols. But it's about formation. It's a word of life. That we may receive life and that we may give life to the world. It's there to protect us, to provide for us, and to remind us exactly who we are. We are the image of the God of the universe, of the Christ, of the King. And we're reflect his story, reflect his image and tell his story. To love him, and from that love, love others. Not a love that we've molded, not a love that we feel is safe, that we can put on the wall that no one's going to get offended by. Not a love that we feel is going to challenge us and grow us and do miracles in our life. But we're called to listen and love and love. Because a God that is small enough to control, that is small enough that we can control, is a God that is too small to save. When we put God in our pockets, we render his effectiveness through us useless. The picture becomes easy. It sits on the wall. And I think the really challenging thing is that we put the cross on the wall. We boil it down to an image that we can put around our necks. But a cross on a wall cannot transform lives. Yes. The image that it represents, the real Bear Lake, in all of its power and glory, the living God transforms lives. Our idols do not look like carved statues now, but they do look like carved expectations. God must fit inside my worldview. And eventually, I'm no longer following God, but I'm just following a version of myself. Because I've made him in my image. And the worst part is I can still call that Jesus. I think this is where the church gets itself in trouble. Because we've accidentally, unintentionally communicated that following Jesus must be comfortable. That following Jesus must just immediately answer all your questions, all your problems. That the church has an answer for everything. Yes, we do. It's the Bible. Read the Bible. Go know God. But it's not that we can put it into our words with our own human language and we can explain it to you and just solve all your problems at the snap of our fingers. What is the role of the church? To show the image of our Creator. To love God and love others. Because Jesus, God, is not something to master. He's not something to put in our pocket. But He is someone to know, to be in relationship with, to care for and let Him care for you. When Jesus was questioned by one of His disciples, Philip said, Jesus, show us God. Show us who God is. We want to see Him. And Jesus' response was, if you've seen Me, you've seen the Father. Because Jesus was an unexpected Savior. He didn't come in ways that made sense to His world. He doesn't come into ways that make sense now. Because He wasn't trying to appease them. He wasn't trying to fit into images of what they've already created. God does not work in ways that humans understand. Because God is not a human. God is not made in our image. We are made in His. Everyone wanted Jesus to fit in their frame. And He refused. Because He's already an image bearer. And His whole purpose here is to reveal the Father's love. To reveal this plan of redemption for the whole world. That we all may receive peace and hope and joy and love. Not in the ways that we understand it, but in ways far greater and far more powerful than anything we've defined. And this is such good news. Because where did Jesus' life lead Him? Well, it led Him to death. It led Him to a brutal, horrible death. But right after that death, through that death, this exact thing that we say is the end, is final, that we say nothing can come back from, God used to carry Jesus on eagle's wings, and He transformed Him into a life far greater, far more magnificent than anything the world could comprehend. And not only was that for Jesus, but that was for His disciples, and the disciples of His disciples, and the disciples of His disciples of His disciples, all the way 2,000 years later to us. God is carrying His people on eagle's wings, that we may know life, that we may speak life, speak His words of life to the world. And we do that through the Ten Commandments, just as Israel did. Because the safest God is not the smallest one. That's our wisdom. That's our understanding, our propensity to take something, make it small, make it so we can understand, and then we'll move forward. But that's not the God that raised Jesus from the dead that the whole world might be saved. The safest God is the living one. Because all those idols that we make, those expectations we set, the ways that we put God in our pocket, those idols are dead. They cannot give us life. And the gods behind them will be crushed under our weight. When we take God and we make Him into an image, we make Him into something that is not God. But church, we know a God that's different. Not a God that we can put on our shelf, that we can understand, but a God that surprises. A God that confronts us, that challenges us, that reaches out and saves us in our slavery, carries us on eagle's wings that we may be free for the purposes that he has for us. A God that transforms us. A God who actively refuses to fit inside our plans, and praise Jesus that he does. A God that's leading the whole world into abundant flourishing. Bringing a peace that will turn swords into farming equipment. This is what happened at Sinai, and it's happening right now. This is God's word of life. So maybe today you feel like you've been following a picture of God. And you've been wondering why it's been failing. Why God keeps disappointing, not seeming to be enough. This version of Jesus that maybe you've received from your parents, received from culture, received from politics, that fear invented, that self-defense invented, that you've been slowly editing your whole life. Maybe you don't consider yourself a Christian, a follower of God. Well, I invite you today to not understand everything, but to trust that he is good. That's what we call this faith. We don't call this understand and then decide. We're called to trust him. To trust him with our lives. To trust his power, his chaos, his plans. To trust him for peace and hope and joy. To trust him that even when we go to the cross, even when we are faced with death, he has life right on the other side. If you feel like Jesus is speaking to you today, showing you how you've put him in your pocket, I invite you to pray right now with me. Jesus, I trust you. I need your rescue. Show me who you really are. Shape me into your image. Your words are life.
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15: When Abraham Lincoln was elected president in 1860, America stood on the edge of collapse. Over the next 4 years, the Civil War claimed more than 700,000 lives and tested whether our republic could endure. As the war drew to a close, Lincoln looked beyond victory. He looked toward healing. In his second inaugural address, he challenged the nation, "Let us strive on to bind up the nation's wounds, to achieve and cherish a just and lasting peace." Lincoln understood that preserving the greatest experiment in self-government required more than winning a war. It required the character to restore what had been broken. More than 160 years later, America still faces division. The question is not whether we'll disagree. The question is whether we still have the wisdom and the character to heal together.
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0: If you have that agitation in your spirit, that is the Holy Spirit bringing about revival in your personal heart. But he also does that in groups. He will pick a couple people out and start to spur their spirit. A lot of times it's in the leadership. And he starts spurring their hearts and says, you know there's more for your team. You know there's more for your group. The way that we are living is not seeing the fullness of the kingdom of God. We've got to do something, right? And then he brings other people to confirm it. And they're going, I felt the same thing in my spirit. I felt the same thing in my life. That is the beginnings of revival. Are we feeling those? I just need you to know that from the moment I've walked into this church, man, just wave after wave after wave, there's more, there's more, there's more. And we're going to keep pressing into it. That is our heart. I want you to write this down. God speaks to those who are listening. God speaks to those who are listening. Because a lot of us will say, well, if he really wanted my attention, he would shout. But God tends to speak in a still small voice because it demands that you lean in and listen. He's not here to jar you out of everything else you think is more important than him. If you say, well, I don't know if I've heard the spirit of revival. Well, maybe he hasn't done one. Or maybe we're not listening. We got to be listening. How revival works is caught in one phrase. And they said it in that passage twice. We sought the Lord. We sought the Lord. What is revival? It's seeking after God. What does that mean? It means he's running it, not us. And that means it's messy. That means it's a little unnerving. That means you're not in control. The leadership is not in control. Write this down. True revival is not led by mankind, but by the Holy Spirit. True revival is not led by mankind, but by the Holy Spirit. You see, the leadership of this church, day to day, we are trying to think of what reforms can we bring so we're all moving at maximum. But that is still what mankind can do. There's another level. There's something bigger than us. That the Holy Spirit goes, you can't even get to that level without me. I just got to blow into your church and we're doing crazy, whole different stuff, right? That can only be done by the seeking of the Lord and letting him have his way. Our job is just not shut him down. Our job is just not to quench the Holy Spirit. But what's so unsettling about that is then leadership gets questions. What's going on here? I have no idea. Well, when's it going to stop? I don't know. Well, how did it start? I don't know. We end up saying, I don't know a lot. Because true revival isn't led by man. Now, we can ruin it, but we just can't make it up. That's a big difference. So here you have a nation that has gone through a beautiful revival. Now, he's removing stuff and there's changes happening and it's important. Well, then they settle into a groove and they get attacked. They have the nation of Ethiopia rise up against them who's going to take them out. King Asa examines his warriors and he has 580,000 trained warriors. Sounds pretty awesome to me, right? That's a pretty big army. Problem is, Ethiopia's got 1 million. 580 grand compared to 1 million is not a fair fight. You're going to get wiped out. So they start to panic. And Asa does the right thing. He leans into God. If you look down a few more verses, look at verse 11, 2 Chronicles 14:11. And King Asa cried to the Lord his God, O Lord, there is none like you to help between the mighty and the weak. Help us, O Lord, our God, for we rely on you, and in your name we have come against this multitude. O Lord, you are our God. Let not man prevail against you. So the Lord defeated the Ethiopians before Asa and before Judah, and the Ethiopians fled. Do you realize that God is the God of the underdog? You know what I'm talking about? I mean, you can go all over the Bible, and it's always this Gideon story, right? Where Gideon's like, man, I got a war I got to go into. Not sure we're going to win, but I think we have enough guys. I think we're going to be all right. And God what? Whittles it down and whittles it down and whittles it down. To what? 300. And Gideon's like, I was freaked out before. Now I'm super scared. What are you doing? And the Lord's like, that's more like it. Right? I want you to write this down. You ready? In the name of Jesus, odds don't matter. In the name of Jesus, odds don't matter. Maybe you have gotten this call. You know, your doctor says that you have a 10% chance of living. In the name of Jesus, odds don't matter. Maybe you've walked through this. Your relationship and your marriage has been dry for 13 years. You've been smashing up against boredom and disconnection. You're barely roommates. There's nothing even that feels like you can revive. In the name of Jesus, odds don't matter. Maybe you've been praying for your child who's been walking away from the Lord, got involved in the drug culture, living on the streets. Everything's a mess. In the name of Jesus, odds don't matter. We believe in a God of the impossible. We believe in a God that nothing can stand against him. With God, all things are possible. Yeah? Amen? Praise God. Well, sure enough, we end up over in chapter 15, verse 8, but it starts out by saying the Spirit of God came upon a prophet to go talk to the king. He's now been king for a little while. They had their reforms, but now time has passed. And this, I'll paraphrase for you. The prophet says, the nation king is not right in God's eyes underneath your watch. Indeed, God is with you if you're going to be with him. If you walk away from him, he will walk away from you. You got to remember, this is Israel. They had a special covenant and contract with God. He said, in the past, when God was against us, we had distress on every side, right? Because God is our peace. But God sees your heart, King Asa. I want you to pray boldly. I want you to pray confidently that things might change here. All right, if you got a word like that about your life, what would you do, right? Will you let God be the boss of you to redirect your decisions and your plans? Or are you going to double down and try to be resistant, right? Because this is the question we've been asking through this whole series, and we'll ask this whole year. Who's the true king of you? It's got to be God. You only know that when the decisions clash, right? If you're still running your life, you are the king of you. If God is running your life, he's the king. Well, this is how Asa responded to that rebuke. Go to chapter 15, verse 8. As soon as Asa heard these words, the prophecy of Azariah, the son of Oded, he took courage and put away the detestable idols from all the land of Judah and Benjamin, and from the cities that he had taken in the hill country of Ephraim. And he repaired the altar of the Lord that was in front of the vestibule of the house of the Lord. And he gathered all Judah and Benjamin and those from the surrounding nations who were residing with them. For, listen to this, great numbers had deserted to him from north Israel when they saw that the Lord his God was with him. Verse 10. Then they gathered at Jerusalem in the third month of the 15th year of the reign of Asa. They sacrificed to the Lord on that day from the spoil they had brought 700 oxen, 7,000 sheep. And they entered into a covenant to seek the Lord, the God of their fathers, with all their heart and with all their soul. But that whoever would not seek the Lord, the God of Israel, should be put to death. Whether young or old, man or woman. They swore an oath to the Lord with a loud voice and with shouting and with trumpets and with horns. And all Judah rejoiced over the oath, for they had sworn with all their heart. And they had sought him with their whole desire, and he was found by them. And the Lord gave them rest all around. Even Maacah, his mother, King Asa, removed from being queen mother because she had made a detestable image for the pagan goddess Asherah. Asa cut down her image, crushed it, burned it in the brook Kidron, but the high places were not taken out of Israel. Nevertheless, the heart of Asa was wholly true all his days. And he brought into the house of God the sacred gifts of his father and his own sacred gifts of silver, gold and vessels, and there was no more war until his 35th year in his reign. All right. Why are we reforming again? Didn't we already do this? Why in the world would you need another reformation? Oh, because people are human. See, here's the problem. A lot of us think that we had a big move of God and it's all good now. No, it's not all good now. You're a human being. Human beings leak. We get all fired up and filled up from the Lord. Maybe we're at church and we're pumped up. Man, by Wednesday, you're walking on dry. Yeah? I mean, because life just sucks it out of you. Distractions and things are pulling at you. Stresses of the world. Sometimes it's just your own innate sin wrestling, right? But by the time we've gone anywhere, we're already dry again. And the Holy Spirit needs to come back in and do a mighty work. Let me ask you, when's the last time you had a fresh filling of the Holy Spirit? Right? You better not be college, unless you're in college. You understand what I'm saying? We need a fresh, we need multiple fresh fillings of the Holy Spirit. We need to be able to go up to the altar or sit in a church service or be at our home and say, Holy Spirit, fill me all over again. I need more of you. I need a refreshment in my life. I need to be filled with you. That's what we need over and over. Well, they needed that too. So here we go again with the Reformation, but I want you to look at the cost. I want you to look at the cost. Try leading Reformation. It's brutal. Why? People don't like change. By definition, reform means change. You automatically have people against you. It's disruptive, right? It says he removed the gods from the land. You go, oh, well, that sounds like a good thing. The gods wouldn't have been there if people didn't want them there. You're pulling stuff out of their lives. It's how they run their lives. It's what they rely on. It's how they hang with their neighbors. It's what makes them feel good about themselves. And he strips it all out. You know how many people he agitated in that time? Now his polls are going down, right? Everybody's like, man, this guy's a terrible leader. What's wrong with this guy? There's all kinds of problems. And look how much it offended people. How do you think that went down with his mom? My mom's right here in the congregation. You think I'm going to mess with deposing her, right? You know what I'm saying? It's this idea that he had the queen mother. She was a huge deal in the nation. And he said, I don't care who you are. You're not walking with the Lord at all. We're not going to play this game. It's not like I'm going to have this nepotism where just because you're my mom, you're going to be able to stay in here and do whatever you want. That's not going to work. How do you think that went for the next Thanksgiving? You know what I'm saying? It's awkward, like forever after, right? You lose stuff. Look at the sacrifice. 700 oxen. I'm down for a good steak. I like that. That sounds fantastic. 700 of them. People weren't eating these. They were burning them up. 7,000 sheep. I love lamb chops. I just ordered them the other night, right? That's awesome. But 7,000, you just burned it up. That is a serious amount of cash that just came right out of your nation and got burned up to nothing. You lose stuff, but you gain stuff, don't you? Isn't that the point? That God empties us out to fill us back up with better stuff? But sometimes you get a little mixed bag. Now, one thing that was cool is, did you hear the phrase that even people in the north, when they found out God was moving in the south, they actually migrated down? Now, some of those people were probably pretty awesome. And I'll tell you this, as a church, if God starts moving in a crazy cool way that's out loud, people are going to come over to Bridgeway, and there's good and bad. So the good is those that have said, I've been tracking with the Lord for years, and I always want to come in to help support the structure of bringing revival to God's people. Now, those are a win. Anytime you get somebody like that, that is a huge win. But you also get miracle chasers. You understand what I'm talking about? Man, God's moving, and he's doing crazy miracles, so we're all going to go over there. What the problem with the whole group, if miracle chasers flock in, what's the problem? They flock out. Write that down. Flock in, flock out. You understand what I'm saying? And no, that's not helpful. That's not helpful to anything. That does not sustain a move of God. What if you still need some bumps? If everyone just bails every time it doesn't work, it's just chasing whatever is exciting. That's not healthy. But God does have great, amazing movements where somebody just goes, Lord, I just want to know where you're at. I just want to be in your presence. But revival is not for the faint of heart. Now, no, I'm never going to endorse an old school revival like this where they're like, you either revive or we will kill you, right? Did you guys see that in the story? And we'll just kill you all. That's not healthy, right? It better be ancient Israel or not at all, right? We're not doing that. But what I loved most was real reform isn't perfect. It says he didn't remove all the high places, but yet his heart was fully God's. What does that mean? It means that he's still just a man. Y'all, when real revival moves through, when it's done, you still have human beings. You still have problems. You still have challenges, right? It doesn't clean up everything. Why? Because we're still hanging on to some stuff. We don't completely. Now, we let go a lot, but we still have some stuff we're wrestling with. But notice that God, when it comes to external reputation, God graves on a curve. Have you noticed?

it works. I want you to write down this statement. God will only fill the empty portion of our lives. God will only fill the empty portion of our lives. So I remind you, as long as you and I are filled up with ourselves, there's no room for God to move. That's why humility is necessary. I'll tell you, revival tends to involve two elements, and that's why revival doesn't happen very often. Two elements: prayer and repentance. Prayer in a concerted, prevailing, deep, God-seeking way. If there is not much prayer, there will not be much revival. Secondly, it's repentance. Repentance means I not only know I messed up, I don't want to ever go that way again, and I'm going a completely different direction. Do you understand why revival doesn't happen very often? It's got to work with empty, open hearts. Will we ever be the congregation that is willing to pursue him in prayer and repent and let him be the king of us? If we are, you will see revival. Amen? Amen. All right, so let's close this guy's life out. So he reigned for 41 years. The last six, he was a mess. He fell apart from 36 to 41 years in his reign. Here comes the north. The north is now sick and tired of the south. They come and attack, scare the living daylights out of them. King Baasha's in the north. And so this is how Asa reacts. He ends up taking all of God's stuff from his temple, all the expensive stuff, and buys off the nation of Syria. Syria was united with the north. He said, if I pay you enough money, will you break your treaty with them, defend us, and beat them up? And they said, sure, if you got enough cash, we don't like either one of you. And it works. They beat up the north, and the north lets them go, and the south is fine. So, hey, it worked out. It was practical, right? What's the problem with that? Sometimes God's answers aren't the practical answer. Maybe it's not about practicality. Maybe it's about obedience. What happens? Take a look in 2 Chronicles 16:7. At that time, Hanani the seer, that's a prophet, came to Asa, king of Judah, and said to him, because you relied on the king of Syria, and you didn't rely on the Lord your God, the army of the king of Syria has escaped you. Were not the Ethiopians that million-man army, and the Libyans a huge army with many chariots and horsemen? Yet because you relied on the Lord, he gave them into your hand. You might want to underline verse 9. It's cool. For the eyes of the Lord run to and fro throughout the whole earth to give strong support to those whose heart is blameless toward him. You have done foolishly in this, king. From now on, you will have war. Bummer. What's the difference between the last rebuke and this rebuke? Here's my guess. He was king longer. When you are so used to being in charge, it's very hard to give up power. If you're so used to being right and the good guy and doing everything cool, you don't want a bad mark on your record. You don't need some prophet coming publicly and rebuking you. That's embarrassing. When God corrects you and embarrasses you, how are you going to respond? That's hard. You going to run away from him? King Asa did. If you look with me in verse 10, then Asa was angry with the prophet, put him in prison, for he was enraged with him because of this. And Asa inflicted cruelties among some of the people at the same time. His very demeanor changed. The acts of Asa from first to last are written in the book of Kings. And in the 39th year, verse 12, Asa was diseased in his feet, and his disease became severe. Yet even in his disease, he did not seek the Lord, but sought help from the physicians. And Asa slept with his fathers, dying in the 41st year of his reign. They buried him in the tomb that he had cut for himself in the city of David. They laid him on a bier that had been filled with various kinds of spices prepared by the perfumer's art, and they made a very great fire in his honor. Bummer. Things started falling apart. Why? Write this down. When we reject God's will for us, we lose our peace. When we reject God's will for us, we lose our peace. Why? Because his will is our peace. We think, why am I so agitated in my life? Why are things so amiss? Maybe you have shut God out. When we reject God's will,

0: real for us. We lose our peace. I do want to clarify one phrase. Is he got busted for consulting the doctors and not God? I want to be clear on what this means. The Bible teaches that God moves through miracle and medicine. How do we know that? Because Paul traveled with Luke. What did Luke do for a living? He was a doctor. God is pro-doctors. That's how he fixes a lot of his kids. But understand, the reason why he got busted is that faith wasn't even on the menu. Faith wasn't even on the menu. The idea of opting to go to God wasn't even a thing. It wasn't God and I should go get checked out. It was just God doesn't exist anymore. How did he fall that far away? That's the tough part. Can I have the prayer team come on up here? One thing that is so encouraging, though, is that God didn't let him lose his legacy. If you look at future kings, they start matching him against him. The good guys said, oh, he's good because he was like King Asa. Oh, the bad guys, they were bad because they were not like King Asa. God still let his name, his reputation be good. He had a beautiful burial and he had honor, even though he messed up. God knows you're human and he understands. Y'all, the famous phrase written many years ago is true today. We can't go further with God and stay where we're at. You can't go further with God and stay where you're at. It requires change. And if change is not allowed, you will stay where you are. Can I have us all stand as we close? Here's what we're going to do. As I pray us out, I want to pray personal revival into your lives. I want to just pray collectively that God would move in our midst, that we would say yes to him and his ways just as we leave. Once again, the altar is going to be open, and the altar is, they just want to pray for you. So whatever you have, let's bring it to them. Let's pray. Holy Spirit, we say yes to your ways. Lord, that this is your church, and we collectively say yes in advance. That God, if you want to bring change into our sanctuary, onto our campus, into this church, it is yours in the first place. So you get to be the boss. You're the king. So we say yes. Lord, draw us into prayer, deeply seeking your face. Show us why we must repent so that we might be free and lighthearted before you. Show us that you empower us in a mighty way whenever we give over our lives to you. Lord, lead us in your revival. In our personal lives, God, encourage that agitation, that irritation of holiness within our spirit, that we know there's more for us. Lord, lead us with your kindness. Lead us with the thought of more peace and more power and more joy and more excitement. Lord, that we would want that more than we want our status quo. Father, would you just wash us afresh with your blessing? Wash us afresh with your favor. Draw us and lead us into your heart that you might be glorified. In the name of Jesus, we pray. Amen.
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8: 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In this powerful series, Seven Principles of Spiritual Warfare, you'll discover how to awaken to the unseen battle around you and walk in the authority and freedom God has already given you. 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Now, here's Troy Albano.
9: This is part two of Spiritual Warfare Principle number two. Look down. It's a matter of position. Now, I like to start with Luke chapter 16, and I'm going to read verse 19. A couple passages here. Now, there was a certain man, a rich man, and he habitually dressed in purple and fine linen, gaily living in splendor every day. And a certain poor man named Lazarus was laid at his gate, covered with sores, and longing to be fed with crumbs which were falling from the rich man's table. Besides, even the dogs were coming and licking his sores. Now it came about that the poor man died, and he was carried away by the angels to Abraham's bosom. And the rich man also died and was buried. And in Hades, he lifted up his eyes, being in torment, and saw Abraham far away, and Lazarus in his bosom. And he cried out and said, Father Abraham, have mercy on me, and send Lazarus, that he may dip the tip of his finger in water and cool off my tongue, for I am in agony in this flame. But Abraham said, Child, remember that during your life you receive your good things, and likewise Lazarus bad things. But now he is being comforted here, and you are in agony. And besides all this, between us and you, there is a great chasm fixed, or a big gulf, in order that those who wish to come over from here to you may not be able, and that none may cross over from there to us. Praise God for the reading of his word. And I want to talk about angels and demons, because there's some misunderstanding on demons and angels, if they're the same, if they're not the same. But before I do that, I want to share there are areas that we covered, the highest of high, the third heavens, where God's presence is, the second heavens, the place of conflict, the visible heavens, and of course, the which is the earth. And then now I want to talk about the place below the earth, which is called Hades. That's the New Testament for the place of the dead. Or Sheol is the Old Testament for the place of the dead. And in this passage, as we've read in Luke 16, we see that Lazarus was carried away. When he died, he was carried away into the bosom of Abraham. Now, the bosom of Abraham is referred to, it's a rabbinical phrase to designate bliss in paradise. It's a place of paradise. And the rich man was buried. Now, what is this place? And we see here, it's the place when we die. The place of the bosom of Abraham, Abraham's bosom, a place of comfort, place of paradise. And in between here, there's a wide space, a gap, a gulf, a chasm. And on this side is a place of torment. And we saw that the rich man was being tormented, just wanted a drop of water, just on the tip of his tongue. He could see Lazarus he'd seen Abraham from afar, but could not cross over. This is the place of the dead, called Hades. Now, there is also a misunderstanding that hell is also Hades. But the Greek word of hell is Gehenna. And the word Gehenna or hell is something that, well, let me read. Okay, hell, this term refers to the place of future punishment for the wicked. The word properly translated hell in the New Testament is the Greek word Gehenna, a place in the Valley of Hinnom where human sacrifices have been offered and where continuous burning of rubbish made as an illustration of the eternal lake of fire. In other words, Hades is not hell. Hell or Gehenna continually burns, just like the lake of fire. Matthew 5:22. Let's turn to Matthew 5:22. It says here, But I say to you that everyone who is angry with his brother shall be guilty before the court, and whoever shall say to his brother, Raca, shall be guilty before the Supreme Court, and whoever shall say, you fool, shall be guilty enough to go into the fiery hell. Gehenna. Hell. where we see Hades is not temporal. I mean, it's not permanent. Hades is actually temporal. It's a place of the dead that eventually gets thrown into the eternal lake of fire. How do we know that? Let's turn to Revelation 14. And in Revelation 20, verse 14. I'm going to read verse 11, okay? Through 14 or 15. And I saw a great white throne, and him who sat upon it, from whose presence earth and heaven fled away, and no place was found for them. And I saw the dead, the great and the small, standing before the throne. And books were opened, and another book was opened, which is the book of life. And the dead were judged from the things which were written in the books according to their deeds. And the sea gave up the dead which were in it. See, we see here, death and Hades gave up the dead which were in them. And they were judged, every one of them, according to their deeds. And death and Hades were thrown into the lake of fire. This is the second death, the lake of fire. So we see the lake of fire burns for eternity. Verse 10 in chapter 20. And the devil who deceived them was thrown into the lake of fire and brimstone, where the beast and the false prophet are also, and they will be tormented day and night forever and ever. So we see here in the Word of God that the dead, the place of the dead, will eventually give up those from Hades and death, and they will stand before the judgment seat or the great white throne judgment. And eventually, Hades will be thrown into the lake of fire that burns forever. So there's a difference between hell, which is Gehenna, and Hades, which is the place of the dead. Let's be really clear about that. And the lake of fire, which burns forever. Now, below the place of the dead, Hades, is another place. It's called Tartarus. Let's turn to 2 Peter 2:4. And what is the place of Tartarus? 2 Peter chapter 2 and verse 4. For if God did not spare angels when they sinned, but cast them into hell and committed them to pits of darkness reserved for judgment. Committed them to pits of darkness, that is the word Tartarus. These are angels that were sent to Tartarus. This is a place that is a subterranean pit. It's the netherworld. It's below, it's an abyss below the place of the dead. Utter darkness. Let's go to Jude, verse 6. And angels who did not keep their own domain, but abandoned their proper abode, he has kept in eternal bonds under darkness for the judgment of the great day. See, these angels, they left their proper domain. Now, who are these angels that left their proper domain that is now being judged? It's waiting for judgment here in Tartarus. It is the angels that came, that the fallen angels that followed Lucifer, Satan, that was thrown out of the third heavens. Now they were in their domains in the second heavens, and they were looking down on earth, the first heavens, a visible earth, at beautiful women. Let's turn to Genesis chapter 6 And they crossed the line. They left their domain and they had relationships with women on earth. Genesis chapter 6. And they had children that were half human and half angel, which were called the Nephilims. And these were giants that were on the earth. These were like the mythological or Greek mythology giants on earth. Genesis 6, verse 1. Now it came about when men began to multiply in the face of the land, and daughters were born to them, that the sons of God, these were the angels, saw that the daughters of men, the fallen angels, were beautiful, and they took wives for themselves, whomever they chose. Then the Lord said, my spirit shall not strive with man forever, because he also is flesh. Nevertheless, his days shall be numbered, shall be of 120 years. The Nephilim were on the earth in those days, and also afterward, when the sons of God came in to the daughters of men, and they bore children to them, those who were the mighty men, who were of old, men of renown. So they had children, and these were the giants, the Nephilim. I want to talk about the difference between angels and demons. See, when the Nephilims, when they died, because they were a hybrid of a fallen angel and of human. When they died, the Nephilims, their spirits roamed the earth. They became disembodied spirits looking for a host that they can possess and dwell in, because they're disembodied. Let's go and turn to Matthew 12. Let's turn to verse 43. When someone is being set free or delivered, when unclean spirits are being cast out of a person, here's what happens. Verse 43. Now, when the unclean spirit goes out of a man, it passes through waterless places, seeking rest, and does not find it. Then it says, I will return to my house from which I came. And when it comes, it finds it unoccupied, swept, and put in order. Then it goes and takes along with it seven other spirits more wicked than itself, and they go in and live there. And the last state of that man becomes worse than the first. That is the way it will also be with this evil generation. So we see that these spirits are looking for a place to inhabit, to occupy. And that's why it's so important when we pray for people and people are being set free, that you pray and you pray that they receive the Holy Spirit. You share the gospel to them. I always share the gospel with ones that I pray for. If they're not saved, I share the gospel to them. I share it so they could receive Jesus. They would have an advocate. Because we're dealing with another realm, a spiritual realm, with very powerful forces in the unseen realm. That's why it's important to know our position in Christ. Look down. It's a matter of position. And as they receive our Lord Jesus, that the Lord would be their advocate, they would come in, because if they leave these evil spirits, unclean spirits, the house is empty. And if they're empty and they got nowhere else to go, they will come back with seven more powerful, more wicked. And that person, that state of that person will be worse than before. That's the power of the gospel of our Lord Jesus. We need to receive Jesus. Share the Lord to these ones. Hallelujah. There's victory. There is victory in the blood of Jesus Christ and the power of the cross of our Lord Jesus. And you know the story of the legion. I'm not going to turn to it right now, but when the Lord crossed over and he went to the place of the Gadareans, there was this man who was possessed, who would break his chains and he would be in the tombs, and that's where he lived, and people would be afraid of him. He wasn't of his right mind, state of mind. And when Jesus came on shore, they ran to him saying, Son of God, Son of the Most High God, what is it that you have to do with us? The demon spoke and said, well, send us to the swines, the pigs. And there are cases where we prayed for people where they weren't in this their right state of mind. I prayed for someone, a friend, a sister, the sister we just led to the Lord from depression and suicide. And I spoke with her brother because she moved away to another state where her parents were. And her brother just got released from a mental ward. 10 years straight. I was on the phone with him. And he came into the room and he wanted to find out what his sister was doing. And so he said, she said, I'm just talking to a friend. We're going to pray. Would you like to pray? And he was there kind of, I'm not sure. But he had many demons that were dealing with him that actually possessed him. And so she put him on the speakerphone and handed it to him. And I'm on the phone with this guy, his brother. And the Lord had mercy, because there are times when you're not able to share the gospel, or there are times they're not willing to receive the gospel because they're not in the right frame of mind, like this demoniac. So all of a sudden, the Lord just prompted me to say this. I said, in the name of Jesus Christ, you're going to listen to every single word I say, and there's nothing you're going to be able to do about it. And I started, when I said that, her sister said to me the day after we spoke, and she's a brand new believer, and she's not familiar with this, only her own personal experience, and because she moved away, when I said that, she said her brother started running in place. That was amazing. Those demonic forces wanted to leave, but they couldn't because of the power in the name of Jesus. Because the authority, the position that I was speaking from, you two could speak that authority in the position you are in Christ Jesus. Far above all, principalities, powers, thrones, dominions. The enemy is at your footstool. He eventually gets set free. Today he's free. He's free. Schizophrenia. 10 years. Gone. Over the phone. That's glory to Jesus. That's a testimony to Jesus. Praise the Lord. And we have many cases like this, situations that the Lord brings our way. It's a privilege. Hallelujah. All because of the Lord's powerful, finished work on the cross of our Lord Jesus. These demons, these spirits of the Nephilim are disembodied spirits. Now, let's talk about angels. Let's go to Hebrews 13. Verse 1 says, Let the love of the brethren continue. Do not neglect to show hospitality to strangers, for by this some have entertained angels without knowing it. You know, we can entertain angels, look like human beings, and angels don't need a host. They could transform into a human being. And you see it in the Old Testament. But demons, because they're disembodied spirits, are looking for hosts. And those are from the Nephilim. That's the difference. And that's why I want to talk about, there is a heavenly hierarchy. And the heavenly hierarchy has to do with angelic, there are thrones. There are dominions. Lordship, there are principalities, there are rulerships. And there are powers and authority. There are different hierarchy. There is a hierarchy with the angelic and demonic realm. But the word of God is clear. We're seated far above all thrones, dominions, principalities, and powers in heavenly places in Christ Jesus. Look down. It's a matter of position. Praise the Lord for what Christ has done on the cross. He was crucified. He dealt with the shame and the guilt of sin, the power of sin, and the curse of sin. He was buried. We too were crucified. We too were buried with Christ. He was resurrected. The forces of evil, past, present, and future. It was impossible for death to hold resurrection life. And so we were resurrected with Christ. Christ came forth. He was ascended. We ascended with him. He was enthroned. We were enthroned with him, seated with him. He was sat down, the Father, Son, at thy right hand. We are seated with Christ in heavenly places. The enemy is at our footstool. Remember, spiritual warfare principle 2. Look down. This is a spiritual fact. It's a matter of position.
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12: When Abraham Lincoln was elected president in 1860, America stood on the edge of collapse. Over the next 4 years, the Civil War claimed more than 700,000 lives and tested whether our republic could endure. As the war drew to a close, Lincoln looked beyond victory. He looked toward healing. In his second inaugural address, he challenged the nation, "Let us strive on to bind up the nation's wounds, to achieve and cherish a just and lasting peace." Lincoln understood that preserving the greatest experiment in self-government required more than winning a war. It required the character to restore what had been broken. More than 160 years later, America still faces division. The question is not whether we'll disagree. The question is whether we still have the wisdom and the character to heal together.
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17: Oh, the Lord says, I want you to put off the night clothes and I want you to put on the armor of light. And what does that look like? Putting on Jesus Christ. And that's a work in progress. The Lord says, I will change your heart. I will change your life. But I also want to change your exterior garments, the exterior part of you. And how do you do that? You put on Jesus.
18: Pastor Brett Metter on swapping filthy rags for robes of righteousness.
17: But as you put on Christ, the Lord will give you the strength. And we're not perfect. We haven't figured it all out, but we're a work in progress.
18: The first martyr, Stephen, displayed the same spirit of forgiveness that Jesus demonstrated on the cross. Not only did he ask God to forgive those condemning him, but he proclaimed it boldly. Pastor Brett Metter highlights the powerful example Stephen set in today's Word, offering valuable lessons for every believer seeking to live Christ-like, both inwardly and outwardly.
17: We have in our story here today, things get very real. And our character in the story, as they get real, he's about to die, and he knows this. It's Stephen, this guy who is a fairly new Christian. Why do I know he's a new Christian? Because Christianity is new. Like, the whole idea of being a Christian is fairly new, only months old. And now we have a guy who loves Jesus, and he's speaking the truth in front of the Supreme Court of Israel, the Sanhedrin. And he's there defending his faith and belief in Christ. And they're getting angrier and angrier. And by the end of his sermon, they're gnashing their teeth at him. And they're going to want to kill him. And eventually, that's the way this story, well, let's read it. It's Acts chapter 7. I just want to focus on the last two verses, because what happens when it gets very real? Acts 7, 59, it says, "And they stoned Stephen, calling upon God, saying,